0: makes it through life journey unopposed. With so many forces trying to draw us away, how do we keep our vision fixed on the glorious happiness promised to the faithful? I believe the answer can be found in a dream that a prophet had thousands of years ago. The prophet's name is Lehi, and his dream is recorded in the precious and wonderful Book of Mormon. In the Book of Mormon, where President Monson invited us to read and ponder about again. In this dream, Lehi saw a vast field, and in it was a wondrous tree, beautiful beyond description. He also saw large groups of people making their way toward the tree. They wanted to taste its glorious fruit. They felt and trusted that it would give them great happiness and abiding peace. There was a narrow path that led to the tree, and alongside was an iron rod that helped them stay on the path. But there was also a mist of darkness that obscured their vision of both the path and the tree. And perhaps even more dangerous was the sound of loud laughter and ridicule coming from a large and spacious building nearby. Shockingly, the mocking even convinced some people who had reached the tree and tasted the wondrous fruit and began to feel ashamed and wander away. Perhaps they began to doubt that the tree was really as beautiful as they had once thought. Perhaps they began to question the reality of what they had experienced. Maybe they thought if they turned away from the tree, life would be easier. Maybe they would not be ridiculed or laughed at anymore. And actually, the people who were scoffing at them looked like people who were quite happy and having a good time. So perhaps if they abandoned the tree, they would be welcomed into the congregation of the great and spacious building and be applauded for their judgment, intelligence, and sophistication. Dear sisters, dear friends, if you find it difficult to hold fast to the iron rod and walk steadfastly toward salvation, if the laughter and ridicule of others who seem so confident cause you to waver, if you are troubled by unanswered questions or doctrines you don't understand yet, if you feel saddened because of disappointments, I urge you to remember Lehi's dream. Stay on the path. Never let go of the rod of iron, the word of God. And when anyone tries to make you ashamed for partaking of the love of God, ignore them. Never forget, you are a child of God. Rich blessings are in store, and if you can learn to do His will, you'll live with Him once more. The promises of praise and acceptance by the world are unreliable, untrue, and unsatisfying. God's promises are true, sure, and joyful, now and forever. I invite you to consider religion and faith from a higher perspective. Nothing offered in the great and spacious building can compare with the fruit of living the gospel of Jesus Christ. Indeed, eye hath not seen, nor ear heard, neither have entered into the heart of man the things which God hath prepared for them that love Him. I've learned for myself that the path of discipleship in the gospel of Jesus Christ is the way to joy. It is the way to safety and peace. It is the way to truth. I testify that by the gift and power of the Holy Ghost, you can learn this for yourself. In the meantime, if the path becomes difficult for you, I hope you will find refuge and strength in our wonderful organizations of the church. The primary, young women, and the Relief Society, they are like waypoints on the path where you can renew your confidence and faith for the journey ahead. They're a safe home where you can feel a sense of belonging and receive encouragement from your sisters and fellow disciples. The things you learn in primary prepare you for the additional truths you learn as young women. The path of discipleship you walk in your young women classes leads to the fellowship and sisterhood of Relief Society. With each step along the way, you are given additional opportunities to demonstrate your love for others through acts of faith, of compassion, of charity, of virtue, and of service. Choosing this path of discipleship will lead to untold happiness and fulfillment of your divine nature. It will not be easy. It will require the very best that you have, all your intelligence, creativity, faith, integrity, strength, determination, and love. But one day you will look back upon your efforts and oh, how grateful you will be that you remained strong, that you believed, and that you did not depart from the path. There may be many things about life that are beyond your control. But in the end, you have the power to choose both your destination and many of your experiences along the way. It is not so much your abilities, but your choices that make the difference in life. You cannot allow circumstances to make you sad. You cannot allow them to make you mad. You can rejoice that you are a daughter of God. You can find joy and happiness in the grace of God, in the love of Jesus Christ. You can be glad. I urge you to fill your hearts with gratitude for the abundant and limitless goodness of God. My beloved sisters, you can do this. I pray with all the affection of my soul that you will make the choice to press on toward the tree of life. I pray that you will choose to lift up your voice and make your life a glorious symphony of praise, rejoicing in what the love of God, the wonders of His church, and the gospel of Jesus Christ can bring to the world. The song of true discipleship may sound off key or even a little loud to some. Since the beginning of time, this has been so. But to our Heavenly Father and to those who love and honor Him, it is a most precious and beautiful song, the sublime and sanctifying song of redeeming love and service to God and fellow man. I leave you my blessing as an apostle of the Lord, that you will find the strength and courage to joyfully thrive as a daughter of God, while gladly walking each day on the glorious path of discipleship. In the sacred name of Jesus Christ. Amen.
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2: 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It is Fisher here, your radio root sleuth on the program where we shake your family tree and watch the nuts fall out. And if you're new to the show, this is where we talk about techniques for finding your ancestors, gathering those stories, interesting information, extending your trees. There's so much to do, and it is so much fun. And one of those experts is Sunny Morton. She has written a new book. It's all about finding your family history in church records. And she's got stories that she's found to go along with this. You're going to enjoy that. And right now, let's head out to Boston and check in with David Allen Lambert, who I know is eagerly sitting by the mail right now. Because, David, last week you told us you were getting a 19th century family Bible. Has that arrived yet?
3: I got the Canada Post tracking number, and I'm actively clicking on it every hour on the hour to see where it is Alberta and Boston, where it's being sent to my work. It looks like it will arrive early next week.
2: Okay.
3: I'm very excited.
2: And you'll be there at like 6 in the morning, right? Just waiting for
3: I will
2: for
3: be
2: that
3: there waiting for the mailman to come out, like a kid at a Christmas tree waiting for Santa to arrive
2: yes.
3: with my family Bible.
2: That's going to be a lot of fun. Well, it's always fun anytime you make a discovery, and I had another one this past week concerning my pirate ancestor that we've talked about a little over the last year and a half. There's a guy in Rhode Island who's a great pirate researcher. His name is Jim Bailey. In fact, there was a great article written about him and some of his discoveries involving a slave ship in 1696 that came into Newport that was actually a cover for these pirates. And apparently my ancestor was on this ship. He's been doing more and more research about these pirates who escaped justice and found that one of them had some interesting stuff the widow did in her will. And he said, you might want to check out the will of his widow. And I'd never really thought much about it. And so I went and checked it out. And the second item she had in the will said, I give and bequeath to my daughter my East India silk gown. Oh, really? Where do people get that in 1741, you know?
3: Not at the local mercantile. I can tell you that sounds like pirate booty to me.
2: Yeah, that's kind of the way I'm looking at it, too. So that was kind of interesting. She also had a silk quilt and a long velvet hood that she was leaving her daughter. So very interesting items for the wife of an alleged pirate.
3: Well, I'll tell you, since we're dealing with the 17th and 18th centuries, let's kind of stick there for our family history, our news, and go over to Devon, England. In Devonshire, of course, you know, the Pilgrims left in 1620 from Plymouth. And in fact, in 1934, a commemorative set of steps was built in Plymouth to commemorate where the location was. It may not be where they think it is. And in fact, you and I, Fish, can't even visit that location.
2: Really?
3: Because it's in the ladies' room at the Admiral McBride Pub. Underneath the ladies' room at this pub is where the owner claims the actual steps are.
2: That was the actual step-off point for the Pilgrims getting on the Mayflower. That's crazy. That's funny.
3: Well, I mean, it makes sense. You'd want to use the facilities before a long ocean voyage.
2: Right, of course, yes.
3: I want to say that I love genealogy when it digs into the past, but also sometimes archaeological stories are what we'd like to talk about on the show. And there had been a rumor about an old ancient tunnel in Paisley in Scotland. Well, archaeologists found it. It's over 100 meters long, and it was built in the 1300s in this beautiful archway. It kind of looks like a cistern system, but they didn't know it was there, and arches are still intact after over 800 years.
2: Wow.
3: It's amazing. So you just never know what lies under the streets. Maybe they'll find somebody's ancestor. Well, let's go forward a little bit into current days. You've heard about that face app that's trending on the internet.
2: Oh, yeah. People it's all over the place. In fact, I got a picture of my son at age 70.
4: And it was really interesting because I looked at it and I thought, you know what? That is what he's going to look like. He's much
3: older. Well, you know, that's true. And a lot of people are using it. In fact, my wife took a photograph of me with American flags in my hat. But now we're understanding that it is a Russian-developed app that may be able to hack into your Facebook photos, and you might get ransomware and all this sort of thing. So if you've used it, that's fine. Delete it now is my advice, my tech advice. It looks like it's causing problems. But yeah, I now look like the brother of the 87-year-old cousin of my mother who's sending me the Bible. So I thought to myself, I said, here, look, I look just like your dad.
4: That's
3: fine. Oh, you just never know what you're going to find.
4: No.
3: One of the things that I love is breaking news. And Shamrock genealogist Melanie McComb, who we have work here, passed something under my nose right before we went on the air. I hope that you haven't recently ordered an English probate after 1857 from probatesearch.services.gov.uk, because Find a Will, as it's commonly known as, has gone in price from £10 a search to £1.50 a search.
4: Wow, which is nothing. That's a really good deal.
3: It really is. So if you have any later UK family after 1857 that left the will, go check it out now and order up accordingly.
4: All right. Thank you very much, David. And of course, he's going to be back for our Ask Us Anything segment at the back end of the show. Very excited to have my good friend Sonny Morton back on the phone with us today. Hi, Sonny. How are you?
5: Hi, Scott. I'm so excited to be here today.
4: Oh, I'm so thrilled to have you. She has written a new book called How to Find Your Family History in U.S. Church Records, A Genealogist's Guide. And, you know, we always hear from listeners saying, how do I get started? What are some of the primary records? Well, obviously, there's the census records. And then there are things like this, because they often, well, they always do, really. They precede many of the vital records, the birth, death, and marriage records that you would order from government sources. And I guess I'm looking at this thing. It's pretty lengthy and pretty detailed and covers so many different denominations. My first question is, Sonny, how in the world did you have time to do all of this, compile all this information? It's incredible.
5: You know, Scott, I wish I had a better answer than I don't know. How do you find time to do the things that really matter to you? This was a labor of love. I came across church records. My sort of glory hallelujah conversion to church records happened several years ago when I was volunteering here in Cleveland, Ohio, at an archive, and I started inventorying all their old church records from lots of different denominations. And I was stunned at the kind of stuff it had in them. I was already teaching people how to do their genealogy, and nobody was really talking much about church records and how to find them. And so it really became a passion for me, especially once I started having my own discoveries in church records. And then you better believe I was ready to convert everyone to using church records. And so it's taken a long time to get it to press, and I couldn't invent it without my co-author, Harold Henderson. But as a team, we worked through the last several stages of the book's publication, and genealogical publishing was super patient and super responsive because they felt like it was a really important thing to get out there. They feel like it covers a gap that we've had in our genealogical education, is looking at the church records, not from Germany or from other countries, but here in the United States, where there's a strong tradition of churches and record keeping.
4: Boy, and it covers so much ground, and a lot of it just isn't digitized yet, right? Because, I mean, each congregation is just usually a pretty small group, and maybe you can get some larger group records. But on the whole, we usually see the government records first, but these are kind of the hidden nuggets. I myself discovered something similar with New York, with Methodist marriages back in the 90s, and I published two volumes of those, 41,000 marriages in there that a lot of people have used. And I'm just looking at this thinking, wow, this is great to see how each denomination is going to work on its own. You were mentioning that you had your own experience there. What was it that you found using church records?
5: Well, okay, I'll give you a story.
4: Okay.
5: And this is tracing my husband's line. And this is the Ohotnicki family. And I know that the name Ohotnicki sounds like a nice Irish family, but it's not. It's actually a Slovakian family. They were immigrants in the little borough of Oliphant in Lackawanna County, Pennsylvania. And I was researching them. I was not quite a baby researcher, but I was probably a teenage researcher.
4: Okay,
5: you know how you
4: yeah,
5: can
4: yeah.
5: kind of
4: right.
5: characterize your growing up years as a researcher. So I had found some great things on this family, but I was really stuck. So Andrew and Rose were my primary couple of interest, and I started pushing back a generation to Andrew's parents. I knew they were immigrants. I knew they originally spelled their name with C's and Z's, not like the easy way that I was looking at it. And I couldn't figure out exactly where they were from. The census just told me the country. The dad's naturalization papers just told me the country. I couldn't find a passenger list entry that I was for sure about for either parent.
4: Right.
5: I had some that I was like, well, this could be them, but I don't want to go down the wrong track. So I got desperate enough that I actually started cold calling people named Ohotniki in the Oliphant area. I don't know if you've done that before.
4: No, that's pretty desperate, though. Yeah, amazing.
5: I was pretty desperate. But they still have the same first names that were in the family tree 100 years ago. So I'm like, they've got to be related. So they passed me off pretty quickly to an elderly aunt, the people that I talked to. And she was kind enough to talk to me, and she sent me things that I didn't know, but she didn't know that all-important detail, where exactly was the family from. So I got really desperate, and I was just like, well, where did they all go to church? And she paused for a second and then acted like she was a little annoyed, almost acting like I was kind of stupid. She was like, well, they went to Holy Ghost Parish, of course. And I'm like, well, yeah, of course.
4: Yeah. We all knew that.
5: Yeah, of course. I knew that. How could that slip my mind? So I was very grateful, though, that she would tell me that detail, and it turned out to be crucial. So the first thing I did, of course, was to Google Holy Ghost Parish in Oliphant, Pennsylvania, because that's where a lot of my questions start, at the broadest range. And I came across a website that had a little one-page history. And it said that the first Slovak Catholic Church in this area, said a little history of them. It said that the early parishioners were immigrants from like five different counties in what used to be Hungary. And so it gave me specific names of places. And I started salivating a little bit. And then it had this great story. It said 21 dedicated Slovak families pioneered the effort to establish a parish. During the summer of 1888, they, along with Slovak families from Forest City to Taylor, spearheaded a combined effort to solicit funds for the church. The little frame church was erected by the strength and sweat of men after their regular day's work. This group dug with picks and shovel, often well beyond midnight, until the excavation was completed and the stone foundation placed.
4: Wow.
5: And then it goes on to say when the cornerstone was put in place, and they celebrated the first high mass on Christmas Day of 1888.
4: So you got a lovely story there.
5: I do. And of course, I'm like, well, were my Ohotnikis part of this pioneering group of families? And so suddenly I really want to find the connection here. So I was able, when I Googled and found the website, I was able to reach out to the church. And during this time that I was corresponding with them, they were merging with another parish just down the street. This was the Slovakian ethnic parish that was merging with the Irish parish down the street. And this is fairly common. You'll find this in all denominations.
4: Right.
5: They're very similar churches, maybe the same denomination or a very similar denomination, who fall on hard times, or their members migrate out, and so they end up combining forces. So that's what they were doing, and I was able to talk to the new parish administrators, and I started ordering some records from them. It took a while. I had to be patient, and I had to be really polite, and I sent my money. But gradually, I got both genealogical information and a great story. I got baptismal certificates for Andrew and Rose's kids. I got burial and marriage information on a lot of his kids and his siblings. And going back to the immigration generation that I really wanted to find, I found baptismal certificates for their kids, so Andrew's siblings. Andrew's was interesting because he was born right there in Oliphant. He was baptized just 2 years after the church was completed. So I'm like, okay, come on, they had to have been there. I can place them 2 years. I'm getting closer, right? So the evidence that the family would have belonged to this little community, because I didn't have any exact date of arrival for them. But even more crucial was the baptismal certificates of his siblings. These confused me a little bit because it said that they were born in little towns in Slovakia and that I couldn't pronounce. But of course, my heart was just like, oh, I have a hometown. And then I realized that the certificates also said that they were baptized a day or two later in Pennsylvania.
4: Huh.
5: That's exactly what I said. So that's even less probable in the 1890s than it is today, right?
4: Yeah, that's kind of weird. Did they take a flight or something?
5: Right. Exactly. So I wondered what kind of mistake this was, but I also wondered if it was a really fortuitous one. Did it mean that there was a parent's birthplace?
4: Right.
5: There in that record that I just didn't know about because they were only sending me typed certificates. I wasn't seeing the original image. So I called them, and I was really grateful. They went back into the records, and they looked at them, and they're like, oh, yeah, that's the parent's birthplace. Sorry.
4: Yeah.
5: And I said, I'm not sorry at all.
4: Right. Well, but the fact that you recognized it says a lot right there. That was really important. And you know, that's the thing when anybody's doing this stuff, that they have to take transcripts, especially with a grain of salt, and even the original records, because you don't know if the record keeper fully understood what somebody was saying or they didn't misinterpret it or something.
5: Right. That's absolutely true. You have to pay attention to what you're looking at and think from a common sense point of view. What it's saying to me, is that even really possible? And if it's not possible, then what could have gone wrong in the process of giving me this information?
4: What could possibly have gone wrong?
5: Exactly. Did they transcribe it wrong initially? Did they write it wrong initially? Did they write it wrong just for me when they made me the certificate? So, yeah, you just have to kind of think it through. But you can imagine me, I was doing all kinds of happy dance.
4: Oh, yeah, absolutely. Cartwheels in the hall. And
5: that's
4: I understand how that stuff works. And it is fun. And it's very difficult in many cases for many families to get across the pond. And these church records are great for that and all kinds of other information. So it sounds to me overall, Sonny, you've had a lot of success in identifying people and their ethnic origins, which often are very difficult to do. In standard government records, right?
5: That's absolutely true. Those overseas birthplaces. In fact, there was a study that was published several years ago of German American church records saying that the overseas exact hometown appears in up to 75% of those German American church records.
4: Oh, wow.
5: It's way more than it appears in any other kind of resource that we would normally go look for it in. So especially for that immigrant transition generation, church records can be incredibly powerful.
4: And Sonny, I was going through this, and your list here is, what do you got, like a dozen different denominations, and what can be found in those, and you've got samples of them and pictures of them, and I'm thinking this is just invaluable stuff. Of the 12 denominations, which ones would you say are the most valuable? In other words, which ones are you hoping your ancestors belong to, right?
5: So we get to pick the churches that we hope they belong to. That's awesome. I would say I would love to find Quaker ancestors.
4: Yes.
5: Because their records are so rich in terms of their daily lives. And I once looked at a Quaker marriage record that the entire record was 2 manuscript pages long because it listed every single person who was present at the ceremony. And it listed the entire marriage vow. And it listed all of the grooms and the brides, not just their names and residences, but also the parents and where they were from and if they were still living. And this was a very strong community, and they recorded a lot of detail about the community.
4: Yes. They also typically say where they came from previously.
5: Yeah.
4: So you could follow the different congregations as they went from place to place over time, which is hugely invaluable. And by the way, for those people who are wondering, well, where do the stories come from for the family? Boy, when you find something like direct quotes of exactly what the marriage vow was, boy, what a great detail for a family history.
5: That's a great story.
4: Yeah.
5: Well, and another aspect to consider, it's not just what are really good genealogically kept records, but also what's online. And Ancestry.com, just one collection of their Quaker records is over 6 million records. I think about not only what are the good records, but what are the records that are easy for me to get hold of. And the same thing with the Dutch Reformed Church, a lot of really great records,
4: yep.
5: Especially if you can start to read the language, not intimidated by that, and those are online. A lot of great Methodist and Lutheran records. Ancestry is in the process of bringing millions of Methodist records, mostly from the Midwest, online, and that's a growing amount. I love the Roman Catholic records, but I just was telling that story about the Ohotnikis, where there's so much in these sacramental records, and they're kept pretty reliably. So a lot of churches, you hope that you can find the church, and you hope that you can find the records somewhere at the church or at another nearby archive or something like that. But pretty much in the Catholic Church, if the parish is still open, the records should be there or at their diocesan archive.
4: So, yeah, you just have to learn to interpret the Latin version of people's names, though, right?
5: And you just have to hope that they transcribe the certificate correctly. So, I mean, there's caveats for each one of these, but there's a lot of them that are really strong in terms of, and really, really promising. Yeah, I guess it's not fair to only focus on the ones that are online because, like I mentioned, when I started looking for Holy Ghost Parish, the first thing I did was Google it. And even though I didn't find the records online, I found the place to look for the records online.
4: Right.
5: And I found that short little history that I read about the pioneering families. So there's often a lot to find online, even if the records themselves haven't been imaged and indexed on your favorite genealogy website.
4: Right. And I'm sure a lot of people are very helpful back at these various parishes and churches in providing you copies of those records. I had a situation a week or two ago where I found online that there was a deed involving a couple of ancestors. And I reached out to the archive and somebody just went and took their cell phone and snapped a couple of pictures and texted them to me the next day. Thinking, how cool is this?
5: That's fantastic. And archives, you know, they're in the business of providing this kind of information. So archives and libraries are a wonderful place to find old church records. When you start to get to the ministerial offices, like if you're actually talking to the parish or the church congregational office that's still in business, I think it's important for us to remember that their priorities are the living. Like, they care about the couple who's in crisis down the street or the funeral sermon they're going to be preaching the next day or the luncheon they're hosting or whatever.
4: So we shouldn't be demanding things from them saying, hey, I want this right now, today, by 5 o'clock, close of business.
5: Exactly. We should be patient. We should understand these are not public records. They do not have to release them to us. And we should understand that they're a nonprofit who doesn't necessarily need to invest any time or effort into our request. So it really helps to grease the wheels when you send a donation check to the church.
4: Absolutely. And, you know, the other thought on this, too, is that if somehow we provide a bad experience for them, we have kind of fouled things up for people who come after us that may want to reach out to them for records.
5: That's absolutely true. So I always say, please, you know, be respectful when you reach out. Be brief with your requests and be precise. Don't say, please see if you can find the name of my ancestor in any of the volumes of your old history or anything like that. Right?
4: Yeah. And it's important to understand what the histories and the mergings are of many of these places. A lot of these churches have their histories online that's really easy to find just through a Google search in old books. That's an easy starting point as well.
5: It is an easy starting point to start online, and you should take advantage of every single bit of clues that you can find as to how this church may have evolved over time in its name or its union with another church. But sometimes it's easy to sort of like, well, you know, maybe my ancestor was a pilgrim. I can't call like the First Pilgrim Church National Headquarters today, right? There's no such church.
4: Right.
5: Well, what happened to the pilgrims? And so you actually have to look at things called denominational trees, which I talk about in my book a lot. And I refer everybody to all the ones that I have found online. Okay, this is a family tree of those who participated in, you know, what became the Congregational Church in New England. If they belong to this part of the church, they later affiliated with this church and others affiliated with another one. And so it helps you go to the right archives and repositories to ask the questions if you're looking for churches that may no longer exist or may no longer exist under the same name.
4: So, Sunny, when I look at all these denominations here on your part two list, and it's a really healthy long list with lots of great images as examples here, which denomination would you say carries the least information typically? Now, I know it'll vary from place to place and which time periods and all that, but generally speaking.
5: So I hate to throw somebody under the bus. Like that. Man,
4: you didn't throw them under the bus. You've got them in the book here.
5: The ones that are probably genealogically the least reliable to exist and then to be more findable by researchers and then to have genealogically information in them, I would have to say that it's Baptist records. Of all the different Baptist traditions, whether you're talking about Southern Baptist or some of the African Baptist traditions, I would say that the record-keeping tradition wasn't as high a priority in the Baptist faiths as it would have been for some of these other churches. The priority was really more on the religious community, the religious experience, helping other people have a religious experience. And so it was different in that, by and large, historically, a lot of Baptists didn't necessarily live in urban centers where they had a lot of educational opportunities. There was just a lesser emphasis on record keeping itself. So if you were to say, well, but they're Baptists, I could find a baptismal record. Wouldn't that be awesome?
4: Yeah.
5: Well, yes, it would be awesome. But you have to understand that Baptists practiced believer baptism of older people. So when you find a baptismal record, you can't use it as a surrogate for a birth record like you could for, say, a newborn Catholic child.
4: Thanks so much for joining us.
5: Thanks for having me, Scott. I really enjoyed talking to you.
4: And it's time for our Ask Us Anything segment. And I love this, David, because we get so many great questions like this one from Nita in Milwaukee. This is actually addressed to me. And she said, Fisher, you mentioned in your visit with Sunny that you had this book on New York marriages. How would you know which church my New York City ancestor got married in? And that's a great question. You know, how do you know which church they belong to so you can search those church records and not just see it necessarily in an index?
3: Well, that's something that we even do here in Beantown. I mean, any urban area is a lot easier. Smaller towns, you can usually have a handpick of under five ministers or clergy of any sort. But in the cities, you're dealing with dozens upon dozens, if not hundreds. So
4: that's
3: city
4: it.
3: Directories are my go-to.
4: Well, the thing is you first of all have to get the marriage certificate of your person and find out the name of the minister.
3: And correct.
4: Then once you have the name of the minister, then you can do what you're talking about, try to figure out what church that person was associated with. And what's really interesting, too, about it, it's not just finding out what's in the church records about that couple, but often there are other family members within that same church. And that's how I broke open one particular line from England, as I recognized the name of a cousin that had been mentioned in some family notes. And that allowed me to go back and find who their people were, which were my people's people. And suddenly the line was broken after 20 years. It was a big deal because of that church record.
3: Occasionally, you can even find portraits or photographs of the person who performed the ceremony. In the case of Parson Caleb Bradley up in Stroudwater, Maine, he married my third great grandparents back in 1808. I have no photographs of them or paintings, but there's a photograph of him. But he also left a diary. And if you ever want to find the true stories of how the clergy felt about your family, seek out those diaries that are not in the church records.
4: Wait, what did this guy have to say about your family, David?
3: Not to quote it exactly, but it's something along the lines that Parson Bradley was asked to admire one of the latest children in my third great grandparents' large family. And he said something along the line of, I would rather admire another barrel of flower in that house than another child in that brood. And I'm like, okay.
4: Wow. Isn't that funny? But what a great little ditty. And you know, this is the thing, when you're writing histories, you could get a photograph of the person who married your ancestors, even if you don't have pictures of them. I've done the same thing, David. I have several pictures. And these pictures from the 19th century, they're out of copyright. And so you can use those as you put your histories together. Photographs of the churches, some still stand, some are gone. And then you get things like you just quoted there, which is absolutely priceless. Obviously, there was just a little bit of enmity between their minister and this particular family.
3: It's true. And occasionally, you know, you seek out these photographs from universities or the church might have it itself, or flea markets. I was with the photo detective Maureen Taylor seeking out photographs for the book we worked on, The Last Muster, and a person had a box of old CDVs, the old paper photographs, cartridge receipts from the 1860s. And I recognized one of them. Man poring over a book was the same photograph I had paid 10 years before from a university. I now own a photograph of the man who married my great-great-grandparents in 1844. And didn't say his name on it. I just remembered what the picture looked like, and it matched up 100%.
4: Oh, wow. So you had an original photo now.
3: I do, yeah.
4: Wow. And how much did you have to pay for that?
3: $5.
4: Isn't that amazing? Isn't that great?
3: I paid more for the copy of the picture from Harvard University.
4: Yeah. All right. Thank you very much, Nita. Hope that answers your question. And David, we have a question from Tom. He's in Tuscaloosa. And he says, David, why was my ancestor listed under spam for his military service? That's a unique question, and I have no idea what he's talking about. Do you?
3: probably is the 1930 census, where they ask what military service or war were you participating in. They use acronyms, so like the Civil War is CW, or WOR for War of the Rebellion. World War One, of course, is still just World War, or the Great War. And then you get IW, Indian Wars. But yeah, for the Spanish-American War, the acronym is SPAM.
4: No.
3: SPAM. Yeah, that's probably what it's coming from, or somebody had an abbreviation that they couldn't fit it on a card. And then, of course, you have PI, which is for the Philippine Insurrection, which was immediately following the Spanish-American War. So that's probably what you've got, Tom. It's probably not his dietary concerns, but his military service in 1898.
4: Well, I don't think they had any dietary SPAM back in 1930, did they? Maybe they
3: No, they were probably still doing hardtack.
4: Yeah, something like that.
3: Hardtack and cold coffee.
4: Were these acronyms used universally through government records or just in the 1930 census?
3: Sure, anybody abbreviates anything under the, you know, the World War One has always been WW1. Before World War Two was just the World War, or WW, or GW for Great War. So I think people are just trying to shorten up the amount of word count that they have, and they may have had a form or something. And in the census, you know, it's a very small little column, so whatever you could squeeze in there, and of course trying to spell out Spanish-American War is probably not going to cut it. So that makes sense that that's probably where it's penciled. I did have somebody ask me the same question a long time ago in regards to something in the census, and they said, what does that mean? I said, well, it's not food.
4: No, that's right. Well, I know that in New York, for instance, in 1890, they did a census of the Civil War vets. Mm-hmm. And there, you know, there's all kinds of interesting information. I'm sure that they had to shorten a lot of things for these various little columns they make in overall accounting of individuals and what they did in military service.
3: All right, imagine if you had to spell out the 101st New York Artillery or something like that. Yeah. So you're going to get 101 NYART. I mean,
4: well,
3: whatever
4: really
3: fits.
4: It is important then for people to figure out what some of these acronyms mean when they run across them. And most of that, I would imagine, is simply available online, right?
3: It really is. In fact, it's also a good topic for Ask Us Anything, so you can reach out to me at any time you have any military acronym questions. I'm more than happy to engage you.
4: Yeah, absolutely.
3: Not militarily, of course.
4: Not militarily. We know we're not a violent show here.
3: No, right. No. Family friendly.
4: Absolutely. And by the way, if you have any questions at all for Ask Us Anything, it's really easy to ask us anything. You just email us at askusanything@extremejeans.com. And we'll be happy to consider your question. And of course, we have a variety of experts who come on, so it really doesn't matter what the topic is. Ask away. We're happy to help. And David, thanks so much for coming on again. And we'll catch you again next week. And good luck with the Bible once again.
3: Thank you, sir.
4: Well, we have reached the threshold of the end of the show. And thanks so much for joining us. Hope you enjoyed the stories about the Scottish tunnel that's been found deep underneath the old country. And, of course, the Mayflower steps that may actually be under a women's room in a pub. You can't make this stuff up. And, of course, thanks so much to Sunny Morton, who has come on talking about her brand new book to help you find your family history in church records. Talk to you again next week. And remember, as far as everyone knows, we're in nice, normal family.
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1: We now present Elder Neil L. Anderson, speaking at the 182nd Annual General Conference of the Church of Jesus Christ of Latter-day Saints.
6: A reporter from a leading Brazil magazine studied the church in preparation for a major news article. He examined our doctrine and visited the missionary training and humanitarian centers. He spoke with friends of the church and with others who were not so friendly. In the interview with me, the reporter seemed honestly puzzled as he asked, "How could someone not consider you Christian?" I knew he was referring to the church, but my mind somehow framed the question personally, and I found myself silently asking, Does my life reflect the love and devotion I feel for the Savior? Jesus asked the Pharisees, "What think ye of Christ?" In the final assessment, our personal discipleship will not be judged by friends or foes. Rather, as Paul said, we shall stand before the judgment seat of Christ. At that day, the important question for each of us will be, "What thinks Christ of me?" Even with his love for all mankind, Jesus reprovingly referred to some around him as hypocrites, fools, and workers of iniquity. He approvingly called others children of the kingdom and the light of the world. He disapprovingly referred to some as blinded and unfruitful. He commended others as pure in heart and hungering after righteousness. He lamented that some were faithless and of the world, but others he esteemed as chosen disciples, friends. And so, we each ask, "What thinks Christ of me?" President Monson has described our day as moving away from that which is spiritual, with the winds of change swirling around us and the moral fiber of society continuing to disintegrate before our very eyes. It is a time of growing disbelief and disregard for Christ and his teachings. In this turbulent environment, we rejoice in being disciples of Jesus Christ. We see the Lord's hand all around us. Our destination is beautifully set before us. "This is life eternal," Jesus prayed, "that they might know thee, the only true God, and Jesus Christ, whom thou hast sent." Being a disciple in these days of destiny will be a badge of honor throughout the eternities. The messages we have heard during this conference are guideposts from the Lord on our journey of discipleship. As we have listened during the past 2 days, praying for spiritual guidance, and as we study and pray about these messages in the days ahead, the Lord blesses us with customized direction through the gift of the Holy Ghost. These feelings turn us even more toward God, repenting, obeying, believing, and trusting. The Savior responds to our acts of faith. "If a man or woman love me, he will keep my words, and my Father will love him, and we will come unto him and make our abode with him." Jesus' call, "Come follow me," is not only for those prepared to compete in a spiritual Olympics. In fact, discipleship is not a competition at all, but an invitation to all. Our journey of discipleship is not a dash around the track, nor is it fully comparable to a lengthy marathon. In reality, it is a lifelong migration toward a more celestial world. His invitation is a call to daily duty. Jesus said, "If ye love me, keep my commandments. If any man will come after me, let him deny himself and take up his cross daily and follow me." We may not be at our very best every day, but if we are trying, Jesus' bidding is full of encouragement and hope. "Come unto me, all ye that labor and are heavy laden, and I will give you rest." Wherever you now find yourself on the road to discipleship, you are on the right road, the road toward eternal life. Together, we can lift and strengthen one another in the great and important days ahead. Whatever the difficulties confronting us, the weaknesses confining us, or the impossibilities surrounding us, let us have faith in the Son of God who declared, "All things are possible to him that believeth." Let me share 2 examples of discipleship in action. The first is from the life of President Thomas S. Monson, demonstrating the power of simple kindness and Jesus' teaching, "He that is greatest among you shall be your servant." Nearly 20 years ago, President Monson spoke in General Conference about a 12-year-old young woman suffering from cancer. He told of her courage and the kindness of her friends to carry her up Timpanogos Mountain. A few years ago, I met Jamie Palmer Brinton and heard the story from a different perspective, the perspective of what President Monson had done for her. Jamie met President Monson in March 1993, a day after being told that a mass above her right knee was a fast-growing bone cancer. With her father assisting, President Monson administered a priesthood blessing, promising Jesus will be on your right side and on your left side to buoy you up. Upon leaving the office that day, Jamie said, "I unfastened a balloon tied to my wheelchair and gave it to him. You're the best," it announced in bright letters. Through chemotherapy treatments and limb-saving surgery, President Monson did not forget her. Jamie said, "President Monson exemplified what it means to be a true disciple of Christ. He lifted me from sorrow to great and abiding hope." 3 years after their first meeting, Jamie again sat in President Monson's office. At the end of the meeting, he did something that Jamie will never forget. So typical of President Monson's thoughtfulness, he surprised her with the very same balloon that she had given to him 3 years before. "You're the best," the balloon proclaimed. He had saved it, knowing she would return to his office when she was cured of cancer. 14 years after their first meeting, President Monson performed the marriage of Jamie Palmer and Jason Brinton in the Salt Lake Temple. We can learn so much from the discipleship of President Monson. He often reminds the general authorities to remember this simple question: what would Jesus do? Jesus told the leader of the synagogue, "Be not afraid, only believe." Discipleship is believing him in seasons of peace and believing him in seasons of difficulty. When our pain and fear are calmed only by the conviction that he loves us and keeps his promises. I recently met a family who is a beautiful example of how we believe him. Olgan and Solene Santelis from Port-au-Prince, Haiti, told me their story. On January 12, 2010, Olgan was at work and Solene was at the church when a devastating earthquake struck Haiti. Their three children, Ganshi, age 5, Angie, age 3, and Gansley, age 1, were at home in their apartment with a friend. Massive devastation was everywhere. As you will remember, tens of thousands lost their lives that January in Haiti. Olgan and Solene ran to their apartment to find the children. The three-story apartment building where the Santelis family lived had collapsed. The children had not escaped. No rescue efforts would be devoted to a building that was so completely destroyed. Olgan and Solene had both served full-time missions and had been married in the temple. They believed in the Savior and in his promises to them. Yet their hearts were broken. They wept uncontrollably. Olgan told me that in his darkest hour, he began to pray, "Heavenly Father, if it be thy will, if there could be just one of my children alive, please, please help us." Over and over, he walked around the building, praying for inspiration. The neighbors tried to comfort him, help him accept the loss of his children. Olgan continued to walk around the rubble of the collapsed building, hoping, praying. Then something quite miraculous happened. Olgan heard the almost inaudible cry of a baby. It was the cry of his baby. For hours, the neighbors frantically dug into the rubble, risking their own lives. In the dark of the night, Through the piercing sounds of hammers and chisels, the rescue workers heard another sound. They stopped their pounding and listened. They couldn't believe what they were hearing. It was the sound of a little child, and he was singing. 5-year-old Ganshi later said that he knew his father would hear him if he sang. Under the weight of the crushing concrete that would later result in the amputation of his arm, Ganshi was singing his favorite song, "I am a child of God." As the hours passed, amid the darkness, death,

0: We thoughtfully wonder why the miracle we have so earnestly prayed for does not happen here and now. But as we trust in the Savior, promised miracles will occur. Whether in this life or the next, all will be made right. The Savior declared, "Let not your heart be troubled, neither let it be afraid. In the world ye shall have tribulation, but be of good cheer. I have overcome the world. I testify that as you love him, trust him, believe him, and follow him, you will feel his love and approval. As you ask, 'What thinks Christ of me?' you will know that you are his disciple. You are his friend. By his grace, he will do for you what you cannot do for yourself." We eagerly await the concluding remarks of our beloved prophet. President Thomas S. Monson was ordained an apostle of the Lord Jesus Christ when I was 12 years old. For more than 48 years, we have been blessed to hear him bear witness of Jesus Christ. I testify that he now stands as the Savior's senior apostle upon the earth. With great love and admiration for the many disciples of Jesus Christ who are not members of this church, we humbly declare that angels have returned to the earth in our day. The Church of Jesus Christ, as it was established anciently, has been restored with the power, ordinances, and blessings of heaven. The Book of Mormon is another testament of Jesus Christ. I witness that Jesus Christ is the Savior of the world. He suffered and died for our sins and rose the third day. He is resurrected. In a future day, every knee will bow and every tongue confess that he is the Christ. On that day, our concern will not be, "Do others consider me Christian?" At that time, our eyes will be fixed on him, and our souls will be riveted on the question, "What thinks Christ of me?" He lives. I so testify in the name of Jesus Christ. Amen.
1: You have been listening to Elder Neil L. Anderson, speaking at the Sunday afternoon session of General Conference, April 2012. 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
2: Hello and welcome to the Latter-day Saint Women Podcast, where we share the legacy of women of the Church of Jesus Christ of Latter-day Saints. You'll get to know the faithful women who shaped our past and hear from inspiring women of faith today. I'm Shaylin Back.
3: And I'm Carly Guyman. We're your co-hosts. And today we are so excited to welcome Lauren Barnes to the show, who's with us here in the studio in Salt Lake City. Lauren, welcome.
4: Thank you. I'm excited to be here.
2: Yes. We're so excited to have you.
3: We've really been looking forward to this conversation, and we feel so fortunate to have Lauren with us today. Lauren is the Director of Clinical Training for Brigham Young University Marriage and Family Therapy graduate programs, and she specializes in women's issues, including body image, eating disorders, and postpartum depression. So we're very excited to be able to draw upon that expertise today in discussing some of these topics. Just as a little background on Lauren, she previously worked at BYU Women's Services and Resource Center, specializing in treating these and other women's issues. And during and after her PhD program, she also worked as a therapist at Center for Change, which is a residential treatment center for women and girls struggling with eating disorders. So lots of hands-on experience with these issues. Lauren maintains a small private practice, and she's married to Aaron Barnes, and they have two children.
4: Yeah.
3: So that's us. So as I mentioned, we're excited to talk with Lauren today specifically about eating disorders and how women, Latter-day Saint women in particular, can foster a healthier body image and do that with the young girls in their lives as well, whether daughters or young girls at church or those that they work with. So we're really grateful. Thanks again, Lauren, for being here.
4: Yeah, thanks for having me.
2: To jump right into the questions, it's surprising to learn of the prevalence of eating disorders and the wide demographic of people affected.

0: affected by eating disorders. Lauren, will you just share with our listeners what we're referring to when we talk about eating disorders and the groups and ages of people who are most vulnerable?
1: Yeah. Eating disorders are really prevalent all over the world. In the United States, we're actually the country with the most eating disorders, unfortunately. Depending on the research you look at, it ends up being anywhere from like 3 to 8% of the population that has an eating disorder. There was this really awesome, my nerd loves this, study that looked at all of the other studies that have been done in 20 years and put them all together. And they actually found that they're guessing eating disorder rates have doubled in the last decade.
0: Oh, wow.
2: Wow.
1: Yeah, crazy.
2: That's really concerning.
1: It's really concerning. So definitely on the rise. So anywhere from 3 to 8%. Eating disorders can show up in a wide variety of ways. The most common ones that we hear about are anorexia and bulimia. And then maybe binge eating disorder. Some people have maybe heard of that. Another one is eating disorders not otherwise specified, kind of a fun way of putting that.
0: Mm-hmm.
1: And most women that I work with, I would say, fall into that. They're not strictly anorexia, not strictly bulimia, but maybe somewhere in between of meeting that criteria for the DSM.
0: Mm-hmm.
1: So wide variety of behaviors from restricting to binging to purging to overexercising, counting calories, looking at various BMIs in there, various severity, length.
2: So quite a range.
1: Quite a range.
2: And who are these groups and ages of people most at risk?
1: So most people that have an eating disorder fall between ages 13 to 25. And if you think about what's happening in life during that time, right? Some pretty transitional times developmentally. So we have puberty, which is probably the most risky stage of life.
0: Mm-hmm.
1: Just your body's changing, right? And you're starting to hear messages from culture and people around you, like, how should I look? And people are judging me by how I look. And then maybe I want to feel accepted and of worth. And then also the transition to new parenthood and adulthood. A lot of women I work with, they're like, I just want to have the same body I had in high school. So we have that conversation, like, your body continues to change multiple times in your life, mm-hmm. but especially as you enter into real mm-hmm. adulthood.
2: Mm-hmm. It can't possibly be the same because it's doing different things.
1: Right. Yeah. And you probably weren't finished developing. We know that our brains usually develop from back to front and they aren't finished developing until their late 20s. Your body is still developing and growing.
2: So Lauren, as we talk about this too, I think that there are often some misconceptions about eating disorders, and this may go along with the surprise of learning how prevalent they are, but what are some misconceptions about eating disorders and those affected, and why is it so important that we connect eating disorders with mental illness?
1: Yeah, there are a lot of myths out there about eating disorders. Probably one that I hear the most when I'm working with treating people, their loved ones will just say, just choose to eat food. Like, it's not that hard, which really brings it back to this is a mental illness. This is something in their brain. Just like somebody struggling with anxiety or depression or schizophrenia, ADHD, the neurotransmitters are not there in the capacity that they should be. I remember one time I was working with a client and I keep this string in my office and it's just on the spool. And I said, hey, I want you to put this string to what you think is the biggest part of your body. And she did it and she cut it and she literally wrapped it around her body twice. And she was like, Lauren, is this magic string? Like, I don't understand. How did you do that? She couldn't believe what she was seeing, but her brain really saw her body, and we call this body dysmorphic disorder, as bigger than it actually was. It's a mental illness. Another myth is people are just doing this for attention, or if I can look at somebody, I can just tell if they have an eating disorder. Most people with a diagnosable eating disorder actually just look like the average person.
2: So as we're seeing and watching for things in people around us, we're looking more at behaviors than a way that someone looks. And we're going to talk more about that later.
1: The other thing I would add there is it really requires a multidisciplinary treatment approach. One of the things is, well, let's just get them in with a dietitian, or let's just get them in with a therapist, or let's just bring them to a doctor, when really it requires a team. So usually when I'm meeting with somebody in an eating disorder, I require that they go to a dietitian as well. And I actually have a list of doctors that I'll refer to in our local community that I know are also good to work with.
0: Mm-hmm.
1: So it really requires all of those facets be looked at.
2: Yes, which makes it a pretty complex thing to get your arms around and work with. So that's a good thing to point out. Thank you. And Lauren, as we were preparing for this discussion, I think it's easy for us to sometimes think like, well, that doesn't affect us. That's maybe other people face this challenge. But Lauren, you and I have talked about how surprising it is to learn about the high rate of cosmetic surgery in Utah. And what that tells us about is this concern about body image. And we know that not all those who listen to the podcast live in or near Utah, but it is something that we want to note or observe about the state, which is where church headquarters are located. And Shaylin and I aren't social scientists. You have the expertise. But how can being aware of these norms or pressure in the region or among women in the church help in these efforts for us to develop a more healthy body image, which we know are connected to these challenges like eating disorders?
1: I grew up in the Northwest, and I remember we would come to visit Utah, and I'd just be really aware of the billboards as we're driving down from the airport or driving into Salt Lake County and thinking, oh, that's kind of interesting. So it's just really important to be aware of the context around us and where are those messages coming from. For me, one of the ways I conceptualize this is, okay, this is a business model. People are going to prey on an insecurity because they want to make money. Of course they do. Like, that's good business practice. So for me, breaking that down. And then also with my clients, I think it's important to look at, what am I wanting this cosmetic surgery for? And most people want cosmetic surgery or to lose weight or whatever it may be because they're seeking acceptance or love or these really awesome things that we all crave, connection. Mm-hmm. So what's feeding into that, and get to the root of it and then explore that.
2: And asking if a surgery or a procedure is going to give you what you need.
1: Right.
2: You know, is that going to give me the result that I'm really looking for, which is these deeper desires of love and acceptance or whatever it is they identify.
1: Right. And like, I validate that. I see that as so real. Of course, we want connection and acceptance. We're human. We crave that. So when I get a client who's like, I really want to lose weight, or I really want to have this procedure done, it's really important to get to the root of this. And let's see if we can find some maybe healthier or more sustainable ways of getting love and connection.
0: That's such an interesting perspective and way to look at that. And I appreciate that.
1: I think specifically in Utah, I've noticed a lot of the culture, which I think it's important that we differentiate between LDS culture and doctrine and practice and policies. The culture around here is very much based in perfection is one of the things, right? We want to appear as perfect as possible. And I think maybe that appeals to some people. So I'm in my early 30s, and I remember being invited to a Botox party in my late 20s and thinking, oh, this is what I need to do. This is hosted by people in my Relief Society. They're all going. And this is what I need to do to fit in with the other women in my community. And of course, I want love. I want acceptance.
2: Mm-hmm. So belonging.
1: All of this is like good things. So it's important that we think about, what am I doing and why am I doing this?
0: And recognizing that it's not a need. You know, you said like, oh, is this what I need to do? No, it's not what you need to do. But that's how you're feeling. And that's what being presented to you.
1: Mm-hmm. And like, I'm going to just embrace my very animated face. I like that about myself. Mm-hmm. And finding things, okay, I can focus on this. And I'm still friends with all of those people, right?
0: Mm-hmm. Right.
1: So that wasn't what I needed to do. And
2: it wasn't
1: I
2: make or
1: be.
2: Break for that connection.
0: This is interesting to me too, because we live in these physical communities where sometimes there's this homogenous feel. But then also on social media, there's communities too that can become homogenous.
1: Oh, yeah.
2: Yes.
0: So I'm just thinking specifically too of influencers. And as you follow them, some of them start to talk the same. They sound the same. They start looking the same. And so you just get this feeling like, oh, that's ideal to look like that and to feel like that. And so I think that that's easy too, to have that kind of social community online that isn't real, but it feels real and it feels like that's what you want to attain.
1: Right. And with that, I mean, I can get sucked into that. So one of my hobbies is cake baking, and I follow a lot of these influencers, and I'm like, wow, this mom totally has it together. And look at these cakes she's baking. You know, it's kind of fun for me. So it can be really easy to get sucked into following this really idealistic thing for me.
0: Kind of like a perceived ideal. Yeah.
1: Yeah, it's totally perceived. This is what they're putting on social media. Of course, they're going to put their best foot forward. For me, I've started to unfollow people that I'm like, no, this is too much. Like, I need a little more realism here. I need to know that your kids fight with each other sometimes. Or sometimes do you not wear makeup
0: or not do your hair,
1: mess up a cake or something?
2: Yes.
1: Yeah, that I can connect with. So am I chasing this high or this ideal thing, or am I actually like connecting with somebody?
2: Mm-hmm. And being very conscious of what you are consuming, which is this media and the effect that it has on you, I think is really powerful and is easy for anyone to do, to evaluate what is my media consumption like and how does it affect me?
1: Mm-hmm. Yeah, there's a whole slew of research looking at social media. And I would say in general, we hear a lot, social media is bad or you feel awful looking at social media. But I also genuinely feel social media can be quite good. I unfollow people all the time. They don't know if I'm hiding them on my feed, or I unfriend them, or I just block them for 30 days. And I try to make it so my social media feed is something that I feel uplifted by.
2: Mm-hmm.
1: So I get a lot of therapy quotes.
0: Yeah.
1: Last night I was, oh, I'm a terrible mom. So then I'm scrolling through social media before I go to bed. And I'm like, I really needed that uplifting quote. I'm doing the best I can, and today was just a hard day.
2: But it's all about what you curate.
1: Right.
2: You've made a great effort to curate it so that it is something that nourishes you instead of depletes you and makes you feel bad about yourself and adds to those feelings.
0: Well, and then that, I feel like we can translate that to real life too, and setting boundaries, choosing our conversations, choosing who we spend our time with and where we spend our time. I just feel like that translates.
1: Yeah. What is giving me energy? What is giving me hope? Mm-hmm. And what is really depleting me and making me feel icky?
0: Absolutely. Well, Lauren, going back to eating disorders, we would love to know for moms, aunts, friends, or leaders who might be listening, what are the warning signs to watch for in others who may be struggling with an eating disorder?
1: Some warning signs are probably not what most people would think. Going back to the myths, we think, well, no, because her body is shrinking or her body is becoming larger.
0: Or she's visibly not eating in front of people, something like that.
1: Yeah, most people with eating disorders are really intelligent and really smart about what they do. So they might say, oh, I know I have a food event later, so I'm not going to eat all day. And then I'll fill my plate and I'll move things around. They have some really sneaky behavior. So I would say that the first thing that I tend to notice in people is a depressive wave. And some people, it really makes them isolate more. And some people just choose not to be around other people as much. And then the other side of this is a more anxious wave, like really high energy, really wanting to be doing a lot of things all of the time, and that go, go, go personality. So you really can get two extremes here into eating disorders that you need to be aware of. The more obvious things that like moms and aunts and leaders and things would see would be, we call them food games. Like, how are they behaving around food? Do I notice their anxiety goes up because they're shaking all the time? Are they able to eat at these events? Are they commenting like, oh, that's a really bad food, I shouldn't have that. Or, oh, that's a good food, somebody needs to bring vegetables here because we need only good foods at young women's activities, or something like that. Being aware of how the girls are talking about things like that, and even talking about their bodies and other people's bodies.
0: What would you suggest that they do if they're seeing these warning signs?
1: Well, I'm a pretty nice person, I think, in general. And I used to be pretty shy about how I would do this. And now, probably been like 15 years working with people with eating disorders, so I have a little more confidence. Now I just cut to the chase and I'm, hey, I'm really worried about you. I've noticed you're doing X, Y, and Z. And what's going on? And most people have some inkling that I do this for a living. A little bit.
2: They suspect.
1: Right. So they know where it's coming from. But I found that being direct about it has really been helpful. And I usually do it in a loving way. Like, I'm worried about you. What's going on here? And for some people, they're like, oh, yeah, I'm just really stressed about this. And I guess I'm taking that out on my eating or noticing some things like that. And others, it's been like, oh, I thought nobody was going to notice. Mm. And unfortunately with that, you have to be really careful that they don't go into shame, like, oh, I'm such a bad person and I got caught. Because I think eating disorders do that. The mental illness piece, they want you to feel you're not worth anything. So being really supportive and then offering, hey, let's get you some help, or hey, I know some people, let's get you into this person and this person, and being willing to walk with them and bring them there.
0: Thank you for sharing that. I think that's helpful to know how to navigate those situations.
2: Mm-hmm. And we want to speak to women who are listening who they themselves may be struggling. What pleas would you make with them?
1: Well, I think I would want them to know that they're not alone and that it's really hard. They've probably been told for a number of years, just break the cycle or just get out of that. And maybe they've told that to themselves. Like, okay, this will be the last time that I purge, or this will be the last time I binge, or this will be the last time I restrict, or X, Y, and Z. And it's really hard to break that cycle on your own. So know that it doesn't say anything about you or your worth because you're struggling to overcome this mental illness. And reach out for help. There will be people that can help you.
2: And I think the key is to have the courage to reach out and to reach out to someone who can help and support you. And I even think if you've reached out before and didn't find help there, try again. Reach out to someone else, ask someone else, and get directed to the right resources.
1: Yeah.
0: We love having experts on the podcast because I love what you can bring from your profession, but also from your personal life of faith in Jesus Christ. We would love to discuss this. What does our doctrine teach us about the divine value and gift of our bodies?
1: I love that. Just this last week, we had our new year kickoff with our young women, and we talked about the young woman's theme. And I love the first line, "I am a beloved daughter of heavenly parents with a divine nature and eternal destiny." And I think that first sentence just encompasses everything. What does it mean that I have heavenly parents? I'm created in their image. So how am I treating this body that I have? Am I doing this in a way that is divine? Am I able to accomplish the things that they would have me do? What's my purpose on this earth? I think Satan is mad. He doesn't have a body. So of course he's going to go after our bodies in any way possible. And he's going to make us think that our bodies aren't good enough, that they need to be manipulated, that they need to be changed. And then I also think anything that attacks our worth as a beloved child of God, of course, the adversary is going to go for that. And we need to do all that we can to remember the doctrine here. We are all children of God. And they want us to be successful, and they want us to serve others, and they want us to form families, and they want us to form connections. And what are we doing to achieve those goals?
0: I love hearing that doctored piece of it. And I also love the validation that Satan's influence is real. And of course, he's going to attack our bodies and our worth. And so I hope that people struggling with eating disorders are feeling validated in their struggle, that it's real, that hopefully they feel like they can be heard and understood in these things that they're struggling with, because that's real.
1: It's so real.
2: I love hearing that the most fundamental part of our doctrine and belief is that we are created in the image of God. So again, as you were saying earlier, what does that say about who we are and the inherent value that we have and the beauty and the diversity of bodies that God created.
0: Mm-hmm.
2: That was all created by him. So I love that. And within this same discussion, we're talking about how this doctrine can strengthen us. How can our faith in Jesus Christ and in Heavenly Father also offer healing to those who have struggled, as we've discussed, maybe for a long, long time and not found that hope or healing or able to make a change? How does faith help us then?
1: So I love that you just brought up diversity in our appearance. There's this beautiful video, I think is Darius Gray, and he talks about diversity is of God and that we need to take pride in it. That when we go outside, we don't look at the flowers and we're like, rose, rose, rose, rose, rose. And we need to do that with our bodies. Have faith and have a testimony that God created you as you are for a divine purpose. And I think as we connect more to what our own individual purpose is, that we can find great healing and strength in that. I don't need to be like the girl next door, or I don't need to be like this other person. I am me. And God created me as I am to complete a mission upon this earth.
2: And I think also going back to social science and understanding the impact culture has on us, while we know that that is doctrine, while we know that God created diversity, it's good to acknowledge that society does choose and it changes the kind of definition of good, the definition of right, that there kind of is that in society, but that it is constantly changing.
1: Oh, it's so much so. I have this presentation that I do where I show every decade how beauty standards have changed just in the United States. And it's amazing to just look over the last 100 years, how much things have changed. So being aware that standards are constantly changing around us because we're in the world. Are God's standards changing? No. So who are we trying to make happy, or what goals are we trying to accomplish? What's our divine purpose?
0: Mm-hmm. Well, Lauren, I really appreciate this discussion and I love where this conversation is going. And we're just wanting to continue and ask, how can we foster a healthy body image in ourselves, especially throughout our entire lives?
1: Yes, it is. It's a little daunting. If I think about that as a mom and as a daughter, as a sister, there are so many messages around us constantly that are telling us that our body isn't enough. And really, our body image, if you really look at it, is our self-image. What do I believe about myself? I felt like I had pretty awesome guides in this growing up. My mom is Cuban, so we grew up with a lot of comments on our appearance. That was pretty common in the culture, like most Latin or Hispanic cultures. We just do that, right? And I loved that my dad always found my mom beautiful, and he always told us. And he always told her in front of us. And as a kid, maybe you're like, oh, stop. That's so gross. Like, don't tell my mom she's beautiful. But as I got older, I came to really appreciate that. Like, my mom has hips. And thank goodness she has hips, right? Yeah. You know, and just appreciate all of the things that made her a beautiful woman. And she did that for us growing up, too. I matured pretty young. And I remember being this 5'5" kid in third grade and really standing out and thinking, oh gosh. And then I really used that to my benefit with playing basketball and other sports and just finding what's the good here that we can do. And like, it's okay that you have breasts and hips. This is part of becoming a woman, and this is wonderful, no matter what age it happens at. So I think the comments that we make and the way we hold ourselves and the way we treat others around us, our kids are picking up on that.
0: Mm-hmm. Well, and I'm thinking negative comments and even positive comments, because that shows us where we're placing value. Mm-hmm. I just am thinking of both of my grandmas, and one, just based on whatever culture, whatever her view was, she always commented on mine and my cousin's appearance. And that just makes you compare yourselves with your cousins. But then my other grandma, she never said anything about anybody's appearance. And I just remember having so much fun. And there was a lot of levity in our relationship. And it's just like, I've learned from both of those examples in my life. And I'm just laughing because this morning when I was helping my daughters get ready for school, my face was just puffy from not sleeping super well. I'm pregnant. And it's just like, my face was puffy. My hair was messy. And me and one of my daughters were just laughing about it. But then of course, we're all just telling each other, you're so beautiful. And it's just fun because it's more than appearance. I think my daughters are getting that. They'll say each other is beautiful and I'm beautiful just literally any time of the day at any opportunity. And it's just fun that that's kind of the meaning that they're taking it. It's more than just our outward appearance.
1: Yeah, I love that. And they don't have really strict guidelines for this is physical beauty, right?
0: Right.
1: You can be beautiful. And I love that as a compliment too, because am I beautiful on the inside and the beautiful on the out? I'll take it whatever way I can, right? Mm-hmm. One time my daughter went camping with my husband and she was like, Mom, I just really miss you. I want to see you. And I woke up to these messages and I was like, okay, I'll FaceTime them. And here I am first thing in the morning, my curly red crazy hair, right? Like insane, no makeup. And here's my daughter just like, Mom, I just am so happy to see you.
0: Mm-hmm.
1: We really need to connect with people.
0: And not make excuses. Like you probably said nothing about your hair.
1: Just
0: like, I'm so happy to see you too.
1: Yeah. It was so awesome. And I was like, here I am connecting with my daughter. And in a way, that was also healing for me. She doesn't care what I look like. I'm very aware of what I look like right now, but she does not care at all.
2: Yes, doesn't even see it.
1: No, she's like, this is my mom.
0: Mm-hmm.
2: You've written some wonderful things, some really specific things about how as moms, as aunts, friends, sisters, as young women leaders, primary teachers, how we can help foster healthy body image in the young girls in our lives. And we've kind of started talking about that. But if there's anything more you would add, specifics of how we can help foster that so that they can be in the best environment possible to move throughout their lives with a healthy start.
1: This time of year is especially easy for conversation starters, I feel like, because we have so many messages coming at us, you know, new year, new you, do this exercise or do this diet or get this procedure. So I think using opportunities around us to have a conversation instead of avoiding it, like, what do you think about this? And what do you notice about this? And I always plant things in my kids, right? In my sneaky therapist way.
0: Yeah.
1: And even just talking about day-to-day life, like my kids know that I go to exercise after I drop them off. And that's important. And I tell them, Mom loves to go to Zumba class and Mom loves to use weights. And it's important that we use our bodies and that we try to keep them healthy for as long as possible. And I tell them, I want to be around as long as possible to spend time with you. And it's just good practice. Eat a wide variety of foods. Do exercise that you enjoy.
0: Mm-hmm. I had a group fitness teacher one time. She asked if I was feeling stronger. And I was like, ooh, that's such a good way to talk about exercise is, do you feel stronger?
1: Yeah, I love that too, because getting stronger is something that I can measure and I actually have control over. We don't have as much control over our weight as we would mm-hmm. like to believe we do. Mm-hmm. So what's something that I can actually control? With my kids, we don't do any good or bad food. It's just food. And I ask them to pay attention to, how do you feel after you eat this? Like this morning, my daughter had a bowl of Oreo ice cream before school because she was like, I really want some ice cream. And I was like, okay. And you know, it's funny, they'll eat it until they're satisfied and then they're done. And my kids have really learned to differentiate between what are foods that I actually like. And we get comments all the time. Teachers are like, I've never had a kid in class who doesn't want the cupcakes that a kid brings for their birthday. But my kids have no problem saying, no, I don't want a cupcake today. Well, my daughter the other day was, I need some vegetables. I was like, where do you come from?
2: That's cute.
1: She's kind of amazing, like at 8 years old, and being able to, let's not moralize food. You're not a good mm-hmm. person or a bad person based on what you eat. Mm-hmm. So a lot of it is language and what we say.
2: Something that you've said and what we were talking about, and this has kind of come up, is the way that you speak about your own body. And I am so grateful for my mom. I feel like she modeled this really well for me. She had 6 kids. Her body was like constantly changing. And I was an older child. And so I was witnessing all of that. And my mom is very tall. She's
1: 6'1". Wow.
2: And so she looked pretty different from what most other women looked like. And she wasn't able to fit a lot of the clothes that other women were wearing. She talks about she wore men's jeans in high school because there weren't jeans that fit a 6-foot-tall woman.
1: Right.
2: But she just really modeled so well for me. She never said anything about her own body or about other people's bodies that indicated there was like a good body and a bad body and how it should look.
1: I love that. And I love that your mom was like, I'm going to find clothes that fit my body, mm-hmm. whether that's in the men's section or somewhere mm-hmm. else. And I think that's so important too. Buy clothes that fit you and your body right now. You don't need to buy the clothes that like, oh, I'm aspiring to fit in these jeans mm-hmm. someday. You deserve to look great and feel great right now. So buy some clothes that you love. Mm-hmm. And bodies look different, and we can love and appreciate that.
2: So many great suggestions. And I love this so much and hope that women who are listening get a sense that this is a spiritual topic. I think we've talked about some social trends. We've talked about some other things that are around our spiritual well-being, but that they impact so directly how we feel about ourselves. And like we've talked about, the root of all of this is what we really believe about ourselves and about our worth and about where we come from and who we are in God's eyes.
0: And that just made me think of the scripture, the worth of souls is great in the sight of God. And it's just like, we are worthy and that worth is so great in his eyes. And so I'm trying to train myself to kind of think that way. And people are worthy. They are great. They are good as they are.
1: Mm-hmm. Yeah, I love that. Elder Bednar talked about that Lucifer seeks to frustrate our progression by tempting us to use our bodies improperly. Mm-hmm. And I know that when a lot of people heard that, they thought, oh, that he's talking about law of chastity. And for me, I was like, he's talking about our bodies and our body image and our eating disorders. Mm-hmm. And I think it's so important that we realize this is a tool that we have to use in this life. However it may look, some of us are more able-bodied than others. And some of us, we all come in different shapes and sizes. I think that's something else. Elder Holland referred to that. You know, some are short, some are tall, and that there is no universal optimum size. We're all different, and God created us differently as we are to serve a purpose here.
0: Well, Lauren, just as we wrap up this episode, is there anything more you would want to share with the women of the church or the listeners of this podcast?
1: Yes. I think that is so important that we each seek to form our own personal relationship with God. I think it's important that we feel that divine purpose for ourselves and figure out, what am I on this earth to accomplish? And am I taking care of myself in a way that allows me to do that? So am I engaging in behavior that could be destructive to my body and therefore to my soul? Or am I choosing to engage in things that will help me grow closer to my Father in heaven and closer to the Spirit and more in tune with what I need to accomplish here? For me, it's been really helpful to turn to my patriarchal and other blessings. Like, what am I doing? Am I in line with what I need to be doing? And to have that confirmation that you are beloved. you are truly loved of our heavenly parents, and you have a great eternal destiny.
0: Thank you so much, Lauren, for being with us on the podcast today and for sharing so many personal insights and perspectives that you've had from working with clients. We really appreciate everything you've shared.
1: It's been so awesome to be here. Thank you.
2: Thank you. It's been so great to meet you. And I think what you shared, because we know our purpose, it's almost like we can rise above these pressures and the cultural norms or messages that are being sent at us about what we really should be worrying about, and we can focus on what is most important. So thank you for that reminder.
1: Thank you.
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1: We now present Elder David A. Bednar, speaking at the 182nd Annual General Conference of The Church of Jesus Christ of Latter-day Saints.
2: My beloved brethren, I am grateful we can worship together as a vast body of priesthood holders. I love and admire you for your worthiness and your influence for good throughout the world. I invite each of you to consider how you would respond to the following question, posed to the members of the church many years ago by President David O. McKay. Quote, if at this moment each one of you were asked to state in one sentence or phrase the most distinguishing feature of the Church of Jesus Christ of Latter-day Saints, what would be your answer? Close quote. The response President McKay gave to his own question was the divine authority of the priesthood. The Church of Jesus Christ of Latter-day Saints stands apart from other churches that claim their authority is derived from historical succession, the scriptures, or theological training. We make the distinctive declaration that priesthood authority has been conferred by the laying on of hands directly from heavenly messengers to the prophet Joseph Smith. My message focuses upon this divine priesthood and the powers of heaven. I earnestly pray for the assistance of the Spirit of the Lord as together we learn about these important truths. The priesthood is the authority of God delegated to men on the earth to act in all things for the salvation of mankind. Priesthood is the means whereby the Lord acts through men to save souls. One of the defining features of the Church of Jesus Christ, both anciently and today, is his authority. There can be no true church without divine authority. Ordinary men are given the authority of the priesthood. Worthiness and willingness, not experience, expertise, or education, are the qualifications for priesthood ordination. The pattern for obtaining priesthood authority is described in the fifth article of faith. We believe that a man must be called of God by prophecy and by the laying on of hands by those who are in authority to preach the gospel and administer in the ordinances thereof. Thus, a boy or a man receives the authority of the priesthood and is ordained to a specific office by one who already holds the priesthood and has been authorized by a leader with the necessary priesthood keys. A priesthood holder is expected to exercise this sacred authority in accordance with God's holy mind, will, and purposes. Nothing about the priesthood is self-centered. The priesthood always is used to serve, to bless, and to strengthen other people. The higher priesthood is received by a solemn covenant that includes the obligation to act in the authority and the office that have been received. As bearers of God's holy authority, we are agents to act and not objects to be acted upon. The priesthood is inherently active rather than passive. President Ezra Taft Benson taught, quote, it is not enough to receive the priesthood and then sit back passively and wait until someone prods us into activity. When we receive the priesthood, we have the obligation of becoming actively and anxiously engaged in promoting the cause of righteousness in the earth. Because the Lord says, he that doeth not anything until he is commanded, and receiveth a commandment with a doubtful heart, and keepeth it with slothfulness, the same is damned. Close quote. President Spencer W. Kimball also pointedly emphasized the active nature of the priesthood. Quote, one breaks the priesthood covenant by transgressing commandments, but also by leaving undone his duties. Accordingly, to break this covenant, one needs only to do nothing. Close quote. As we do our best to fulfill our priesthood responsibilities, we can be blessed with priesthood power. The power of the priesthood is God's power, operating through men and boys like us, and requires personal righteousness, faithfulness, obedience, and diligence. A boy or a man may receive priesthood authority by the laying on of hands, but will have no priesthood power if he is disobedient, unworthy, or unwilling to serve. The rights of the priesthood are inseparably connected with the powers of heaven, and the powers of heaven cannot be controlled nor handled only upon the principles of righteousness. That they may be conferred upon us, it is true. But when we undertake to cover our sins or to gratify our pride, our vain ambition, or to exercise control or dominion or compulsion upon the souls of the children of men in any degree of unrighteousness, behold, the heavens withdraw themselves. The Spirit of the Lord is grieved. And when it is withdrawn, amen to the priesthood or the authority of that man. Brethren, for a boy or a man to receive priesthood authority, but neglect to do what is necessary to qualify for priesthood power, is unacceptable to the Lord. Priesthood holders, young and old, need both authority and power, the necessary permission and the spiritual capacity to represent God in the work of salvation. I was reared in a home with a faithful mother and a wonderful father. My mom was a descendant of pioneers who sacrificed everything for the church and kingdom of God. My dad was not a member of our church, and as a young man had desired to become a Catholic priest. Ultimately, he elected not to attend theological seminary and instead pursued a career as a tool and die maker. For much of his married life, my father attended meetings of The Church of Jesus Christ of Latter-day Saints with our family. In fact, many of the people in our ward had no idea that my dad was not a member of the church. He played on and coached our ward softball team, helped with scout activities, and supported my mother in her various callings and responsibilities. I want to tell you about one of the great lessons I learned from my father about priesthood authority and power. As a boy, I asked my dad many times each week when he was going to be baptized. He responded lovingly but firmly each time I pestered him, "David, I am not going to join the church for your mother, for you, or for anyone else. I will join the church when I know it is the right thing to do." I believe I was in my early teenage years when the following conversation occurred with my father. We had just returned home from attending our Sunday meetings together, and I asked my dad when he was going to be baptized. He smiled and said, "David, you are the one always asking me about being baptized. Today I have a question for you." I quickly and excitedly concluded that now we were making progress. My dad continued, "Dave, your church teaches that the priesthood was taken from the earth anciently and has been restored by heavenly messengers to the prophet Joseph Smith, right?" I replied that his statement was correct. Then he said, "Here is my question. Each week in priesthood meeting, I listen to the bishop and the other priesthood leaders remind, beg, and plead with the men to do their home teaching and to perform their priesthood duties. If your church truly has the restored priesthood of God, why are so many of the men in your church no different about doing their religious duty than the men in my church?" My young mind immediately went completely blank. I had no adequate answer for my dad. Now, brethren, I believe my father was wrong to judge the validity of our church's claim to divine authority by the shortcomings of the men with whom he associated in our ward. But embedded in his question to me was a correct assumption that men who bear God's holy priesthood should be different from other men. Men who hold the priesthood are not inherently better than other men, but they should act differently. Men who hold the priesthood should not only receive priesthood authority, but also become worthy and faithful conduits of God's power. Be ye clean that bear the vessels of the Lord. I have never forgotten the lessons about priesthood authority and power I learned from my father, a good man, not of our faith, who expected more from men who claimed to bear God's priesthood. That Sunday afternoon conversation with my dad many years ago produced in me a desire to be a good boy. I did not want to be a poor example and a stumbling block to my father's progress in learning about the restored gospel. I simply wanted to be a good boy. And brethren, the Lord needs all of us as bearers of his authority to be honorable, virtuous, and good boys at all times and in all places. You may be interested to know that a number of years later, my father was baptized. And at the appropriate times, I had the opportunity to confer upon him the Aaronic and the Melchizedek priesthoods. One of the great experiences of my life was observing my dad receive the authority and ultimately the power of the priesthood. I share with you this pointed lesson I learned from my father to emphasize a simple truth. Receiving the authority of the priesthood by the laying on of hands is an important beginning, but it is not enough. Ordination confers authority, but righteousness is required to act with power as we strive to lift souls, to teach and testify, to bless and counsel, and to advance the work of salvation. In this momentous season of the earth's history, you and I, as bearers of the priesthood, need to be righteous men and effective instruments in the hands of God. We need to rise up as men of God. You and I would do well to learn from and heed the example of Nephi, the grandson of Helaman and the first of the 12 disciples called by the Savior at the beginning of his ministry among the Nephites. And he did minister many things unto them. And Nephi did minister with power and with great authority. At the conclusion of the Temple Recommend interviews I conducted as a bishop and stake president, I often would ask the married sisters how I could best serve them and their families. The consistency of the answers I received from those faithful women was both instructive and alarming. The sisters rarely complained or criticized, but they often responded as follows. Please help my husband understand his responsibility as a priesthood leader in our home. I am happy to take the lead in scripture study, family prayer, and family home evening, and I will continue to do so. But I wish my husband would be an equal partner and provide the strong priesthood leadership only he can give. Please help my husband learn how to become a patriarch and a priesthood leader in our home who presides and protects. I reflect often on the sincerity of those sisters in their request. And priesthood leaders hear similar concerns today. Many wives are pleading for husbands who have not only priesthood authority, but also priesthood power. They yearn to be equally yoked with a faithful husband and priesthood companion in the work of creating a Christ-centered and gospel-focused home. Brethren, I promise that if you and I will prayerfully ponder the pleas of these sisters, the Holy Ghost will help each of us to see ourselves as we really are and recognize the things we need to change and improve. And brethren, the time to act is now. Tonight, I reiterate the teachings of President Thomas S. Monson, who has invited us as priesthood holders to be examples of righteousness. He has reminded us repeatedly that we are on the Lord's errand and are entitled to his help, predicated upon our worthiness. You and I hold priesthood authority that has been returned to the earth in this dispensation by heavenly messengers, even John the Baptist and Peter, James, and John. And therefore, every man who receives the Melchizedek priesthood can trace his personal line of authority directly to the Lord Jesus Christ. I hope we are grateful for this marvelous blessing. I pray we will be clean and worthy to represent the Lord as we exercise his sacred authority. May each of us qualify for priesthood power. I testify the holy priesthood has been restored to the earth in these latter days and is found in the Church of Jesus Christ of Latter-day Saints. I also witness that President Thomas S. Monson is the presiding high priest over the high priesthood of the Church and the only person upon the earth who both holds and is authorized to exercise all priesthood keys. Of these truths, I solemnly testify in the sacred name of the Lord Jesus Christ. Amen.
0: You have been listening to Elder David A. Bednar speaking at the priesthood session of General Conference, April 2012. 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The Latter-day Saints Channel.
3: 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Regardless of how Heavenly Father communicates with us, it's important that He wants to. When Cecilia Betancourt began meeting with the full-time missionaries in Tijuana, Mexico, she wasn't really interested in their message. Rather, she wanted to prove them wrong. I was going to prove my point of view, that I knew what I believed and that whatever they were going to teach me was not correct, Cecilia says. She was so intent on proving her point that she didn't learn much from the first three discussions. But what I do remember is the fourth lesson, she says. That fourth lesson was the one that changed my heart. That discussion, which centered on keeping the commandments, introduced Cecilia to temples and the doctrine of eternal marriage and families. When they were showing me a picture of the Salt Lake Temple, the Spirit whispered and said, "Ask them about that dream you had when you were small." Remembering a room she had been in her dream, Cecilia asked the missionaries, "Are there chairs in a certain order inside the temple?" "Yes," the sister missionaries answered. "Is there a cushion or something that someone stands behind?" Cecilia asked. The missionaries, wondering how much information they should share, looked at each other curiously and said, "Yes." "Do people dress in white in the temple?" Cecilia asked. "Yes," the missionary said. Then Cecilia asked, "Behind the person standing in the middle of the room, is there something bright and white that I cannot enter?" "Yes," the missionaries answered again. At that moment, Cecilia said, "Something told me, this is the place you saw in your dream." Then I started crying. I couldn't hold it in. One of the sisters said, "Cecilia, will you prepare to be baptized?" The Spirit was so strong that I said, "Yes." Night visions. Most dreams obviously are not as significant or as life-changing as Sister Betancourt's childhood dream. But dreams, as the scriptures show, are one way that Heavenly Father prepares, warns, and reveals information to His children. For example, when Joseph of Egypt was a young man, he dreamed that his parents and brothers made obeisance to him. Genesis chapter 37, verse 9. That dream was fulfilled in a marvelous way after Joseph, through the Spirit of God, interpreted Pharaoh's dream of plenty and famine. Genesis chapter 41, verse 38. See Genesis chapter 41. He became a ruler in Egypt. See Genesis chapter 41, verses 40 through 43, and saved his father's family. See Genesis chapter 45. Other scriptural examples include Daniel's interpretation of Nebuchadnezzar's dream, which came to Daniel in a night vision. Daniel chapter 2, verse 19. Daniel told the king, "There is a God in heaven that revealeth secrets, and maketh known to the king Nebuchadnezzar what shall be in the latter days." Daniel chapter 2, verse 28. In the New Testament, the angel of the Lord appeared to Joseph in a dream, telling him, "Fear not to take unto thee Mary thy wife, for that which is conceived in her is of the Holy Ghost." Matthew chapter 1, verse 20. In a subsequent dream, the angel told Joseph, "Take the young child and his mother, and flee into Egypt, and be thou there until I bring thee word, for Herod will seek the young child to destroy him." Matthew chapter 2, verse 13. After the wise men had worshipped the Christ child, they were also warned of God in a dream that they should not return to Herod. Matthew chapter 2, verse 12. In the Book of Mormon, Lehi told his family, "I have dreamed a dream," or in other words, "I have seen a vision." 1 Nephi chapter 8, verse 2. See also 1 Nephi chapter 1, verse 16. Elder David A. Bednar of the Quorum of the Twelve Apostles taught, "Revelations are conveyed in a variety of ways, including, for example, dreams, visions, conversations with heavenly messengers, and inspiration." Elder Richard G. Scott, 1928 through 2015 of the Quorum of the Twelve Apostles, said dreams that include inspired communication are generally accompanied by a sacred feeling. "The Lord uses individuals for whom we have great respect to teach us truths in a dream, because we trust them and will listen to their counsel." Elder Scott added, "It is the Lord doing the teaching through the Holy Ghost. However, He may in a dream make it both easier to understand and more likely to touch our hearts by teaching us through someone we love and respect." Regardless of how Heavenly Father communicates with us, it's important to remember that He wants to. President Russell M. Nelson reminded us, "One of the things the Spirit has repeatedly impressed upon my mind since my new calling as president of the church is how willing the Lord is to reveal His mind and will. The privilege of receiving revelation is one of the greatest gifts of God to His children." Sidebar: dreams is revelation. Revelations are conveyed in a variety of ways, including, for example, dreams, visions, conversations with heavenly messengers, and inspiration. Elder David A. Bednar of the Quorum of the Twelve Apostles, The Spirit of Revelation, Liahona, May 2011, page 88. Learn more. See a video of Cecilia Betancourt with more of her story at churchofjesuschrist.org/share/and-introduction-to-the-principles-of-love-share-and-invite.

0: Bednar how a priesthood leader was given a dream that helped him minister to a member in his stake. The Tender Mercies of the Lord, Liahona, May 2005, pages 99 through 102. 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End of the article, Ask Them About Your Dream, by Michael Morris, Church Magazines. 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
1: Ministering Principles: Ministering Through Church Activities. One way we can minister to our fellow ward members, neighbors, and friends is through church activities. Whether you plan an activity around the needs or interests of someone you minister to, or you invite them to participate in activities or service opportunities for others, activities on a ward, stake, or even multi-stake level can provide meaningful and entertaining ways to foster unity and strengthen members. Church activities can also open the door to many opportunities to minister. For example, church activities can provide opportunities to participate in service projects that bless others and build positive relationships in the community. Church activities can also be a chance to reach out to less active members of the church and to friends of other faiths or friends with no religious affiliation. Including many people in church activities creates an opportunity for the Lord to bless and strengthen our wards and branches, our neighborhoods, and our communities. Building positive relationships. Winter was coming, and David Dixon had no idea how to keep his family warm. David, his wife, and two daughters had just moved to the rural city of Fredonia, Arizona, USA, a high desert landscape surrounded by majestic red cliffs, sagebrush, and evergreens. The home the Dixons had rented relied on a wood-burning stove as its primary heat source. David quickly learned that gathering firewood was a necessary skill because winters in Fredonia are full of snow and ice. I didn't have any firewood or a chainsaw or even the knowledge of how to use one, David says. I didn't know what I was going to do. Some ward members asked David if his family had enough wood to get through the winter. It didn't take them long to realize that I didn't, David says. The elders' quorum soon offered to help me gather wood. Overwhelmed with gratitude, I accepted their offer. David soon found out that this wood-gathering trip was typical of many well-planned, well-organized, and well-attended ward activities. One Saturday morning, David, the elders' quorum, and other ward members headed into the mountains in a caravan of trucks and trailers. In a single afternoon, thanks to their tools and know-how, ward members provided my family with a wood pile that lasted us the better part of two winters, David says. Even more important, I was taught everything I needed to know about gathering wood on my own. By the time I left Fredonia, I knew how to handle a chainsaw, and I helped out on more ward wood-gathering activities than I can count. Such ward activities not only built positive relationships among members of the church, but also built positive relationships with everyone in the community. I remember one woman, not a member of the church, who was new to the area, David says. She had been reduced to burning wood paneling from her home to keep warm. Once we learned about her plight, we made sure she had enough firewood to get through the winter. She was so thankful she could barely speak. Ministering efforts in Fredonia ensured that everyone stayed safe and warm through the winter. Reaching out to others. While serving a mission in Romania, Meg Yost and her companion regularly visited a family who hadn't attended

0: visited church in a long time. The Stanicas were among the earliest members of the church in Romania, Meg says, and we loved them. When it came time to plan and organize a branch activity, leaders decided that the branch would have a pioneer night. This would be an evening to celebrate the courageous pioneers who crossed the United States to get to the Salt Lake Valley. It would also be an opportunity to honor the pioneers of the church in Romania. We thought it would be a great way for some of the members to bear testimony of their conversion and how they have seen the church grow in Romania, Meg says. We immediately thought that the Stanica family should be involved. We invited them to participate, and they were excited. On the night of the activity, the Stanicas still hadn't arrived when it was time to start. We were worried that they wouldn't come, Meg recalls. But just in time, they walked through the door. The Stanicas bore a beautiful testimony of the gospel and the church. They also got to socialize with other members whom they hadn't seen in a long time. The members of the branch opened their arms and welcomed the Stanicas. The next Sunday, Meg was pleasantly surprised to see Sister Stanica at church. When I visited the branch a few months later, she was still coming, Meg says. I think the chance to bear her testimony and to feel involved and needed in the branch really helped her. Four ideas for ministering through church activities. Plan activities that meet needs. Activities are a great way to meet many different needs. They may be planned to meet the specific needs of an individual or group. They should also meet the needs of those who participate, whether that need is to get to know each other better, learn more about the gospel, or feel the Spirit. Invite everybody. As you plan activities, make a special effort to invite those who would benefit from participating. Keep in mind new members, less active members, youth, single adults, people with disabilities, and people of other faiths. Extend the invitation with their best interests in mind and express how you would love to have them come. Encourage participation. Those you invite will get a lot more out of the activities if they have the opportunity to participate. One way to encourage participation is to have individuals use their gifts, skills, and talents during the activity. Welcome everyone. If your friends attend an activity, do all you can to make them feel welcome. Likewise, if you see people you don't know, be friendly and welcome them too. Discover more. On churchofjesuschrist.org, you can watch the video inviting others to come and help to see how easy it can be to invite others to serve with us. Open your heart. Elder Ulysses Soares of the Quorum of the 12 Apostles said, "We should always be attentive and look for new faces when attending church activities and meetings. We can do simple things to help these new friends feel embraced and welcome, such as giving a warm greeting, smiling sincerely at them, introducing them to other members, and so forth. As we open our hearts to our new friends, we are acting in the spirit of ministering." Elder Ulysses Soares of the Quorum of the 12 Apostles, One in Christ, Ensign, November 2018, page 38. Minister by inviting. 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End of the article, Ministering Through Church Activities, read by Van Farnworth.
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3: We received an email, and the email said, "How can I better listen to the Holy Ghost?" In the missionary guide, Preach My Gospel, we learn the Spirit is always available to guide and direct you. However, the Spirit speaks quietly through your feelings as well as your mind. One great challenge is to recognize the quiet, subtle promptings of the Holy Ghost. President Boyd K. Packer taught, quote, "The voice of the Spirit is described in the Scripture as being neither loud nor harsh. It is not a voice of thunder, neither a voice of great tumultuous noise, but rather a still voice of perfect mildness, as if it had been a whisper. And it can pierce even the very soul and cause the heart to burn. Remember, Elijah found the voice of the Lord was not in the wind, nor in the earthquake, nor in the fire, but was a still, small voice. The Spirit does not get our attention by shouting or shaking us with a heavy hand. Rather, it whispers. It caresses so gently that if we are preoccupied, we may not feel it at all. No wonder that the word of wisdom was revealed to us, for how could the drunkard or the addict feel such a voice? Occasionally, it will press just firmly enough for us to pay heed. But most of the time, if we do not heed the gentle feeling, the Spirit will withdraw and wait until we come seeking and listening and say in our manner and expression, like Samuel of ancient times, 'Speak, Lord, for thy servant heareth.' Many voices in the world compete for your attention, and they can easily drown out spiritual impressions if you're not careful." Close quote. In the October 2009 General Conference, President Boyd K. Packer taught how the Holy Ghost communicates with us.
4: There's a perfect manner of communication through the Spirit. For the Spirit searcheth all things, yea, the deep things of God. Following baptism into the Church of Jesus Christ of Latter-day Saints, there comes a second ordinance, the laying on of hands for the gift of the Holy Ghost. That sweet, quiet voice of inspiration comes more as a feeling than it does as a sound. Pure intelligence can be spoken into the mind. The Holy Ghost can communicate with our spirits through the mind more than through the physical senses. This guidance comes as thoughts, as feelings, through promptings and impression. We may feel the words of spiritual communication more than hear them, and see with spiritual eyes rather than with mortal eyes. I served in the Quorum of the Twelve many years with Apostle Elder LeGrand Richard. He died at age 96. He told us that as a boy of 12, he attended a general conference in the tabernacle. There he heard President Wilford Woodruff, and President Woodruff told of an experience of being prompted by the Spirit. He was sent by the First Presidency to gather all of the saints in the East and bring them, and Canada as well, and bring them to Zion. He stopped at the home of one of his brethren in Indiana, put his carriage in the yard, and there his wife and one of his child went to bed. The rest of the family slept in the house. Shortly after retired for the night, the Spirit whispered, warning him, "Get up and move your carriage." He got up and moved the carriage a distance from where it had stood. As he returning to the bed, the Spirit spoke to him again and said, "Go move your mules away from that oak tree." He did this, and then retired once again to bed. Not more than 30 minutes later, a whirlwind caught the tree in which his mules had been tied and broke it off at the ground. It was carried 100 yards through two fences, the enormous trunk of which was 5 feet in diameter, fell exactly upon the spot where his carriage had been parked. By listening to the promptings of the Spirit, Elder Woodruff has saved his life, the life of his wife and child. The same Spirit can prompt you and protect you. The Lord has many ways of pouring knowledge into our minds to prompt us, to guide us, to teach us, to correct us, and to warn us. The Lord said, I will tell you in your mind and in your heart by the Holy Ghost, which shall come upon you and which shall dwell in your heart.
3: That's President Boyd K. Packer. After reading Moroni 7, 13 through 17, President Gordon B. Hinckley is quoted in Preach My Gospel of saying, quote, that's the test when all is said and done. Does it persuade one to do good, to rise, to stand tall, to do the right thing, to be kind, to be generous? Then it is the Spirit of God. If it invites to do good, it is of God. If it inviteth to do evil, it is of the devil. And if you're doing the right thing and if you're living the right way, you will know in your heart what the Spirit is saying to you. You recognize the promptings of the Spirit by the fruits of the Spirit, that which enlighteneth, that which buildeth up, that which is positive and affirmative and uplifting and leads us to better thoughts and better words and better deeds is of the Spirit of God, close quote. Elder James E. Faust in the April 1989 General Conference taught that the Spirit enlightens.
5: I wish to testify that by the power and gift of the Holy Ghost, we can know what to do and what not to do to bring happiness and peace to our lives. Hildreth Rand Richards stated, it must be understood that the Holy Ghost is the medium through whom God, His Son, and His Son, Jesus Christ, communicate with men and women upon the earth. All men are enlightened by the Spirit of God or the light of Christ, sometimes called conscience. Job stated, but there is a spirit in man, and the inspiration of the Almighty giveth them understanding. This is the Spirit of God emanating from deity. This power of God is the means by which, as President Joseph F. Smith stated, every man is enlightened, the wicked as well as the good, the intelligent and the ignorant, the high and the low, each according with his capacity to receive light, close quote. The Book of Mormon, the Bible, and the other scriptures, along with the guidance of modern prophets, provide true standards of conduct. In addition, the gift of the Holy Ghost is available as a sure guide, as the voice of conscience, and as a moral compass. This guiding compass is personal to each of us. It is unerring. It is unfailing. However, we must listen to it in order to steer clear of the shoals which will cause our lives to sink into unhappiness and self-doubt. In the marvelous experience of Brigham Young in February 1847, when the prophet Joseph appeared to him in a dream or a vision, he pleaded to be reunited with the prophet. Brigham Young asked the prophet if he had a message for the brethren. The prophet said, tell the people to be humble and faithful, and be sure to keep the Spirit of the Lord, and it will lead them right. Be careful and not turn away from the still, small voice. It will teach them what to do and where to go. It will yield the fruits of the kingdom. Tell the brethren to keep their hearts open to conviction, so that when the Holy Ghost comes to them, their hearts will be ready to receive it. The prophet further directed Brigham Young as follows. They can tell the Spirit of the Lord from all other spirits. It will whisper peace and joy to their souls. It will take malice, hatred, strife, and all evil from their hearts. And their whole desire will be to do good, bring forth righteousness, and build up the kingdom of God. Close quote.
3: 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And if you have a comment you'd like to call us, call 1-877-MY-LDS-321. We received a question that states, quote, how can I better listen to the Holy Ghost, close quote. preach my gospel, give some suggestions of how prayer can help us listen to the Holy Ghost. Pray specifically for the guidance and help of the Holy Ghost. Show that you value this blessing by being sensitive to and aware of spiritual promptings. Then courageously follow those promptings. Pray to overcome temptation. Yielding to temptation interferes with the Spirit. Pray about and ponder the Scriptures. The Scriptures open the window to revelation. Believe that God will answer your prayers. Recognize that God's thoughts are not your thoughts, and trust God to answer your prayers in His own way and in His own time. In the April 2004 General Conference, President James E. Faust taught how we can attune ourselves to the inspiration of the Lord.
5: Messages are more commonly manifested by the still, small voice, which speaks to all of us through the Scriptures, modern prophets, and personal revelations. Sometimes we don't want to hear the messages from God. For example, the word of the Lord called Jonah to go to Nineveh and declare repentance. But Jonah ignored the message and ran away to Joppa, where he boarded a ship to Tarshish to get away from the presence of the Lord. However, the Lord caused a mighty tempest to come upon the sea. The mariners were frightened, and in an effort to appease the Lord, they threw Jonah into the sea. A great fish swallowed Jonah, and he was in the belly of the fish for 3 days and 3 nights. Jonah prayed for forgiveness and deliverance, and the fish vomited him onto dry land. The second time the word of the Lord came to Jonah, he listened and went to call the people of Nineveh to repentance. Some of us may need something startling like a burning bush experience to awaken our senses. Such an experience, the essential nature of something, a person, a situation, an object, is suddenly perceived. We understand this to be inspiration. To be able to perceive by inspiration the common and ordinary things of life in their true meaning is a special gift. Many people fail to perceive inspiration because God's great power looks small unto the understanding of men, or because they are less and less astonished at a sign or wonder from heaven. I learned at a young age that inspiration can come to any of us. When I was a junior in junior high school, taking a difficult class where most of what was being taught went over my head, one day the teacher asked me a question. I didn't understand the question, let alone the answer. Out of nowhere, a response came into my mind, which I repeated to the teacher. It was the right answer, but I knew it had not come from me. So how do we recognize inspiration when it comes? Enos stated, "While I was thus struggling with the Spirit, behold, the voice of the Lord came into my mind." The voice of the Spirit of revelation is not necessarily audible, but it gives us divine confirmation through our thoughts and feelings. As we are told in the Doctrine and Covenants, "I will tell you in your mind and in your heart by the Holy Ghost, which shall come upon you and which shall dwell in your heart." We must cultivate our sensitivity to that divine voice. My first radio was a crystal set. It was hard to tune to the frequency of a particular radio station. I had to literally scratch the receiving wire whisker over the top of the rough crystal to find the right pinpoint. A little valley or peak on the crystal where the signal was received, just a millimeter off on either side of the point, and I would lose the signal and get scratchy static. Over time, with patience and perseverance, good eyesight and a steady hand, I learned to find the signal point on the crystal without too much difficulty. So it is with inspiration. We must attune ourselves to the inspiration from God and tune out the scratchy static. We have to work at being tuned in. Most of us need a long time to become tuned in. When I was a newly called General Authority President, Marion G. Romney, who was in his 70s at the time, told us, "I know when I am working under the Spirit and when I am not." To be able to recognize when one is being guided by the Spirit is a supernal gift. The still, small voice, though still and small, is very powerful. It whispers through and pierces all things. But like my old crystal set, the message may be there, but we fail to pick it up. Perhaps something in our lives prevents us from hearing the message because we are past feeling. We often put ourselves into spiritual dead spots, places and situations that block out divine messages. Some of these dead spots include anger, pornography, transgression, selfishness, and other situations that offend the Spirit.
3: That's President James E. Faust. Preach My Gospel teaches that as you pray for inspiration, you should also confirm your feelings. For example, compare your decision with the scriptures and the teachings of the living prophets. President Howard W. Hunter offered this counsel. He said, quote, "Let me offer a word of caution. I think if we are not careful, we may begin to try to counterfeit the true influence of the Spirit of the Lord by unworthy and manipulative means. I get concerned when it appears that strong emotion or free-flowing tears are equated with the presence of the Spirit. Certainly the Spirit of the Lord can bring strong emotional feelings, including tears, but that outward manifestation ought not to be confused with the presence of the Spirit itself. The Spirit of the Lord always edifies," close quote. In the October 2009 General Conference, Elder Richard G. Scott discusses how we grow to become more aware of spiritual impressions.
6: "I'm convinced that there's no simple formula or technique that would immediately allow you to master the ability to be guided by the voice of the Spirit. Our Father expects you to learn how to obtain that divine help by exercising faith in Him and His Holy Son, Jesus Christ. Were you to receive inspired guidance just for the asking, you'd become weak and ever more dependent on them. They know that essential personal growth will come as you struggle to learn how to be led by the Spirit. What may appear initially to be a daunting task will be much easier to manage over time if you consistently strive to recognize and follow the feelings prompted by the Spirit. Your confidence in the direction you receive from the Holy Ghost will also become stronger. I witness that as you gain experience and success in being guided by the Spirit, your confidence and the impressions you feel can become more certain than your dependence on what you see or hear. Impressions of the Spirit can come and respond to urgent prayer or unsolicited when needed. Sometimes the Lord reveals truth to you when you're not actively seeking it, such as when you're in danger and do not know it. However, the Lord will not force you to learn. You must exercise your agency to authorize the Spirit to teach you. As you make this a practice in your life, you'll be more perceptive to the feelings that come with spiritual guidance. And when that guidance comes, sometimes when you least expect it, you will recognize it more easily. have patience as you're perfecting your ability to be led by the Spirit. By careful practice to the application of correct principles and being sensitive to the feelings that come, you will gain spiritual guidance. I bear witness that the Lord, through the Holy Ghost, can speak to your mind and heart. Sometimes the impressions are just general feelings. Sometimes the direction comes so clearly and so unmistakably that it can be written down like spiritual dictation.
3: That's Elder Richard G. Scott. Full enjoyment of the gift of the Holy Ghost includes receiving revelation and comfort, serving and blessing others through spiritual gifts, and being sanctified from sin and made fit for exaltation in the celestial kingdom. These blessings depend on your worthiness. They come a little at a time as you are ready for them. As you bring your life in harmony with God's will, you gradually receive the Holy Ghost in great measure. The prophet Joseph Smith declared that the mysteries of God's kingdom are only to be seen and understood by the power of the Holy Spirit, which God bestows on those who love Him and purify themselves before Him. That from Doctrine and Covenants, section 76, verses 114 through 116. Remember that the Spirit of the Lord doth not dwell in unholy temples. That from Helaman 4:24. Even though you have received the gift of the Holy Ghost, the Spirit will dwell with you only when you keep the commandments. He will withdraw if you offend Him by profanity, uncleanliness, disobedience, rebellion, or other sins. Keep yourself clean. Fill your life with goodness so you can be worthy of the constant companionship of the Holy Ghost. 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Hopefully, we were able to answer your question.
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0: Do you guys ever feel like in life you've been backed against a corner and you felt like you've had to choose one of two choices, to be a victim or a victor? My name's Ben Kerr, and I was born with Crouzon syndrome. It's a craniofacial anomaly. The mid part of my face wouldn't grow at the same speed as the rest of my face. Doctors would come to my parents and they would tell them that I would live a different life. And in fact, I have. I've had to choose to be a victim or a victor on a daily basis. I want to tell you, one time in the summer, we went and hung out with my cousins in the Midwest where the heat is hot. In the middle of the day, we jumped in a boat. And after all the water fun, we decided to jump in the lake and get a little bit cooled off. But it wasn't cool enough, so we went to an ice cream parlor. As we got on the shore, we jumped out and we ran up to the ice cream parlor. I remember being in that line with all my cousins and all my family members and my parents. As we got closer to the line, I started feeling a little bit uncomfortable. I felt this feeling before. There's a little child in front of me that saw my face and could tell that I looked a little bit different. I don't know if anybody else in my family noticed, but I sure did. I saw him hiding behind his mom's skirt and just peering his eyes up and over at me. And I saw him start to tremble. And as he started to tremble, I started to tremble. He was looking at me, and it was something that I couldn't change. He was looking at me because of my face. I knew that the next thing would probably be the worst nightmare that I had, was to be ridiculed in front of everybody in public about something I couldn't change. I remember as he pulled down the skirt of his mom, grabbed his mom's leg and arm and shook on it and pointed at me in front of everyone in the ice cream parlor and said, "Monster, monster, mom, look at the monster. Let's go, let's go." She collects her ice cream and runs out of the store with him screaming and crying, pointing at the monster, pointing at me. I forgot what ice cream flavor I ordered. I forgot how it tasted because I was just focused on what just happened. I remember all my cousins and all my family members were just silent after that. You could hear every single step as we walked outside that ice cream parlor to the boat. I never wanted so badly to wear a seatbelt in a boat because it would have been giving me comfort and security and safety. I remember my mom in that boat on the way back to my cousin's house telling me to remember who I was, that I was a son of God. To remember who I was, that I was somebody. That I was a force for good. That I was going to be a leader in life. And that I could make a difference. She reminded me that day that no matter what people saw in me or the difference they saw about me, that I could make a difference. That I could choose to be a victor and not a victim. Well, that changed my life. That simple choice changed my life till today. I choose every day. It's a daily ritual. It's a daily conversion to decide to be a victor and not a victim. Guys, now more than ever in today's society, we have the opportunity to choose into fear or to choose into hope. And I know that as we work on choosing into hope, hope works. I want to tell you another experience that I thought would never happen. I thought growing up that my biggest trial would be fighting the differences of my face. It would be fighting about how people saw me and how I was born with Crouzon syndrome, a craniofacial anomaly that would never leave, no matter how many surgeries I would have. Well, through the confidence and through the many blessings I've had with the supportive family that I was gifted, I was able to travel around the world, specifically through the sport of wrestling. I was able to succeed in that sport and represent the USA, accept a scholarship to a local university, and meet my beautiful wife in the same athletic department. I remember watching my beautiful wife run track, and she wasn't fast enough because I caught her. And we were married. And we thought everything would be super easy as we decided to start our family. She came from a family of 9 kids, and I came from a family of 7. Family was super important to us, and we wanted a big family with lots of kids running around the house, just like we had done growing up. But I want to tell you, as we started our family and we tried naturally to have kids, it didn't happen. And as we went to the doctors that I was also used to for my craniofacial condition, this was different. Another person was involved, my beautiful wife, and our future family would be involved. And as we would sit down and the doctors not know what the problem was, we felt like we had a moving target, not knowing where to go next. And so we tried IVF. And we tried 4 times so that we could have our kids. I remember she could barely go to work and sit down because of the bruises she had on her hips and the bruises she had all over her stomach just to try to start our family. 4 cycles later, with 2 miscarriages, a little baby boy and a little baby girl, lost. Our hearts felt broken. We didn't know what to do next, but we felt like adoption would be the next step for us. We were so excited when we put our profile out there that we'd be matched with a beautiful mom. As we would go to visit this mom and spend holidays with him and take him out and really enjoy our time with her and her family, we felt connected. We felt like this was it. Until we got the email. 8 months being matched with this mom who was pregnant that we had funded the entire time. We get the email that said, I'm not placing my baby. I don't know how to tell you this. I remember reading that email. And I remember having those words be like a dagger to the heart. And I remember having my wife grasp around my chest. Why do we have to go through this again? I remember not knowing what to do. This was a situation that I just couldn't control. I felt like I wouldn't have to go through this. I felt like my trials, that I'd been through the hardest things, when in fact I hadn't. But we decided that night that we would walk forward with hope as victors and not victims. Shortly after that, we gained up the courage to go again into the adoption. And we were matched with another mom. And about 6 months later, she would disappear. She would not return our calls anymore. We felt devastated. But we decided every day to have that conversion, to be victors, not victims, to have hope and not live with fear. I remember getting the call in early February saying, hey, there's a boy that was just born. Do you want him? I remember me and my wife, we looked at each other and we're just like, let's do this. And we got on the next plane. As we touched down, I remember meeting the birth mom and her saying, would you like to meet your baby boy? And I looked at my wife and I'm like, wait a minute, holy cow, is this how this works? Is this how this works? Holy cow, this is actually happening. As we walked down and we held our beautiful baby boy, we had the opportunity to name him. They said, hey, you got to come tomorrow morning because we got to sign the papers with the baby boy's name. We had girls' names out the wazoo because all the adoptions before were little baby girls. I wasn't prepared for a boy's name, but that night we went to sleep and I woke up with a name that we hadn't prepared for. The name Liam went through my mind. I couldn't get back to sleep. Finally, hours later, I rested my head and I woke up in the morning and told my wife everything that happened. On the way to the hospital, my wife looked at me and said, "Ben, that means something. Maybe Liam is the name." As we sat down with the lawyer and the birth mom to sign the paper, she said, "I hope you don't mind. I already signed my part of the papers and I named the baby boy. I wanted to name him something that meant protective warrior." And me and my wife looked at each other. We're like, "What did you name the boy?" And she said, I named the boy Liam." Guys, faith and hope is alive. And it's alive today. And it works. When we think God doesn't deliver what we ask for, check again. He may not always come in your timing, but he always comes on time. We were startled. We were emotional as we hugged the birth mom and told her our part of the story. As we get up and we walk out in the hall just with goosebumps on our arms, the adoption director comes to us and say, "I don't know how to tell you this, but I just got off the phone." She had tears in her eyes, and she looks at my beautiful wife and says, "You're a twin, aren't you?" And my wife's an identical twin, and she said, "Yeah, I'm a twin." She said, "Well, there's a baby girl being born in a couple days. Would you like to raise a girl as well? It would be like raising twins." I looked over at my wife, and we were just in awe about how our prayers are being answered, how God delivered with all our hope and all our faith and our mentality of being a victor, not knowing if that would ever pay off. That happened. We would go and hold our beautiful baby girl and our beautiful baby boy at the same time and return home. And my parents didn't know anything. And we surprised our parents. But I want to tell you, it's not over. When you think all the blessings have come through your trials, there's more that comes. And when God delivers, and when he delivers on time, he comes with his arms full. We would get a call 11 months later from the birth mom of my baby boy, Liam. And she would say, "You know what? I'm pregnant. Would you like to raise Liam's brother?" Shortly after that, we would show up and we would hold our second baby boy in our arms. And we would then return and surprise my family yet again. Guys, in the last 18 months, I went from 0 to 3 kids running around with diapers everywhere. 3 car seats. Our hands are full. And if you think our hands are full, you should see our hearts. Hope is alive. You have an opportunity to react in life with love and not worry, with hope and not fear, to be a victor and not a victim of circumstance. I always thought that my biggest fight would be against the people that thought I would look different. It wasn't so much that way. I learned to be a victor, and it would serve me in every realm of my life. I'm going to invite you to do the same. In those moments that you feel that you're backed in that corner of life with a choice to be a victor or a victim, to choose hope or to choose fear, and to choose doubt and worry, I'm going to invite you to tell yourself that you're enough. I'm going to invite you to know and to believe that God does deliver. Hope works, and it works when you work.
1: Just keep trying. From the Church of Jesus Christ of Latter-day Saints.
2: A Mighty Change of Heart by Elder Kyle S. McKay of the 70. Come follow me, April 20th through 26th, Mosiah chapters 4 and 5. With the fall of Adam, sickness and sin were introduced into the world. Both can be fatal in their respective realms. Of all sicknesses, perhaps none is so pervasive or devastating as cancer. In some countries, more than one-third of the population will develop some form of cancer, and it is responsible for almost one-fourth of all deaths. Cancer often begins with a single cell, so small it can be seen only with a microscope, but it is capable of growing and spreading rapidly. Cancer patients undergo treatment in order to put the cancer in remission. Complete remission means that there is no longer any detectable evidence of the disease. However, professionals are quick to point out that although a patient may be in remission, it does not necessarily mean that he or she is cured. Thus, although remission provides relief and hope, cancer patients always hope for something beyond remission. They hope to be cured. According to one source, to render someone cured of cancer, one has to wait and see if the cancer will ever come back, so time is the crucial factor. If a patient remains in remission for a few years, the cancer might be cured. Certain cancers can reoccur after many years of remission. Sickness and sin. As devastating as cancer is to the body, sin is even more devastating to the soul. Sin usually starts small, sometimes imperceptibly small, but it is capable of growing rapidly. It cankers, then cripples, then kills the soul. It is the major cause, indeed the only cause, of spiritual death in all creation. The treatment for sin is repentance. True repentance is 100% effective in putting the sinner in remission or bringing about a remission of sins. This remission offers relief and joy to the soul. However, receiving a remission of sin and being free from its symptoms and effects does not necessarily mean that the sinner has been completely cured. There is something about the heart of fallen man that allows or is susceptible to sin. Thus, sin can reoccur even after years of remission. Staying in remission, or in other words, retaining a remission of sins, is crucial to being completely healed. Cleansed and cured. This analogy helps us understand that spiritually we must be not only cleansed from sin, but also cured of sinfulness. The war that pits our will to do good against our nature to do bad can be tiring. If faithful, we will be victorious not simply because we have imposed our will upon our nature, but because we have yielded our will to God and He has changed our nature. King Benjamin taught, "For the natural man is an enemy to God, and has been from the fall of Adam and will be forever and ever unless he yields to the enticings of the Holy Spirit and putteth off the natural man through the atonement of Christ the Lord." Mosiah chapter 3, verse 19. In response to this and other teachings, Benjamin's people prayed, "Oh, have mercy and apply the atoning blood of Christ that we may receive forgiveness of our sins and our hearts may be purified." Mosiah chapter 4, verse 2. After they prayed, the Lord responded to their two-part request. First, the Spirit of the Lord came upon them, and they were filled with joy, having received a remission of their sins and having peace of conscience. Mosiah chapter 4, verse 3. Seeing that his people were in remission, King Benjamin urged them toward a complete cure by teaching them how to stay in remission. See Mosiah chapter 4, verses 11 through 30. "If ye do this," he promised, "ye shall always rejoice and be filled with the love of God and always retain remission of your sins." Mosiah chapter 4, verse 12. The people believed and bound themselves to King Benjamin's work, whereupon the Lord answered the second part of their prayer, that their heads may be purified. In gratitude and praise, the people cried out, "The Spirit of the Lord Omnipotent has wrought a mighty change in us or in our hearts, that we have no more disposition to do evil, but to do good continually." Mosiah chapter 5, verse 2. King Benjamin explained that this mighty change meant that they had been born of God. See Mosiah chapter 5, verse 7. How was it done? The prophet Alma taught that we must both repent and be born again, born of God, changed in our hearts. See Alma chapter 5, verse 49. As we continually repent, the Lord will take away our sins and he will take away that which naturally causes or allows sin in us. But in the words of Enos, Lord, how is it done? The answer is simple, yet profound and eternal. To those who have been healed from any condition, physical or spiritual, the Lord has declared, thy faith hath made thee whole. The mighty change of heart experienced by Alma was wrought according to his faith, and the hearts of his followers were changed as they put their trust in the true and living God. The hearts of King Benjamin's people were changed through faith on the Savior's name. Mosiah chapter 5, verse 7. If we would have this kind of faith so that we can trust the Lord with all our heart, we must do what leads to faith and then do what faith leads to. Among the many things that lead to faith in context of this change of heart, the Lord has emphasized fasting, prayer, and the Word of God. And although faith leads to many things, repentance is his first fruit. Consider the following two verses from the book of Helaman that highlight these principles. First, we read of a people who did fast and pray oft and did wax firmer and firmer in the faith of Christ, even to the purifying and the sanctification of their hearts, which sanctification cometh because of their yielding their hearts unto God. Helaman chapter 3, verse 35. Then from Samuel the Lamanite prophet we learn, the Holy Scriptures, yea, the prophecies of the holy prophets, leadeth to faith on the Lord and unto repentance, which faith and repentance bringeth a change of heart. Helaman chapter 15, verse 7. Reliant on God. Here we should pause and acknowledge that this mighty change of which we speak is wrought in us. It is not wrought by us. We are capable of repenting, changing our conduct, our attitudes, even our desires and beliefs, but it is beyond our power and capacity to change our nature. For this mighty change, we are wholly reliant on Almighty God. It is He who graciously purifies our hearts and changes our nature after all we can do. His invitation is constant and sure. Repent and come unto me with full purpose of heart, and I shall heal you. 3 Nephi chapter 18, verse 32. The effect of being healed from sinfulness is that we become changed from our carnal and fallen state to a state of righteousness, becoming His sons and daughters, and thus we become new creatures. Mosiah chapter 27, verses 25 and 26. Our countenances radiate the light of Christ. Moreover, the Scriptures tell us that whosoever is born of God sinneth not. This is so, not because we are incapable of sinning, but because it is now our nature not to sin. That is a mighty change indeed. It should be remembered that experiencing a mighty change of heart is a process over time, not a point in time. The change is usually gradual, sometimes incrementally imperceptible, but it is real, it is powerful, and it is necessary. If you have not yet experienced such a mighty change, I would ask of you, have you repented and received a remission of your sins? Do you study the Holy Scriptures? Do you fast and pray often that you may wax firmer and firmer in the faith of Christ? Do you have faith enough to trust the Lord with all your heart? Are you standing steadfastly in that faith? Do you watch your thoughts, words, and deeds and observe the commandments of God? If you do these things, you will always rejoice and be filled with the love of God and always retain a remission of your sins. And if you stay in remission, you will be healed, cured, and changed. Jesus Christ has power to cleanse us from our sins and also cure us of our sinfulness. He is mighty to save, and to that end, He is mighty to change. If we will yield our hearts to Him, exercising faith by making all the changes we are capable of making, He will exercise His power in us to bring about this mighty change of heart. End of the article, A Mighty Change of Heart, written by Elder Kyle S. McKay of the 70, read by Casey Wayman.
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3: Aging faithfully. Enjoying the Later Years by Scott Edgar. Old age can be a beautiful time of progression and growth. With old age coming on, I've realized that my life is changing. While I still want to be involved with my family in the church, I'm not as physically active as I used to be, and everything seems to move along just fine with or without me. But here's something else I'm learning. This season of life is not all bad. Sure, there are aches and pains and other challenges, but this aging is part of the natural flow of life, and this chapter brings with it new and rewarding opportunities. I find comfort in knowing that I'm loved by family and friends. I trust that I'm still valued at church. And most importantly, I know more than ever that the gospel of Jesus Christ is true. Accepting change. Clearly, life doesn't stand still. It's dynamic. So while we may not want our circumstances or relationships to change, changes will happen. As the scriptures so eloquently say, to everything there is a season and a time to every purpose under the heaven, a time to be born and a time to die, a time to plant and a time to pluck up that which is planted. God hath made everything beautiful in his time. Ecclesiastes chapter 3 verses 1 through 2 and verse 11. We may have become comfortable with the way things were, and it's okay to miss earlier times, but we can also have faith that there is still more to learn as we continue to walk this path of happiness. How we adjust to and deal with change will determine our growth in these later years. By accepting changes, instead of fighting them, we free ourselves to notice new opportunities and understand new things. I've noticed that as I keep trying to follow Jesus Christ, I am drawing closer to him in ways that I didn't in younger years. From his own time on earth, Christ understands what it feels like to approach the end of mortal life. See Matthew chapter 16, verse 21. And in a way we don't fully understand, he knows perfectly what we are specifically feeling because of his atonement. We can ask him to help us become what he wants us to become with whatever time we have left. See Moroni, chapter 7, verse 48. Continuing to serve. No matter how old we are, we can still look for service opportunities every day to help us prepare for service after this life. President George Albert Smith, 1870 through 1951, once taught, "We are not here to while away the hours of this life and then pass to a sphere of exaltation, but we are here to qualify ourselves day by day

0: and family challenges, and I'm less involved. But I can trust that if I keep helping others in whatever ways I am able, these experiences will continue to teach and refine me according to God's plan. Blessings and questions. What blessings have you noticed from growing older? Below, I've listed some that I've noticed. I've also listed a few questions for us older folks to think about, although I suppose they really could apply to anybody. I testify that each of us can choose to focus on what is most important as we follow Jesus Christ throughout our rewarding golden years. Aging has blessed me with greater awareness of what is around me, more quiet time to read the scriptures, ponder and pray, sensitivity to the promptings of the Spirit, occasional family visits that are especially sweet, kinder feelings toward other people and animals, interest in family history and temple work, less temptation to disobey the commandments. Ask yourself, how can I serve my church and family in meaningful ways? Draw closer to Heavenly Father and Jesus Christ. Influence others for good. Stand spotless before God when I see Him again. End of the article, Enjoying the Later Years by Scott Edgar. Read by David Shaw.
1: We ought to always have a prayer in our heart, but there is something about saying the words, and for me, saying them out loud. There are many lessons that come out of the Sacred Grove experience, and not the least is the opposition that Joseph faced before the great revelatory moment of the Father and the Son. Joseph said that he exerted all his power, took everything that he had, and so there's a pretty good lesson in that for all of us about muscular prayer, urgent, determined prayer to fight through, whether it's the adversary's opposition or the cares of the day or the distractions of our mind. I think one of the lessons that I get from that is the reminder to me personally that I need to say the words. Prayer is an expression of the heart. And we can pray silently. We ought to pray silently. We ought to always have a prayer in our heart. But there is something about saying the words, and for me, saying them out loud. And so I'm reminded to not get by on the cheap, if you will, about prayer. We need to carve out time and good time, high priority time, when we can say the words. Kneel where possible. Be vocal, be out loud, and really have that communication. Individuals who might wait for their evening prayer until 11:30 and they're exhausted and the day has taken its toll and we get a kind of a half-hearted prayer out before we tumble into bed, I'd say move that prayer up when we're alert and attentive and can think about it and be powerful. This ought to be high-priority expression, and just managing our life a little better, I think, can lead to that kind of vocal communication with the Lord.

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5: Hello, my name is Reed Nielsen, and I am an assistant professor of church history and doctrine at Brigham Young University in Provo, Utah, where I teach on the International Church. Today I'm interviewing President Ricardo Jimenez of the Antofagasta Chile Stake. President Jimenez, thank you for being with us today.
6: Thank you for

0: the invitation.
1: I'd like to begin by asking some questions about your own personal background and with the church and family. Could you tell us about yourself? Where were you born? Where were you raised? And what experiences have you had in the church up to this point?
0: I was born here in this city, which is Antofagasta. If you want to know what does Antofagasta means, is the one who finds or who looks for copper. That's the Antofagasta mean. And I was born here in 1971, and I moved to Santiago, which is the capital for Chile, after 12 years of living here in Antofagasta. But actually, after I get married in 1997, I came back to Antofagasta and started living here since then. I was born in the church in 1982, so I have pretty close to 27 years being a member of the church. And I serve a mission between 1992 and the south part of Chile in the, used to call that Misión Chile Concepción. And I served for 2 years. Like I mentioned, I got married in 1997. I got two children, and I live very happy here in Antofagasta. I've been stake president since, I believe it's pretty close to 7 years. And before that, I was a bishop of one of the wards in this stake for 3-4 years, and I'm serving in different callings in the church since I was very young. I really enjoyed the primary since I was baptized when I was 10 years old. I enjoyed the young man seminary. I attend to the institute here. So I really, it was a plenty life living all the opportunities that the church can give us. Same thing for my wife and my kids.
1: Tell our listeners a little bit more about Chile. Where is it located in South America? Who are its neighbors? What is the culture like in Chile? What languages are spoken, etc.?
0: Yeah, sure. Actually, Chile, it's a very thin and long country in the southern west part of the South America. We have the Andes, which is as the division between Argentina and Chile. In the middle, we have the Andes. And in the north part of Chile, our neighbors are Peru and Bolivia. So Chile has three neighbors, Peru, Bolivia, Argentina, and obviously at the west, we have the Pacific Ocean. And that's why we have the Easter Island, which is, I believe, is pretty close, famous in the world. Mostly, well, the official language here is Spanish. Most of the people here, you know, we can say that official religion is Catholic, but there is a lot of Protestant churches in Chile. We have a lot of them. Chile has 17 million people. That's the population of Chile. Mostly we are a country that the economy is based on the copper. We are one of the biggest producers of the copper in the world.
1: Well, in terms of the church in Chile, I'd like to go over and just share a few historical milestones with our listeners.
0: Yeah, sure.
1: I know that if you look at the church history in Chile, the first Latter-day Saints to arrive there in the area were Elder Parley P. Pratt and his wife Phoebe, together with another elder, Rufus Allen.
0: That's correct.
1: They arrived in 1852 in the spring, but they left several weeks later, well, actually several months later, after struggling to try and get the gospel situated or actually established there in Chile. It wasn't until 1956 that Chile became part of the Argentine mission, and at that point, some missionaries arrived in Argentina, and they baptized some of the first converts and organized the first branch in Santiago in 1956. By 1972, there were over 20,000 members in Chile, and at that time, Apostle Gordon B. Hinckley organized the first stake in Santiago. President Hinckley, as you know, dedicated the Santiago Temple in September 1983, and thereafter, the 100th stake was organized in 1996, only 25 years after the first stake was organized in your country. Finally, and I find this interesting, it wasn't until August 1998 that Chile was officially dedicated by Apostle M. Russell Ballard, who, of course, was the grandson of Elder Melvin J. Ballard, who had dedicated the continent of South America many, many years earlier. So tell us a little bit more about your stake specifically, about how many members in your stake, how many wards and branches, and, in fact, when was the Antofagasta stake actually organized?
0: Antofagasta City was created in 1981, and so it's pretty close to 27 years. And today the state has 3,600 members. We have six wards in this stakes, but I have to mention that in Antofagasta there are two stakes.
1: Okay.
0: There is another stake in the northern part of the city. There is another stake. So, this estate has six wards, six bishops, obviously, and everybody is working to live the commandments and do what we have to do to fulfill the commandments.
1: And tell me, what mission would your stake fall under there in Chile?
0: Actually, in Chile, there are several missions, and all the northern part of Chile belongs to the Antofagasta Mission. And it has the same name of the city and of the stakes, but it's a larger mission. If you want to go from one one side of the mission to the other side, it will take you 20 hours, 25 hours if you want to drive.
1: Wow!
0: So it's a very large mission.
1: I see. And your stake, you have six wards. What is the stake like? You mentioned you have 3,600 members. How would you describe what the people are like in your stake?
0: Well, I will say regarding to the area or the working area, you know, sometimes there is it's a challenge for the people, especially for the members or for the leaders that want to follow all the commandments. Most of the companies in the mining industry, they work in shifts. This means that you have to work 4 days, and then you have to rest four days, or 5x5, or 7x7. So this means that sometimes there are at least four Sundays that these people are not allowed, or they cannot attend to the church. So that's a very interesting challenge for their lives and for their family.
1: I see.
0: So they'll leave 4 or 5 days at the mine site, and then 4 or 5 days in their homes. So this is a challenge. The rest of the people, you know, Antofagasta is not a large city, but they have plenty of opportunities working for the finance area, IT companies, mining industry, or services in general. So we have so many different people working in so many different areas.
1: Are many of the members, are they new members to the church? Are they established members? Do you have second and third generation, even fourth generation members in your stake?
0: Well, we have a combination of that. And I believe that is one of the challenges in general that we face here. The church here is quite new, quite young. This means that most of us are first generation of the church. There's second generations, and it's very few. There are third or fourth generation of the church. So not everybody has the chance to live all the principles since they were born or have the opportunity to attend to the primary or to young men or young women. So that is something that sometimes causes some problems for the people, that they start living the principles of the church, but when they are old or then, I don't know, when they are 45, 50, or 30 years old, so they have certain things that they have to change in their life. So basically, we have a combination between, mostly first generation of the church and second generation of the church. 90% should follow in that group.
1: I see. And I know that over the past several years, there has been incredible growth there in the Chile area, but there's also been some restructuring of stake boundaries and of ward boundaries, as there's been, led by Elder Jeffrey R. Holland, some contraction to try and really make sure there's enough people to staff the wards and staff the stakes. Has your stake been impacted by those changes?
0: I will say, in a certain way, yes. Our stake, we used to have five wards. So in that time, we were okay doing whatever we have to do. And when in that time in Antofagasta, it used to be three stakes. So what happened, the stake which were in the middle of the stakes, that stakes disappear, and the Antofagasta stake took half of that stake. So that put us one more ward in our stake. So that was the change for us. And yes, that this restructure was a blessing for everybody. Elder Holland to follow the guidance of God and make every word stronger and have enough people to fulfill or to have all the callings in the word, or the most important callings. for every word, so we are able to do the job better. So more people working, strengthening the people, strengthening the families, and it was a blessing for, in my opinion.
1: I've been curious, how are church members there in Chile viewed or accepted by other peoples in the community? Is the church well regarded? Are there some public relations challenges? And if so, what do you do as a stake president to try and reach out to the larger community and build bridges of understanding?
0: Yeah, actually, we participate in a lot of community activities. We try to offer services. Usually, the young men and the young adults participate in a lot of activities in the local government or local service communities, and we try to participate and offer our services, trying to be noticed for the service through the community. And I believe the opinion of the people is a very good opinion. And I remember many, many years ago when the people had some very weird ideas about us. I don't know, like that we came from a different planet or something like that, which is obviously wrong. but today they feel that we are a trust people, that we are a worthy people, people that follow their commitments, we are people that are trying to improve the world, the family, the community, the neighborhood. So I believe they have a very good opinion of us.
1: Can you share with us a recent service project or activity in the community which has garnered some good publicity for the church?
0: Yeah, sure. I believe a couple months ago, and actually this service was led by the other stake, but they call us and ask for help, so all our young men and young adults participate in this. We went to a different city, which is like 45 minutes north to Antofagasta, which is Mejillones. That's the name of the city. And that city has a ward there, or a branch, that belongs to the other stake. So we went there, we cleaned the city, we paint walls, and do a lot of service community for the local government of the city. And that was coordinated through the other stake president and their public affairs in the other stake.
1: So the church was able to get some good publicity and raise the image of the church there in the area.
0: That's right.
1: Good.
0: Usually that's what we do. I don't know if in another part of the world they do the same thing, but we use this clause that manos que ayudan, that's the name in Spanish, which is like hands helping or...
1: Helping hands, right, helping hands.
0: Helping hands, that's right. Uh-huh. So we use that clause and go outside so everybody notice that we are doing something.
1: Let's shift gears a little bit and talk about the temple in the life of the Chilean saints. Where is the closest temple? I imagine Santiago, or is that not the case?
0: That's right, it is. It's 870 miles from here.
1: That's a long ways away.
0: It is. But I remember 20 years ago, 30 years ago, the new members of the church in Chile, they sold everything that they got, and they went to the Salt Lake City Temple. And a lot of years later, they went to the Sao Paulo Temple in Brazil.
1: Mm-hmm.
0: So even though 870 miles, it's a long distance, but it's a blast for us. It's not that far, that Salt Lake or Sao Paulo. So sometimes we have to do some efforts, saving money, do all the arrangements through the ward, through the stakes, and go all together to the temple trying to reduce the cost, considering more people going together. So that is what we do here, is trying to go how many times that we can do. We try to do all that we can to go several times through the year, but that is not quite easy to do. Usually it's one time.
1: So most members of your state go once or twice a year to the temple. I can only imagine, given the distance, do they go by bus? Do they go by plane? How do most members of your state actually get to the temple?
0: By bus. Usually,
1: by bus.
0: Because of the cost, usually it's by bus. And that means 20 hours of on a bus, and stay 2-3 days on the temple, and then 20 hours coming back.
1: as a follow-up question, how much would it cost to go to the temple? I think that some church members, particularly in North America, where temples are so close, it's hard for us to imagine those type of distances and time and cost. What would it cost for a member of your stake to actually go to the temple in Santiago financially?
0: Let me say that I really agree with you. You know, last year I spent a couple days in Utah and in Orem, and for me and my family, my wife, it was amazing to have 8 temples in a 2 hours from where we were. So it was really nice. Here, it's pretty close to $200, maybe $250 to go to the temple.
1: And what would the average salary of someone, the average income of one of your members be, so we can sort of realize what that means in real terms?
0: Yeah, you know, that is really is variable, but thinking that is $200 per person. So if a family, like a marriage, go to the temple, let's say $400 per 2 people. And usually, most of the people or most of the members in the church, their average salaries is less than, let's say, I don't know, $600 per month or $700 per month. So when you say, thinking about that, $700 per month for food, living, and all the costs related to the utilities in your house, and you have to spend $200 or $300 just to go to the temple, is half of the salary of 1 month.
1: Wow.
0: So for some people, it's a big sacrifice to go to the temple. And they have to save all money through the whole year just to go one time to the temple.
1: And as a stake president, how do you inspire them? Obviously, this is a real sacrifice in terms of time and money, but there's great blessings. How do you inspire them to be willing to make this sacrifice and to go?
0: The first thing that I have to do, I have to be an example. So I have to go as many times I can to the temple, and then I have to inspire them and help them to understand all the blessings that are coming to follow what the Lord has commanded. Every time, and we usually said, "Do you have faith?" "Yes, I do have faith." But when the hard times comes and when the time for sacrifice comes, sometimes we forget about this faith that we believe that we have. So every time that I talk to them, I have to inspire them and say, okay, use your faith. If the Lord's commands, we can do it. There's nothing that we cannot do if the one who is next to us, helping us to do whatever we have to do. So if he said that we have to go to the temple, we can and we will. So that's why we work with them every day, strengthening the faith and do the prayers, reading the scriptures, attending to the church, do your home visiting for home teachers and do everything that you have to do. If you do that, the Lord will bless us.
1: And they're able to catch that vision.
0: Yes.
1: That's wonderful.
0: That's what I've been trying for the last 6-7 years. So I hope so some of them get that vision before that I get released.
1: What about tithe paying in your area? Do you know if you're dealing with lower income families and situation? What is the paying of tithes and fast offerings like in your area?
0: Well, it's the same thing that going to the temple. You know, I believe all of them, or most of the majority of the people, of the members, they know that they have to pay tithing. And they understand that if they do that, they will receive blessings. But again, when the hard times comes, they're struggling with their faith, and they have some doubts about it, and sometimes they're not paying their tithing. Then the bishop and I and all the leaders start helping them and say, you can do it. If the Lord commanded, we can do it. We will be blessed if we do what the Lord has said.
1: What about missionary work? How's the missionary work going in your stake? Do you have missionaries out from your stake right now? And what are they like and how many?
0: Actually, we have 15 full-time missionaries, including a senior couple serving. And actually, just one of them is serving in Chile. The senior couple, they are serving in the Santiago Temple. The other 13 are serving out of the country.
1: What countries are they serving in?
0: Colombia, United States, Argentina, Uruguay, Venezuela, I believe Ecuador. So we have a very nice variety of countries. And in our stake, as part of this Antofagasta mission, we have at least a couple of missionaries in every ward, including in some wards we have sisters. And they are doing an excellent job, and we try to keep the rhythm with them and helping to find people and be with them when they are teaching the lessons in the house of the new people. And because after a couple months, the missionaries will leave, and the members will stay. So we are the ones which are responsible for these new members. So we need to keep them, be their friends, give them a responsibility, and nurture for with the good work, like President Hinckley said.
1: Right, and ever since President Hinckley gave that wonderful conference talk about the emphasis on retention, it seems that retention has gone up church-wide. What experiences have you had there in Chile in regards of retention in recent years?
0: I remember a young couple that get married. They have 4 years that they've been married, and they get baptized in the church 2 years ago. And last month, I received news with regarding to them that they get sealed in the Santiago Temple. So that is really nice. They're just really good, and they said that for them it was. Excellent. All the love that they receive in the Word when they get baptized, they said they receive a lot of love, and they feel excellent there. So they get more desire to know about the church and live the gospel and live the principles of the gospel. And today they are still in the Santiago Temple and working to receive all the blessings relating to the temple.
1: It must be wonderful as a stake president to see individuals like the family you just described to go from being investigators to new converts to maturing in the gospel, finally receiving all the blessings in the temple and being sealed. I bet that's a very gratifying part of your church service.
0: It is. It is. It's really it's amazing to see that. It's a reward for all the efforts that everybody is doing to live the gospel in their life. So I'm really happy when I see that kind of things when all the members are getting putting their efforts in to help the ward, to help the missionaries, to help other members of the same ward, and for me it's the best.
1: That's great. Well, tell us more, President, about the youth program in the stake down there. What are some of the activities the youth are involved in? Is there any type of youth conference or summer gatherings? Are they involved in a scouting program for the young men? What do the young men and young women do down there?
0: Yeah, in our world we have the scouting program. Every Saturday afternoon they get together and do all the activities related with the scouting, and that is obviously related to the young men program. We have seminary, and usually we do activities for the young with the young women and young men every month, and different activities like recreation of the scriptures and sometimes parties, if you can say that, and some sport activities and different kind of activities for them. They're really important, and we are really concerned about them and giving them opportunities to be with other people, other young men or young women, and met together and enjoy to be in the church and not in a different place, which is maybe it's not a right influence for them.
1: Well, it sounds like church's program is alive and well in Chile, and that the stake is doing very, very well. Before we conclude today, I wonder, did you have any other thing that you'd like to share with our listeners about what is going on in the church in Chile right now, or in your stake specifically?
0: In our stake, we are trying to do whatever we have to do to improve the quality of life of our members of the church here, preaching the gospel to everybody who wants to listen to us, and be an example to everybody living in the way that Christ has lived. Our invitation for everybody is to come to Christ. And if we are inviting them to come to Christ, that means that we are with Christ. So we are next to Christ. We are not inviting them to go to Christ. It's to come to Christ. Mm-hmm. So that's what we are trying to leave, what Christ has said. And next to them, inviting to the rest of the world, coming to Christ.
1: Well, in fact, on this note, I'd love it if you'd share your testimony first in English, and then if you'd also be willing, President Jimenez, to share your testimony in Spanish for our listeners.
0: Sure. From this far piece of the world in the northern part of Chile, I want to share my deepest feelings about Christ. How thankful am I that what Christ has done for me. I know that He is my Savior, and He is This is His church, the unique church, the living church of Christ here in the world. I know that President Monson is a prophet of God. The Book of Mormon is another testament of Christ. And the priesthood is the power and the authority to act in the name of God here in the earth. I'm so thankful for that. And I'm quite sure that this is the church. There is no other way to come to Christ. Quiero compartir mi testimonio. 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Amén.
1: Thank you, President Jimenez. I hope that the Lord's choicest blessings are upon you and the saints and your stake there in Antofagasta, Chile, and want to thank you again for being with us today.
0: Thank you for the opportunity. It was a great opportunity to share my feelings and some of the things that happened here in this little piece of the world.
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3: Digital only. 115 Names and Titles of Jesus Christ by Matthew Brooks. The author lives in Utah, USA. Finding and studying the names of Jesus Christ will help us draw closer to Him and recognize the ways He can bless our lives. The psalmist calls us to give unto the Lord the glory due unto His name. President Russell M. Nelson has also invited us to study everything Jesus Christ is by prayerfully and vigorously seeking to understand what each of His various titles and names means personally for you. For example, He really is your advocate with the Father. By personal experience, I can testify that our relationship with Jesus Christ will grow as we discover His names and prayerfully study what those names and titles mean to us. One way we can better understand the many roles Jesus Christ fulfills is by identifying the many names and titles He holds, as listed in the Holy Scriptures. Each name and title indicates His majesty, might, power, and dominion. His names also demonstrate His tenderness, mercy, and grace. Jesus Christ is our source of strength, protection, life, and solace. Elder Jonathan S. Schmidt of the 70 spoke of the blessing it is for us to know the names and titles of Christ. Knowing His many names also inspires us to become more like Him, to develop Christ-like attributes that bring joy and purpose to our lives. My effort to seek out the names of Jesus Christ has increased my testimony of the power of Scripture study. I quickly realized that if I was not mindfully looking for His many names and titles, I would not see them. I understand better now that when we seek, we shall find. God reveals answers through the Scriptures when we approach His Word with questions asked in faith. There are many names and titles given to Jesus Christ in the Scriptures. I have personally discovered over 500 of them. As I've read, I have categorized those titles and names by the speaker, such as stated by a member of the Godhead, angels, disciples, etc. But each of us will find different ways of studying or recording these names that will inspire us and help us to organize what we're learning. Also, while my list so far only includes names found in the scriptures, a similar list could be created with names taught by Latter-day Church leaders. Below I share 115 names spoken by members of the Godhead. I hope this list inspires the breadth of titles that can be found in our reading. You may notice similar names or titles appearing more than once. I've done this intentionally. When the resurrected Lord appeared to Mary at the tomb, he told her, "I ascend unto my Father and your Father, and to my God and your God." John chapter 20, verse 17. Jesus Christ's use of "my Father" and "my God," as distinct from "your Father" and "your God," may indicate his special relationship with his Father, and perhaps the personal sacred relationship we can build with our Father in heaven. For this reason, I have chosen to list titles such as "the Lord your God" and "my Redeemer," separate from "Lord God" and "Redeemer." In this article, I could have listed the 500 plus names I found, but I invite you instead to follow the encouragement of President Nelson to find and study the titles and names of Jesus Christ yourself. 1. Advocate with the Father. 2. Almighty. 3. Almighty God. 4. Amen. 5. Alpha and Omega. 6. Beginning and the End. 7. Beginning and the Ending. 8. Beginning of the Creation of God. 9. Branch. 10. Bread of Life. 11. Bridegroom. 12. Bright and Morning Star. 13. Christ the Lord. 14. Endless and Eternal. 15. Faithful and True Witness. 16. Father of Lights. 17. Father to Israel. 18. First and the Last. 19. Firstborn. 20. Fountain of Living Waters. 21. God. 22. God of Abraham. 23. God of Abraham, Isaac, and of Jacob. 24. God of all flesh. 25. God of Bethel. 26. God of David thy father. 27. God of Israel. 28. God of Isaac. 29. God of Jacob. 30. God of the whole earth. 31. God of thy father. 32. Good Shepherd. 33. Great I Am. 34. Great King. 35. Heir. 36. Him who dwells on high. 37. His only begotten. 38. His only begotten Son. 39. Holy One of Israel. 40. Holy One of Jacob. 41. I Am. 42. Jehovah. 43. Jesus Christ. 44. Jesus Christ, the Son of God. 45. Jesus Christ, the Son of the Living God. 46. Jesus Christ, your Redeemer. 47. Jesus of Nazareth. 48. King of all the earth. 49. King of heaven. 50. King of Zion. 51. Life. 52. Life and light of the world. 53. Light into the world. 54. Light and the life of the world. 55. Light of the world. 56. light unto them forever. 57. Light which cannot be hid in darkness. 58. Light which shineth in darkness. 59. Light which ye shall hold up. 60. Lord. 61. Lord even of the Sabbath day. 62. Lord God of Abraham, thy father. 63. Lord God of the Hebrews. 64. Lord God of their fathers. 65. Lord God of your fathers. 66. Lord of heaven and earth. 67. Lord of hosts. 68. Lord of the harvest. 69. Lord of Sabaoth. 70. Lord of the vineyard. 71. Lord our God. 72. Lord the Maker. 73. Lord thy God. 74. Lord your God. 75. Man of counsel. 76. Man of holiness. 77. Master and Lord. 78. Messenger of the covenant. 79. Messiah. 80. My only begotten. 81. Mighty one of Israel. 82. My beloved son. 83. My beloved. 84. Only begotten son of God. 85. Our great and true God. 86. Redeemer of the world. 87. Resurrection. 88. Righteous judge. 89. Rock of heaven. 90. Root and the offspring of David. 91. Savior of the world. 92. Son Aman. 93. Son of God. 94. Son of man. 95. Son of righteousness. 96. Son of the living God. 97. Son of the Most High God. 98. Stone. 99. Stone of Israel. 100. Son of righteousness. 101. 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Thy exceeding great reward. 104. Thy Redeemer. 105. Thy Savior. 106. Thy Shield. 107. 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Your Advocate with the Father. 110. Your Holy One. 111. 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
4: Isn't it fascinating how significant scientific discoveries sometimes are inspired by events as simple as an apple falling from a tree? Today, let me share a discovery that happened because of a sample group of rabbits. In the 1970s, researchers set up an experiment to examine the effects of diet on heart health. Over several months, they fed a control group of rabbits a high-fat diet and monitored their blood pressure, heart rate, and cholesterol. As expected, many of the rabbits showed a buildup on the inside of their arteries, yet this was not all. Researchers had discovered something that made little sense. Although all of the rabbits had a buildup, one group surprisingly had as much as 60% less than the others. It appeared as though they were looking at two different groups of rabbits. To scientists, results like this can cause lost sleep. How could this be? The rabbits were all the same breed from New Zealand, from a virtually identical gene pool. They each received equal amounts of the same food. What could this mean? Did the results invalidate the study? Were there flaws in the experiment design? The scientists struggled to understand this unexpected outcome. Eventually, they turned their attention to the research staff. Was it possible that researchers had done something to influence the results? As they pursued this, they discovered that every rabbit with fewer fatty deposits had been under the care of one researcher. She fed the rabbits the same as everyone else, but as one scientist reported, she was an unusually kind and caring individual. When she fed the rabbits, she talked to them, cuddled and petted them. She couldn't help it. It's just how she was. She did more than simply give the rabbits food. She gave them love. At first glance, it seemed unlikely that this could be the reason for the dramatic difference, but the research team could see no other possibility. So they repeated the experiment, this time tightly controlling for every other variable. When they analyzed the results, the same thing happened. The rabbits under the care of the loving researcher had significantly higher health outcomes. The scientists published the results of this study in the prestigious journal Science. Years later, the findings of this experiment still seem influential in the medical community. In recent years, Dr. Kelly Harding published a book titled The Rabbit Effect that takes its name from the experiment. Her conclusion: take a rabbit with an unhealthy lifestyle, talk to it, hold it, give it affection. The relationship made a difference, ultimately. She concludes, what affects our health in the most meaningful ways has as much to do with how we treat one another, how we live, and how we think about what it means to be human. In a secular world, bridges connecting science with gospel truth sometimes seem few and far between. Yet as Christians, followers of Jesus Christ, Latter-day Saints, the results of this scientific study may seem more intuitive than astonishing. For me, it lays another brick in the foundation of kindness as a fundamental healing gospel principle, one that can heal hearts emotionally and spiritually, and as demonstrated here, even physically. When asked, Master, what is the great commandment? The Savior replied, to love the Lord thy God with all thy heart, followed by, thou shalt love thy neighbor as thyself. The Savior's response reinforces our heavenly duty. Ancient prophets commanded that there should be no contention one with another, but that we should look forward having our hearts knit together in unity and in love one towards another. We're further taught that power or influence ought to be maintained by gentleness and meekness, by kindness without guile. I believe this principle has a universal application to all Latter-day Saints, adults, youth, and children. With that in mind, let me speak directly to you who are primary age children for a moment. You already understand how important it is to be kind. The chorus of one of your primary songs, I'm Trying to Be Like Jesus, teaches, love one another as Jesus loves you. Try to show kindness in all that you do. Be gentle and loving in deed and in thought, for these are the things Jesus taught. Even still, you may sometimes have a hard time. Here's a story that might help you about a primary boy named Min Chan Kim from South Korea. His family joined the church about 6 years ago. Quote, one day at school, a few of my classmates were making fun of another student by calling him names. It looked like fun, So for a few weeks, I joined in with them. Several weeks later, the boy told me, even though he pretended he didn't care, he was hurt by our words, and he cried every night. I almost cried when he told me. I felt very sorry and wanted to help him. The next day, I went up and put my arm around his shoulder and apologized, saying, I'm really sorry that I made fun of you. He nodded at my words, and his eyes filled up with tears. But the other kids were still making fun of him. Then I remembered what I learned in primary class. Choose the right. So I asked my classmates to stop. Most of them decided not to change, and they were mad at me. But one of the other boys said he was sorry, and the three of us became good friends. Even though a few people still made fun of him, he felt better because he had us. I chose the right by helping a friend in need, close quote. Isn't this a good example for you to try to become like Jesus? Now, for young men and young women, as you grow older, making fun of others can evolve very dangerously. Anxiety, depression, and worse are often the companion of bullying. While bullying is not a new concept, social media and technology have brought bullying to a new level. It becomes a more constant, ever-present threat, cyberbullying. Clearly, the adversary is using this to hurt your generation. There is no place for this in your cyberspace, neighborhoods, schools, quorums, or classes. Please do all you can to make these places kinder and safer. If you passively observe or participate in any of this, I know of no better advice than that previously given by Elder Dieter F. Uchtdorf, quote, when it comes to hating, gossiping, ignoring, ridiculing, holding grudges, or want to cause harm, please apply the following. Stop it. Did you hear that? Stop it. As you extend yourself with kindness, care, and compassion, even digitally, I promise that you will lift up arms that hang down and will heal hearts. Having spoken to primary children and youth, I now direct my remarks to adults of the church. We have a primary responsibility to set a tone and be role models of kindness, inclusion, and civility, to teach Christ-like behavior to the rising generation in what we say and how we act. It is especially important as we observe a marked societal shift towards division in politics, social class, and nearly every other man-made distinction. President M. Russell Ballard has also taught that Latter-day Saints must not only be kind to each other, but also to everyone around us. He observed, quote, occasionally I hear of members offending those of other faiths by overlooking them and leaving them out. This can occur especially in communities where our members are the majority. I have heard about narrow-minded parents who tell their children that they cannot play with a particular child in the neighborhood simply because his or her family does not belong to our church. This kind of behavior is not in keeping with the teachings of the Lord Jesus Christ. I cannot comprehend why any member of the church would allow these kinds of things to happen. I have never heard members of this church urged to be anything but loving, kind, tolerant, and benevolent to our friends and neighbors of other faiths. Close quote. The Lord expects us to teach that inclusion is a positive means towards unity and exclusion leads to division. As followers of Jesus Christ, we are dismayed when we hear of how children of God are mistreated based on their race. We've been heartbroken to hear of recent attacks on people who are Black, Asian, Latino, or of any other group. Prejudice, racial tension, or violence should never have any place in our neighborhoods, communities, or within the church. Let each of us, no matter our age, strive to be our best. As you strive to extend yourself in love, respect, and kindness, you will undoubtedly be hurt or negatively affected by the bad choices of others. What do we do then? We follow the Lord's admonition to love your enemies and pray for them which despitefully use you. We do all we can to overcome the adversity that is placed in our path. We strive to endure to the end, all the time praying that the hand of the Lord will change our circumstances. We offer thanksgiving for those he places in our path to assist us. I am moved by an example of this from our early church history. During the winter of 1838, Joseph Smith and other church leaders were detained in Liberty Jail when the Latter-day Saints were forcibly driven from their homes in the state of Missouri. The Saints were destitute, friendless, and suffering greatly from the cold and lack of resources. The residents of Quincy, Illinois, saw their desperate plight and reached out in compassion and friendship. Wandell Mace, a resident of Quincy, later recalled when he first saw the Saints along the Mississippi River in makeshift tents. Quote, "Some had sheets stretched to make a little shelter from the wind. The children were shivering around a fire which the wind blew about, so it done them very little good. The poor Saints were suffering terribly." Seeing the plight of the Saints, Quincy residents rallied together to provide aid, some even assisting in transporting their new friends across the river. Mace continued, "They donated liberally, the merchants vying with each other as to which could be the most liberal with pork, sugar, shoes, and clothing, everything, so those poor outcasts so much needed." Before long, the refugees outnumbered the Quincy residents, who opened their homes and shared their meager resources at great personal sacrifice. Many Saints survived the harsh winter only because of the compassion and generosity of the residents of Quincy. These earthly angels opened their hearts and homes, bringing life-saving nourishment, warmth, and perhaps most importantly, a hand of friendship to the suffering Saints. Although their stay in Quincy was relatively short, the Saints never forgot their debt of gratitude toward their beloved neighbors, and Quincy became known as the City of Refuge. When adversity and affliction is brought upon us by critical, negative, even mean-spirited acts, we can choose to hope in Christ. This hope comes from his invitation and promise to be of good cheer, for I will lead you along, and that he will consecrate your afflictions for your gain. Let us conclude where we began. A compassionate caregiver, extending herself in kindness with a nurturing spirit and an unexpected outcome, healing the hearts of the animals over whom she had stewardship. Why? Because it was just how she was. As we look through a gospel lens, we recognize that we too are under the care of a compassionate caregiver who extends himself in kindness and a nurturing spirit. The Good Shepherd knows each one of us by name and has a personal interest in us. The Lord Jesus Christ said, "I am the Good Shepherd and know my sheep. I will lay down my life for the sheep." On this holy Easter weekend, I find abiding peace in knowing that the Lord is my shepherd and that each of us is known by him and under his watch care. When we confront life's wind and rain, storm, sickness and injuries, the Lord, our shepherd, our caregiver, will nourish us with love and kindness. He will heal our hearts and restore our souls. Of this I testify, and of Jesus Christ as our Savior and Redeemer. In the name of Jesus Christ, amen. Amen.
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7: For parents, living and sharing the gospel. Dear parents, Two ways we show God our gratitude for the gospel are by living it and sharing it. 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Gospel discussions. Sharing the gospel through testimony. 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

0: Christ. 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How can these changes help us become more like the Savior? Come follow me, family fun. God loves all His children. Acts 10, God is no respecter of persons, but in every nation he that feareth Him and worketh righteousness is accepted with Him. General authorities come from different lands. About half come from the United States. Others come from Central and South America, Asia, Europe, Africa, Oceania, Mexico, and Canada. Can you name an apostle who was born in Europe? Can you name an apostle from South America? Can you name an apostle whose parents came from Sweden and Finland? Can you name an apostle whose family originally came from China? We may come from different places, but God loves us all. Discussion. In what ways might we be the same or different from other people? Does God love us based on what we look like or where we come from? Review the story of Peter and Cornelius found in Acts 10. What did they learn about judging others? What characteristics are important to the Lord? Submitted by Mitzi Schoneman. From the Strength of Youth magazine. Natural ways to share. Get some tips on how to share your faith in normal and natural ways. Living with the consequences of others' choices. Find out how you can move forward and find peace even though other people have chosen to do things that have negatively affected your life. God is no respecter of persons. Learn about how God views all of His children the same and how knowing this can change your life. From the Friend magazine, learn about missionaries. 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Family history in Argentina. 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Am I a part of a forever family? In What's on Your Mind, this month, read a comforting message to children whose parents aren't yet sealed in the temple. New Testament scripture story. Read an illustrated story about Peter to supplement your family's Come Follow Me study.
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3: Hello, BYU students, faculty, staff, friends, family, or really, we Southerners were more comfortable just saying, hi, y'all. President Worthen, thank you for your introduction, and Stuart for your heartwarming prayer. And Renee, I loved the organ music. Beautiful music always opens our hearts and minds. Now, before we launch into this devotional, I have a little experience to share that I had on May 1st, 2014, with your wonderful and at the time brand new BYU president, even President Worthen. And about 1,000 Relief Society sisters and Sister Worthen and President Worthen were standing at long tables in the field house. For humanitarian aid, we were filling food boxes. And we had on hairnets, nice yellow ones. President and Sister Worthen had on their hairnets too. I ended up standing next to the president for a while. His work was to hold open a plastic bag, and I was to pour beans and lentils into the bag, and we were doing pretty well. But then either one bag didn't get opened big enough, or I got distracted and missed the bag because suddenly President Worthen had lentils falling all over his shoes. There he stood with little beans on his feet and a hairnet on his head, and he looked at me with a somewhat mournful smile and said, well, this is my first day on the job. President Worthen, you've come a long way. Brothers and sisters, I hope when we walk out of this devotional, this

0: Spirit will have assured us of two certainties. One, that we will know when we focus on Jesus Christ faithfully and intently, we draw His strength into our souls. And two, when we act on this spiritual strength and do things His way, we will understand more deeply that there is no other name or way whereby salvation can come to us, only in and through the name of Christ, the Lord Omnipotent. So how do we focus consistently on Him and act on His strength? We choose throughout the day to be open to the Spirit and act on those promptings. We covenant weekly to always remember Him. President Nelson states, "Nothing invites the Spirit more than fixing your focus on Jesus Christ." When I was a little girl during the hot, muggy Louisiana summers, my father would promise us kids that if we were ready and waiting when he got home from work, he would take us swimming at the city park pool. At 5 p.m. on most afternoons, I and two of my younger brothers lined up on the hot cement curb in front of our house in our swimming suits, towels around our necks, peering seriously down the street at the corner. Even the hot pavement couldn't break our concentration. Though sometimes we would jump back to the cool grass of the yard for a moment, we would not shift our gaze from the far corner of the street. Here you see three of my grandchildren enacting this event, Fielding, Gemma, and Matthias Marriott. When Daddy's green Ford rounded the corner, we cheered, jumping up and down. He would get out of the car, pulling his tie off and saying, "I'll be right back." Soon he returned in his swimming suit and we were on our way to the pool. Now, why did we three young kids stay so sharply focused? Why were we so certain we would get to go swimming? Because we knew our Father. Because we knew He loved us and had felt His love. Because He kept His promises, and so we trusted Him. And we knew He had power we didn't have, because He could drive a car and get us to the pool. So we focused on Him, our unfailing driver, to get us where we wanted to go. Do we truly know the Lord, feel His love, and trust His almighty capacity to take us to a place of healing, love, and progress? If so, do we look to Him steadily? Where is your focus in daily life and when you are facing challenges? President Nelson said, "My brothers and sisters, I plead with you to make time for the Lord." What is the ratio of time we spend between making time for the Lord and making time for the world? When we want answers, do we first look to the trending opinions of others? Do we first search the internet hoping we'll find the way to have confidence in social situations or tips on getting along with our roommate or even ways to be healed from the deepest wounds in our hearts? Or is the Lord far from the thoughts and intents of our hearts? If we only depend on the world and its answers, we're going to be disappointed sooner or later. Spiritual wisdom, real peace, healing, and godly discernment come to us from Jesus Christ through the Holy Ghost, not from opinions of the world. We choose the direction of our thoughts and actions. We choose where we turn for help. It takes mental effort to look to Christ when other places offer quicker answers. The more we look to Him, remember Him, and learn of Him in the Scriptures, the more we will trust Him and go in His name to Heavenly Father for direction. I had a delightful conversation with an Olympic champion recently. She is Noelle Pikus Pace, winner of the silver medal in the skeleton race in the 2014 Olympics in Sochi, Russia. I asked Sister Pace and her husband, Jansen Pace, about the skeleton and how in the world she steered it since she was flat on her stomach with her hands at her sides as she moved along the ice at about 90 miles an hour. Let's hear what she had to say.
1: Noelle, thank you. It's a privilege to be here in your beautiful home with you and Jansen. I am so honored that you would spend time with me. I don't know a thing about the skeleton racing or sledding or however you call it. But would you just talk to us about what it is, how you race, how you train, how you steer, how you flop down on your tummy on that sled and scoot down the track. And what part Jansen's played?
2: So skeleton is a crazy headfirst sport where an athlete runs and jumps headfirst onto their stomach on a tiny little cookie sheet. And we fly down the side of a mountain going 90 miles an hour. And we steer using our shoulders and our knees, applying pressure, just light pressure, to guide the sled the entire way down a mile-long course to hopefully ultimately cross that finish line.
1: And the sled is only about 3 feet long, isn't it?
2: Yeah, it's about 3 feet, and it weighs about 65 pounds, so it's got some weight to it. And Jansen actually built and designed my sled for the 2010 and 2014 Olympic Games. So he actually knows a lot more about the content of the sled, and then I enjoy driving it down the track.
1: Jansen, how did you know how to do this, and how does she move one shoulder and get it to go? I mean, what does the sled do?
3: Yeah, I had a small background just in designing with SolidWorks, a 3D modeling program, and it seemed like a fun opportunity for me. More importantly, she really needed a sled to get down the track. And I realized that in order for her to be able to focus and to get down the track where she needed to go, she needed some equipment that's going to help her do that. And she'd struggled for a while to try and find the right equipment for that. And so I just crossed my fingers one day, and one summer, I guess I should say, and went to work.
2: A lot of prayer, a lot went into that. Thousands of pages, yeah.
1: This is a long journey. You were injured in, was it 2004?
2: Yeah, 2005, going into the 2006 Winter Olympic Games, I was hit by a bobsled. And I remember realizing at that time, when this Olympic dream was just taken in a split second, that I had a choice to make. I could either look back and be upset and frustrated that I missed out on this grand opportunity, or I could choose to move forward. And so at that time, I decided to move forward with the help of a great team, with support, with my husband, my family, and so many wonderful people around me. We were able to come back, and in order to do that, I had to set goals along the way.
1: So how do you get to the finish line, to the goal, when you have no steering wheel, no, it doesn't seem any visible sign of control?
2: Yeah. So as a rookie, a lot of times you make the mistake of thinking that it's these massive changes that you need to take in order to get yourself down the track. But as an elite athlete, you start to realize that it's the subtle changes, and that something as simple as looking where you want to go will put you where you need to be. So where you look is where you go was a statement that I would tell myself for years leading up into that Olympic podium. Just look where you want to go and then make the subtle adjustments to get there.
1: Well, thank you. Thank you for your wisdom, your courage, your determination to make it after having broken legs and all kinds of problems before. But I just have in my mind your statement that you go where you look. To me, that there's great wisdom in that, and it applies to our life and to all our decisions and choices. So thank you for the great example you've been. It's been a joy to talk to you.
2: Thanks so much.
0: So Sister Pace said, where you look is where you go. Remember, she also said that she made subtle changes in her effort to run the race. It's not usually a massive change we need to make to return to the Lord in His ways. Where do you want to end up? Ultimately, we want to go home to our glorious celestial home with our heavenly parents. And the Savior is the only way back to their presence. Our acceptance of His act of atonement is essential. Elder Tad Collister wrote, though our life seems empty or pointless, there is a miraculous rebirth that emerges with our acceptance of the Savior and His atonement. Do we understand the absolute truth as stated in 1 Nephi 10:6? All mankind were in a lost and fallen state, and ever would be, save they should rely on this Redeemer. We need help, we need grace, and we will have it if we rely on Christ. Sometimes we must prove that we're serious about relying on Him when His grace seems slow in coming. Elder Dieter F. Uchtdorf speaks of active waiting and staying with something and doing all we can, even when the desires of our hearts are delayed. Brothers and sisters, When our 21-year-old daughter was critically injured in an accident, her father and I were serving a mission in Brazil. We hurriedly got a flight back to the United States. We trusted the Lord would answer our fervent prayers. She was given a priesthood blessing by a worthy priesthood holder, her brother, and we knew the Lord had the power to heal her. But Georgia died before our plane landed. We had prayed she would live. Did the Lord hear our prayers? Yes. Did he answer them as we pleaded? No. Then should we bitterly turn away from him and look to some other source for peace and understanding? There is no other source of peace and eternal life than Jesus Christ. Sometimes we feel overwhelmed with our troubles, but the Lord is stronger than our challenges and gives us strength and inspiration to face them. I love Nephi's perspective when Laman and Lemuel complained, saying that Laban, keeper of the plates of brass, is a mighty man, and he can slay 50. Then why not us? Nephi declares, "Let us be faithful in keeping the commandments of the Lord. For behold, he is mightier than Laban and his 50, yea, than his tens of thousands. He is mightier than our fears, our disappointments, our weariness, and even the deep wounds of our heart. He is the great healer and guide through our deep waters. He waits for us to come to him. It's true, we have to shoulder our burdens and do the hard work, but when we look with hope and love to Christ, we will be given compensating blessings that will bind us to him in powerful ways, even if our challenge remains. Looking humbly and constantly to the Lord leads us to repentance, a change of heart and action. A year ago, our prophet said, I have thought about the need for each of us to remove, with the Savior's help, the old debris in our lives. Old debris! I have felt its weariness, whether it's troubling doubt about gospel truths, sin, resentment, fear, anger, confusion, pride, or other things. Do you have some of this old debris in your life? The Spirit can lead us to honestly recognize and remove our deep-seated baggage. In Jacob 4, verse 5, we read of the people's faith. They keep the law of Moses, it pointing our souls to Christ. What points your soul to Christ? Do you have a support system that turns you to God? These people of Jacob had witnesses which pointed their souls to Christ. In Hebrews 12, we read, quote, seeing we also are encompassed about with so great a cloud of witnesses. I love that phrase, great a cloud of witnesses. Let us lay aside the sin which doth so easily beset us, and let us run with patience the race that is set before us, looking unto Jesus, the author and finisher of our faith. Our daughter-in-law, Marion Marriott, mother of seven, is a runner who, in fact, just ran the Salt Lake City Half Marathon in the rain and cold 2 weeks ago. When she ran, she had her support team of family, husband, brother, father, to cheer her on the way. And here she is with her husband, Daniel, crossing a finish line. Marion is being encompassed about by her cloud of witnesses, letting her know she could finish that race. We need to be each other's witnesses, witnessing that Jesus Christ, with Jesus Christ, we too can finish our race. Did Marion run her race dragging along a full garbage can behind her? No, of course not. She ran the race setting aside all encumbrances that could hold her back and focusing solely on the finish line, no debris. And she made it. We too are running a race of life. We too have a cloud of witnesses to point our souls to the finish line and to our author and finisher, Jesus Christ. Perhaps we have a garbage can with debris that is slowing us down. Let's actually do what President Nelson said and remove the old debris from our life. To me, that means repent, clean up our thoughts, our actions, our relationships. We have help all around us to help with this removal. When life is full of concerns, let's look to the witnesses of the Lord all around us. They could be likened to those certain pieces of equipment that Jansen and Noel Pace mentioned. Sister Pace needed her sled to get her to the finish line. For us, maybe our sled are other things. They are especially things like our scriptures, our temple covenants, the gift of the Holy Ghost, our prophets, our family, friends, ward leaders, all who point us to Christ. And with their witness, we are encouraged to turn to Him and begin the process of letting go of sins that so easily beset us. We may even have added new personal debris to that which is limiting us and our access to the Spirit. David and I have been remodeling part of our home, and I have become easily beset with temptations. I have to be on my guard, because when I sit down to study scriptures each morning, if I'm not careful, a strange phenomenon occurs. I reach for the scriptures, and lo and behold, I find a home decor magazine in my hand. If I stare at this magazine instead of moving it away, I suddenly realize that there is a lampshade or a rug for sale, and I'm sure I need these. And then I have to hop on the laptop to see if they're on sale and find it. And there I go, down a home decor rabbit hole, while the scriptures just wait. Now, those magazines aren't sinful, but they don't matter compared to eternal truths. They are powerless to bring us to spiritual guidance back to the Lord. In 2009, Elder Dieter F. Uchtdorf gave a conference talk on what matters most. He spoke of a plane crash in which over 100 people were killed.
4: After the accident, investigators tried to determine the cause. The landing gear had indeed lowered properly. The plane was in perfect mechanical condition. Everything was working properly, all except one thing. A single burned out light bulb. That tiny bulb, worth about 20 cents, started the chain of events that ultimately led to the tragic death of over 100 people. Of course, the malfunctioning light bulb didn't cause the accident. It happened because the crew placed its focus on something that seemed to matter at the moment, while losing sight of what mattered most.
0: What do you want most? What matters most to you? Truly, Sister Pace is right. Where we look is where we go. So in our daily plans, actions, and conversation, let's look to the Savior, connecting to the source of our strength and happiness. Focusing on eternal things requires mental, emotional, and spiritual effort. President Nelson counseled us, quote, "The Lord loves effort, and effort brings rewards," end quote. We really can't be casual if we're going to successfully obey and connect with the Lord. What does it mean to love God with all your might? Have you ever stretched to your absolute limit? Have you ever given everything in you to keep Him in your daily thoughts and attitudes? We were rafting on the Green River some years ago, and we had been told by our guide to stay in the boat, or if we decided to jump out, to stay close, because if we got close to the rabbits, He couldn't get us. And if we were close to the rapids, we were to turn and put our feet out and push off the rocks as we went through them. I did not like the sound of pushing off the rocks or being bounced around in the rapids. But I was out having fun in the water and I was moving rather quickly ahead of the raft when I heard the loud sound of the rapids ahead. I turned back and yelled, "Pick me up!" And the guide yelled back, "Swim toward us!" Panicking, I began to swim with all my strength toward the boat, but the current was dragging me back faster than I was going forward toward the raft. With everything in me, I wanted to avoid going over those rocky rapids. I was stroking as hard as I could, training my eyes on the prow of the raft. I was intent. Just at the last moment, the raft came near and the guide reached out and tossed me in, and we immediately swept over the rocks in the turbulence. All of my thoughts and desires were riveted on making it back to the safety of that raft. Imagine the good that would flood into our lives if we stayed riveted on Jesus Christ and His love, no matter what our circumstances. Jesus Christ says, "Look unto me in every thought." There's that mental effort again. And as we look, the Lord comes into focus in our mind and heart. Alma the younger is keenly focused as he reaches for the Savior, explaining in these words, "While I was harrowed up by the memory of my many sins, behold, I remembered also to have heard my father prophesy unto the people concerning the coming of one Jesus Christ, a Son of God, to atone for the sins of the world. Now, as my mind caught hold on this thought, I cried within my heart, 'O Jesus, thou Son of God, have mercy on me.' And now behold, when I thought this, I could remember my pains no more. And oh, what joy." We invite power and faith into our lives by our wholehearted allegiance to Christ. And then, despite our weaknesses, we will be pulled out of the river. We will be driven to the swimming pool, and we will be supported across the finish line. Even when needed, we'll be given the right words to speak. For when we are focused and yoked to the Lord, He becomes the doer of our deeds. In Jacob 4, verse 6, we read of the many powerful things we can do by faith in Christ. Then in verse 7, we read, quote, "The Lord God showeth us our weakness, that we may know that it is by His grace that we have power to do these things." When David and I served a mission in São Paulo, Brazil, my Portuguese was limited at best. My testimony sounded something like, "You nice, me happy, gospel true." We gave many state conference talks, and I always had my same trusty dog-eared Portuguese talk ready to read. Then one Sunday, sitting on the stand at a state conference, preparing to step to the podium and read that talk, I was suddenly aware of a strong spiritual prompting. It went something like this: "Leave your talk at your seat and speak from the heart." Oh dear, I became all trembly and twittery. My focus on the Lord sharpened considerably. I turned my hope, thoughts, and feelings over to Heavenly Father, pointedly pleading for help in the name of His Son. I wobbled to the podium, stared out at the conference, and opened my mouth. My verb endings were surely mangled, and no doubt my pronunciation hurt every ear. But I was directly focused and concentrated on the love and mercy of Jesus Christ. I felt it and was able to share it. The Spirit used those broken Portuguese sentences to convey truth, and many hugs and tears came from members after the meeting. The Lord will take our earnest, though meager, offering, be it two small fish and a few small barley loaves, our weak Portuguese, or a sincere, though awkward, attempt to mend a relationship, and turn it into a nourishing spiritual meal if we come with focused purpose to Him for help. We really have no power to create good. All good comes from God. King Benjamin tells us to remember our own nothingness. Ammon says, "I know that I am nothing." And Moses declares, "Now I know that man is nothing." Of course, we do have great value, but our mortality and fallenness render us powerless to change ourselves and progress in truth and happiness. We have great need of a Redeemer, and the Lord wants us to understand this and look to Him. And so, as we do our best, and even as we face disappointments that life brings to all of us, we still look to and act on our deep trust and obedience to Jesus Christ. And we are promised that we will prosper in the land. He is our hope. The French artist Eugene Bernand created a most poignant painting. In fact, we have a print of it hanging in our home, where it reminds us to look to the resurrected Lord. In this art, named Lively Hope, we see two apostles, Peter and John, running across the Jerusalem landscape at daybreak, ostensibly toward the tomb. their faces peering hopefully, trustingly forward as their coats fly back and their hands clasped in front. Their entire being is pointed toward the resurrected Lord. May we take time each day to look to our one source of salvation and healing, power and goodness, our Savior Jesus Christ. And as we do, I testify that He will draw us close to Him, will give loving grace in our daily lives, and in time, bring us back to our heavenly parents. In the name of Jesus Christ, amen.
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7: My dear brothers and sisters, I'm grateful to be with you this morning to share the feelings of my heart. As you know, we are performing major renovations on the historic Salt Lake Temple. This complex project includes major reinforcement of its original foundation, which has served well for more than a century. But this temple must stand much longer. In late May, I inspected the progress on this massive project. I thought you would appreciate seeing what my wife Wendy and I saw. I think you will see why the hymn, "How Firm a Foundation," has come to have new meaning for us.

0: We are looking at the original foundation of the Salt Lake Temple. I'm standing in an area beneath what was the garden room. As I examine the craftsmanship of this entire building, I marvel at what the pioneers accomplished. I am totally in awe when I consider that they built this magnificent temple with only tools and techniques available to them more than a century ago. These many decades later, however, if we examine the foundation closely, we can see the effects of erosion, gaps in the original stonework, and varying stages of stability in the masonry. Now, as I witness what modern engineers, architects, and construction experts can do to reinforce that original foundation, I am absolutely amazed. Their work is astonishing. The foundation of any building, particularly one as large as this one, must be strong and resilient enough to withstand earthquakes, corrosion, high winds, and the inevitable settling that affects all buildings. The complex task of strengthening, now underway, will reinforce this sacred temple with a foundation that can and will stand the test of time. We are sparing no effort to give this venerable temple, which had become increasingly vulnerable, a foundation that will withstand the forces of nature into the millennium. In like manner, it is now time that we each implement extraordinary measures, perhaps measures we have never taken before, to strengthen our personal, spiritual foundations. Unprecedented times call for unprecedented measures. My dear brothers and sisters, these are the latter days. If you and I are to withstand the forthcoming perils and pressures, it is imperative that we each have a firm spiritual foundation built upon the rock of our Redeemer, Jesus Christ. So I ask each of you, how firm is your foundation? And what reinforcements to your testimony and understanding of the gospel are needed? The temple lies at the center of strengthening our faith and spiritual fortitude because the Savior and his doctrine are the very heart of the temple. Everything taught in the temple, through instruction and through the Spirit, increases our understanding of Jesus Christ. His essential ordinances bind us to him through sacred priesthood covenants. Then, as we keep our covenants, he endows us with his healing, strengthening power. And oh, how we will need his power in the days ahead. We have been promised that if we are prepared, we shall not fear. This assurance has profound implications today. The Lord has declared that despite today's unprecedented challenges, those who build their foundations upon Jesus Christ and have learned how to draw upon his power need not succumb to the unique anxieties of this era. Temple ordinances and covenants are ancient. The Lord instructed Adam and Eve to pray, make covenants, and offer sacrifices. Indeed, whenever the Lord has had a people on the earth who will obey his word, they have been commanded to build temples. The standard works are replete with references to temple teachings, clothing, language, and more. Everything we believe and every promise God has made to his covenant people come together in the temple. In every age, the temple has underscored the precious truth that those who make covenants with God and keep them are children of the covenant. Thus, in the house of the Lord, we can make the same covenants with God that Abraham, Isaac, and Jacob made, and we can receive the same blessings. Temples have been part of this dispensation from its earliest days. Elijah committed the keys of sealing authority to Joseph Smith in the Kirtland Temple. The fullness of the priesthood was restored in the Nauvoo Temple. Until his martyrdom, Joseph Smith continued to receive revelations that furthered the restoration of the endowment and sealing ordinances. He recognized, however, that further refinement was needed. After administering the endowment to Brigham Young in May 1842, Joseph told Brigham, "This is not arranged right, but we've done the best we could under the circumstances in which we are placed. And I wish you to take this matter in hand and organize and systematize all these ceremonies." Close quote. Well, following the prophet's death, President Young oversaw the completion of the Nauvoo Temple and later built temples in the Utah Territory. At the dedication of the lower stories of the St. George Temple, Brigham Young vigorously declared the urgency of vicarious temple work when he said, "When I think upon this subject, I want the tongues of seven thunders to wake up the people." From that time forward, temple ordinances were gradually refined. President Harold B. Lee explained why procedures, policies, and even the administration of temple ordinances continue to change within the Savior's restored church. President Lee said, "The principles of the gospel of Jesus Christ are divine. Nobody changes the principles and doctrine of the church except the Lord by revelation. But methods change as the inspired direction comes to those who preside at a given time." Close quote. Well, consider how administering the sacrament has changed over the years. In earlier days, the water of the sacrament was offered to the congregation in one large vessel. Everyone drank from it. Now, we use individual disposable cups. The procedure changed, but the covenants remain the same. Ponder these three truths. One, the restoration is a process, not an event, and will continue until the Lord comes again. Two, the ultimate objective of the gathering of Israel is to bring the blessings of the temple to God's faithful children. And three, as we seek how to accomplish that objective more effectively, the Lord reveals more insights. The ongoing restoration needs ongoing revelation. The first presidency and Quorum of the 12 Apostles have often asked the Lord, if there are better ways to take the blessings of the temple to his faithful children. We seek guidance regularly on how to ensure worldwide accuracy and consistency of temple instruction, covenants, and ordinances, despite differences in language and culture. Under the Lord's direction and in answer to our prayers, recent procedural adjustments have been made. He is the one who wants you to understand with great clarity exactly what you are making covenants to do. He is the one who wants you to experience fully his sacred ordinances. He wants you to comprehend your privileges, promises, and responsibilities. He wants you to have spiritual insights and awakenings you've never had before. This he desires for all temple patrons, no matter where they live. Current adjustments in temple procedures and others that will follow are continuing evidence that the Lord is actively directing his church. He is providing opportunities for each of us to bolster our spiritual foundations more effectively by centering our lives on him and on the ordinances and covenants of his temple. When you bring your temple recommend, a contrite heart, and a seeking mind to the Lord's house of learning, he will teach you. Should distance, health challenges, or other constraints prohibit your temple attendance for a season, I invite you to set a regular time to rehearse in your mind the covenants you have made. If you don't yet love to attend the temple, go more often, not less. Let the Lord, through his Spirit, teach and inspire you there. I promise you that over time, the temple will become a place of safety, solace, and revelation. If it were possible for me to speak one-on-one with every young adult, I would plead with you to seek a companion with whom you can be sealed in the temple. You may wonder what difference this will make in your life. I promise it will make all the difference. As you marry in the temple and return repeatedly, you will be strengthened and guided in your decisions. If I could speak with each husband and wife who have still not been sealed in the temple, I would plead with you to take the necessary steps to receive that crowning, life-saving ordinance. Will it make a difference? Only if you want to progress forever and be together forever. Wishing to be together forever will not make it so. No other ceremony or contract will make it so. If I could speak to each man or woman who longs for marriage, but has not yet found their eternal companion, I would urge you not to wait until marriage to be endowed in the house of the Lord. Begin now to learn and experience what it means to be armed with priesthood power. And to each of you who has made temple covenants, I plead with you to seek prayerfully and consistently to understand temple covenants and ordinances. Spiritual doors will open. You will learn how to part the veil between heaven and earth, how to ask for God's angels to attend you, and how better to receive direction from heaven. Your diligent efforts to do so will reinforce and strengthen your spiritual foundation. My dear brothers and sisters, when renovations on the Salt Lake Temple are completed, there will be no safer place during an earthquake in the Salt Lake Valley than inside that temple. Likewise, whenever any kind of upheaval occurs in your life, the safest place to be spiritually is living inside your temple covenants. Please believe me when I say that when your spiritual foundation is built solidly upon Jesus Christ, you have no need to fear. As you are true to your covenants made in the temple, you will be strengthened by His power. Then, when spiritual earthquakes occur, you will be able to stand strong because your spiritual foundation is solid and immovable. I love you, dear brothers and sisters. These truths I know. God, our Heavenly Father, wants you to choose to come home to Him. His plan of eternal progression is not complicated, and it honors your agency. You are free to choose who you will be and with whom you will be in the world to come. God lives. Jesus is the Christ. This is His church, restored to help you fulfill your divine destiny. I so testify in the sacred name of Jesus Christ. Amen.
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3: The church is here. Port-au-Prince, Haiti. Alexandre Moukwa, the first member of The Church of Jesus Christ of Latter-day Saints from Haiti, was taught by missionaries and baptized in Florida, USA in 1977. He returned to Haiti and shared the gospel in his homeland. By July 1978, 22 people had joined the church and a branch was formed with Brother Moukwa as president. Today, the church in Haiti has 24,900 members approximately, 5 stakes, 48 congregations, 1 mission, and 1 temple in Port-au-Prince, Haiti. Blessings of the Sabbath. Brother Richard Merisma, who lives in Port-au-Prince, shares, "The scriptures teach us that the Sabbath is a blessed and holy day that God created for us to renew our relationship with Him. It is also the perfect opportunity for families to spend time together, deepen their love and respect for each other, and build unity."
4: My name is Travis Ashby from Salt Lake City, Utah. I had an idyllic childhood. My mom and dad were both outgoing, happy, and healthy parents who loved me and had fun with me and my two sisters. Our many relatives and friends would gather at our house for dinner, game nights, and holidays. They both had to work full-time jobs to afford our modest home in a safe middle-class neighborhood that was full of kids our age, and we had way too much freedom to do whatever it is we wanted to do. But I have fun memories of tipping over the couches to create forts for sock wars and just generally running amok in the neighborhood. I enjoyed my time alone in my room, creating epic battles with my full set of He-Man guys or swinging as high as I could on the big backyard tree swing that we had. I remember just leaning way back and with my eyes closed and just feeling the butterflies in my stomach and the wind on my face. I can't imagine a happier childhood, and these memories are sacred to me. Then the world flipped upside down. My parents sat down in the front room one day with a serious look on their faces and shocked us with the news that they were getting divorced. My sisters and I never saw this coming. Devastated, we said goodbye to an amazing home, a neighborhood, friends, and life, and we moved into an apartment in a different city with my mom. Up to that point, I had been as close to my mother as any boy ever had. When she was home, I was by her side. And my favorite memories were taking naps with her while she watched old westerns and she tickled my arm. She was the most beautiful person in the world and she walked on water to me. When her boyfriend showed up, our relationship changed. And I realized he was the reason that my mom left my dad and I was very upset. I felt betrayed, abandoned, and angry. My natural happy disposition was not only gone, but replaced by the most amazing display of constant vitriol that any 11-year-old has ever had the capacity and creativity to conjure up. When he was around, I'd fling hateful words, toys, and clothes hangers, anything else I could find, to throw at them. And my goal was just to get him to be angry or get her to cry. And I was purposely trying to hurt the woman I loved most in the world. 6 months into living with my mom, she informed me that she had a singing competition in Denver and would need to fly out on April 27, 1990, the day before my 12th birthday, accompanied by her pilot boyfriend and four other people. She asked me what I wanted for my birthday, and I said for her and my dad to go with me to buy my first church suit together. So for the first time since they separated, just the three of us went and hung out for a few hours. And the amazing thing was they were smiling and happy the whole time, and I felt hope. And on April 28th, I was celebrating my birthday with my friends and family when suddenly my dad got a call. He was visibly upset and told me and my sisters we needed to leave right away and go to grandma's house. She had been in bad health, and I assumed that she had passed away. But when we asked our dad what was wrong, he wouldn't answer. And I distinctly remember praying, please let it be my grandma and not my mom. And when I walked through my grandma's front door and saw her sitting on the couch, I knew. And my dad turned on the news, and the first story was about a plane that had crashed in the mountains of Colorado with all six passengers presumed dead. I can't describe the feeling of despair, but I remember thinking, like it was yesterday, how am I going to tell her I'm sorry? The next day, I remember vividly seeing a table full of presents that were meaningless to me. I remember walking outside of this apartment complex and finding myself sitting on this green electrical box. And as I sat there trying to wrap my head around the fact that she was gone, I remember simply asking myself, how am I supposed to live the rest of my life knowing how badly I treated her before she died? It was a burden that was too heavy for me to bear, and it was crushing my soul. And so I prayed to Heavenly Father to forgive me for treating her so badly before she died, and to please tell her that I'm sorry. I remember the distinct thought that came to my mind. Take out your wallet. I was startled and confused, and I felt my pocket, and there was a wallet inside that she had got me for my birthday. And I pulled it out, and I remember looking at it, holding it in my hand, and just waiting for further instructions. And then the thought came to my mind, open it up. So I did. And immediately, I noticed a picture of my mom inside of a protective plastic casing, and then the thought came, take it out. And I pulled the picture out and was clearing my eyes and looking at this picture. And as I looked at it, I then had the thought to turn the picture over. And when I turned the picture over, I recognized her handwriting immediately and read the following words. Remember the good times. Signed, Kathy, in her beautiful cursive signature. The surge of power that went through my body as I read those words were indescribable and unmistakable. I felt like I was being encompassed in love from my Heavenly Father. And I felt my mother's presence. And I not only felt this consuming love, but I also felt her forgiveness. And the burden of guilt was miraculously lifted. And for the rest of my life, I've never had to worry about how I treated her before she died. I then took her advice to heart, and I kept a journal to lock in my mind every good memory I'd ever had of her. And I thought so often of those memories that even 30 years later, they haven't faded with time. I learned that we can find happiness regardless of circumstance when we understand that, number one, Heavenly Father loves and hears His children. And that day, my faith in Him was secured. I would never, could never doubt that He's real and that He loves me and that I can pray to Him in faith and be comforted. Two, the power of forgiveness is real, and seemingly impossible burdens can be lifted through prayers of faith because of Jesus Christ, our Savior. And the third thing I think that I learned is just that happiness is a choice, and that my mom's note helped me realize that, you know, that there's a switch in our brains, and we can focus on remembering the good times and set ourselves on a path to hope, healing, or happiness, or we can choose to actively focus and dwell on tragedy and negativity and regret and the what-ifs, allowing our spirits to slowly die. My hope is that prayers of faith will increase in the world, and that people will humbly seek the Father of their spirits and feel His encompassing love throughout their lives. That day, He heard my prayer as just a random 11-year-old kid who was praying in faith, and that I was able to learn that He's not only real, but that He loved me. And that I know that I've always known that I can pray to Him in faith and that He's going to answer my prayers. And knowing that has made all the difference in my life.
5: A Firm Foundation, Teaching Children the Family Proclamation by Marilee Brown Boyack. In a world that teaches so many different philosophies and even untruths about the family, we must teach children the doctrine of the family in Heavenly Father's eternal plan. Over 25 years ago, President Gordon B. Hinckley read The Family, A Proclamation to the World, in which the First Presidency and Quorum of the 12 Apostles boldly stated clear truths regarding the family being central to God's plan for His sons and daughters. At the time, it seemed that the majority of the world agreed with what he said. Today, many of the principles that were so clear then are now being challenged. President Dallin H. Oaks, first counselor in the First Presidency, explained, "As is evident in our family proclamation, members of the Church of Jesus Christ of Latter-day Saints are blessed with unique doctrine and different ways of viewing the world. Understanding and believing in Heavenly Father's plan of salvation and the central role that the family plays in that plan provides us with a solid foundation. The primary song cautions, "The foolish man built his house upon the sand, and the rains came tumbling down. And the house on the sand went splat." Many of the world's philosophies regarding the family are built upon sand or even

their truth will help our children hold on to their core beliefs. In a talk titled Defenders of the Family Proclamation, Sister Bonnie L. Oscarson, former Young Women General President, boldly challenged us. Everyone can be defenders of the Lord's plan described in the Family Proclamation. If it is the Lord's plan, it should also be our plan. Here are some ideas that may help as you teach your children the importance of the family in Heavenly Father's eternal plan. Memorization. A great way to have these truths become cemented in our children's minds is to have them memorized. I was inspired by the primary children in my ward in California who memorized the proclamation together. Each month, they would stand and recite sections of the proclamation until they had memorized it all. We can encourage our children and grandchildren to memorize the proclamation. There might even be a reward. If you've not memorized it yourself, it's fun to do it together. As we raised our children in Southern California through all of the political turmoil challenging traditional marriage, they learned well the words, "Marriage between a man and a woman is ordained of God," and they repeated those words many times when asked about their beliefs. Having these words firmly rooted in our children's minds will help them as they face situations where they may have questions themselves or be asked about their beliefs. The phrase with the truth will come to their minds more easily. Discussion. At home, our children can learn truth and learn how to explain their values and principles. Having these discussions will solidify their testimonies of the family and will allow the Spirit to testify of the truths they're hearing. As we have these discussions, it's critical that we state the truths from the proclamation clearly and unapologetically. For example, we teach that chastity before marriage and fidelity after are uncompromising standards. God has commanded that the sacred powers of procreation are to be employed only between man and woman, lawfully wedded as husband and wife. We teach that sexual purity will protect them. It's helpful to have the children ask questions and offer their opinions as we have these discussions. Ask them, "What do you think the prophet and apostles meant when they said, 'We affirm the sanctity of life and of its importance in God's eternal plan'? Why do you think that is important?" Our family was very involved in community and political efforts in support of the family, so we talked about these things often and had many robust conversations where opinions were shared and debated. As a result, each of our children grew confident in their own beliefs and their ability to express them. For example, my youngest son took a biology class from a teacher who had been openly hostile to our beliefs. The teacher challenged him, "Does your mother know you're in my class?" "Yes, sir," he responded. About a month later, I asked my son, "How is your biology class going?" "Mom, the teacher challenges me every day," he responded. I was upset. "We can pull you out of that class immediately," I said. "No way, Mom," he replied. "Every day he challenges my beliefs, and every day I repeat what I believe in," he explained. "And almost every day, someone comes up to me after class and thanks me. They say they believe like I do, but are too afraid to say anything." I was so proud of him for being strong in the face of such direct challenges and questions. At the end of the semester, the teacher approached him. "Well, I have to give you credit," he said. "You have done a great job of standing up for what you believe." Having all of those family discussions had prepared him well. Role-playing. In today's world, the doctrine of the family is being challenged and questioned daily. Role-playing can help our children become stronger in their faith and understanding. You could have a home evening where you role-play conversations about specific questions. For example, your son may play the role of a friend asking, "Does your church approve of same-sex marriage?" Your daughter could be the one explaining, "Our leaders have said, the family is ordained of God. Marriage between man and woman is essential to his eternal plan. This is what I believe, but I understand that others may believe differently." You could ask,
Do you feel dads are important?

0: important, because they are familiar with the family proclamation, your children are thinking, by divine design, fathers are to preside over their families in love and righteousness and are responsible to provide the necessities of life and protection for their families. One child could respond by saying, dads are very important to take care of their families and keep us safe. My dad is a great dad. I'm so grateful for him. These role plays may be challenging at first, but as your children continue to practice, the answers will come more easily. Children who have practiced a response will be more confident and clear in their answers and not be rattled and unsure of how to say what they believe. Developing firm testimonies. As we help our children study and incorporate the principles found in the proclamation, they will develop firm testimonies of the importance of families, marriage, parents, and life. In the October 2017 General Conference, President Oaks testified, "The proclamation on the family is a statement of eternal truth, the will of the Lord for His children who seek eternal life. It has been the basis of church teaching and practice for the last 22 years, and will continue so for the future. Consider it as such. Teach it, live by it, and you will be blessed as you press forward toward eternal life." 40 years ago, President Ezra Taft Benson taught that every generation has its tests and its chance to stand and prove itself. I believe our attitude toward and use of the Family Proclamation is one of those tests for this generation. I pray for all Latter-day Saints to stand firm in that test. As the primary song says, "The wise man built his house upon the rock, and the house on the rock stood still." We can help our children become firm in their understanding of the family and the truths of the plan of salvation. This will be a great blessing to them and strengthen their faith as they live through these challenging last days. Helpful resources. The church provides many resources that can be helpful in teaching your children. On the church website or Gospel Library app, the Gospel Topics article, Family, provides links to many of these resources. In 2017, the Ensign had a monthly series called Teaching the Proclamation to Kids, with helpful ways to talk about the Family Proclamation. See proclamationkids.churchofjesuschrist.org. As a family, you could study these General Conference talks. President Russell M. Nelson, Reverence for Life, April 1985. President Dallin H. Oaks, Divine Love in the Father's Plan, April 2022. Elder Neil L. Anderson, The Eye of Faith, April 2019. You can also search General Conference or the scriptures for specific topics such as marriage, family, parenthood, and so on.
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0: We welcome you again to our program, Past Impressions, which is a program that studies the history of The Church of Jesus Christ of Latter-day Saints, with special emphasis on people, places, events, and critical issues of The Church of Jesus Christ of Latter-day Saints. I'm Brent Topp, Chair of the Department of Church History and Doctrine at Brigham Young University, and with me is our guest, Professor Brian Hauglett of the Department of Ancient Scripture at Brigham Young University. Brian, we welcome you again to talk about this critical issue of the Book of Abraham.
1: It's good to be with you, Brent.
0: Professor Hauglett is one of the best experts that we have in the church today on the Book of Abraham, its history, its significance, and also some very critical historical issues associated with it. Brian, we talked in our last episode about the historical background of the Book of Abraham, how the prophet Joseph Smith gets these Egyptian papyri and mummies. We've talked about the translation process, the publication in Times and Seasons, and ultimately how the Book of Abraham becomes a volume of scripture in the canon of the church. Let's talk about why the Book of Abraham is such a target for the critics of the church. Why is it such a firestorm to many?
1: Well, it actually goes back to the 60s. In the Metropolitan Museum of Art in New York City, they had held on to some fragments of the papyri since about the 1940s, actually. And they, through a liaison, his name was Aziz Atiya, wanted to make these materials, wanted to give, actually, these materials back to the church. They wanted the church to know that they had them. And so Aziz Atiya becomes a kind of a liaison between the church and the Met at the time. And they decide that yes, this does belong to the church, and therefore it's going to be returned to the church. And so there was a big thing that was put on back in 1967, and it's the 11 fragments of the Joseph Smith papyri was passed to the church, and then of course when they looked at it, the First Presidency or 12 or whoever looked at it, and it's all in hieratic. They looked at it and said, "Well, what are we going to do with this?" And probably somebody said, "Well, where's Hugh Nibley? You know, we should maybe have him look at these things." And then once it gets into the hands of Hugh Nibley, he's the one that he actually had to learn Egyptian, by the way. He didn't know Egyptian at that time. He was in his 50s, and he had to learn Egyptian, and he learned it very well. So he was able to go in and figure out what these were. But while this material is being looked at, there's a very clear indication that the Book of Abraham was not on any of those materials, not on any of them at all.
0: Like these 11 fragments.
1: Of these 11 fragments. You could look at it, and there was only one fragment, and it was a picture, the vignette, and that was facsimile number one. That one was there. Facsimile number two and three weren't, but facsimile number one was there. But nothing in the written stuff was in the Book of Abraham. But then some people started noticing that some of the papers that come out of 1835 had some characters on the left margin with English text next to it. And they figured out that those characters came from one of those papyri fragments. And so they automatically jumped to the conclusion that since there's a character there and there's English there, that was the translation process.
0: Or supposed translation. So,
1: that's right. Mm-hmm. That's what they argued. And they also looked at the facsimile number one, and they noticed that it actually belonged to one of the fragments. And so that it was at the beginning of this fragment. And of course, in Abraham 1:12, I think it is, it says, "I refer you to the representation at the commencement of this record." Mm-hmm. And so they automatically assumed that the record following this facsimile number one should be the Book of Abraham. Therein lies the criticism, the real, I think, crux of the what the critics are arguing there.
0: That it doesn't match up.
1: Thank you. That Egyptologists have now looked at those characters and they don't translate to what we have in the English on those papers. And so that's really the main focus there.
0: And let's talk about that for a second, about the criticism that these papyri, even these rolls do not date to the time of Abraham. And so that it couldn't be a book of Abraham because the time frame's all wrong. How do you address that?
1: Well, that one there is quite simple because for centuries in the oral tradition and then even in a written tradition, things were passed down. And then even though they were passed down, it's like when we read our scriptures, the words themselves are ancient. Mm-hmm. The paper is new, mm-hmm. that kind of a thing. And so it's the same thing with the papyri. It was just copies of copies of copies of copies, even if it said, you know, that Abraham authored these. You know, of the 5,500 manuscripts we have of the New Testament, not one of them is an original manuscript, not even one of them from one of the original authors. And so that's just a very common thing. It's called transmission of texts, mm-hmm. and it just goes from one scribe to another. And so that's why you can have papyri that's dated to 150 BC, let's say, that's referring to Abraham who lived back 2000 BC. That's why you can do that.
0: Okay. You're listening to Past Impressions. I'm Brent Topp, your host, and with me today is Professor Brian Howglid of the Department of Ancient Scripture at Brigham Young University. We're talking about the criticisms of the Book of Abraham and going back to the 1960s and the fragments that came to the church from the Chicago Metropolitan Museum. Brian, you've explained that. Well, how do we, as Latter-day Saints, how do Latter-day Saint scholars respond to those criticisms to say, well, this is just a more recent funerary text, or this is not the Book of Abraham? That seems to be the big issue right now. From your research, from your understanding, how do we respond to those critics?
1: Well, it's simply that the manuscripts that we have right now, since they're not the original manuscripts, they're all paragraphed. I mean, if you were to look at the Book of Mormon manuscript, and we have a third of those, originally dictated manuscripts, it's just one long sentence, mm-hmm. no punctuation, nothing to, no paragraphing or anything. But all of these manuscripts, they're paragraphed, there's punctuation in them, and it looks like, to me anyway, that they're well beyond the dictation phase. And so just the fact that those have those characters in it doesn't necessarily mean that Joseph Smith was translating mm-hmm. original, you know, his originally dictated material from those characters.
0: In fact, I think you make a really strong point about, while we don't know exactly what those were, but they could have been code for something else.
1: Who knows?
0: They could have even been doodles, as far as we know.
1: They could have been paragraph markers. Mm-hmm. We really just don't know exactly what they were doing with those. But the fact is, the material that we're looking at now is much different than what Joseph Smith, that raw material that he gets when he gets a revelation and just gets put down for that very first time. It just looks different than that to me. And so I don't see that as an indication of Joseph's translation. He never really translates that way anyway.
0: Yeah,
1: he didn't even do the Book of Mormon that way.
0: Yeah, so the critics would be arguing from silence on that by saying, well, this doesn't match up, when in reality we never have said it does.
1: That's right. That's right. We would never say that the papyri that comes from the Metropolitan Museum in New York had any Book of Abraham in the first place. Mm-hmm. And so, but of course the critics are going to bounce back and forth on that one, but still it's a very, to me, a common sense response, you know, mm-hmm. to say that, yeah, this is just different material here. And the fact that you have three copies of the same chapter with the same exact characters on it tells me that it wasn't translation. It was something else going on.
0: Yeah. And the 11 fragments we have no idea where they come from on the papyri rolls, do we?
1: Well, we have a little bit of an idea on some of that because there's a papyri roll in Paris. It's called the Louvre 3284. And it's very much like what we get two of our fragments, and that has a whole thing, and that's what Nibley worked on. Mm-hmm. He worked on that, and he was actually able to go through and look at the papyri and he did translations, and so he could even see where it kind of fit in the role there. Uh-huh. So,
0: but as far as knowing exactly where the Book of Abraham fits within all of that, we just don't have any record of that at all.
1: No, we don't. We have no record of it. We know from contemporary accounts. For instance, I think it was John Whitmer who said that Joseph Smith received the Book of Abraham through the revelations of Jesus Christ. And even Warren Paris, one of the scribes, said something similar. I sat by Joseph Smith as he dictated to me by the inspiration of heaven. And so we know that there's revelation, that there's inspiration going on there. But we don't have, I don't think these papers that we have now are representative of that particular process that he had.
0: You know, there's an interesting parallel in the Doctrine and Covenants. Section 7 of the Doctrine and Covenants is a translation of the record of John. And we know that Joseph Smith never had a tangible record of John in his hands, but he is doing a translation from a document that he sees in vision.
1: That's right.
0: Could that have been some of the translation process as well?
1: Absolutely. In fact, you hit onto one of the three theories, I think, that are kind of prominent right now. Theory number one is there was an actual Book of Abraham. Mm-hmm. It was on papyri, it was on a long roll, and Joseph Smith translated it. But number two is that there was a text there, all right, but it was more of a catalyst for Joseph Smith. It was a catalyst, and he received revelation.
0: Mm-hmm.
1: And number three is there was no ever any Book of Abraham
0: on the
1: scribe
0: that scrolls at all.
1: Yeah, number two was more of like a corrupted text that maybe it was from Abraham, but it was corrupted. Uh-huh. Number three, though, there was no text. Mm-hmm. There was nothing. He just gets it in vision, and that's not—
0: Out of the realm of possibility.
1: Exactly,
0: either.
1: Yeah.
0: Okay. What do you do, Brian? I'm serving as a stake president right now, and sometimes I get people that have doctrinal questions or questions on the history of the church and ask me, well, what do you do with the fact that this Book of Abraham isn't what Joseph Smith purports it to be? How do you, from a scholarly standpoint and as a man of faith, respond to people's doubting the veracity of the Book of Abraham?
1: Well, I try to encourage them to look at both sides. There's plenty out there that gives the critic's point of view. And sometimes that just bowls people over, and they never really consider the other side of the equation. They really never look at the whole picture there, and so they're only really getting one side. And to me, that's a problem. You need to look at the other side. We've got material out there now that kind of helped. I think it helps explain what's going on from our perspective on these documents. We're never going to get it perfect, I don't think, because these you know, we're 100 and, you know,
0: 80 years later.
1: That's
0: yeah.
1: right. And so we're never going to get it perfect, but there are explanations that a reasonable person can look at and go, yes, that makes sense to me as well, and not just buy into what just the critics are saying. So get both sides.
0: Today on Past Impressions, we're speaking with Professor Brian Hauglid about the Book of Abraham. Brian, we've talked about how we respond to many of the criticisms concerning the Book of Abraham. Let's talk about those criticisms with regards to the papyri themselves, and we've talked a little bit about the fragments. How do you explain those things? And we've talked about coming at it from both a scholarly and a faithful standpoint. How do you do that?
1: Well, with the papyri, I look at it from the perspective of that, number one, the Egyptologists don't even know much about some of what we're getting with this papyri. For instance, the facsimiles, they don't ever really spend any time with that. We do because we have them. Mm-hmm. And so you have Egyptologists, LDS Egyptologists, such as John Gee or Michael Rhodes or somebody like that, that's looking at these things and writing about. But there's not a whole lot really that other Egyptologists are that concerned about, and with questions that the critics bring up, such as why do we have the facsimile here with Abraham on? Do any other facsimiles have Abraham on them out there? Well, maybe it's a unique one. And so John Gee has done research on that and found that just about every single one of the facsimiles that might have looked something like Abraham's are unique to them. Mm-hmm. Unique, very unique. For instance, most of the facsimile number ones are dealing with embalming, funerary, like you said
0: that's
1: earlier.
0: That's one of the criticisms.
1: That's right. Whereas this one here, you've got Abraham, and he's got his two arms up and a leg up. which indicates that he's alive. Mm-hmm. And are there any other living ones out there? And the questions come, did the Egyptians do human sacrifice? And we get that in Abraham 1 as well. Well, John Gee has gone through and studied that. Most Egyptologists don't because it's not of interest to them, but John Gee has looked at it and said, yes, Egyptians did do human sacrifices. They did do those kinds of things. And so those kinds of criticisms can be, I think, addressed by looking at the question, and it's going to be from a new perspective, perhaps. Perhaps the Egyptologists haven't really dealt with that
0: before. Well, I think a lot of times they close the door shut on it because they think they know everything there
1: That's
0: is to
1: right.
0: know about it. We've studied this for years, and so we're not even going to allow for another possibility.
1: That's right. And so John Gee becomes really a great Egyptologist because he's going into stuff nobody else is
0: exactly
1: doing.
0: Exactly right, yeah.
1: And writing and publishing about it. And he's not even using a church. You know, he's not really doing it. It's actually a great professional thing for him. But the point here is that when we look at this material, we're looking at it from new perspectives because it came from Revelation.
0: Mm-hmm.
1: And we're looking at it entirely in a new light here. And so we're going to go down different roads. We're going to come up with different issues and conclusions that the critics who do rely on what the Egyptologists say. You see what I'm saying?
0: Uh-huh.
1: You get that.
0: So you can pick and choose which scholar you want to use.
1: That's right. That's right.
0: And so it's the same kind of thing that we see with archaeology, is that you can have archaeologists claiming different things, looking at the exact same evidence, but coming at it from different training, different
1: right.
0: eyes, and those types of things.
1: Any other
0: issues with regards to the papyri themselves that we ought to address?
1: Well, scholars right now are looking at, you know, how long the roll might have been, how thick it was.
0: And why would that matter?
1: Well,
0: why does that matter in regards to the criticisms?
1: Well, if the eyewitnesses were saying that the Book of Abraham was on a long roll,
0: mm-hmm.
1: then we'd want to look at the question, well, does that mean then that the fragments that we have come from a much longer roll? And can we find evidence of that? Are there ways for us to determine that? And there's a German scholar who actually came up with the formula for figuring out how long a roll was by looking at the windings.
0: Hmm.
1: How many times it goes around, and then comparing it to another roll that's more complete.
0: Mm-hmm.
1: And so you're able to kind of look at that. And that's a question that's actually being looked at right now.
0: And it is interesting, as I've read your piece on that, what do we anticipate, or what do we think that the Nauvoo papyri rolls could be? What in length? What is the possibility?
1: Well, the critics will say it was real short. Of course,
0: yeah.
1: That's what they want to say.
0: Well, because you want to narrow it down to 11 fragments.
1: That's right.
0: And say it comes within a foot or two.
1: That's right.
0: And yet, with this other research, what is the possibility of how long could the roll have been?
1: That's right. Well, now we're looking at it and kind of putting in these formulas, and looking at it could be 14, 15, 16 feet long. That's pretty
0: mm-hmm.
1: long, actually.
0: Yeah.
1: And you can, and those characters, those hieratic characters, if you get those all crammed in there, you could mm-hmm. get a lot of information out of those.
0: Yeah. And so
1: very compact.
0: The implication of that, as I understand it, for a Latter-day Saint would be to say, hey, those fragments maybe represent a very, very, very small portion of what Joseph Smith had
1: That's
0: in his
1: right.
0: possession.
1: That's
0: so
1: right.
0: even if we are going to the text coming from papyri as a direct translation, we're still saying you're only looking at one very small snippet.
1: That's right.
0: It'd be like making an assumption on Mesoamerica and the Book of Mormon peoples of all of North and South America when you only look at one square foot.
1: That's right. That's right. And you need more, don't you? You need a little bit bigger picture to see what's going on there. And so that is a very good way to put it.
0: Or like when I've been on an archaeological dig before, and I'm digging in a grid that was probably outside the city walls, and I find nothing in it, I would be wrong to make a conclusion to say there was no inhabitants here, because in the grid 5 feet away, there could be something incredible there.
1: That's right. That's right.
0: I'm Brent Topp, your host of Past Impressions on the Mormon Channel, and today we're speaking with Professor Brian Hauglid, a scholar on the Book of Abraham and has done a great deal of work, a professor in the Department of Ancient Scripture. Well, Brian, we've talked a great deal about the origins of the Book of Abraham. We've talked about the critics' concerns and criticisms against the text. What is the you have probably done as much work on this as just about anyone else in the church. What does it all mean to you? How do we bring it all to an end now of what have you learned about the manuscripts? How do you reconcile the criticisms with your faith? Bring your scholarship and your spirituality together on this as we bring it to a close.
1: I've been working on this stuff for many years now, since probably 2005 that I've really started looking at this material and trying to grapple with some of the issues that you and I have talked about. And it's become very clear to me that the deeper that you get into it, okay, you can see the divine prophethood of Joseph Smith. There's just no question about it, as far as I'm concerned. Mm-hmm. I see the remnants of what we have from that period, as the snippets, I guess, as we might say, the little cuts of picture here and there, as just little fragments of things that went on at that time. But it by no means takes away from me, anyway, the fact that Joseph Smith received a revelation in which he received a book of Abraham. And following that, yeah, there's things that go on. The way I reconcile it is there was interest in Egyptian. Mm-hmm. There was interest in those kinds of things. So I see the manuscripts and the papyri kind of coming together on that. Perhaps the scribes were trying to figure out Egyptian stuff. But for me, the revelation had already come. Then you get all this Egyptian stuff going on with the prophet and some of the earlier brethren there and their questions and those kinds of things. But that becomes more of a secular thing for
0: me. Exactly. Yeah.
1: More of a secular pursuit. So I see that as I see the prophet Joseph Smith still being just as much of a prophet as he was from the very first time that he became the prophet. Mm-hmm. And that was inspiring for me, actually, to see that, because I needed to kind of separate that human endeavor, mm-hmm, that was so obviously going on back in those days, and separate that from the prophetic divine revelation that Joseph Smith had. And that tells me that we're all kind of like that. Mm-hmm. You know, we all have these inspirational moments, but yet we have our human moments too. Mm-hmm. And
0: well, this has been a life's work for you in so many ways, and kind of your magnum opus on that. Why don't you tell us about publications in your book and things that have come as a direct result of you dealing with these issues?
1: Well, John Gee at Neil A. Maxwell Institute for Religious Scholarship and I are co-editors of a series called Studies in the Book of Abraham. And we started it back in 2000, maybe even earlier than that. But our first publication was Traditions About the Early Life of Abraham. And that's where we look at old traditions from, mm-hmm, Judaism and Islam and Christianity. And we look at that in terms of, does any of this kind of correlate with what we're seeing in Abraham 1, mm-hmm, and Abraham 3, especially those chapters that Genesis, mm-hmm, doesn't have? And you'd be surprised. We found some interesting things there, which tells me that we're not dealing with just a modern 19th century text. We're, uh-huh, we're dealing with an old text here, an ancient, mm-hmm, text. And so, yes. You look like you need to ask a question.
0: I'm just amazed at it, the parallel it is to the Book of Mormon, and how, you remember Nibley talked about,
1: oh, yes,
0: it would be like someone writing a history on ancient Tibet.
1: That's right.
0: With what they had known. And I just think that Abraham's the same kind of thing.
1: It's exactly the same thing. We've had several more volumes come out. Michael Rhodes has done two volumes on the papyri. He's got them all translated. Michael Rhodes has also got a complete translation of facsimile number 2. And so that's all in our series there and on Michael's website. The most recent book, I've traced the text of the Book of Abraham from its earliest manuscript stage all the way to now, and what all happened with it. And what I have found is that the Book of Abraham is from the day that it was revealed till now, that we pretty much have what the Lord revealed to. I mean, of course, it's going to change. We've got changes in the Book of Mormon, you know, for the little grammatical
0: things.
1: Sure, editorial.
0: Mm-hmm.
1: You're going to get some of that. That's going to happen. But the revelation is still there. Uh-huh. And it's very inspiring to see that, because I had to look at everything. I looked at all the editions, looked at all the manuscripts, and it's just a marvel to me to see how it's so preserved.
0: I find it fascinating that the critics, both of the Book of Abraham, but Mormonism in general, don't always want to acknowledge that there are men and women of incredible scholarship ability that have dealt with these issues for a long time.
1: Yes.
0: It's not like the critics are the only ones that have ever thought about any of these things.
1: Oh, no.
0: And I find it fascinating. And as we have spent this episode talking about the Book of Abraham, that it holds up under scrutiny.
1: Absolutely.
0: Just like the Book of Mormon holds up. And in fact, as you said a few minutes ago, the more we scrutinize it, the more faithful it becomes, as opposed to the other way around. So what would you say to your BYU students, or what do you say to a young adult or a teenager or a new member of the church that says, well, I've been told that the Book of Abraham was just made up?
1: Well, I would say that you haven't felt the spirit of the Book of Abraham
0: yet. Exactly.
1: You need to hear the voice of the Lord in the Book of Abraham, just like you do in the other scriptures, and then you won't say that.
0: Yeah, and all the intellectual arguments can be addressed. There are good, reasonable responses to all the criticisms, but the bottom line is it still has to come down to that spiritual experience. Well, you know, through your years of research, Brian, you have become a friend with Abraham. How has he blessed your life?
1: Well, it's amazing to me. I've thought about Abraham actually since I was a young man. I was a Catholic, and before I joined the church, I even had just feelings. I don't know why. Mm-hmm. One day I was talking to Elder Marlon K. Jansen just a little bit about this, and he looked at me and said, Brother Hauglid, the Lord has raised you up for this particular project. Mm-hmm. And I thought, I guess he has, in a sense. It's kind of like Bob Matthews.
0: Yep.
1: He was raised up to do what he did. And I feel like maybe that's my little part there.
0: I believe that,
1: and
0: too.
1: And so that's kind of how I feel about
0: it
1: anyway.
0: And all of us that are descendants of Father Abraham are beneficiaries of your great work. So thank you, Professor Hauglid, not only for your lifetime work, but also for being our guest today on Past Impressions on the Mormon Channel.
1: Thanks, Brent. It was a pleasure to be with you.
0: I'm Brent Topp, your host, and saying we hope you will join us for future episodes of Past Impressions

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1: We now present Saints, the story of the Church of Jesus Christ in the Latter Days, a new narrative history. 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
2: Chapter 25, No Time to Lose. On the evening of March 11, 1938, Hermina Cheap gathered her three children around a radio in their small one-room apartment just outside Vienna, Austria. Kurt Schunig, the Austrian chancellor, was broadcasting an address to the nation. German troops had massed along the border between their countries. Unless the Austrian government agreed to accept the Anschluss, the union of Germany and Austria under Nazi rule, the German army would take their land by force. The chancellor had little choice but to resign and ask the country to submit to a German invasion. "And so I take leave of the Austrian people," he declared. "God protect Austria." Hermina began to cry. "Now we aren't Austria anymore," she told her children. "It is Satan's work. Force begets force, and what the Nazis have is not good." Over the next 2 days, few people openly resisted Adolf Hitler's army as the Germans entered the country and took over the police force. Hitler had been born in Austria, and many Austrians supported his desire to unite all German-speaking people in a powerful new empire called the Third Reich, even if it meant giving up national independence. Hermina's husband, Alois, shared her wariness of the Nazis. He had been president of the Vienna branch for over 4 years, and Hermina served alongside him as Relief Society president. The branch was small, with only about 80 members, and some of them were staunch supporters of Hitler and the Anschluss. Other branch members, especially those with Jewish heritage, viewed Hitler's rise to power with fear and apprehension. But the Saints in Vienna were still a family, and the Cheaps did not want the Nazis to divide them. When Hermina and Alois joined the church as young adults, it had created a rift between them and their parents. Alois's father, a devout Catholic, had effectively disowned his son, telling him in a letter that he must renounce his association with the Latter-day Saints. "If you decide not to heed my words," his father wrote, "I shall not speak to you again in this life, and what you write to me will end up burned in the fire." His father had since died, and although Alois now had a good relationship with his siblings, he knew the pain of a fractured family. Other Vienna saints had experienced similar rejection, and many younger couples in the branch looked to the Cheaps as parents. Since Hermina did not usually have money for streetcars, she would walk across the city several times a week to visit women in the branch. When someone from the branch had a baby, Hermina would bring the family food, help with cleaning, and take care of the older children. Alois, meanwhile, traveled by bicycle, often heading out to attend to branch business after finishing work at 7 o'clock each night. 3 days after Chancellor Schunig's speech, red and white Nazi banners with black swastikas lined Vienna's streets. Since Alois worked for a large German company, he and his co-workers were ordered to leave the shop to form a guard of honor, as Hitler and his troops paraded through the city. As Alois stood in the crowd, he could barely see Hitler's gray convertible as it rolled down the street, surrounded by police cars and armed soldiers in crisp uniforms. All around Alois, the people cheered, raising their right arms in the Nazi salute. The next day, Alois joined thousands of his fellow citizens as they crowded into the Heldenplatz, or Heroes Square, just outside Vienna's Hofburg Palace. Hitler strode onto the palace balcony and declared, "I can announce before history the entry of my homeland into the German Reich." As the crowd surged, shouts of Heil Hitler filled the square. Alois realized he was witnessing a pivotal moment in history. How these events would affect the saints in Vienna remained unclear. On the other side of the world, 23-year-old Chie Terazawa was discouraged. For nearly a month, she had been serving as a Japanese-speaking missionary in Honolulu, Hawaii. Although her parents were from Japan, she had been born and raised in the United States and did not speak Japanese. In fact, as she studied the language with other missionaries, she often berated herself for not picking it up more quickly. Almost every day was a struggle, and she pleaded with God to loosen her tongue. Nearly 3 years had passed since President Heber J. Grant felt prompted to open a mission among Hawaii's large Japanese population. While he and his counselors had been eager to resume missionary work among Japanese speakers, one former mission president to Japan advised against it. He believed too many cultural barriers stood in the way of success. Still, President Grant had pressed ahead with the plan, convinced that a Japanese language mission in Hawaii could establish strong branches of Japanese speakers who could then share the gospel with friends and family in Japan. In November 1936, he called Hilton Robertson, who had also been a mission president in Japan, to open the mission. President Robertson and his wife Hazel moved to Honolulu, and three elders from the United States soon joined them. Chie then arrived in early February 1938. Despite her struggles with the language, Chie was an enthusiastic missionary. She was the first full-time Japanese-American missionary to serve in the church, and the gospel was a treasured part of her life. Neither of her parents were members of the church, but they had lived for many years among the saints in southeast Idaho. Before her mother passed away in the influenza pandemic of 1918, she had asked Chie's father to send Chie and her five siblings to church meetings. "You can't raise them by yourself," Chie's mother had told him. "The church will be their mother, so you can be their father." And the church had done its part well, both in Idaho and then in California after the family moved there. Before Chie left for her mission, the saints in her stake had thrown her a farewell party with speeches by local leaders, a tap dancer, a string quartet, and an orchestra for dance music. As the only single sister missionary in the mission, Chie usually worked with Sister Robertson. Since neither of them spoke much Japanese, they often taught other English speakers. President Robertson also called Chie to organize a Young Women's Mutual Improvement Association in the mission and serve as its president. The assignment was daunting, but she received some advice on how to organize an MIA when Helen Williams, the first counselor in the YWMIA General Presidency, visited the islands. Chie chose her counselors and decided on leaders for the Beehive Girls and Gleaner Girls. She also worked closely with Marion Lee, the elder assigned to lead the young men, to plan the mission's first MIA meeting. Although the organization was for the youth of the church, MIA meetings were open to people of all ages. It would be an evening of traditional Japanese songs, dancing, and storytelling from local saints and friends of the branch. Marion would speak on the purpose and aim of the MIA, and Chie would talk about the history of the YWMIA program. They scheduled the meeting for March 22nd. Chie was nervous that no one would come. Marion worried that the program they had planned would be too short. His companion said there was nothing to worry about. "The Lord will provide," he promised. When the time came to start the meeting, some people had not yet arrived, but Chie and Marion decided to begin without them. The missionaries opened with a song and offered a prayer. Kei Ikagami, the Sunday school superintendent, then showed up with his family. A short time after that, another family arrived. By the end of the meeting, more than 40 people had assembled, including every one of Chie's fellow leaders in the MIA. One man even sang three songs, filling out the program and alleviating any fear about a short meeting. Chie and Marion were relieved. The mission's MIA was off to a promising start. "God has opened up the way," Chie reported in her journal. "I only hope that we can make it a success." That summer, J. Reuben Clark of the First Presidency prepared to speak at an annual gathering of Latter-day Saint Seminary, Institute, and College religion teachers. President Clark, a former lawyer and diplomat, was a strong proponent of education. Like many religious people of his generation, he worried about secular trends replacing religious beliefs in the classroom. He was especially bothered by biblical scholars who emphasized Jesus' moral teachings over his miracles, atonement, and resurrection. Throughout his adult life, he had seen friends, co-workers, and even fellow Latter-day Saints become so absorbed in secular ideas that they abandoned their faith. President Clark did not want the same thing to happen to the rising generation of saints. The church's three colleges, 13 institutes, and 98 seminaries were founded to make Latter-day Saints. Yet he worried that some teachers at these schools missed opportunities to nurture faith in the restored gospel of Jesus Christ when they refrained from bearing testimony, supposing it would bias their students' pursuit of truth. He believed that the youth of the church needed a religious education, grounded in the foundational events and doctrine of the Restoration. On the morning of August 8, 1938, President Clark met with the teachers at Aspen Grove, a beautiful canyon retreat tucked away in the mountains near Provo, Utah. As he stood to speak, a rainstorm blew through the area, battering the lodge where he and the teachers were assembled. Undeterred, he told his audience that he intended to speak frankly on behalf of the other members of the First Presidency. "We must say plainly what we mean," he said, "because the future of our youth, both here on earth and in the hereafter, as also the welfare of the whole church, are at stake." He identified the fundamental doctrine of the restored gospel. There are for the church and for each and all of its members two prime things which may not be overlooked, forgotten, shaded, or discarded, he said. First, that Jesus Christ is the Son of God, the only begotten of the Father in the flesh. The second, he continued, is that the Father and the Son actually and in truth and very deed appeared to the prophet Joseph in a vision in the woods. Without these two great beliefs, he declared, the church would cease to be the church. He then spoke of the importance of teaching these principles to students. "The youth of the church are hungry for things of the Spirit," he said. "They want to gain testimonies of their truth." He believed a personal testimony of the gospel ought to be the first requirement for teaching the gospel. No amount of learning, no amount of study, and no number of scholastic degrees can take the place of this testimony, he said. Furthermore, he declared, "You do not have to sneak up behind this spiritually experienced youth and whisper religion in his ears. You can come right out, face to face, and talk with him. You do not need to disguise religious truths with a cloak of worldly things." As rain beat against the windows of the lodge, President Clark urged the teachers to help the First Presidency improve religious education in the church. "You teachers have a great mission," he testified. "Your chief interest, your essential and all but sole duty, is to teach the gospel of the Lord Jesus Christ as that has been revealed in these latter days." After the speech, some teachers objected to the course the First Presidency had charted for church education, believing it restricted their freedom to teach as they thought best. Others welcomed its emphasis on teaching foundational truths and bearing personal testimony. "I am anxious to carry forward the work," Commissioner of Church Education Franklin West told President Clark. "I promise you that you will see marked and rapid improvement." A few months later, the seminary program introduced a new class for its students, the Doctrines of the Church. In February 1939, Chie Terazawa learned that her mission president was planning to transfer two sister missionaries to another area of Hawaii. The news rattled her. With her YWMIA going so well in Honolulu, she did not want to leave. Who would be transferred, she wondered. And where would they go? The mission now had four sister missionaries, all of them living and working together in Honolulu. President Robertson, however, had recently organized branches of Japanese saints on Maui, Kauai, and the Big Island of Hawaii. The sisters he selected for the transfer would be responsible for working with the elders to build up one of these branches from its earliest stages. On March 3, 1939, President Robertson called Chie and her companion Inez Beckstead into his office. He told them he was sending them to Hilo, a city on the Big Island. Chie felt many emotions at once, and she could not help crying. She was happy and relieved that she no longer had to fret about staying or going, but she would miss working closely with the Robertsons and the Japanese saints on Oahu. A few days later, Chie and Inez said goodbye to a crowd of missionaries and Japanese saints at the harbor in Honolulu. Several women draped the companions with beads and lei. Kei Ikagami gave them some money for the trip. Longtime Japanese saint Tomiso Katsunuma presented them with postage stamps. One person not at the docks was Tsuninachi, the beloved temple worker from Japan who had died a few months earlier. The elderly woman was widely known as the mother of the mission, and she had become a dear friend and mentor to Chie over the past year. In the hours after Sister Nachi's death, in fact, the Robertsons had asked Chie to help them prepare her body for burial. Sister Nachi would have loved to know that two sister missionaries were going to Hilo. Some years earlier, she herself had served a local mission there. Chie and Inez arrived at Hilo on the morning of March 8th, somewhat seasick, but ready to work. Hilo was much smaller than Honolulu. Chie and Inez could see no hotels or restaurants in the town, aside from a cafe along the waterfront. The Hilo branch was about 5 months old, and normally around 35 people, most of them investigators, attended Sunday meetings. The elders had already organized a Sunday school and an MIA program for the young men, but there was no YWMIA or primary. Chie agreed to lead the young women while Inez served as the primary president. The two missionaries moved into the basement of a boarding house for women and found plenty of opportunities to improve their Japanese. One of the first things they did was ask administrators and teachers at a local Japanese elementary school if they could speak to the students about primary. At the time, missionaries used primary as a way to acquaint children and their families with the church. Since the activities were fun and promoted simple Christian values, they attracted children of many faiths. Chie and Inez made a good impression on the school, and before long, dozens of children were attending primary on Wednesday afternoons. That spring, the sister missionaries decided to have the children perform The Happy Hearts, a musical play the Primary General Board had commissioned for primary festivals throughout the church. In the play, a king and queen of an imaginary land teach children why unpleasant things like rain, eating vegetables, and early bedtimes are in fact good for them. When Chie and Inez were not knocking on doors, studying, or meeting with investigators, they could often be found practicing songs, sewing costumes, assembling props, or pleading with parents to send their children to play practice. The Hilo saints and the elders helped as well, rounding up the absent children, making sets, and assisting with rehearsals. 9 days before the performance, the rehearsal was a disaster. "What a mess," Chie wrote in her journal. "But I do believe it will be all right. At least here's hoping." Later rehearsals went better, and as the day of the performance neared, everything started to come together. The missionaries advertised the festival in the newspaper and finished sewing and mending costumes. Tamotsu Aoki, a local businessman who was investigating the church with his family, agreed to serve as master of ceremonies. On the morning of the performance, Chie woke up early and helped gather flowers, ferns, and other plants to decorate the meeting house stage. Then, as the saints and elders set up chairs and arranged the scenery, she rushed to get the children in costume and makeup in time. By 7 o'clock in the evening, about 500 people had gathered for the performance. To Chie's relief, the children played their parts well. She and Inez were thrilled that so many people had come to the meeting house to support the primary. At the end of the musical, they all listened as the young cast sang in unison, "Where is the land of happy hearts? Here and everywhere. There are wide and shining roads for you, or a little lane or a trail will do, to lead you surely there." In the summer of 1939, 11-year-old Emmy Cheap and her siblings, 15-year-old Mimi and 12-year-old Joseph, were enjoying a vacation in Czechoslovakia, a country just north of their home in Vienna, Austria. The children and their parents, Alois and Hermina, had visited family there several summers since the death of Alois's father. They stayed with two of Alois's brothers, Heinrich and Leopold, and their families in Moravia, a region in the central part of the country. Like Austria, Czechoslovakia was Nazi-occupied territory. Shortly after the Anschluss, Hitler's army had seized Sudetenland, a Czechoslovak border region with a large number of ethnic Germans. Although many Czechoslovaks wanted to defend their country, the leaders of Italy, France, and Great Britain hoped to avoid another large-scale war in Europe and had agreed to the annexation. In exchange, Hitler pledged to refrain from any further invasions. Within a few months, however, he had broken his agreement and seized the rest of the country. To Emmy, the conflict seemed far away. She loved being with her extended family. She enjoyed playing cops and robbers with her cousins and splashing around with them in a nearby stream. When her parents had to return to Austria partway through the summer, she and her siblings stayed in Czechoslovakia a few weeks more. On August 31st, 1939, the Cheap children were just sitting down to lunch when their uncle Heinrich burst into the room, his face flushed. "You have to go now," he exclaimed. "There is no time to lose." Emmy was confused and frightened. Her uncle told them that Hitler seemed to be planning something. Orders had been issued to close borders, and the 1 o'clock train passing through their town could be their last chance to return to Vienna. Catching the train might be impossible, he said, but the children had to try if they hoped to get home to their parents. Earlier that morning, Emmy and her siblings had put all their clothing in a tub of soapy water for washing. Their aunt and uncle helped them wring out their clothes before tossing them, still wet, into a suitcase. Then they dashed to the train station on foot. The station was a mass of frantic people, all of them jostling to get out of the country. Emmy and her siblings crammed themselves into the train and immediately found themselves surrounded by scores of hot, sweating passengers. Emmy could barely breathe. When the train stopped at villages along the route, people threw themselves at the train's windows, screaming and trying to climb in. But there was no room. It was dark when the train finally pulled into Vienna. Full of tears, the Cheap family rejoiced that they were back together. Instead of returning to the tiny apartment where Emmy had

0: The economy improved after the Anschluss, and business increased fivefold at the company where Alois worked. With the help of a church member who worked for a Nazi official, Alois and Hermina had applied for a new apartment and received one with 3 bedrooms, a kitchen, a bathroom, and a living room. It was also much closer to the branch meeting house, a 45-minute walk, rather than the 2 hours they were accustomed to. Sadly, the good fortune came at the expense of Jews who had once been the main occupants of Tauberstrasse. Not long after the Anschluss, the Nazis and their followers had vandalized Jewish businesses, burned synagogues, and arrested and deported thousands of Jewish citizens. Many Jews with means to flee the country abandoned their homes, leaving apartments open for families like the Cheaps to occupy. Other Jews remained in the city, including some saints with Jewish heritage in the Vienna branch. And they were growing ever more fearful for their lives. On September 1st, Emmy and her family spent their first night together in their new apartment. While they slept, 1.5 million German troops invaded Poland.
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3: I extol those who with loving care and compassionate concern feed the hungry, clothe the naked, and house the homeless. He who notes the sparrows fall will not be unmindful of such servants.
4: Faith in Action.
5: We are here with Dr. Drew Kuhn, a member of the LDS Church, who is a doctor of dentistry. And we appreciate very much that he's taken the time to come and share his special story with us. Why don't you tell us a little bit about yourself, and then why don't you go ahead and start to talk to us about how your life in dentistry led you to this unique service opportunity.
6: Appreciate being able to be here and talk about some things that are really important to me. I was born in Cardston, raised in Edmonton, and those are towns in Alberta, Canada. I went to dental school at University of Alberta in Edmonton, met my wife Joanne while going to school, and we joined the armed forces, and they put me through dental school, and then I owed them 5 years and had some great experiences in Ontario and then in central Alberta.
5: Wow.
6: Then I started my private practice back in 1981 in the little town of Three Hills. Three Hills is a evangelical Christian community. 19 years later, I was serving as a stake president. I'd served for 8 years as president of the Red Deer Stake. I was on my way to our stake center to for some meetings, and on the way, I had a head-on collision with a truck.
5: Oh.
6: So I had my left leg pushed through my pelvis and into my kidney and liver, and they thought that I would not live to see the light of day.
5: Oh, my.
6: I look at experiences like that and I say, well, why? And the reality is there's really no adversity.
5: Yeah.
6: At times it feels like adversity, but they're just opportunities. I went down to southern Alberta into Raymond, built a dental practice there despite what the doctors told me that I should and should not do.
5: Wow.
6: And while there they had a Rotary Club. In Three Hills there was no Rotary Club, mm-hmm. So I joined Rotary.
5: Okay.
6: And
5: what is Rotary? Just to explain that.
6: Rotary International has clubs throughout the world. There are 1.3 million Rotarians throughout the world.
5: Wow.
6: It's a wonderful organization. The thing I like about Rotary is that there's a very good feeling about their belief in God and their belief that they can serve humanity. They would get various professionals in different areas, and they would rotate into various homes. Oh. But one thing they always did is they recited, and we do today, every meeting we recite the four-way test of the things we think,

0: say and do. One, is it the truth? Two, is it fair to all concerned? Three, will it build goodwill and better friendships? And four, is it beneficial to all concerned? So to be among people that have those ideals is very rewarding.
1: So the Rotary Club opened up these other opportunities for you to serve then?
0: I always planned on going and doing service, I assumed, in South America or the Philippines or some place like that. Mm-hmm. I had supported through membership and through donations dental missionaries serving in South America.
1: Okay.
0: And I assumed that I would be a part of that.
1: The Academy of LDS Dentists, is that what they do? They go and give free dentistry to people who can't possibly afford it, like South America and places like you said?
0: One of the first objectives of the Academy is professional excellence. We have some of the top instructors throughout the world come to this conference and train us to be the very best we can possibly be. So professional excellence is number one. And then through that professional excellence, to serve other people. I'm able to rub shoulders with people from the Academy that have been doing service in South America, in the Philippines, throughout the world. And I feel like, wow, I am so privileged to be with them.
1: It seems like you were almost set up for this service project in Uganda.
0: Well, I don't believe in coincidences. I do believe that the Lord leads us in paths that produce miracles. And I used to believe that the Section 4 of the Doctrine and Covenants was a missionary scripture, but I believe it's a scripture for every day, for every member of the church. I wake up in the morning and I think, now behold, a marvelous work is about to come forth among the Cahoon family. You know, we've got opportunities that that are just amazing. And then to look further and say, you know, if you have a desire to serve God, you're called to the work. And then, you know, I mean, you couple that with Alma 32 when Alma tells us about having faith, and he says, you just got to start with the desire. And if you have a desire, then faith will grow. And then, in DNC chapter 4, he says, and faith, hope, charity, and love with an eye single to the glory of God qualify you for the work. That's what it's all about, isn't it?
1: And you know what? I'm glad that you bring that up, because that's the whole point of this show, is that we have people like yourself, and there's many around the world who have taken that to heart, who have faith, even just a desire to believe, and then they'll take that faith and make it into action. As the show is called Faith in Action, they have that desire to serve, like you said, in Section 4 of the Doctrine and Covenants. Mm-hmm. So tell us a little bit about your faith in action. Tell us about the beginnings of the Uganda Service Project.
0: The Service Project in Uganda is an ongoing project, and it has spilled over into Rwanda now. And so it will be a project that I plan on being involved with the rest of my life. But it started with some dental service. It opened up to opportunities to become involved with the Uganda Dental Association, with the Makerere University, and then building a dental school. How it started was back after my accident and after I joined Rotary, a fellow by the name of Steve Levitt was just immediate past president of the Rotary Club in Raymond, and he had just started a project of gathering books for Uganda. I became very involved in the project. We gathered 20,000 books for Uganda. And as we were gathering, I'm thinking, holy mackerel, these books are in English. I can do English. And so I got excited about the possibility of going to a country that I could speak my own language, because I don't know Spanish or Portuguese. And so South America was a little bit foreboding for me. But to go to Uganda was exciting. And that's when I invited my daughter, Wendy, to be a part of Rotary. She joined Rotary, and together we started planning to go to Uganda in February of 2005.
1: Now, when you were planning, was your plan to be there for the rest of your life, as you said? Or was this just, you'll go to Uganda for a couple years, help out there, and then I'll move on to maybe another English-speaking country? What was your plans when you started?
0: To tell you the truth, I had no idea. I really, I just knew that I wanted to be of service. That's where the miracles start happening. Because once you have that desire and you make a commitment to go and be of service in a country, then I got on the phone with, I got communicating through email and then by phone with a fellow by the name of Ken Chapman. He's a evangelical Christian missionary that's been in Uganda. He's a dentist and he's been there for 25 years.
1: Wow.
0: I told him that I would be very interested in coming to Uganda and could I help out at his clinic that was at Mengo Hospital. He said, well, I don't think so. He says, but Drew, do you do any orthodontics? And I says, well, I've been doing orthodontics steadily since 1983.
1: Yeah.
0: He says, really? He says, well, maybe we could use you at the clinic. He says, let me tell you, I've gone to South Africa, taken some courses in orthodontics, and started several cases. And he says, frankly, I'm over my head. Would you be interested in seeing some of these cases and helping us with them? I says, I will commit to coming there several times. So I will be there and I will help you through some of those cases.
1: So you went to, you had plans to go there in Uganda to go help there with orthodontics. So then what happened after that? What was the next step in this whole adventure?
0: What is absolutely amazing, as I see people come to Uganda and to Africa, something takes hold of you.
1: No.
0: It's amazing that so many people that go there, they say, you know, it gets in your blood. While we were doing dentistry at Kareka, Home for the Mentally Handicapped, a news group came. It was their national television, and they took pictures of us doing dentistry within mainly extractions and examinations within the school. And then they interviewed me afterwards. And I found myself committing on national television to come back twice a year for the next 5 years. And I kind of turned around and said, did I just say that out loud? Because I had thought it, but I had never vocalized it before I vocalized it on national television.
1: Tell us more about Uganda itself. For those who are listening, take us there. What's it like?
0: It is an absolutely beautiful, hilly, wonderful country. Okay. And the people are amazing. I tell people, dentists that come and work with us, if you don't fall in love with the Ugandan children, you are heartless. They are absolutely amazing individuals.
1: Now, when you say Uganda and Africa, the only type of contact that I would ever have would be in a National Geographic magazine or on a History Channel or something like that. Tell us more about what it's really like there, okay, rather than just the pictures that we see.
0: Well, I mean, first of all, the children, if you see their smiles are just absolutely captivating. You walk down the street and they will walk and they'll sort of look up at you as you're walking down the street. And if they catch your eye, then if your eyes meet, then they will just smile broadly. They don't speak to you until they're spoken to.
1: Wow.
0: And so you'll say hi and then it just opens the gates and they want to know why you're there and what you're doing and all sorts of things. If you have a camera, can you take my picture? And then you show them the picture that they've taken. If you have a soccer ball and you give it to one of the children, well, then the whole community has a soccer ball. It's,
1: wow,
0: it's for everybody.
1: Wow.
0: They share. I mean, just something as simple as when I do an examination and I take off my examination gloves, I always turn it inside out, blow it up, and tie it and throw it in the air. Well, that'll entertain 20 kids for 20 minutes, you know? And I just love the children of Uganda. At church, you go and you see the most well-behaved children. They are just wonderful. They're a very religious people. You go and you see on the street, there'll be a water truck, and it'll say water truck. And then below it, it will say something like, but seek the fountain of living water. Yeah, in schools, you'll say, you'll see little markers around the school. God is love. God forgives. God loves chastity.
1: Really?
0: You know, the time in their schools.
1: So then after you've been there and you've gotten settled down in Uganda, and your main service project was with a school. Mm-hmm. Is that correct?
0: I had the opportunity to visit with the Minister of Health. And I just said, you know, here I am. I've come to help out in Uganda, and I really don't know where to go. I promised the Ugandan people I'll be here for 5 years, for twice a year. And what would you? Is there anything that you can give me guidance on what you feel I could do that would be significant? And so he took me to Makerere University, to the dental school there. It was a school for the dental assistants. Now, these dental assistants are basically hygienists that have extra duties, that they can do small fillings and do simple extractions. And so I walk into this school. It was built by the Danish government back in 1968, and the equipment was state-of-the-art then. But now, in 2005, only 5 of the 41 chairs worked.
1: 5 out of the 41 chairs that are working. And what are your thoughts when you see that, when you see only that working?
0: First of all, you think, how in the world can you possibly train dentists in this setting? To me, it seemed impossible. I got a tour of the facility. We went and looked at the compressor. The compressor was inadequate. The vacuum system did not work, and so they had to, the chairs that did work, they brought suction apparatus for the chairs that worked. The chairs were in various positions, and that's the only position they could be at, so that the student would kind of pick a chair that was sitting in a position that they could do whatever they were going to do for the day. Most of the things that were being done were extractions, because that's about all they could do. We went in to see the X-ray equipment. The X-ray equipment that was there would have been outlawed in North America. If you went to get an X-ray, they could probably see your tooth in the X-ray, but they also probably sterilized you and maybe irradiated you permanently. They were just horrendous facilities, and the development. Everything was just. It was quite amazing to me what was there for a dental school.
1: Wow. So take us then, you've come into this building, into the university, and they want you to meet with this faculty leader there, mm-hmm. or they're one of the faculty staff there, and they haven't quite told you that we want you to help us. At what point did you go from just coming to visit with the faculty leader to, I need to do something here?
0: Well, as soon as I saw what was there, I knew that I had to do something.
1: Yeah.
0: You know, if not me, who, and if not now, when?
1: Mm-hmm.
0: And so we went into Dr. Mwazi's office, and Dr. Okulo is head of the Department of Dentistry. And we just, as we sat there, I said, you know, if you could dream, if you could just imagine the school and what we could do together. I says, I can't make any commitments today, but if we could dream and say, okay, what do you envision? What could we have if we had our wish of the dental school? And they said, well, okay, we need new chairs. Is it possible that could we get 5 new chairs?
1: Just 5 chairs.
0: Yeah.
1: 5, that's all they wanted.
0: Well, that's all they could imagine that anybody could actually provide for them.
1: That is absolutely amazing. So we have these big, huge dreams that we set our sights on. And for this Ugandan faculty member, and someone who had probably been working there for a long time and been in dentistry a long time, his dream, the highest that he could imagine, was 5 chairs. If we could just get 5 yep. chairs.
0: That's where we started. And I said,
1: wow.
0: Well, Dr. Mwazi, we're dreaming. if we can dream 5 chairs, can't we dream 10? Yeah. He says, oh, is that possible? I says, well, if we're dreaming 10, let's look at 20. Let's put our neck out. How do you feel about your X-ray equipment? Oh, I feel sad every time we go and take an X-ray, because I know that we're harming our patients. It's just not safe equipment. Well, then what did we dream? Oh, could we have a couple of X-ray heads that would work and be the state of the art? What about a panoramic X-ray equipment? You think we could get a... I says, we're dreaming. Let's dream. What about your sterilization equipment? What about compressors? And so we started dreaming this dream together. And we kind of got excited. And I says, okay, when are we going to make this all happen? And they said, what do you mean? I says, well, let's start planning our grand opening. Grand opening? I says, well, let's put it all in the dream. Let's put it in together. When are we going to have our grand opening? He says, could we do it in 10 years? I says, I don't have 10 years. You know, I says, I've told everybody I'd come for 5 and I want to work in the new clinic. What can we do within that 5 years? Do you think we can have a grand opening in 2.5 years? Let's make that grand opening for August 2007. And he says, that is impossible. You're talking Africa. I says, you're talking a dream.
1: Yeah.
0: Let's dream big. Let's have our grand opening. Who's coming? Let's plan the grand opening. So we talked about inviting President Museveni and the Minister of Health, the Minister of Education, have all the dignitaries there, the Rotary, somebody from Rotary International and different things. So we got dreaming this dream. What amazes me is, you know, miracles take place after the trial of our faith. We had a dream together, but we had no way of financing the dream. And so as we left that office, I was burdened by the thought, how am I going to come up with this money now?
1: I would think that would be the first thing. It was, as soon as you leave and after the excitement is kind of worn off, you'd go, what did I just do?
0: Mm-hmm. So I went to Elder and Sister Shaw, humanitarian missionaries in Kampala, and I said, do you think the church has any money that they could help out with this project? And they said, oh, we'd love to, but we're drilling wells, we're doing so many other things. I just don't think that we have money for the dental school. I'm sorry. But we'll check into it. I got home from Uganda, told my family, hey, you know, this is our dream. 2.5 years from now, we're going to have a grand opening. And I says, we better get going. We need to raise some money. So I went to Rotary International and I said, you know, do you have any money for this dream? You know, and they said, no, there's nothing available. And then I got an email from this group called Dentate. They'd been doing dental service in Africa and developing countries for about 15 years. And they said, you know, we'd heard about you and that you're going to build some dental school here in Kampala. Tell us a little bit about it. So I typed out my dream and sent it to a fellow by the name of Luke Wordley, who's the CEO of Dentate. And then I got a letter back from Luke that said, what a wonderful thought to be able to go to Africa and build a dental school and have all this good equipment. And I thought, wow, he loves what I'm doing. And then he basically said, but you're nuts. You know, it can't be done in Africa. You know, we've been doing it for 15 years, and we know that you're bitten off way more than you can chew. So is there any way we can help? Well, at that point, I'm pretty discouraged. My daughter, Ashley, who was in high school at the time, she came to me and she gave me $50. And she said, Dad, I believe in you, and I'll contribute more. So that was my start.
1: Your $50 from your daughter.
0: From my daughter.
1: Wow.
0: Then I got a phone call or an email from the Shaws. They said, we think that we can get $10,000 from the church to be part of your project. And just bear with us. Then Elder Woolsey from South Africa in Johannesburg, he was over the humanitarian work at the time. I got an email from him. He says, tell me about your dream, you know. So I wrote him and told him what we wanted to have happen. And he said, I think we can get you $15,000.
1: Wow.
0: We're going to take it to the area presidency and see what happened. Well, I don't know how it happened, but I got a letter from the area presidency committing $25,000 to the
1: project.
0: Even
1: more than you thought.
0: That $25,000 bought 3 x-ray heads, and that's intraoral x-ray heads, mm-hmm. and 1 panoramic x-ray. They have the finest x-ray equipment in Central Africa. And
1: just
0: it's donated.
1: Just from that, donated.
0: By the Church of Jesus Christ of Latter-day Saints.
1: Now, you were talking just a little bit that we don't receive blessings until after the trials of our faith.
0: Well, to tell you the truth, I was either naive enough or had enough faith or a little bit of both. I never questioned that it was going to happen. I knew that we were going to have a dental school. Whether it could happen in 2.5 years, I wasn't 100% sure. But I knew we were going to have a dental school and that we were going to be able to contribute significantly to the equipment there. I got an email right about the same time from Rotary International. They said, because 2005 is our 100th anniversary, we're going to give you an opportunity to apply. In other words, there's an application that you apply for the application to get what they call a 3H grant.
1: Okay, which only comes around every so often, is that right?
0: And, wow, okay. This is, you're late at getting it, we're going to extend the deadline. You've got 2 weeks, get in this application.
1: Wow.
0: So I put in the application. They said, we like what we see. Now you have a month to get a final application in, and that's hundreds of hours of putting this together.
1: Yeah.
0: So I put it together, and after a year, they came back and said, we're awarding you a grant of $333,000.
1: And then you've got the $25,000 mm-hmm. from the church. You've got the $10,000 from the Rotary Club.
0: Yep.
1: And the $50.
0: Yep. I started writing dentists and friends and people in Alberta, and the money started coming in. It was doubled by the provincial government. They have grants that if you raise the money in Alberta, we got another $25,000 from what they call it, the Wild Rose Foundation. Then, I mean, if you just talk about miracles happening,
1: yeah.
0: I'm just communicating with this fellow that had gone, his name is Jeremy Pryor. He's a technician, a dental equipment technician from Victoria, British Columbia. He had been in Africa, and he had helped set up that equipment for Dr. Chapman.
1: Yeah.
0: And I told him, you know, I need somebody to set up the equipment when we get there. Are you interested? Interested. I would love to do that. And so he donated his time and labor to go to Uganda and do that. We had this letter from Dentaid. Well, Dentaid, they offered to come down, put on a course so that we could have sustainability of the equipment. They trained 12 Ugandans to be equipment technicians so that, number one, they could help with the installation, and number two, they could be hired afterwards to maintain the equipment for the next 10 years.
1: Is there anyone else that donated their time, talents, money to helping build this that we haven't mentioned?
0: There are so many miracles that it's hard to even put it into perspective. I had a fellow that came up to me. He was one of the deputy ministers. And he saw me on the street, and he came over, and he says, aren't you Dr. Cahoon? I says, yes, I am. He says, I've been wanting to talk to you. He says, this year, I was supposed to be receiving a new vehicle because I'm a deputy minister, and I get a vehicle every 5 years. He says, because of your project, I had to volunteer that I will forego getting my new vehicle so that your building could be renovated. That happened, I don't know, about 10 times. So that they rerouted money that was designated for vehicles, for renovating other schools, for different things. And sure enough, about $250,000 was allocated to the renovation and upgrading of the infrastructure for the building so that we have just a beautiful facility there in Kampala at the Makerere University.
1: We've been talking with Dr. Cahoon on the Mormon Channel here about his service project in Uganda. As it's getting closer to the grand opening, what was the feeling? Was everything in place and it was smooth sailing? Or was there any more trials of your faith or ups and downs, that type of thing?
0: I think every step of the way was, you'd go, how do we go from here? I'll give you an example. Once I convinced the Ministry of Education that they were going to renovate the building, and they knew that it was going to be a significant amount, I said, it'll be over $200,000. I don't know what it would cost. And they said, so you go and you get me an accurate estimate of the renovation. What is it going to take, et cetera? Well, I'm a foreigner. That was on a Friday, and I was leaving the country the next Thursday, and I was supposed to find someone that I had no contacts or anything. I was supposed to find someone that will go and give me an estimate of what the renovation is going to take place. Well, on Sunday, I went to the Kololo branch there in Kampala, and on the stand was a fellow by the name of President Odonga. And I'd seen him before. After the church meeting, after sacrament meeting, we went and were talking a little bit, and I found out he was president. He was one of the members of the mission presidency. He was second counselor in the mission presidency, and I happened to be serving as second counselor in the mission presidency in the Canada Calgary mission. And so it was kind of an exciting visit, and we kind of compared things. And he asked me what I was doing there and et cetera. And I says, well, I've got a real problem. I said, I don't know. Let me tell you what I've done. We're going to be renovating the dental school at a place they call it Mulago. At Mulago, and I'm supposed to have an estimate of the costs for the government, for the ministry, by this Thursday before I leave.
1: Mm-hmm.
0: I says, that's impossible. I can't do it. Have you got any ideas? He says, he laughed. He says, do you have any idea what I do? I says, I have no idea what I do. He says, I'm a physical facilities estimator or whatever for the government.
1: Wow.
0: He says, what I do is I go into old buildings and tell them how much it will cost to renovate.
1: Wow.
0: He says,
1: placed in your lap.
0: Exactly.
1: Wow.
0: And so I says, well, I mean, it can't be done by Thursday. He says, you're right, it can't, but we'll do it.
1: Wow.
0: And so Tuesday morning, he went in there, spent the day. All day Wednesday, he's figuring. And before I left for Canada, I got this estimate that was ready for the Ministry of Education, telling what renovations needed to be done and how it was to be done and
1: wow.
0: the cost for it. So, I mean, just little miracles. Huge miracles all the way along.
1: That seems so simple in our minds, but my goodness. So you've had all these just miracles, and miracle after miracle after miracle. You originally dreamed 5. How many did we end up, or how many did you end up with?
0: We ended up with 20 new chairs, plus we had Dentaid, that group that had called me and said, there's no way you can do that. They now said, let us help you to renovate some of these old chairs. That's what we do. We go into third world countries and we take their old equipment and renovate it, make it so that it'll work. And so they took, there was 40 some chairs, and they took several of them and they took parts from one and they renovated. So we had another 15. Then we had 10 that were made in Uganda. Met a fellow that he says, I can make you a chair that there's a new technique that we're going to develop for Uganda called ART. It's been around for about 10 years now, but in Uganda it's new. It's an atraumatic restorative technique. And that technique, you don't need all the fancy chairs, you just need a flatbed. And so he made us 10 more chairs so that
1: wow.
0: the reality is we have basically 45 chairs that we are working with.
1: Even more than what you started
0: no
1: with.
0: No question.
1: Wow.
0: Then we also, the other miracle is having Dentaid come down and put on a course for us so that we could train our own dental technicians. The miracle of having Jeremy Pryor come from Victoria to Uganda and going into the dental school, and we kept saying, okay, the equipment will arrive. The equipment will arrive early. He had already booked his time. He arrived in Uganda, no equipment.
1: Oh.
0: We were panicking, frantic. We were trying to trace where it was. We had an assurance from the government that it wouldn't be hung up at the customs. We went all through this thing, found out where it was at customs, got it there, and 2 days after he arrived, all the equipment was at the university and were ready to go. So in the next 2 weeks, they set up all the equipment. They had it all ready to go. The infrastructure was in place by the Minister of Education and their development. It was a miracle. When it was finished, they had just finished. Jeremy went back to Canada, and we're ready for the grand opening.
1: So August 3rd, 2007. Who was there, and what were the feelings of the day?
0: Well, we had so many preparations. The government declared the week prior to August the 3rd, Uganda Dental Education Week. Dental Awareness Week. Mm-hmm. We went to Jinja and we did some things. We were on television. We did some things in preparation. We had a course teaching the instructors at the dental school this new technique called ART. And then on the 3rd, we have the Minister of Education, Minister of Finance, the District Governor for Rotary International. We have all the dignitaries. And guess who people focused in on? President and Sister Christensen, our mission president and his wife,
1: wow.
0: And Elder and Sister Bean, the humanitarian missionaries, came in. And as we walked around and toured the facility, and we walked into the X-ray department and showed them an X-ray, a piece of X-ray equipment that is nowhere. I mean, I think that was the 3rd one ever to be in Uganda, and the 1st one that was brand new.
1: Wow!
0: Here it was at the facility.
1: Just and at the facility there.
0: They turned to the President Christians to say, "You donated this to
1: wow.
0: our school," and so. On the plaque outside, unfortunately, they spelled them things wrong, but it says, this is in recognition of the contribution by Rotary International and the Church of the Latter-day Saints. They left out, so we have a little work to do
1: yeah,
0: to get that
1: yeah.
0: sign changed to the Church of Jesus Christ of Latter-day Saints. But now they're there, and every one of the dignitaries that spoke, including me, I was asked to speak at the grand opening, but every one of those dignitaries, the Minister of Health, Minister of Education, the Minister of State, the District Governor for Rotary, who is over 4 countries of East Africa, they all turned to President Christensen and said, "We'd like to thank the Church of Jesus Christ of Latter-day Saints for their contribution."
1: Wow.
0: To our dental school. So
1: wow.
0: it was a win. Everybody won. It was
1: wow.
0: a great experience for the church, for humanitarians,
1: yeah.
0: for Rotary.
1: Was it a sigh of relief when everything was done at the end of that day? When your dream was accomplished, did you just go, "Ah, we did it"?
0: Sort of.
1: Yeah.
0: I realized how much more we had to do. So I felt the relief that, yes, we had fulfilled the first part of the dream. Now it was getting dentistry to the people. And that's why we started the project that is called the Rotary Dental Outreach Project, going to the schools and doing dentistry within the schools and doing it with Ugandans
1: mm-hmm.
0: and doing a filling for about $3.25.
1: So then you had mentioned earlier that you have work in Rwanda now. In fact, you're going there soon. Is
0: yeah.
1: that in the next couple of months?
0: I'm going in January of 2010.
1: The mm-hmm. night of August 3rd, 2007, to now. How mm-hmm. did you get from there to now all of a sudden going and doing this work for for the Rwandans?
0: Every once in a while, when we're putting on this course, I'd see this fellow that waiting in the sidelines and saying, "You know, I need to talk to you." And I kind of kept putting him off. And finally, somebody came and said, "Do you know who this fellow is?" I said, "No." And they said, "That's Dr. Muhumusa." "Okay, who's Dr. Muhumusa?" "Well, he just has started a new dental school in Rwanda." I said, "Oh, really? And he's here specifically to see you." "Oh, well, okay, I'll make some time." And so we sat down for what was going to be 10 minutes, but ended up an hour and a half, and talked about, he says, "Dr. Cahoon, we have prayed that you would come to Rwanda. Would you please come and do something similar to what you've done here in Uganda?"
1: Wow.
0: And I really don't have the time, and I've already designated India as my next project.
1: Yeah,
0: I will be going to India in 2010, not to Rwanda. "Please just come and look at it. Come and look at our facility. Come and talk to our school. And just, if you've got some time." I said, "Well, I'll give you 2 days because that's all I had." So I flew to Rwanda and had an incredible experience. Spiritual experience, speaking to the faculty and students at this brand new school. They haven't graduated. Their first graduate will graduate from their school March of 2010.
1: Oh.
0: I will be there to help them set up their program
1: wow.
0: outside the school. but in talking to the faculty and students, there was a bond immediately that happened when Dr. Muhumusa came up and he said, Paul Kagame is the president of Rwanda. He has been the one that's been picking up the pieces since the 1994 genocide. And so he says we need to have 100% vision into the future. As you talk about you're dreaming a dream,
1: yeah,
0: and your vision of our future, we just feel like we're a part of something so significant. Please come back and make us a part of your dream. Help us realize our dream. And so that initiated what was going to take place. And we're going to teach a course. We're going to contribute some equipment that I wish I had the information about the equipment that has been donated by non-members out of Washington that donated some brand new dental equipment.
1: Wow.
0: I think we've got 7 units that are going. They only have 2 units in Kigali, in the Kigali Health Institute, where the dental school is. They have 2 dental units, and they're training these people to be dentists on them.
1: Wow.
0: Now they will have 7 more.
1: That is absolutely amazing, all of this that has happened. Tell us a little bit about the man that you are now compared to before you got involved with this type of service. What change has been wrought on you?
0: Okay. That's an interesting question, because I got asked to speak at a conference in Raymond not too long ago in my home state.
1: Okay.
0: I was at the time a member of the mission presidency, but they asked me to speak on dealing with adversity,
1: mm-hmm.
0: recognizing that I'd come through a pretty bad accident and had a lot of things that I had to deal with. But my talk basically was, I don't understand what adversity is, because I don't look back at my accident as being something that was negative.
1: Mm-hmm.
0: It was something very positive in my life. It changed my direction. I was having some wonderful experiences as state president in Red Deer and doing, but it opened a new phase of my life that I would never have dreamed of in Three Hills, Alberta.
1: Hmm.
0: But in Raymond, Alberta, becoming involved in Rotary, having the 4-way test of the things we think, say, and do become a part of my life. Is it the truth? Is it fair? Is it fair to all concerned? Will it build goodwill and better friendships? And is it beneficial to all concerned? To have that incorporated into my Mormon philosophy and my desire to go out and serve a mission someday, this is my new mission. And
1: wow,
0: it's a great opportunity. It is just such a rewarding experience to be over there, to see the unselfishness of these children. They're beautiful experiences that we have, to be able to rub shoulders with former mission presidents. We've had bishops that have come over and taken time. Wonderful, wonderful people from the Academy of LDS Dentists that participate with us in Uganda. And I feel so blessed to be a part of that. That will be my focus for the next 10 years.
1: If you don't mind, if you could share some final thoughts, maybe some thoughts or feelings that have come to your heart as we've been talking, and then I'd love to hear your testimony at the end.
0: Thank you. Well, as I say, basically what we have here in this life is time, and we have relationships. And if we use our time effectively and develop the relationships meaningfully, then we're ready to be ushered into the kingdom of heaven. And I am so grateful for the church that gives me an opportunity to serve others, to share with others meaningful experiences. My experience as a state president was a wonderful experience to teach ordinances and to hold the keys in the Red Deer Stake. That was a phenomenal experience. But getting into charitable service, not from assignment, not from anything, just because I wanted to go out and serve my fellow men, has meant so much to me to develop those relationships with other people that are going and sharing in such great, meaningful ways of that I don't really understand. But I do understand the meaning of the atonement. I understand that we can forgive each other. When the Lord said that, forgive us our debts as we forgive our debtors in the Lord's Prayer, and he says that if you want to be forgiven, forgive others. Each day, as I get up and I recite the fourth section of the Doctrine and Covenants and say, now behold, a marvelous work is about to come forth in the Cahoon family. And I look at the importance of faith, hope, charity, and love with an eye single to the glory of God. I recognize that the only way that I can really be effective is if I recognize that that universal atonement will change the lives of so many people, the people around me and my life, and so that I can go out in a day and look at people without judgment, love them, and appreciate that their souls are in the hands of the Savior. I appreciate the gospel. I appreciate the church giving me opportunities to go and do those things. And I appreciate being able to share that with you.
1: Thank you. We've been speaking with Dr. Drew Cahoon about his service in Uganda, and it truly has been an inspirational story, and look forward to hearing a follow-up with the work in Rwanda as well. And we again appreciate his example and appreciate him coming and spending some time and sharing his story with us. So thank you very much.
0: Thank you, Brad. Appreciate it.
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3: We now present Elder Carl B. Cook's talk, Just Keep Going with Faith, from the 193rd Annual General Conference of the Church of Jesus Christ of Latter-day Saints.
4: Elder George A. Smith, an apostle, received counsel from the prophet Joseph Smith at a time of great difficulty. He told me I should never get discouraged, whatever difficulties might surround me. If I was sunk in the lowest pit of Nova Scotia and all the Rocky Mountains piled on top of me, I ought not to be discouraged. But hang on, exercise faith, keep up good courage, and I should come out on top of the heap at last. How could the prophet Joseph say that to someone who was suffering? Because he knew it was true. He lived it. Joseph repeatedly experienced severe difficulties in his life. However, as he exercised faith in Jesus Christ and his atonement and just kept going, he overcame seemingly insurmountable obstacles. Today, I would like to renew Joseph's plea not to let discouragement overwhelm us when we face disappointment, painful experiences, our own inadequacies, or other challenges. When I say discouragement, I'm not talking about the more debilitating challenges of clinical depression, anxiety disorder, or other illnesses that require special treatment. I'm just talking about plain old discouragement that comes with the ups and downs in life. I am inspired by my heroes who just keep going with faith, no matter what. In the Book of Mormon, we read of Zoram, the servant of Laban. When Nephi obtained the brass plates, Zoram was faced with the choice to follow Nephi and his brothers into the wilderness or possibly lose his life. What a choice. Zoram's first inclination was to run. But Nephi held him and made an oath that if he would go with them, he would be free and have a place with their family. Zoram took courage and went with them. Zoram suffered afflictions in his new life. Yes, he pressed forward with faith. We have no indication that Zoram clung to his past or harbored resentment towards God or others. He was a true friend to Nephi, a prophet, and he and his seed dwelt in freedom and prosperity in the Promised Land. What had been a huge obstacle in Zoram's path eventually led to rich blessings due to his faithfulness and willingness to just keep going with faith. Recently, I listened to a courageous sister share how she persevered through difficulties. She had some challenges, and one Sunday, she was sitting in Relief Society listening to a teacher who she thought lived a picture-perfect life, totally different from her own. She was tired and discouraged. She felt like she didn't measure up or even belong, so she got up and left, planning to never to return to church. Walking to the car, she felt a distinct impression. Go into the chapel and listen to the sacrament meeting speaker. She questioned the prompting, but felt it again strongly, so she went into the meeting. The message was exactly what she needed. She felt the Spirit. She knew the Lord wanted her to stay with Him, to be His disciple, and to attend church. And so she did. Do you know what she was grateful for? That she didn't give up. She just kept going with faith in Jesus Christ, even when it stretched her. And she and her family are being abundantly blessed as she presses forward. The God of heaven and earth will help us overcome discouragement and whatever obstacles we encounter if we look to Him, follow the promptings of the Holy Ghost, and just keep going with faith. Thankfully, when we are weak or incapable, the Lord can strengthen our faith. He can increase our capacity beyond our own. I've experienced that. More than 20 years ago, I was unexpectedly called as an Area 70, and I felt very inadequate. Following my training assignments, I was to preside at my first state conference. The state president and I meticulously planned every detail. Shortly before the conference, President Boyd K. Packer, then acting president of the Quorum of 12 Apostles, called to see if he could accompany me. I was surprised and, of course, agreed. I asked how he would like to proceed since he would preside. He suggested that we undo the plans and prepare to follow the Spirit. Thankfully, I still had 10 days to study, pray, and prepare. With an open agenda, we were on the stand 20 minutes before the leadership meeting began. I leaned over to the stake president and whispered, "This is a wonderful stake." President Packer elbowed me gently and said, "No talking." I stopped talking, and his general conference talk, "Reverence Invites Revelation," came to mind. I observed that President Packer was writing down references. The Spirit confirmed to me that he was receiving impressions for the meeting. My learning experience had just begun. President Packer spoke for the first 15 minutes and emphasized the importance of conducting all meetings as guided by the Holy Spirit. He then said, "We'll now hear from Elder Cook." On my way to the pulpit, I asked how long he would like me to take, and if there was a topic he would like me to address. He said, "Take 15 minutes and carry on as you feel inspired." I took 14 minutes and shared everything I had on my mind. President Packer stood again and spoke for another 15 minutes and shared this scripture. "Speak the thoughts that I shall put into your hearts, and you shall not be confounded before men, for it will be given you in the very moment what ye shall say." He then said, "We will now hear from Elder Cook." I was shocked. I had never considered the possibility that I would be asked to speak twice in one meeting. I didn't have anything to say in mind. Praying fervently and relying on the Lord for help, somehow I was blessed with the scripture, a thought, and I was able to speak for 15 minutes, but I sat down totally exhausted. President Packer spoke for 15 minutes about following the Spirit and shared Paul's teachings that we should not speak words which man's wisdom teacheth, but which the Holy Ghost teacheth. As you can imagine, I was overwhelmed when he said, for the third time, we'll now hear from Elder Cook. I was empty. I had nothing. I knew it was time to exercise more faith. Slowly, I made my way to the pulpit, pleading to God for help. As I stepped up to the microphone, the Lord miraculously blessed me to somehow give another 15-minute message. The meeting finally ended, but I quickly realized that the adult session would start in an hour. Oh, no. Like Zoram, I sincerely wanted to run, but just as Nephi caught him, I knew President Packer would catch me. The adult meeting followed the very same pattern. I spoke three more times. The next day, during the general session, I spoke once. After the conference, President Packer said with affection, "Let's do it again sometime." I love President Boyd K. Packer and appreciate all that I learned. Do you know what I'm grateful for? That I didn't give up or resist. If I had given in to my desperate desire to escape from those meetings, I would have missed an opportunity to increase my faith, to receive a rich outpouring of love and support from my Heavenly Father. I learned of His mercy, the miraculous enabling power of Jesus Christ and His atonement, and the powerful influence of the Holy Ghost. In spite of my weakness, I learned that I can serve, I can contribute when the Lord is by my side if I just keep going with faith. Regardless of the size, scope, and serious challenges we face in life, we all have times when we feel like stopping, leaving, escaping, or possibly giving up. But exercising faith in our Savior Jesus Christ helps us overcome discouragement, no matter what obstacles we encounter. Just as the Savior finished the work He was given to do, He has the power to help us finish the work we have been given. We can be blessed to move forward along the covenant path, no matter how rocky it becomes, and eventually receive eternal life. As the prophet Joseph Smith said, "Stand fast, ye saints of God. Hold on a little while longer, and the storm of life will be past, and you will be rewarded by that God whose servants you are. In the name of Jesus Christ, amen."
5: Amen.
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7: I had many wonderful opportunities as a young man growing up to be exposed to a lot of religions. I grew up mainly with going to church with many of my friends. After I graduated from high school and went to junior college, I had a junior high coach that really emphasized some important things, and to this day probably is the reason that I made so many changes in my life. But he emphasized four principles that I've tried to live my life. The first one was to have a burning desire to always do what was right. And the second principle that he taught me was to seek perfection in my life, individual perfection. Then as an athlete, that was a real goal. It was to become better as I participated in sports. And then the third thing was to, he encouraged me to have a fighting heart. There'd be many times in my life where I'd be challenged as an individual. He said, there'll be many times when you'll get knocked down, you'll have to get back up. And so he encouraged me to have a fighting heart. And then one area that he that he touched my life was in the area of religion. He told me to strive for eternal glory in my life and to seek for spiritual dimension. And I never really knew what that meant until I was recruited as an athlete at BYU. I didn't know anything about Mormonism. I believe there was one girl in our high school that was a Mormon. But it wasn't until I came out to the campus that I was touched spiritually.

this campus, you need to get out, and there's a special spirit here that you need to feel. And I took his challenge and got out, and I ended up over at the administrative building at, on BYU campus, and I was standing in the front of the statue of Brigham Young, and I remember looking up in the face of the prophet Brigham Young and reading the caption below, and then remembering what my junior college or my junior high coach had told me. He says, seek for spiritual opportunities in your life. And then all of a sudden I had a feeling come into my heart that I'd never felt before. And I knew what it was. I knew that my Heavenly Father touched my life. And I believe that our Heavenly Father puts us in these situations, actually picks us up and puts us in these places and for these opportunities. And this was my opportunity. And I went back from that recruiting trip, and I knew that this is where I needed to go, that there was something there for me. That experience I had that day touched my life, and the rest is history. 37 years later, I'm now a member of the church and a stake president, and these are some of the simple truths of the church that I cherish and will always be a highlight in my life. And

0: 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This is the Latter-day Saints Talk Channel, brought to you by The Church of Jesus Christ of Latter-day Saints.
1: With modern-day revelation and the establishment of the dispensation of the fullness of times, women came into their own. As Sousa Young Spencer expressed it, from the organization of the church, woman exercised the religious franchise as her inherent right, not as a gift from a generous brotherhood, but as part of the universal doctrine of common consent. The Brigham Young University Concert Choir and University Singers perform Ron Staley's arrangement of Eliza R. Snow's Awake Ye Saints of God, Awake, with music by Evan Stevens.

0: Ryan Tilby's arrangement of Oh My Father underscores our story. Understanding their status and their potential as daughters of God, women supported the restored priesthood, while at the same time learning to develop their gifts and talents, not so much for their own enjoyment, but for building the kingdom of God and blessing lives. At the head of this glorious work stood the poet-prophetess Eliza R. Snow. She stepped naturally into the place God had prepared for her and held it with nobility, grace, and vision throughout her long and challenging life. Born on January 21, 1804, in Beckett, Massachusetts, to Oliver Snow and Rosetta Pettibone Snow, she was raised in a household where intelligent, cultured people were gathered, where education was stressed, and people of all religions were entertained. In addition to her obvious gifts in writing, Eliza was proficient in the arts of needlework. Before she was 30, over 20 of her poems had been published, and she was becoming a recognized and respected poet in the Ohio region where her family then lived. All this was to be altered and redirected when Joseph Smith Jr. visited the Snow home in 1831. Her mother and sister Leonora joined the Church of Jesus Christ of Latter-day Saints, but Eliza's own spiritual experience came later. She examined and investigated the principles of this new religion carefully, and was finally baptized on April 5, 1835, and the experience provided the sacred spiritual manifestation she desired. In her Sketch of My Life, she wrote,
1: "I realized the baptism of the Spirit as sensibly as I did that of the water in the stream. I had retired to bed, and as I was reflecting on the wonderful events transpiring around me, I felt an indescribable, tangible sensation, if I may so call it, commencing at my head and enveloping my person and passing off at my feet, producing inexpressible happiness. Immediately following, I saw a beautiful candle with an unusual long, bright blaze directly over my feet. I sought to know the interpretation and received the following: The lamp of intelligence shall be lighted over your path. I was satisfied."
0: Reed Nibley's piano solo arrangement of Though Deepening Trials follows. At the beginning of the year, 1837, Eliza left her family to remove the short distance to Kirtland, Ohio, where the saints were then gathered. Here, she boarded with the prophet's family and taught his daughter and nieces in a select school for young ladies, being one of the first women school teachers in the church. Her many impressions and descriptions of the prophet during this period are invaluable to us who have come after. She wrote,
1: "His lips ever flowed with instruction and kindness. His expansive mind grasped the great plan of salvation and solved the mystic problem of man's destiny. He was in possession of keys that unlocked the past and the future with its successions of eternities. Yet in his devotions, he was as humble as a little child. 3 times a day, he had family worship, and these precious sessions of sacred household service truly seemed a foretaste of celestial happiness."
0: From Kirtland, Eliza traveled with other saints to far west Missouri, living through the period of bitter persecution there, then leaving far west for a promised haven in Illinois. Traveling through the bitter cold winter of 1838, she would walk briskly ahead of the teams, hoping to warm her freezing feet. One of the mob militia rode up and taunted her. "I think this will cure you of your faith," he mocked. "No, sir," Eliza replied with spirit. "It will take more than this to cure me of my faith." She later expressed similar determination in a hymn text, Though Deepening Trials. The trials did deepen for Eliza and for the saints, but so did the blessings. A temple was raised in Nauvoo, and Eliza was sealed to the prophet Joseph for time and eternity. Then came the horrifying loss of the prophet and patriarch when Joseph and his brother Hiram suffered martyrs' deaths in Carthage on the 27th of June in 1844. The Mormon Tabernacle Choir and Orchestra at Temple Square perform Eliza R. Snow's Though Deepening Trials, with music by George Careless.

Nearly a year later, in the spring of 1845, huddled in the cold, bare attic of the Markham home, using the tiny gold pencil the prophet Joseph had given her, Eliza drew from her soul and from the fonts of eternity the hymn that would immortalize her. We listen to her lyrics, sung to an earlier tune, Gentle Annie by Stephen Foster, which was the favorite of Brigham Young. Fiddlesticks with Lisa Arrington perform Oh My Father.

0: The 7th Infantry Regimental Band performs My Old Kentucky Home as our underscore. Eliza was one of the first people to leave Nauvoo in February of 1846. 9 babies were born the first night of the encampment, she reported, in every variety of circumstances imaginable. Her descriptions of conditions along the trail make the realities of those times flare into life for us, and we marvel at what we see and feel.
1: We broke camp and moved out 4 or 5 miles and put up for the night, where at first view, the prospect was dreary enough. It was sunset, very cold, and the ground covered with snow to the depth of 4 or 5 inches. But with brave hearts and strong hands, the men removed the snow and suddenly transformed the bleak scene into a living town with cloth houses, log heap fires, and a multitude of cheerful inhabitants. The next day, the remainder of the original camp arrived with one of the Nauvoo bands, and these men tented on the bluff, which overlooked our cozy dell, and at night, stirring strains of music filled the atmosphere and re-echoed on the responsive breeze.
0: Nursing the sick, administering to those who had lost children or other loved ones in death, Eliza ignored her own needs with that singleness of purpose which was her strength.
1: From the effects of chills and fever, I had not strength to walk much. One of my brother's wives frequently brought a foot stove to me, filled with live coals, a kindness which I remember with gratitude. But withal, I frosted my feet enough to occasion inconvenience for weeks afterwards.
0: Following, Song for the Camp of Israel is one of the verses Eliza wrote to capture and express this great experience of crossing the plains. Paul Hansen sings Song for the Camp of Israel.

0: Michael Dowdle's arrangement of Eliza R. Snow's Behold the Great Redeemer Die serves as our underscore now.
1: Many were the moon and starlit evenings when, as we circled around the blazing fire and sang our hymns of devotion and songs of praise to Him who knows the secrets of all hearts, the sound of our united voices reverberated from hill to hill, while the glory of God seemed to rest on all around.
0: According to Brigham's daughter, Sousa, during the summer and autumn of 1847, 13 companies arrived in the valley, making a total of 2,095 souls for the year. Eliza recalls,
1: "I stayed with Clara Decker Young in a hut 18 feet square, roofed with willows and earth.
0: When the rains came, late in March, the earthen roofs became leaden with moisture. Umbrellas protected the head, but the lower parts of the sufferers' bodies were wet through before morning. Conditions soon improved, and as the city of Great Salt Lake emerged, under the plan of the City of Zion, Eliza worked tirelessly to nurse, comfort, and inspire those who were in need. She wrote virtually hundreds of poems of love, encouragement, and sympathy to men as well as to women, even to missionaries returning triumphant from their fields of service, thus magnifying the title Joseph Smith conferred upon her as Zion's Poetess. When Brigham Young returned from his last of several journeys back to gather the last saints out of winter quarters, his daughters, on the evening of his arrival, made a feast for him and sang a salutation for the occasion, composed by Eliza R. Snow, and utilizing the same melodies she had used for Camp of Israel. Let us listen to a portion of it.

Established in the Lion House as part of Brigham Young's household, Eliza was given full scope for the development and use of her creative gifts. But these were almost exclusively extended in the direction of service to others. When Brigham asked her to preside over the women's department of the Endowment House in 1855, she attempted to decline because of her fragile health. But the prophet promised her that, if she would accept this calling in faith, the Lord would increase her health and give her the strength she needed. And so it came to pass. Having been secretary when the original Relief Society organization was established in Nauvoo, Eliza was the natural person for Brigham to select in order to reorganize this compassionate society of women. In 1866, she began to establish branches in every ward until Relief Society was made general throughout the church. She was appointed general president and given the quaint title of presidentess, a position she held for 21 years. By the following year, the membership of the Relief Society had reached 22,000 members spread throughout 400 wards and branches. Eliza also assisted in organizing the Retrenchment Society under President Young's direction and beginning with his own 10 teenage daughters. In 1878, with Eliza's direction and encouragement, Aurelia S. Rogers established the first primary for children in Farmington. By 1880, the inspired organization had been extended worldwide. Eliza encouraged nursing and nurse training throughout the communities and helped to establish Deseret Hospital, which served Utah for 12 years, both as hospital and school. Eliza R. Snow could admonish, and she could inspire, and she seemed to know the time when each might be needed. The poem, text for the hymn Think Not When You Gather to Zion, was first published in Liverpool, England, early in 1856. Many newcomers entering the valley entertained the misconception that now that they had reached Zion at last, all would be ease and pleasure. This upbeat, no-nonsense hymn, with a wonderful music setting by John Tullidge, was very popular and remained in LDS hymnals until our latest edition in 1985. Tyler Nelson sings, Think Not When You Gather to Zion. Think

Most of Eliza's hymn texts were written without reference to any specific tune. In Our Lovely Deseret, however, was written specifically to the Civil War tune Tramp, Tramp, Tramp, and was a happy song of encouragement and joy. President Spencer W. Kimball named it as one of his boyhood favorites, which he loved to sing lustily. Paul Hansen, with Ella and Clara Larson, sing In Our Lovely Deseret.

corrupted young, how to watch and guard the tongue, and their tempers train, and evil passions wind. They should always be polite and treat everybody right.

From the very beginning, the Church of Jesus Christ of Latter-day Saints has been a missionary church. One of Eliza Snow's hymns, which we still sing today, rings with the message not only of proclaiming the truth, but of being fixed in our own purpose. For the weight of our calling, as saints in the kingdom, Satan perfectly knows. This hymn, set to an old German folk tune, makes us desire to follow the Savior. Daniel Beck sings Larry Bastian's arrangement of The Time Is Far Spent.

Eliza's deep and tempered faith was sanctified by her lifelong efforts to emulate the Savior, to serve as He would serve, to love as He would love. She composed three songs, which are sung today as sacrament hymns, and each leaves us with a sense of reverence toward our Redeemer, awakening within us that humility which will bring us closer to Him. Tanya Barkdahl sings.

0: Michael Dowdle's arrangement of Behold the Great Redeemer Die serves as our underscore now. Behold the Great Redeemer Die is Eliza Snow's consummate hymn of the Savior. With a sensitive tune written by George Careless, these bold lyrics, as Jill Durr and Karen Lynn Davidson wrote in their volume of the complete poetry of Eliza R. Snow, require the congregation to sing a paraphrase of words spoken by Jesus himself and thus profoundly deepen the hymn's message. The transition from the end of verse 5, A God Has Died, to the opening of verse 6, He Lives, is an electric moment for any attentive worshiper. Eliza's final lyrics are, He died, and at the awful sight, the sun in shame withdrew its light. Earth trembled and all nature sighed. In dread response, a God has died. He lives, He lives. We humbly now around these sacred symbols bow and seek, as saints of latter days, to do His will and live His praise. Many quiet joys and tender honors came to Eliza R. Snow during the last years of her life. Among these was a 9-month journey to the Holy Land in company with church leaders, including President George Albert Smith. On the morning of December 5th, 1887, Eliza Snow died at the age of 84 of no apparent disease, only the effects of a long and wearing life. She had instructed that no black be worn at her funeral, so the assembly hall was draped in folds of white and adorned with white flowers. And an assemblage in white accompanied her body to Brigham Young's small family gravesite on a quiet hill near the Lion House. Joseph F. Smith pronounced a consummate tribute on her head.
1: She walked not in the borrowed light of others, but faced the morning unafraid and invincible.
0: I would not be forgotten, quite, Eliza confessed. Indeed, she penned in verse her own epitaph, which reads in part,
2: 'Tis not the tribute of a sigh from sorrow's heaving bosom drawn, nor tears that flow from pity's eye to weep for me when I am gone. In friendship's memory let me live, for friendship holds a sacred cord that with the fibers of my heart entwines so deep, so close. 'Tis hard for death's dissecting hand to part.

0: perfect love casteth out fear. From the Church of Jesus Christ of Latter-day Saints.
1: We now present Saints, the story of the Church of Jesus Christ in the latter days, a new narrative history, volume 4, sounded in every ear.
2: Chapter 28, The Lord's Path. He's gone. President Gordon B. Hinckley felt numb as he spoke the words into the telephone. On the other end of the line was his wife Marjorie. He could hear her crying. They had prayed this day would never come. It was March 3, 1995. Earlier that morning, President Hinckley had learned that President Howard W. Hunter had passed away at home. President Hunter had been receiving treatment for cancer, and his health had been declining rapidly. But President Hinckley was still shocked by the news. He and President Thomas S. Monson had gone at once to the prophet's apartment and offered comfort and consolation to Sister Inez Hunter. Then they had stepped into another room and begun making the necessary phone calls. As he finished his call with Marjorie, President Hinckley felt a deep sadness. He had served the Lord alongside President Hunter for more than 30 years, and now he had lost a good, kind, and wise friend. The prophet's death also made him the senior apostle, which meant the leadership of the church rested on his shoulders. He felt unexpectedly lonely. "I can only pray and plead for help," he thought. 5 days later, President Hinckley presided at President Hunter's funeral in the Salt Lake Tabernacle. "Mortal life for President Hunter has been more of a mission than a career," he told mourners. "His has been a leading and powerful voice in declaring the teachings of the gospel of Jesus Christ and in moving forward the work of the church." Even though President Hunter's 9-month presidency had been the shortest of any church president's, he had accomplished much while in office. The first presidency had sent humanitarian relief to victims of food shortages in Laos in Southeast Asia, civil war in Rwanda in East Africa, and flooding and fires in the southern United States. Although his poor health limited his ability to travel, he had dedicated temples in 2 U.S. cities, Orlando, Florida, and Bountiful, Utah. On December 11, 1994, he traveled to Mexico City to organize the 2,000th stake of the church. One of his greatest legacies as an apostle, however, was his love for all people, regardless of religion. He'd had a deep spiritual connection to the Holy Land. Just before his death, he had planned to return to Jerusalem with Elder Jeffrey R. Holland, who was now a member of the Quorum of the 12 Apostles, for one final visit. He was sad when his failing health prevented him from going. On March 9th, the day after President Hunter's funeral, President Hinckley woke up early and could not fall back asleep. The weight of his new responsibilities and the decisions he had to make bore down on him. He decided to fast and spend some time alone in the Salt Lake Temple. He secured a key to the room on the 4th floor where the First Presidency and Quorum of the 12 Apostles met every week. There he removed his shoes, put on white temple slippers, and read from the scriptures. Eventually, his eyes drifted to 3 pictures of the Savior on the wall. One of them depicted the crucifixion, and President Hinckley thought deeply about the price the Savior had paid to redeem him. He again thought of his enormous responsibilities as the Lord's prophet, and he wept as feelings of inadequacy enveloped him. He turned his attention to a painting of Joseph Smith on the north wall. To his right, along the east wall, were portraits of every church president from Brigham Young to Howard W. Hunter. President Hinckley looked at each portrait in turn. He had personally known each church president since Heber J. Grant. They had put immense trust in him, and he loved them. Now, as he looked at the portraits, they seemed almost to come alive. He felt their eyes on him, silently encouraging him and pledging their support. He had no need to fear. Kneeling, President Hinckley brought questions to the Lord and, by the power of the Spirit, received his word concerning them. President Hinckley's heart and mind filled with peace and assurance, and he knew he had the will to move forward with the work. He had already decided to call Thomas S. Monson as his first counselor. Now he felt impressed to call Elder James E. Faust as his second counselor. While still on his knees, he prayed for confirmation of this choice, and a warmth flooded his heart. Later, as he reflected on his day, President Hinckley felt better about his new calling. "I hope the Lord has trained me to do what he expects of me," he wrote in his journal. "I will give him total loyalty, and I will certainly seek his direction." Around this same time, Darius Gray and Marie Taylor were regularly visiting the Utah State Prison to meet with the hundreds of inmates who were extracting genealogical information from the Freedmen's Bank records. The volunteers worked in a family history center adjacent to the prison chapel. To get there, Darius and Marie had to pass through a network of heavy metal gates, locked doors, and guarded hallways. Darius had been a little nervous the first time Marie had brought him, especially in areas where they were surrounded by prisoners. But he now came to the prison every few weeks, and he was used to it. When the extraction project began, genealogical research was undergoing major changes. Computers were rapidly replacing filing cabinets and printed indexes, making the work of collecting and accessing data more efficient. During the 1970s and 80s, the church had begun adapting the new technology to temple and family history work. And by the early 1990s, the church had developed Temple Ready, a computer program that allowed patrons at local family history centers, including the one at the prison, to submit names for temple ordinances more easily. The family history center where the inmates worked had several microfilm readers along the walls. Marie had worked with the family history library to get a copy of the Freedmen's Bank microfilm to keep at the prison. After the volunteers extracted the information onto a form specifically designed for the project, they would bring the form to an adjoining room and enter the information into a computer database. Under Marie's direction, the volunteers checked each record multiple times. Two volunteers independently extracted the same information, and then a third volunteer compared the extractions with the original document, making sure the information was transcribed correctly. The man in charge of the prison's family history center was serving a life sentence. He kept the work moving and well organized. Darius was impressed by the enthusiasm of the volunteers and their attention to detail. Prison officials were delighted to report that the inmates working on the bank records typically caused no problems among the other prisoners. The project was open to all eligible inmates, regardless of their religious beliefs. As Darius and Marie served with the volunteers, they emphasized the spiritual nature of the project. Prisoners who had been raised in the church understood the role of genealogy in uniting families for eternity. Some of these men had no chance of getting out of prison themselves, but they found joy in working to free others from spirit prison. Darius and Marie always began their prison meetings with a prayer, and they encouraged the volunteers to pray in their own way as they worked on the project. Sometimes an inmate would approach Darius and ask for a priesthood blessing. He always agreed. As he ministered to the men, who had committed all manner of crimes and offenses, he was struck by a sure knowledge that they were children of God. At this time, the church encouraged its members to submit family names to the temple. Yet members could also submit the names of people who were not relatives. The inmates regularly used Temple Ready to clear names from the Freedmen's Bank Project for temple ordinances. To help in this work, Marie created a temple family file named after Elijah Abel, one of the earliest Black Latter-day Saints. The file was available to temple patrons in the United States and South Africa. If patrons wanted to perform ordinances for someone from the Freedmen's Bank records, they could simply go to the temple and request a name from the family file. One evening, Darius and Marie went to the Jordan River Temple in South Jordan, Utah, with several friends to perform sealings for families from the Freedmen's Bank records. Although the group numbered around 20 people, they still needed the help of others in the temple. All evening, they sealed together families that had been cruelly separated in life through enslavement. Before going to the temple, Darius and Marie had told the inmates about the trip. Darius had chosen the Jordan River Temple because it was the one closest to his home, but it also happened to be the closest to the prison. That evening, several inmates working on the project gathered at a window in a corner of the prison. The window was narrow, but it offered a view of the Salt Lake Valley, including the Jordan River Temple. Although the volunteers could not be there in person, they quietly supported Darius and Marie in the sacred work. During his first year as church president, Gordon B. Hinckley followed the church in Asia from afar. Construction on the Hong Kong Temple had begun in January 1994, and President Hinckley received regular updates on its progress. He also counseled with Asia area leaders to help plan the events surrounding the temple's dedication. He was overjoyed with the church's progress in the region. Since 1955, the church in Asia had grown from 1,000 members to almost 600,000. Japan, South Korea, Taiwan, and the Philippines were now centers of strength with temples of their own. The church was starting to grow in places like Thailand, Mongolia, Cambodia, India, and once again, Vietnam. Across Asia, a rising generation of young, faithful Latter-day Saints was making a difference. In Taiwan, Quan Ling Ann Liu had recently finished her final year at Taipei First Girls High School, where she was the only Latter-day Saint in a student body of over 4,000. Like many students in Taiwan, Anne kept a demanding schedule. She awoke a little before 6 a.m., got on a bus at 6:30, and spent the next 9 hours at school.

Her study helped her avoid discouragement and learn better at school. On Sundays, when many of her classmates were studying for school, she attended a seminary class before her regular church meetings in Taipei. She also served as the ward pianist. If I go to sacrament meeting and listen to the talks, she realized, my life is always more positive and happy. In Mongolia, meanwhile, 21-year-old Soil Ma Ertnasan was teaching the young women in her branch in the capital city of Ulaanbaatar. Of the several hundred branch members, most were in their teens or 20s and had been members for less than a year. Soil Ma herself had been baptized only a few months earlier, and she was brimming with enthusiasm. When she was a teen, her parents died within a year of each other, leaving Soil Ma angry with God. I was a two-faced person, she recalled, happy and outgoing on the outside, miserable and shy on the inside. To dull her pain, she went to parties and resorted to drinking. Things began to change when a friend who was investigating the church invited her to a sacrament meeting. That first Sunday, Soil Ma felt peace and belonging she had never experienced before. She soon learned that she could become a new person through Jesus Christ. When she heard the plan of salvation, she melted into tears. I knew that I was in the right place, she recalled. Before long, she became one of the first missionaries from Mongolia. Meanwhile, in Thailand, the saints understood the importance of temples and made sacrifices to get there. In 1990, about 200 Thai saints flew to the Philippines to attend the House of the Lord in Manila. The trip was expensive. So many saints saved for more than a year to have enough money for airfare. As president of the Khon Kaen district in central Thailand, Kriyankrai Pitakpong saw such everyday sacrifices firsthand. Many members of the district were poor. Some, without steady work or a regular income, had barely enough money to survive. Yet they served actively in the church, attending their meetings even when they had to travel long distances on foot or by bicycle or bus. When we flew to Manila, it was a milestone in the history of the church in Thailand, Kriyankrai remembered. Everyone worked hard to raise the money to go. Even his 10-year-old daughter sold cooking charcoal to help the family pay for the trip. In the end, Kriyankrai, his wife Mukdahan, and their children made it to the temple, and their experience there made the struggle and sacrifice all worth it. Being sealed together in the temple brought a special spirit into our family, Kriyankrai testified. Now, not only does our 16-year-old son want to go on a mission, but his two younger sisters want to go too. On the evening of August 9, 1995, 59-year-old Celia Alaya de Cruz decided to walk to her Relief Society activity. She liked to be on time for meetings, and the person who had promised to give her a ride to the church had not shown up. Fortunately, the meeting house was only an 8-minute walk from her home. If she left right away, she could arrive at the church with a few minutes to spare. The activity was a quilting class, and she was teaching it. Celia lived in Ponce, a city on the southern coast of Puerto Rico, in the Caribbean Sea. Missionaries had been serving in the Caribbean since the 1960s, especially in Puerto Rico and later in the Dominican Republic, both of which now had tens of thousands of saints. The restored gospel had also taken root in other island nations and territories, reaching people of diverse cultures, religions, languages, and ethnicities. Saints could now be found in cities, towns, and villages across the Caribbean. As she set out for her meeting, Celia carried a handbag containing a $5 bill and a gift-wrapped copy of the Book of Mormon. Ever since President Ezra Taft Benson had challenged the saints to renew their focus on the Book of Mormon, she and other church members had looked for opportunities to share the book with others.
The Church's Family to Family Book of Mormon.

0: program had encouraged saints to write their testimonies on the inside of the book before giving it away. At first, Latter-day Saints had to buy their own copies of the Book of Mormon. But in 1990, the church set up a donation fund to provide the book free of charge to anyone in the world. Since joining the church 16 years earlier, Celia herself had read the Book of Mormon multiple times. Now, a co-worker was having a difficult time in her marriage, and Celia believed the book could help her. She had placed a copy in a gift box, wrapped it up in nice paper, and tied a ribbon around it. In the box, she had also included a postcard with her address and her written testimony of the Book of Mormon. She was bringing the book to church that evening to show her Relief Society sisters how they could share the Book of Mormon with others. When she neared the meeting house, Celia decided to take a shortcut behind a park. As she was passing through a gate, a tall young man with a knife jumped out at her. He shoved her and she fell backward onto a patch of damp weeds. "You are assaulting a servant of the Lord," Celia told him. The young man said nothing. At first, Celia thought he was going to kill her. But then he snatched her bag and rummaged through it until he found the $5 bill and gift-wrapped Book of Mormon. A calm feeling rested over her. She knew the young man was not going to hurt her. "Lord," she silently prayed, "if that's the way you have chosen for that boy to convert to the gospel, he's not going to kill me." Clutching his knife, the young man took the money and Book of Mormon and ran off into the night. Across the Atlantic Ocean, meanwhile, Willie Benene was still living with his family in Luputa, Zaire. It wasn't the life he'd imagined as an electrical engineering student at Lubumbashi. Luputa was a farming community, and as long as ethnic strife remained near their home in Kolwezi, he and his family would stay in Luputa and work the land. Fortunately, Willie's father had taught him how to farm when he was a boy, so he already knew the basics of raising beans, corn, cassava, and peanuts. Until the first bean crop came in, however, the family had very little food to eat. They farmed for sustenance, and what little they could spare from their crops they sold to purchase salt, oil, soap, and some meat. Of the saints who fled Kolwezi for safety, around 50 of them had settled in Luputa. There was no branch in the village, but they met together every week in a large house to worship. Although several men in the group held the priesthood, including the former Kolwezi district president, they did not feel authorized to hold sacrament meeting. Instead, they held a Sunday school class, with each elder taking a turn leading the meeting. During this time, Willie and his fellow saints made several efforts to contact mission headquarters in Kinshasa, but without success. Still, whenever the saints earned money, they set aside their tithing, waiting for a time when they could deliver it to an authorized church leader. One day in 1995, Willie's family decided to send him back to Kolwezi to try to sell their old house. Knowing he would see the district president there, the saints in Luputa saw this as their best chance to pay tithing. They placed their money in envelopes, gave them to Willie and another church member traveling with him, and sent them on their way. Throughout the four-day train ride to Kolwezi, Willie hid the bag with the tithing envelopes under his clothing. He and his traveling companion were nervous and afraid during the journey. They slept on the train and only disembarked at stations to buy fufu and other food. They also worried about traveling into Kolwezi, which was still hostile to Kasayans. But they took comfort in the story of Nephi retrieving the plates of brass. They trusted that the Lord would protect them and their tithing. When they finally arrived in Kolwezi, they found the home of the district president, and he invited them to stay with him. Several days later, the new leaders of the Zaire Kinshasa mission, Roberto and Janine Tavella, came to the city, and the district president introduced them to Willie and his traveling companion. They were members in the Kolwezi branch, the district president explained. Because of what happened, they moved to Laputa, and now they've come. They wanted to meet you. Tell me more, President Tavela said. You're from Laputa? Willie told the president about their journey and how far they'd traveled. He then took out the tithing envelopes. This is the tithing of the members in Laputa, he said. They set aside their tithing because they did not know where to take it. Without saying a word, President and Sister Tavela began to weep. What faith you have, the mission president finally said, his voice trembling. Joy and peace flooded Willie. He believed that God would bless the saints in Laputa for paying tithing. President Tavela counseled them to be patient. When you get back, tell everyone in Laputa that I love them, he said. They are blessed by the Eternal Father because I've never seen such faith. He promised to send one of his counselors to Laputa as soon as possible. I don't know how long it will take, he said, but the counselor will come. Not long after being robbed, Celia Ayala de Cruz checked her mailbox. Inside, she found a one-page letter with no name attached. Forgive me. Forgive me, it read. You will never know how sorry I am for attacking you. Celia kept reading. The young man described how the Book of Mormon he stole had changed his life. When he first saw the gift-wrapped book, he thought it was something he could sell. But then he opened it and read the testimony Celia had written for her coworker. The message you wrote in that book brought tears to my eyes, he told Celia. Since Wednesday night, I have not been able to stop reading it. The young man had been particularly moved by the story of Lehi. The dream of that man of God has shaken me, he wrote, and I thank God that I found you. He did not know if God would forgive him for stealing, but he hoped Celia could. I am returning your $5, he added, for I can't spend them. The money was with his letter. He also wrote of his desire to learn more about the church. I want you to know that you will see me again, but when you do, you won't recognize me, for I will be your brother, he wrote. I am not from your city, but here where I live, I have to find the Lord and go to the church you belong to. Celia sat down. Ever since the attack, she had been praying for the young man. If God is willing, she said, may that boy be converted. A few months later, the new year started. Sunday schools throughout the church began a year-long study of the Book of Mormon. To assist the saints in their studies, the Church News devoted its first issue of the year to the book. The issue included an overview of the Book of Mormon's teachings about Jesus Christ, various charts and articles to help readers better understand its peoples and events, and information about a new video cassette containing 9 short Book of Mormon films to supplement Sunday school lessons. With Celia's permission, the final page of the newspaper featured a short account of her experience with the young man, including the full text of his letter. In February 1996, Celia received another letter from the young man. He was still too embarrassed about the robbery to tell Celia his name, but he had seen the story in the church news, and he wanted her to know that he was doing well and trying to change his life. He thought often about her and the Book of Mormon. I know that it is true, he wrote. In fact, he had recently joined the church and received the priesthood. I am working for the Lord, he told her. He let her know that he now lived near a temple, which he had recently visited. Although he did not go inside the building, he had felt the Spirit powerfully there, and he knew it was the Lord's house. The young man signed the letter as Celia's brother of faith. He expressed his love for her and her family. He knew the Lord had a purpose for him. I don't want to leave the Lord's path, he told her. I feel very happy.
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4: Recently, new temples were dedicated in Sydney, Australia, and in the Philippines. One of the inspired dedicatory prayers offered by President Gordon B. Hinckley implored God our Father to bless thy saints in their faith to remain true as a covenant people. That they shall grow in wisdom, he continued, both spiritual and temporal. That they shall grow in virtue and in knowledge and in love for thee. And that the evil designs of thine enemies be frustrated. Close quote. It is about the evil designs of thine enemies that I shall speak about. I have prayed for spiritual guidance, and that I might be able to communicate to you in a thoughtful manner the frank and candid expressions of concern over the spreading of the evil in our society today. Over the past 20 years, a plague of pornography has swept across most countries of the world with increasing momentum and devastating impact. What began a few years ago as a few crude picture magazines that startled sensitive people has grown to hundreds of publications, each seeking to outdo the others with increasingly shocking content. So-called adult bookstores selling materials that appeal to the prurient mind are now open in nearly every city. Obscene materials once available only by mail and in a plain brown wrapper now are prominently displayed on the magazine racks of many local convenience stores and other business establishments where they are readily accessible to the young and the old alike. Theaters showing X-rated films and worse have become established in most cities. It is reported that one particularly offensive movie, filmed at a cost of $40,000, has earned revenues of over $600 million. It should come as no surprise that grand juries have found that 90% of all pornography is dominated by organized crime. Large profits from one project become a source of funds for still larger and more sophisticated enterprises as a growing tidal wave of smut dashes against the weakening bulwarks of morality. New technologies that can bless our lives in so many positive ways are also being used to spread pornographic corruption. Video recorders now can bring to homes great classics of music, history, art, and drama. But they also bring into some of these same homes lurid portrayals of debauchery that contaminate those who view it and extend their corrupting influence to our communities and societies. Cable television and satellite transmission, with their powerful capacity for good, are not only being used but are also being abused. State and national laws necessary to govern their proper use are not yet established and are almost totally unregulated. Greedy men have been ready to exploit this vacuum in legal regulation without regard for the consequence to its victims. Some may ask, what is pornography? It was United States Supreme Court Justice Potter Stewart who said that while he could not exactly define pornography, I know it when I see it, he said. Pornography is not a victimless crime. Who are its victims? First, those who either intentionally or sometimes involuntarily are exposed to it. Pornography is addictive. What may begin as a curious exploration can become a controlling habit. Studies show that those who allow themselves to become drawn to pornography soon become to crave even coarser content. Continued exposure desensitizes the spirit and can erode the conscience of unwary people. A victim becomes a slave to carnal thoughts and actions. As the thought is father to the deed, exposure can lead to acting out what is nurtured in the mind. But there are other victims. Crimes of violence have increased in the United States up to 5 times the rate of our population growth. A 1983 University of New Hampshire study found that states having the highest readership of pornography magazines have also the highest number of reported rapes. Pornography degrades and exploits men and women and children in a most ugly and corrupt fashion. Perhaps the greatest tragedy of all is in the lives of children who become its victims. The saddest trend of our day is the alarming large increase in child abuse. Much of it occurs within families and involves corrupting the divine innocence that children have from birth. We sing, as we did this morning, "I am a child of God, and He has sent me here. Teach me, guide me, walk beside me, help me find the way, that I might live with Him someday," are part of those words. The Savior reserved His harshest condemnation for those who would offend little children. He said, "Take heed that ye despise not one of these little ones, for it is not the will of your Father which is in heaven that one of these little ones should perish." The Lord further commanded, "Neither commit adultery nor do anything like unto it." The early apostles and prophets warned against sins that are reprehensible. Adultery, infidelity, impurity, inordinate affection, sexual relations outside of marriage, sex perversion, preoccupation with sex in one's thoughts, and one of the worst of these sins is incest. Sexual relations between persons so closely related that they are forbidden by law to marry. Incest is an ugly sin, and this sin particularly may irreparably damage its innocent victims. Yet what impels these offenders to such terrible deeds? Police report that some 80% of those who molest young boys and girls admitted modeling their attacks on pornography they had viewed. How has this evil gained such a foothold in our society? Have we ignored the warnings of our church leaders? President Kimball declared, "So long as men are corrupt and revel in sewer filth, entertainers will sell them what they want. Laws may be passed, arrests may be made, lawyers may argue, and courts may sentence men of corrupt minds. But pornography and insults to decency will never cease until men have cleansed their minds." Continuing, President Kimball said, "And when man is sick and tired of being drowned in filth, he will not pay for that filth, and its source will dry up. Hence it is obvious," he continued, "that to remain clean and worthy, one must stay positively and conclusively away from the devil's territory, avoiding the least approach towards evil. Satan leaves his fingerprints." End of quote. This growing presence of obscenity has been aided by the lowering of media standards for advertising, by relaxed movie ratings, by television soap operas and situation comedies that use their powerful voice to justify, glamorize, and encourage sexual relations outside of marriage. Perhaps we have been intimidated by those who claim that producing, distributing, and using obscene materials is a basic right to be defended. This is not true. Even under the divinely inspired constitutional principles of this land, obscenity is not condoned or protected. The United States Supreme Court has clearly held that criminal prosecution of those who produce and distribute obscene materials does not violate the First Amendment rights. This spreading evil has been aided by a failure to enforce laws designed to prohibit or regulate it. Although some additional legislation may be helpful, those who have been fighting the discouraging battle against pornography in recent years are in agreement that nearly 90% of all such materials could be eliminated from our communities if existing obscenity laws were strictly enforced. A few courageous cities have performed outstanding service in ridding themselves of X-rated theaters and so-called adult bookstores, and by limiting access to hardcore pornographic books and magazines. The citizens of Mount Lebanon, Pennsylvania, formed a citizens action group and determined that they were not going to allow such degrading material in their community. They closed an adult bookshop and a large distribution warehouse. And as a result of their determined citizens' organization and involvement, have had enacted a city public nuisance ordinance. Lawmaking bodies will listen to effectively organized citizens. However, too often the trend is tragically towards citizen apathy and a sense of futility. And who is to blame? We could conveniently point the accusing finger at public prosecutors who are not vigorously enforcing the law. But we need men and women of courage and conviction in these offices of public trust if the awful tide is to be stemmed. But as one accusing finger is pointing towards those who make or enforce the law, another may point to ourselves, who may be equally to blame. Fortunately, what is deemed legally obscene is partially determined by local community standards. We as citizens, by our own standards, are the ones who can help establish what offensive materials are, which ones are legally obscene, and cannot claim protection from the law. Unfortunately, many people assume that even such hardcore material is legal because it is so prevalent. But that is not true. Some public prosecutors may excuse themselves from seeking enforcement of obscenity laws by explaining that community standards determine what is obscene. They therefore conclude that because the community tolerates such material, its presence must reflect the accepted community standard. Concerned citizens, you and I, can change this misunderstanding. What then is needed to reverse this ominous insult to ourselves, our families, and our communities? Only when men and women concerned for their families and communities let their voices and their influence be felt in thoughtful, rational ways will we alter the destructive course on which we are traveling. Silent indignation may be misinterpreted as approval. Irrational action may be ineffective because it is regarded as prudish rather than thoughtful. Albert Camus wrote, "By your actions or your silence, you too enter the fray." May I suggest a few things each of us could do to halt this deadly evil? First, let each of us resolve this day to keep our minds, our bodies, and our spirits free from the corrupting influence of pornography, including everything that is obscene and indecent. Let it have no place in our homes, our minds, or our hearts. The psalmist David wrote, "Who shall ascend unto the hills of the Lord? Or who shall stand in his holy place? He that hath clean hands and a pure heart. If those who hear my voice have in their possession offensive materials that should be destroyed, let this be the day of decision and action. If someone listening has been tempted or thought of or even considered abusing or offending a child, may they this day confess, repent, and forsake such evil thoughts or actions." James, the apostle and the brother of our Lord, wrote, "Blessed is the man that endureth temptation. Let no man say when he is tempted, I am tempted of God. For God cannot be tempted with evil, neither tempteth he any man." End of quote. Parents, discuss with your children of appropriate age and in sensitive ways the harmful effects and an addictive nature of such material. Rigidly monitor the selection of television programs, movies, video cassettes, music, and other forms of entertainment for your family. Let us never, by purchasing these damaging materials, contribute to the financial success of those who deal in this material. We would encourage you to foster in your homes a love of knowledge through uplifting literature, wholesome books, selective movies and television, classical and exemplary popular music, entertainment that uplifts and edifies the spirit and the mind. Second, let our voices be heard in our communities, members and non-members alike. If something offends standards of decency, our voice should be heard. We would encourage members to persevere in their efforts to work with local groups and in establishing a visible relationship with other like-minded citizens, and seek to preserve our quality of life by encouraging steps against such material. Should we not actively approach the management of some stores, movie theaters, bookstores, television and radio stations with a request to withdraw indecent materials from public display or use or patronage? Of course, such efforts should be consistent with the constitutional process, exercising gentle persuasion. Some nationally owned and franchised convenience stores and others have responded to the courteous request of their customers to discontinue selling certain degrading materials. We commend them for what they have done and would encourage others to follow their lead. And third, we can make our own elected officials and law enforcement people aware that we support the fair enforcement of laws prohibiting obscenity and regulating indecency. Thank them for their past service and present efforts, and encourage them to continue the difficult and sometimes thankless task of strictly enforcing the existing laws in a consistent and fair manner. And fourth, where legislation is needed to meet new technological advances in cable and satellite transmission, let us support the enactment of reasonable laws and regulations that would help reduce the number of those lives who will otherwise become marred by addiction, child abuse, and many of the other special ills that pornography helps foster. These laws should be carefully drawn within constitutional limitations so that the freedoms we seek for ourselves now and in the future are not denied for others. And fifth, let us exercise our faith and prayerfully seek help from God our Father in this vital task. There are some who believe that the pornography industry is out of control, already too powerful to curb. I would disagree with this dim view, but recognize the immensity of the task before us. We know that people of goodwill, united in such a worthy cause, where the moral fiber of our nation may be at stake, and aided by divine power, can overcome any obstacle and meet any challenge to help our Lord and Savior to bring to pass the immortality and eternal life of man. There is a line of demarcation, said President George Albert Smith, well defined between the Lord's territory and the devil's. If you will stay on the Lord's side of the line, you will be under his influence and will have no desire to do wrong. But if you cross to the devil's side of the line 1 inch, you are in the tempter's power. And if he is successful, you will not be able to think or even reason properly, because you will have lost the Spirit of the Lord. Close quote. As a man soweth, so shall he reap. May we purify our personal lives, each of us. Strengthen our homes, not just talk about it, but to strengthen our homes and recognize the evil forces that are working through insidious ways to thwart our eternal progress. I humbly pray as I declare the reality of our eternal Father in heaven and in his beloved Son, Jesus Christ, our Savior and Redeemer, in his holy name, amen.
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6: Sunday, a day of rest. From the Church of Jesus Christ of Latter-day Saints.

Jesus the Christ by James E. Talmadge, read by Bradley Ross. Chapter 17, The Sermon on the Mount. At some time very near that of the ordination of the 12, Jesus delivered a remarkable discourse which, in reference to the place where it was given, has come to be known as the Sermon on the Mount. Matthew presents an extended account occupying three chapters of the first gospel. Luke gives a briefer synopsis. Circumstantial variations appearing in the two records are of minor importance. It is the sermon itself to which we may profitably devote attention. Luke introduces in different parts of his writing many of the precious precepts given as parts of the sermon, recorded as a continuous discourse in the gospel written by Matthew. In our present study, we shall be guided principally by Matthew's account. Some portions of this comprehensive address were expressly directed to the disciples, who had been or would be called to the apostleship, and in consequence be required to renounce all their worldly interests for the labors of the ministry. Other parts were and are of general application. Jesus had ascended the mountainside, probably to escape the crowds that thronged him in or near the towns. The disciples gathered about him, and there he sat and taught them. The Beatitudes. The opening sentences are rich in blessing, and the first section of the discourse is devoted to an explanation of what constitutes genuine blessedness. The lesson, moreover, is made simple and unambiguous by specific application, each of the blessed being assured of recompense and reward in the enjoyment of conditions directly opposite to those under which he had suffered. The blessings particularized by the Lord on this occasion have been designated in literature of later time as the Beatitudes. The poor in spirit are to be made rich as rightful heirs of the kingdom of heaven. The mourner shall be comforted, for he shall see the divine purpose in his grief, and shall again associate with the beloved ones of whom he has been bereft. The meek, who suffer spoliation rather than shepherdize their souls in contention, shall inherit the earth. Those that hunger and thirst for the truth shall be fed in rich abundance. They that show mercy shall be judged mercifully. The pure in heart shall be admitted to the very presence of God. The peacemakers, who try to save themselves and their fellows from strife, shall be numbered among the children of God. They shall suffer persecution for the sake of righteousness, shall inherit the riches of the eternal kingdom. To the disciples the Lord spake directly, "Blessed are ye when men shall revile you and persecute you, and shall say all manner of evil against you falsely for my sake. Rejoice and be exceedingly glad, for great is your reward in heaven, for so persecuted they the prophets which were before you." It is evident that the specified blessings and the happiness comprised therein are to be realized in their fullness only beyond the grave, though the joy that comes from the consciousness of right living brings, even in this world, a rich return. An important element in this splendid elucidation of the truly blessed state is the implied distinction between pleasure and happiness. Mere pleasure is at best but fleeting. Happiness is abiding, for it is the recollection thereof is joy renewed. Supreme happiness is not an earthly attainment. The promised fullness of joy lies beyond death and the resurrection. While man exists in this mortal state, he needs some of the things of the world. He must have food and clothing and provision for shelter. And besides these bare necessities, he may righteously desire for the facilities of education, the incidentals of advancing civilization, and the things that are conducive to refinement and culture. Yet all of these are but aids to achievement, not the end to attain which man was made mortal. The Beatitudes are directed to the duties of mortal life as a preparation for a greater existence yet future. In the kingdom of heaven, twice named in this part of the Lord's discourse, are true riches and unfailing happiness to be found. The kingdom of heaven was the all-comprising text of this wonderful sermon. The means of reaching the kingdom and the glories of eternal citizenship therein are the main divisions of the treatise. Dignity and responsibility in the ministry. The Master next proceeded to instruct with particular directness those upon whom would devolve the responsibility of the ministry as his commissioned representatives. "Ye are the salt of the earth," said he. Salt is the great preservative. As such, it has had practical use since very ancient times. Salt was prescribed as an essential addition to every meat offering under the Mosaic law. Long before the time of Christ, the use of salt had been accorded a symbolism of fidelity, hospitality, and covenant.
To be of use, salt must be pure. To be of any saving virtue as salt, it must be salt indeed, and not the product of chemical alteration or of earthly admixture, whereby its saltiness or savor would be lost. And as worthless stuff, it would be fit only to be thrown away. Again, such change of faith, against such admixture with the sophistries, so-called philosophies, and heresies of the times, the disciples were especially warned. Then, changing the figure, Jesus likened them to the light of the world, and enjoined them upon them the duty of keeping their light before the people, as prominently as stands a city built upon a hill, to be seen from all directions, a city that cannot be hid. Of what service would a lighted candle be if hidden under a tub or a box? Let your light so shine before men, said he, that they may see your good works, and glorify your Father which is in heaven. That they should make no error as to the relationship of the ancient law and the gospel of the kingdom that he was elucidating, Jesus assured them that he had not come to destroy the law, nor to nullify the teachings and predictions of the prophets, but to fulfill such, and to establish that for which the developments of the centuries gone had been but preparatory. The gospel may be said to have destroyed the Mosaic law only as the seed is destroyed in the growth of the new plant, only as the bud is destroyed by the bursting forth of the rich, full, and fragrant flowers, only as infancy and youth pass forever as the maturity of years develops. Not a jot or tittle of the law was to be void. A more effective analogy than the last could scarcely have been conceived. The jot, or yod, and the tittle were small literary marks in the Hebrew script. For present purposes, we may regard them as equivalent of the dot of an I and the cross of a T. With the first, the jot, our English word iota, signifying a trifle, is related. Not even the least commandment could be violated without penalty. But the disciples were admonished to take heed that their keeping of the commandments was not after the manner of the scribes and Pharisees, whose observance was that of ceremonial externalism, lacking the essentials of genuine devotion. For they were assured that by such an insincere course they could, in no case, enter into the kingdom of heaven. The law superseded by the gospel. The next section of the sermon deals with the superiority of the gospel of Christ over the law of Moses, and contrasts the requirements of the two in particular instances. Whereas the law forbade murder and provided a just penalty for the crime, Christ taught that one's giving way to anger, which might possibly lead to violence or even murder, was of itself a sin. To maliciously use an offensive epithet such as raca laid one liable to punishment under the decree of the council, and to call another a fool placed one in danger of hellfire. These objectionable designations were regarded at that time as especially opprobrious, and were therefore expressive of hateful intent. The murderer's hand is impelled by the hatred in his heart. The law provided penalty for the deed. The gospel rebuked the evil passion in its incipiency. To emphasize this principle, the master showed that hatred was not to be atoned by a material sacrifice, and that if one came to make an offering at the altar, and remembered that he was at enmity with his brother, he should first go to that brother and be reconciled, even though such a course involved the interruption of the ceremonial, which was a particularly grievous incident according to the judgment of the priests. Differences and contentions were to be adjusted without delay. The law forbade the awful sin of adultery. Christ said that the sin began in a lustful glance, the sensual thought. And he added that it was better to become blind than to look with evil eye, better to lose a hand than to work iniquity therewith. Touching the matter of divorcement, in which great laxity prevailed in that day, Jesus declared that except for the most serious offense of infidelity to marriage vows, no man could divorce his wife without becoming himself an offender, in that she, marrying again, while still a wife not righteously divorced, would be guilty of sin, and so would be the man to whom she was so married. Of old, it had been forbidden to swear or take oaths except in solemn covenant before the Lord. But in the gospel dispensation, the Lord forbade that men swear at all, and the heinousness of wanton oaths was expounded. Grievously sinful indeed it was, and is, to swear by heaven, which is the abode of God, or by earth, which is his creation, and by him called his footstool, or by Jerusalem, which was regarded by those who swore as the city of the great king, or by one's own head, which is part of the body God has created. Moderation in speech, decision,
and simplicity were enjoined, to the exclusion of expletives, profanity, and oaths. Of old, the principle of retaliation had been tolerated, by which one who had suffered injury could exact or inflict a penalty of the same nature as the offense. Thus, an eye was demanded for the loss of an eye, a tooth for a tooth, a life for a life. In contrast, Christ taught that men would rather suffer than do evil, even to the extent of submission without resistance under certain implied conditions. His forceful illustrations, that if one were smitten on one cheek, he should turn the other to the smiter, that if a man took another's coat by process of law, the loser should allow his cloak to be taken also, that if one was pressed into service to carry another's burden a mile, he should willingly go 2 miles, that one should readily give or lend as asked, and not to be construed as commanding abject subservience to unjust demands, nor as an abrogation of the principle of self-protection. These instructions were directed primarily at the apostles, who would be professedly devoted to their work of the kingdom to the exclusion of all other interests. In their ministry, it would be better to suffer material loss or personal indignity and imposition at the hands of wicked oppressors than to bring about an impairment of efficiency and a hindrance in work through resistance and contention. To such as these, the Beatitudes were particularly applicable. Blessed are the meek, the peacemakers, and they that are persecuted for righteousness' sake. Of old it had been said, love thy neighbor and hate thine enemy. But the Lord now taught, love your enemies, bless them that curse you, do good to them that hate you, and pray for them which despitefully use you and persecute you. This was a new doctrine. Never before had Israel been required to love their foes. Friendship for enemies had found no place in the Mosaic Code. Indeed, the people had grown to look upon Israel's enemies as God's enemies. And now, Jesus required that tolerance, mercy, and even love be meted out to such? He supplemented the requirement by an explanation. Through the course indicated by him, men may become children of God, like unto their heavenly Father to the extent of their obedience, for the Father is kind, long-suffering, and tolerant, causing his Son to shine on the evil and on the good, and sending rain for the sustenance of both just and unjust. And further, what excellence has the man who gives only as he receives, acknowledges only those who salute him with respect, loves only as he is loved? Even the publicans did that much. Of the disciples of Christ, much more was expected. The admonition closing this division of the discourse is an effective and comprehensive summary of all that had preceded. Be ye therefore perfect, even as your Father, which is in heaven, is perfect. Sincerity of purpose. In the matter of almsgiving, the Master warned against, and inferentially denounced, ostentation and hypocritical display. To give to the needy is praiseworthy, but to give for the purpose of winning the praise of men is rank hypocrisy. The tossing of alms to a beggar, the pouring of offerings into the temple treasure chests to be seen of men, and similar displays of affected liberality were fashionable among certain classes at the time of Christ, and in the same spirit is manifest today. Some there be now who cause a trumpet to be sounded, through the columns of the press, perchance, or other means of publicity, to call attention to their giving, that they may have glory of men, to win political favor, to increase their trade or influence, to get what in their estimation is worth more than that from which they part. With logical incisiveness, the Master demonstrated that such givers have their reward. They have received what they bid for. What more can such men demand or consistently expect? But, said the Lord, when thou doest alms, let not thy left hand know what thy right hand doeth, that thine alms may be in secret. And thy Father, which seeth in secret himself, shall reward thee openly. In the same spirit did the preacher denounce hypocritical prayers, the saying of prayers in place of praying. There were many who sought places of public resort, in the synagogues and even on the street corners, that they might be seen and heard of men when saying their prayers. They secured the publicity they sought. What more could they ask? Verily I say unto you, they have their reward. He who would really pray as nearly as possible as Christ prayed, pray in actual communion with God to whom the prayer is addressed, will seek privacy, seclusion, isolation. If opportunity permits, he will retire to his chamber and will shut the door, that none may intrude. There he may pray indeed. If the spirit of the prayer be in his heart, and this course was commended by the Lord,
wordy supplications made up largely of iterations and repetitions such as the heathens use, thinking that their idol deities would be pleased with their much speaking, were forbidden. It is well known that prayer is not compounded of words, words that may fail to express what our desires say, words that so often cloak inconsistencies, words that may have no deeper source than the physical organs of speech, words that may be spoken to impress mortal ears. The dumb may pray, and that too with the eloquence that prevails in heaven. Prayer is made up of heart throbs and the righteous yearnings of the soul, of supplication based on the realization of need, of contrition and pure desire. If there lives a man who has never really prayed, that man is a being apart from the order of the divine in human nature, a stranger in the family of God's children. Prayer is for the uplifting of the suppliant. God, without our prayers, would be God, but we without prayer cannot be admitted to the kingdom of God. So did Christ instruct, "Your Father knoweth what things ye have need of before ye ask him." Then gave he unto those who sought wisdom at his feet a model prayer, saying, "After this manner, therefore, pray ye. Our Father which art in heaven, hallowed be thy name." In this we acknowledge the relation we bear to our Heavenly Father, and while reverencing his great and holy name, we avail ourselves of the inestimable privilege of approaching him, less with the thought of his infinite glory as the creator of all that is, the supreme being above all creation, than with the loving realization that he is Father and that we are his children. This is the earliest biblical scripture giving instruction, permission, or warrant for addressing God directly as our Father. Therein is expressed the reconciliation which the human family, estranged through sin, may attain by the means provided through the well-beloved Son. This instruction is equally definite in demonstrating the brotherhood between Christ and humanity. As he prayed, so pray we to the same Father. We are brethren, and Christ as our elder brother. Thy kingdom come, thy will be done in earth as it is in heaven. The kingdom of God is to be a kingdom of order, in which toleration and the recognition of individual rights shall prevail. One who really prays that this kingdom will come will strive to hasten its coming by living according to the law of God. His efforts will keep himself in harmony with the order of the kingdom, to subject the flesh to the spirit, selfishness to altruism, and to learn to love the things that God loves. To make the will of God supreme on earth as it is in heaven is to be allied with God in the affairs of life. There are many who profess belief that, as God is omnipotent, all that is according to his will. Such a supposition is unscriptural, unreasonable, and untrue. Wickedness is not in harmony with his will. Falsehood, hypocrisy, vice, and crime are not God's gifts to man. By his will, these monstrosities that have been developed as hideous deformities in human nature and life shall be abolished, and this blessed consummation shall be reached when by choice, without surrender or abrogation of their free agency, men shall do the will of God. Give us this day our daily bread. Food is indispensable to life. As we need it, we should ask for it. True, the Father knows our need before we ask, but by asking, we acknowledge him as the giver, and are made humble, grateful, contrite, and reliant by the request. Though the sun shines and the rain falls alike upon the just and the unjust, the righteous man is grateful for these blessings. The ungodly man receives the benefits as a matter of course, with a soul incapable of gratitude. The capacity to be grateful is a blessing, for the possession of which we should be further grateful. We are taught to pray day by day for the food we need, not for a great store to be laid by for the distant future. Israel in the desert received manna as a daily supply, and were kept in mind of their reliance upon him who gave. The man with much finds it easier to forget his dependence than he who must ask for it with each succeeding day of need. And forgive us our debts, as we forgive our debtors. He who can thus pray with full intent and unmixed purport merits forgiveness. In this specification of personal supplication, we are taught to expect only as we deserve. The selfish and sinful would rejoice in exemption from their lawful debts,
but being selfish and sinful, would exact the last farthing from those who owe them. Forgiveness is too precious a pearl to be cast at the feet of the unforgiving. And without the sincerity that springs from a contrite heart, no man may justly claim mercy. If others owe us, either in actual money or goods, as suggested by debts and debtors, or through some infringement upon our rights, included under the broader designation as a trespass, our mode of dealing with them will be taken into righteous account in the judgment of our own offenses. And lead us not into temptation, but deliver us from evil. The first part of this petition has occasioned comment and question. We are not to understand that God would ever lead a man into temptation, except, perhaps, by way of wise permission to test and prove him, thereby affording him opportunity of overcoming, and so of gaining spiritual strength, which is the only true advancement in man's eternal course of progress. The one purpose of providing bodies for the pre-existent spirits of the race, and of advancing them to the mortal state, was to prove them herewith, to see if they will do all things whatsoever the Lord their God shall command them. The plan of mortality involved the certainty of temptation. The intent of the supplication appears to be that we be preserved from temptation beyond our weak powers to withstand, that we be not abandoned to temptation without the divine support that shall be as full a measure of protection as our exercise of choice will allow. How inconsistent, then, to go, as many do, into the places where the temptations to which we are most susceptible are strongest. For the man beset with a passion for strong drink to so pray and then resort to the dram shop. For the man whose desires are lustful to voice such a prayer and then go where lust is kindled. For the dishonest man, though he say the prayer, to then place himself where he knows the opportunity to steal will be found. Can such souls than these be other than hypocrites in asking God to deliver them from the evils they have sought? Temptation will fall in our way without our seeking, and evil will present itself even when we desire most to do right. For deliverance from such, we may pray with righteous expectation and assurance. For thine is the kingdom and the power and the glory forever. Amen. Herein we acknowledge the supremacy of the being whom we addressed at the beginning as Father. He is the Almighty, and through whose provision we live and move and have our existence. To assert independence of God is both sacrilege and blasphemy. To acknowledge him is a filial duty and a just confession of his majesty and dominion. The Lord's Prayer is closed with a solemn Amen, set as a seal to the document of the supplication, attesting its genuineness as the true expression of the suppliant's soul, gathering within the compass of a word the meaning of all that has been uttered or thought. So let it be, is the literal signification of Amen. From the subject of prayer, the Master turned to that of fasting and emphasized the important truth that to be of avail, fasting

Of these also the Lord said, Verily I say unto you, they have their reward. Believers were admonished to fast secretly, with no outward display, and to fast unto God, who could see in secret, and would heed their sacrifice and prayer. Treasures of earth and of heaven. The transitory character of worldly wealth was next contrasted with the enduring riches of eternity. Many there were, and many there are, whose principal effort in life has been that of amassing treasures on earth, the mere possession of which entails responsibility, care, and disturbing anxiety. Some kinds of wealth are endangered by the ravages of moths, such as silks and velvets, satins and furs. Some are destroyed by corrosion and rust, silver and copper and steel, while these and others are not infrequently made the booty of thieves. Infinitely more precious are the treasures of a life well spent, the wealth of good deeds, the account of which is kept in heaven, where the riches of righteous achievement are safe from moth, rust, and robbers. Then follow the trenchant lesson, for where your treasure is, there will your heart be also. Spiritual light is shown to be greater than any product of physical illuminance. What does the brightest light avail a man who is blind? It is the bodily eye that discerns the light of the candle, the lamp, or the sun, and the spiritual eye sees by spiritual light. If, then, man's spiritual eye be single, that is, pure and undimmed by sin, he is filled with the light that shall show him the way to God. Whereas, if his soul's eye be evil, he will be as one full of darkness. Solemn caution is expressed in the summary, If, therefore, the light that is in thee be darkness, how great is that darkness? Those whom the Master was addressing had received the light of God. The degree of belief they had already professed was proof of that. Should they turn from the great emprise on which they had embarked, the light would be lost, and the succeeding darkness would be denser than that from which they had been relieved. There was to be no indecision among the disciples. No one of them could serve two masters. If he professed so to do, he would be an untrue servant to the one or the other. Then followed another profound generalization. Ye cannot serve God and mammon. They were told to trust the Father for what they needed, taking no thought of food, drink, clothing, or even of life itself, for all these were to be supplied by means above their power to control. With the wisdom of a teacher of teachers, the Master appealed to their hearts and their understanding by citing the lessons of nature in language of such simple yet forceful eloquence that to amplify or condense it is but to mar. Behold the fowls of the air, for they sow not, neither do they reap, neither gather into barns, yet your heavenly Father feedeth them. Are ye not much better than they? Which of you, by taking thought, can add one cubit unto his stature? And why take ye thought for raiment? Consider the lilies of the field, how they grow. They toil not, neither do they spin. And yet I say unto you, that even Solomon in all his glory was not arrayed like one of these. The weakness of faith was reproved in the remainder that the Father who cared even for the grass of the field, which one day flourishes and on the next is gathered up to be burned, would not fail to remember his own. Therefore, the Master added, Seek ye first the kingdom of God and his righteousness, and all these things shall be added unto you. Hypocrisy further condemned. Men are prone to judge their fellows and to praise or censure without due consideration of fact or circumstance. On prejudiced or unsupported judgment, the Master set his disapproval. Judge not, that ye be not judged. He admonished, For according to one's own standard of judging others, shall he himself be judged. The man who is always ready to correct his brother's faults, to remove the mote from his neighbor's eye so that his neighbor may see things as the interested and interfering friend would have him see, was denounced as a hypocrite. What was the speck in his neighbor's vision to the obscuring beam in his own eye? Have the centuries between the days of Christ and our own time made us less eager to cure the defective vision of those who cannot or will not assume our point of view and see things as we see them? These disciples, some of whom were soon to minister in the authority of the Holy Apostleship, were cautioned against the indiscreet and indiscriminate scattering of the sacred truths and precepts committed to them. Their duty would be to discern the spirits of those whom they essayed to

0: teach, and to impart unto them in wisdom. The words of the master were strong. Give not that which is holy unto the dogs, neither cast ye your pearls before swine, lest they trample them under their feet, and turn again and rend you. Promise and reassurance. That their supplications would be heard and answered followed as a rich promise. They were to ask, and they would receive. They were to knock, and the door would be opened. Surely the heavenly Father would not be less considerate than a human parent. And what father would answer his son's plea for bread by giving him a stone? Or who would give a serpent when a fish was desired? With greater certainty would God bestow good gifts upon those who asked according to their need and faith. Therefore, all things whatsoever ye would that men should do to you, do ye even so to them, for this is the law and the prophets. The straight and narrow way by which men may walk in godliness was compared with the broad highway leading to destruction. False prophets were to be shunned, such as were then among the people, comparable in their pretense to sheep, and in their reality to ravening wolves. These were to be recognized by their works and the results thereof, even as a tree is to be judged as good or bad according to its fruit. A thorn bush does not produce grapes, nor can thistles bear figs. Conversely, it is as truly impossible for a good tree to produce evil fruit as for a useless and corrupt tree to bring forth good fruit. Religion is more than the confession and profession of the lips. Jesus averred that in the day of judgment many shall pretend allegiance to him, saying, Lord, Lord, have we not prophesied in thy name? And in thy name have cast out devils? And in thy name done many wonderful works? And then will I profess unto them that I never knew you. Depart from me, ye that work iniquity. Only by doing the will of the Father is the saving grace of the Son obtainable. To assume, to speak and act in the name of the Lord without the bestowal of authority, such as the Lord alone can give, is to add sacrilege to hypocrisy. Even miracles wrought will be of no vindication to the claims of those who pretend to minister in the ordinances of the gospel, while devoid of the authority of the holy priesthood. Hearing and doing. The Sermon on the Mount has stood through all the years since its delivery, without another to be compared with it. No mortal man has ever since preached a discourse of its kind. The spirit of the address is throughout that of sincerity and action, as opposed to empty profession and neglect. In the closing sentences, the Lord showed the uselessness of hearing alone, as contrasted with the efficacy of doing. The man who hears and acts is likened unto the wise builder, who set the foundation of his house upon a rock, and in spite of rain and hurricane and flood, the house stood. He that hears and obeys not is likened unto the foolish man, who built his house upon the sand. And when rains fell, or winds blew, or floods came, behold, it fell, and great was the fall thereof. Such doctrines as these astonished the people. For his distinctive teachings, the preacher had cited no authority but his own. His address was free from any array of rabbinical precedents. The law was superseded by the gospel, for he taught them as one having authority, and not as the scribes.
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0: Welcome to the Church History Library Men and Women of Faith Lecture Series. Tonight's lecture is Bathsheba W. Smith, Women of Great Faith. Our presenter is Heidi S. Swinton. My name is Deborah Xavier. I am the Marketing and Communications Specialist with the Church History Department. Heidi S. Swinton is an award-winning author and screenwriter whose works include 5 PBS documentaries, including Sweetwater Rescue, America's Choir, Sacred Stone, American Prophet, and Trail of Hope. She is the author of President Thomas S. Monson's official biography, To the Rescue. She has served on the Relief Society General Board and is a member of the curriculum writing committees for teaching of the presidents of the church and writes for the music and the spoken word. She has served with her husband, Jeffrey C. Swinton, as he presided over the England-London South Mission from 2006 to 2009. They are the parents of 5 sons, 4 living, and have 4 daughters-in-law and 6 grandchildren. Welcome, Heidi.
1: I always feel like when someone reads an introduction that I've died, and they're just going through that routine. Well, I'm thrilled to be here tonight, and particularly thrilled to talk about Bathsheba Bigler Wilson Smith. You know, there's an interesting little sidebar about Bathsheba. As we work through her name, Bathsheba Bigler Wilson Smith, the Wilson has absolutely no context in her family. In fact, the story is in the family, though it's never been recorded officially, that she and a dear, dear friend, when she was a small child and growing up in Virginia, she and this dear friend wanted to be blood relatives. And so what they did was they chose to take each other's names. And the Wilson comes from the friend, and the friend evidently took the name of Bigler. Now, whether or not she is still recorded as something, something Bigler and something, something, I don't know. But we have this Bathsheba Bigler Wilson Smith, which tells you a little something about Bathsheba's sense of loyalty and her sense of commitment to others, her love for people, and her generous spirit, that all her life she carried that name of Wilson. Well, let me begin by telling you a little story about when I was a child. As a little girl, we had a practice in our family. I lived with my mother and my brothers and sister, and we lived in my grandparents' home. And hanging on the wall in the living room, right above the gold damask couch, was a beautiful portrait of a woman named Bathsheba Bigler Wilson Smith. She was, by counting, my great-great-great-grandmother. As a little girl, I used to take my naps on the gold damask couch, right underneath that picture of her. And as a small child, she terrified me. I looked up at her, and her eyes, and you know how artists can do this, her eyes would follow me. They'd look right down on me as I was sleeping on the couch, and I'd wake up, and there was Bathsheba. And as I dusted the living room furniture, there was Bathsheba watching me. As my brother and I would run through the living room playing tag, there was Bathsheba watching us. As I practiced the piano, there was Bathsheba looking at me from across the room. I grew up with this image of Bathsheba Smith, not only in my heart, but in my mind. At first, she scared me to death. But as we talked about Bathsheba in our family, as we would sit down at Sunday dinner, and as I began to hear the stories about my grandmother, as we skipped all the greats in the family, my grandmother Bathsheba, I came to know just a little bit about this woman, of great refinement, of great poise, of great love. Part of the time, my grandmother was the president of the Relief Society in our ward, and she would often talk about Bathsheba with the sisters of the ward. She would refer to Bathsheba and the things that Bathsheba stressed. So Bathsheba became a part of my life as a young girl. Now, an interesting aside, she has become an interesting part of my son Jonathan's life. Jonathan's here tonight, and I called him in a panic today because on one of my three computers in my office, there is a picture of the portrait of Bathsheba Smith that you see. I hope you can see it up on the screen behind me. This is the picture that I grew up with. This is Bathsheba in her beautiful lace mantilla veil with her beautiful lace collar that George A., her husband, brought her from France, with her lovely little locket, with her hair, this silver white hair, and her beautifully, her beautiful dress that she, of course, had made by hand. Well, I looked everywhere in the computers. I went from one to the next to the next, and I kept telling myself to be calm. Now, Heidi, do not let the loss of this picture afflict your, destroy your peace or afflict your soul, as we read in 2 Nephi. But I couldn't find it. I couldn't find it anywhere. And I wanted to show this picture because, for me, this is my grandmother, Bathsheba. So finally, I called Jonathan and I said, Jonathan, how could I, have you caught a copy of this? He's a photographer. And he said, no, Mom, I'm sure I don't. And I knew my brother had one, but he was at work. And so I said, well, I don't know what I'm going to do. And he said, well, Mom, I could take a picture of it for you. And I said, okay, that would be great. Now, it hangs in the church museum across the street as the official portrait of Bathsheba as a member, as the fourth president of the Relief Society, the General Relief Society. Now, I own this painting, but how was I that late in the afternoon going to get a picture of it? So Jonathan takes his camera into the museum tonight. He walks up, he finds it, I explain to him where it is, he finds it, and then there are all these security guards standing around, and he waits. Now Annie, his wife, is with him, and their little boy Spencer kind of catch the attention of the guards, and while Spencer catches their attention, Jonathan gets out his camera and goes, puts it back in his pocket, and they casually walk out and come over here. That's the picture you're seeing up there. So we'll go to any end, won't we, to fill out the image that we want to create. My great-great-grandmother Bathsheba, three greats, has been a major influence in my life. If I were to talk of the women who have most affected me, who have created the most significant imprints on the directions that I have gone, my mother would be first, my grandmother Myrtle would be second, and my third great grandmother Bathsheba Smith would be third. There have been times in my life when I have turned to her words from her very complete journal, and her words have resonated with me and lifted me and carried me forward. Bathsheba was one that I would describe as being more than faithful, one who held strong to the counsel of the Lord that he gives in the Doctrine and Covenants when he says, be of good cheer and do not fear, for I, the Lord, am with you and will stand by you. And ye shall bear record of me, even Jesus Christ, that I am the Son of the living God, that I am, that I was, and that I am to come. That is Bathsheba Smith's life. She went through great turmoil, great difficulty, great challenges in her life, and I'll talk about some of those. But she went through those without fear because of her testimony of Jesus Christ, because of her capacity to feel the power of the Spirit in her heart and to reach out and share that power with others. When she bore witness of Jesus Christ, she bore witness from sure knowledge that had been confirmed in her heart that Jesus Christ lives, that he is indeed the Son of the living God. And that has buoyed me up. It has given me strength, and it has given me at times purpose. And I am grateful for that. If we were to reach back and reconfigure her life, we'd go all the way back to Virginia when she was a 15-year-old girl and a group of elders passed through their community. They lived on a large, very, very successful plantation. And the missionaries came to their door. And because her parents, the Biglers, were strong and God-fearing people, they invited them in. One of those elders that passed through on a regular basis and sometimes stayed at the Bigler home was a young man named George A. Smith. George A. Smith was the first cousin to the prophet Joseph Smith and a very close friend and associate of the young prophet. He was out preaching the gospel of Jesus Christ. The Bigler family was converted, Bathsheba being one of them. And at age 15, she was baptized. I love what she says about it. She describes her experience, saying, "I accepted the Book of Mormon as a divine record and Joseph Smith as a prophet of God. I knew these things to be true by the Spirit of the Lord, which I received in answer to my prayer." How simple, how straightforward. That was the grounding of Bathsheba Smith. From that time forward, she was committed to the prophet Joseph Smith, to the gospel of Jesus Christ, and to the Church of Jesus Christ. And her life reflects that commitment, come what may. Now, she traveled with her family to Missouri. They arrived in Missouri at a very difficult time when there was great persecution and mobs that were chasing not only those settlers who had put down their roots, but who were in particular seeking the prophet Joseph Smith. She described, "Three nights after we arrived at the farm in Missouri, which my brother had purchased, word came that a mob was gathering on Crooked River." You recognize that one. "A call was made for men to go out under the command of David W. Patton to stop the degradations of the mob who were whipping and otherwise mistreating our brethren and burning our properties. The company went out and a battle ensued. Some of the saints were killed, others wounded. Soon after, David W. Patton was brought wounded into the house where we were staying. I heard him, the first martyr among the 12 apostles, bear testimony of the truth of Mormonism. He exhorted his wife and all of us present to abide in the faith. And then he died without a struggle." Imagine for this young girl to have had that experience at that moment, to have been there in that era when David Patton was murdered and then the prophet Joseph Smith was taken to jail. She continues, "I saw thousands of mobbers arrayed against the saints. I heard their shouts and savage yells when Joseph and his brethren were taken into their camp and then off to jail. I witnessed much, very much suffering, which was brought upon our people by those lawless men." But then she adds this conclusion. She says, "In those distressing times, the Spirit of the Lord comforted and sustained me. I had an abiding testimony that we were being persecuted for the gospel's sake. Though many of us might be called on to lay down our lives, the gospel of Jesus Christ must survive." Commitment. It reminds you of the statement, "Be of good cheer and do not fear, for I, the Lord, am with you and will stand by you." She could feel that spirit and that power. I sometimes wonder, as I look around today at the things we are called upon to do and the challenges that we face, if we have the courage, if we have the power within us to say, as Bathsheba said, many of us might be called to lay down our lives for the gospel's sake, and we would be willing to do it. She saw that. She and her family lost their property in Missouri, as did all of the saints, and traveled back to Nauvoo. They first went to Quincy and then settled, as Joseph Smith was able to escape from jail. They then settled in Nauvoo and began to build up a community. Life in Nauvoo was difficult. It was in Nauvoo that Bathsheba was reunited with George A. Smith. Now, the two of them had made an agreement when he was in Virginia that if they were together and single, that perhaps they could make a life together. But he asked for no promises. And then he went off on a mission to England as a member of the Quorum of the Twelve. He spent a good year and a half with Brigham Young teaching the gospel to the blood of Israel in England, being very successful working in the Midlands and working very hard. But he didn't take a lot of time to write Bathsheba, though she waited upon letters hoping they would come. Finally, he writes her a letter. And she had said prior to this, let me read you this cute thing she says, "I had not heard from the man I loved since he left on his mission to England, until one day Lorenzo Snow joined him in London and brought him news of me and my family. Not long after, a neighbor came to our house showing a letter addressed to Bathsheba W. Bickler and postmarked Liverpool, England. He held the letter high at first to tease me, but knowing well who had written my name on that missive, I danced and sang for joy." Well, here's what he says to her. "Dearest Sister Bathsheba." Somehow those dearest and sister, that is a great combination. "I take the liberty to inform you that you are not forgotten. I keep you still in memory, and the pleasant hours I have spent in your society are still remembered. I should be very happy in the enjoyment of a privilege, where do you think, which I often anticipate of once more enjoying in your society, which was always very pleasant. And the Lord willing, we shall see each other again and talk over serious matters. You are the choice of my heart. I have not written to you as I ought to have, and will you please forgive me? Truly, if you and I come together, it will be because we were each other's in eternity. I remain your most faithful friend in a distant land, George A. Smith." And then he wrote at the bottom of the letter, please write to me as soon as you get this." Well, I love their attachment to each other. I love where they came from together, and how when he got back, he'd been home from the mission a very short time, and they were married by Don Carlos Smith, the Prophet Joseph Smith's brother, who died just 2 weeks after he performed their marriage. They went to live with George A.'s parents over in Iowa, and they moved in, only stayed a few weeks, had a wonderful celebration dinner for their coming together, their marriage. And then they moved to Nauvoo because the Prophet Joseph Smith said, "George A., I need you to live here in Nauvoo, where I can draw upon your talents and where I can rely upon your spirit and your loyalty." Because even in those early days, there were difficulties in Nauvoo with people that you weren't sure could be trusted. So they moved to a dugout in the hillside of Nauvoo. Now, picture that Bathsheba Smith came from this lovely home where she had learned to make lace, where tatting was her specialty, where she had been very artistic in painting, where she had had people that waited on her, and now she's living in a mud dugout in the side of the hill. And the only thing that she wrote in her journal of the time was that even though they had earth above them and below them, it still leaked when it rained. They moved from there to a nice little cabin that Joseph Smith provided for them. And the cabin was the worst place they had lived yet. The fireplace smoked and the roof leaked, and it was very, very difficult to live in those conditions. So George A. set out to build them a house. And he got the first floor and half of the second floor put up before he was called on another mission. Off he went on a mission, leaving Bathsheba to finish the house. And so she did. She traded onions with workers to get them to come and put the roof on. She traded cuttings from her gardens. She traded fruits and vegetables. She did whatever she could to get that house finished. And she got the roof on, and she even got some window panes in the windows. And then she went about decorating the interior of the house. She made beautiful lace curtains. She made little covers for the hardwood furniture. She painted little scenes on the walls. And she stacked on the shelves the pottery that George A. had brought back from the Staffordshire Potteries in England, given to him by some of the members, people that he had brought the gospel to, and they were so grateful. Now, understanding that, you will understand what I'm going to share with you next. Probably the most significant part of Bathsheba's life for me has been her account of leaving Nauvoo after the prophet Joseph Smith has been martyred. She writes of his martyrdom to George A. Smith. And let's see if I can find it. She says, "My dear husband, I sit down this morning to let you know we are well and in as good a spirits as could be expected, considering all things. We have had strange times since you left. You will no doubt hear before this reaches you of the death of our beloved brethren, Joseph and Hiram Smith. They were killed at Carthage on the 27th of June. And on the 28th, they were brought home, and such a day of mourning never was seen before or since. It pains me to write such a painful tale, but the Lord has comforted our hearts in a measure. I am unable to describe the sorrowing that has followed. I cannot think of it without experiencing again those days of anguish and horror and mourning, and that yet the Lord has been so good to us." Again, you see, Bathsheba's ability to turn to the Lord in the most difficult of times, to have lost the very centerpiece of the restoration of the gospel in the eyes of those who have been drawn to the prophet Joseph time and time again, and then to have had to let go of him. Well, she goes from that to an explanation of their leaving to go west. Now, George A. Smith had met with Brigham and the other apostles. They had finished the Nauvoo Temple. They had determined to get as many people through the temple as they possibly could. Bathsheba had received her endowment from the prophet Joseph Smith. Now, this was before the temple was completed. This was 1843. The Prophet Joseph Smith taking a handful of people, a few at a time, into the red brick store and giving them the endowment. These were the people that worked in the temple as 6,000 passed through day after day in small groups to receive their endowment, to be prepared to go forward and go west. I love the statement of Susanna Rich, who worked side by side with Bathsheba Smith in the Nauvoo Temple, and they were very close to the same age. She described her experiences in the temple, and she said, "Had it not been for the faith and knowledge bestowed upon us in the temple, our journey west would have been like taking a leap in the dark." Don't you love that? These women were strong. These women knew what they believed, and it was their grounding that they faced such complex circumstances, death and tribulation all around them. But the faith and knowledge bestowed on the members in the temple, the faith and knowledge given to Bathsheba Smith, she describes in her journal of never missing one opportunity to hear the Prophet Joseph Smith teach the people. That Nauvoo, her Nauvoo experience circulated around the Prophet Joseph Smith and what he would have the people know. Indeed, she was one of the charter members of the Relief Society, the youngest married woman at age 19 in that gathering of 20 women. The significance of that she had embedded in her heart and in her very soul the teachings of the Prophet Joseph Smith. I can't help but think of his statement when he said, "If you live up to your privileges, the angels cannot be restrained from being your associates." Bathsheba knew what that meant, because time and time again in her life and in the lives of those she loved, she had to turn to those around her, those angels who were here on earth, and those angels who had passed on, to give her strength to go forward. Her experience as a charter member of Relief Society established for her a path and a pattern that never changed. Well, here she is, having prepared her home and loving her family, having had a little boy, George A. Jr., and then having had a little girl, Bathsheba. They had these two charming children, and then they had to leave Nauvoo. It is her description that has resonated with me for decades in my life. She writes, "On the 9th of February, 1846, in company with others, my husband took me and my boy of 3 1/2 and my little girl of 1 1/2 and some of the other members of our family. We left a comfortable home, the accumulations of 4 years of labor and thrift, and took away with us only a few much needed articles, such as clothing, bedding, and provisions. We left everything else behind for our enemies. My last act in that precious spot was to tidy up the rooms, sweep up the floor, and set the broom in its accustomed place behind the door. Then, with emotions in my heart which I could not now pen, and which I then strove with success to conceal, I gently closed the door and faced an unknown future, faced a new life, a greater destiny, as I well knew. I faced it with faith in God. Now I was going into the wilderness, but I was going with the man I loved dearer than my life. I had my little children. I had heard the voice of God. So I stepped into the wagon with a certain degree of serenity and went west. How many times in your life and mine have you gently closed the door and faced an unknown future, but faced it with faith in God? He was always there with her. Always there because she chose to live in such a way that his presence was natural and welcome. Ever present, she was so grateful. I think about her sweeping up the floor, tidying the cushions, closing the drapes. I think about her touching the walls and the doors, and then walking out. Choosing the Lord. For me and my house, we will serve the Lord. The house had nothing to do with bricks and mortar. It had everything to do with the husband, the children, and their connection to their Father in heaven. Now, by this time, Bathsheba had been sealed to George A. Smith by the prophet Joseph. They had been sealed when they received their endowments. The interesting thing about Bathsheba is that soon after she tells the story about getting in the wagon, let's see if I can find it. I have a printer that only prints on two sides, back and front. I can never find anything. She tells the story of getting into the wagon with her family. There was more to her family at that point than just George A. and the children. She describes it this way. Mr. Smith and I, don't you love that, Mr. Smith? Dearest Sister Smith. Mr. Smith and I believed firmly in Joseph Smith as a prophet of the Most High. We believed that he had sealed his testimony with his blood. I became thoroughly convinced, as well as my husband, that the doctrine of plurality of wives, as taught by Joseph the prophet, in our presence, was a revelation from God, and having a fixed determination to attain a celestial glory, I felt to embrace every principle, and that it was for my husband's exaltation that he should obey the revelation on plural marriage in order to attain kingdoms, thrones, principalities, and powers, firmly believing that I should participate with him in all those blessings, glory, and honor. Hence, in accordance with this purpose, I had, in the last year before leaving Nauvoo, like Sarah of old, given to my husband five wives, good, virtuous, honorable women who gathered to Zion without their families. Lucy Maservey Smith, Nancy Clements Smith, Zilpha Stark Smith, Sarah Ann Libby Smith, Hannah Mariah Libby Smith, and Susan Elizabeth West Smith. Four of these women were considerably older than I, and two of them older than my husband. They were all deeply religious. I was young and only 23 years old. Mr. Smith was 28, though I believe we were more mature for our years on account of our experiences gained amid the perilous times through which we had passed. I was proud of my husband and loved him, and knowing him to be upright in all things, a man of God, and believing that he would not love them less because he loved me more, I had joy and testimony that what I had done was acceptable to my Father in heaven. Now, there goes a woman of faith. A woman who knew and understood the plan of salvation. A woman who, with charity that never faileth, could reach out and bring into her family circle other women who were without family. Well, they left, they crossed Iowa, they stopped at winter quarters and created a sense of community there. George A. went on with Brigham Young and was among the first in the party to come into the valley. He came in before Brigham Young and planted the first potatoes. And Bathsheba stayed at winter quarters. It was at winter quarters that she delivered their third child, John. It was at winter quarters that Nancy Clements Smith, one of his other wives, died and was buried there. It was at winter quarters that her mother, Susanna, died and was buried there. And it was at winter quarters that she delivered little son John. She wrote in a very quick statement, "He was buried next to my mother." And we went on. Now, having buried a child myself, little John lived just 4 hours. My son lived just 22. Those words in that description from her, the strength to get up, take the two children by the hand, and with the others go west, was quite remarkable to me. Even more remarkable, in some ways, was the fact that George A. did not have the money to take his families west, to buy the outfits, to get the food, to prepare them to go. Bathsheba had been left a significant inheritance by her parents. Her father, who died as they left Missouri on the way back to Nauvoo, and her mother, who had died at winter quarters. She gave all of her inheritance to buy the necessary supplies to take all of them west. I think about that, and I think about sacrifice, and I think about charity as the pure love of Christ, and I think about faith in the gospel of Jesus Christ as we understand it, and I see a young woman mature in her years and mature in her testimony. They reached the valley. They began to build a house, and George A. was called to go to St. George. Actually, it wasn't St. George. To establish Parowan, and then a suburb of Parowan was established called St. George, after George A. He took with him his wife, Zilpha. Bathsheba wrote in her journal she thought her heart would nearly break. But she finished the house. He got up a floor and a half. She put the roof on. She'd been there before. And they lived in this sweet little house for about 5 years, until George A. was called as an apostle, as serving as an apostle, to also serve as the church historian. He served in that position until 1870. Now, that meant that they moved into the church historian's office on South Temple, right across the street from where Brigham Young lived in the Lion House. So that house would be about where Eagle Gate Tower is today. And they lived there as a family in what she described as the nicest accommodations of her life. Not because of the three floors or the furnished rooms, but because of the spirit that stayed in that home as they kept the records of the church. Those faithful saints who had given so much to get them to the valley, and the work of the church recorded there as well. Bathsheba, in 1865, I think it was. All right. 1860. Bathsheba and George A. sent their only son off on a mission. Now we all know what that feels like. They are the ones that gently close the door and get in the carriage and cross the river and go west. But it's hard to be the one left behind. Well, she wrote of the experience. He traveled about 700 miles, and on the 2nd of November, he went south. He had an uncanny ability, young George, to learn languages, and he had learned the Navajo language from the Navajo Indians that coursed through the community at different times. On the 2nd of November, he was killed by Navajo Indians. He received 3 arrows and 4 bullets. The rest of the party, to escape the murder, immediately started for home. Up to the time of this disaster, it was thought that the Navajos were in perfect peace with the whites. But a detachment of the United States Army had a short time before attacked a Navajo village and massacred 250 men, women, and children. And in retaliation, the tribe had gone out seeking revenge. Young George A. was the first white man they saw, and they took his life. Bathsheba describes that a lock of his hair and only a few bones of his body were returned to them. And with great sorrow, they buried them in the backyard in the orchard with George A.'s parents. Those are the kinds of things that this heroic woman faced. Just a few years later, George A. was called to be a secretary, called to be the first counselor to Brigham Young in the first presidency. And Bathsheba's life changed dramatically. She was traveling around the territory then, speaking to women in relief societies, speaking to groups of women in communities, and sitting down in the homes of many of these women as her husband went about working with priesthood leaders. She did this all the time in the Salt Lake Valley. She was always in and out of the homes of others, taking them things, bringing them a light refreshment, she would call it, and sometimes just bringing them a sense of joy that we have the gospel and we share it together. She would always, when she left the home, share with them a promise that peace would be unto this home. Well, George A. served with President Young. It was after they had gone down to St. George to see the temple, and they were coming back, and George A. started to cough. He had had trouble with his lungs since he served in England, that bitter cold country where you never get warm. I wore my coat for 3 years in England and carried a portable heater into every chapel so that I could just stay alive. And I'm sure that's what George A. faced. Anyway, his lungs had never recovered from it. And in 1875, he was well enough to get up at April conference and give the opening prayer. But he wasn't well enough to speak to the people. By May, his condition had deteriorated so significantly that Brigham Young sent a telegram out to all of the communities in the territory asking them to pray for George A. Smith. They called him St. George because he was so friendly and so engaging and so lovable and so humble and so wise. You know, I didn't mention to you, as I was reading off the names of all those people who had served, who had been wives of George A. Smith, that Hannah Mariah Libby, his fifth wife, holds a special place in my heart because my husband is a descendant of George A. Smith and Hannah Mariah Libby. And I'm a descendant of Bathsheba and George A. Smith. Only in the Mormon Church could this happen. But if it weren't for Hannah Mariah Libby, he wouldn't be here. And I'd be heartsick about that. Well, George A. didn't get better. He got worse. The last day of August, He felt that his time had come, and he told President Young that he was reconciled to die if the Lord wanted to take him, that he had no regrets for the past and absolutely nothing to dread in the future. The next morning, we walked into the front parlor, Bathsheba describes. He sank into a chair and put his head on my chest. And as we talked, as I patted him, he expired. I could not think of myself. I loved him more. He was now through. His head lay on my bosom. Good angels had come to receive his precious spirit. Perhaps our sons, prophets, patriarchs, saints, beloved, they were there, but he was gone. My light, my son, my life. Yes, almost my God. But mine is not to mourn, but to prepare to meet him. She's amazing. She spent the next 35 years as a widow. She did not sit in her house and recline in a chair and wait to die. She was always out visiting sisters. She was always speaking. She was involved in the suffrage movement. And then she was called in as a counselor to Zina Young in the General Relief Society presidency. They had been dear friends in Nauvoo and dear friends ever since. She worked in the temple when the Salt Lake Temple was finished. When she traveled around to speak to sisters, she worked in the Logan Temple and in the Manti Temple and in the St. George Temple, telling them of her experiences receiving her endowment from the prophet Joseph Smith. And then in 1901, when Lorenzo Snow had died, Zina Young had died, and Joseph F. Smith was sustained as the prophet, seer, and revelator, the fifth president of the church, he called Bathsheba to be the Relief Society president. There could not have been anyone more prepared. There could not have been anyone who loved Relief Society more than she did. She had a habit of writing a letter every January to all of the women of the church that was published in the Women's Exponent. And she wrote, let's see, this is 1909. She wrote, "My heart is with you in these labors of love, so diligently and faithfully fulfilled by our sisters of the Great Relief Society in localities where they reside. Would I could take each of you by the hand and converse with you upon these things. But this pleasure is not permitted us. But in the vision of my mind, I follow you as you go on your errands of mercy and charity. And from my heart, I bless you with the blessing of a mother in Israel. And I pray that your work may seem light and not burdensome, and the rich outpourings of the Holy Spirit may buoy you up when days seem dark and life's pathways seem long and lonely." She knew of what she spoke. "And again, I exhort you to keep the commandments of the Lord and teach by example as well as by precept. Never grow weary in well-doing. Pray without ceasing. Uphold those who preside over you and remember the words of the Savior. Inasmuch as ye have done it unto the least of these, ye have done it unto me. And now peace, joy, and love be and abide with you always. This is my prayer for all those engaged in this glorious organization of the Relief Society." Peace be with you, she closed. Bathsheba W. Smith, president of the Relief Society in all the world. I love that. In all the world, because it's absolutely true. Bathsheba died in 1910. She had a stroke, and just a few months later, she left. She had a beautiful funeral service that was held in the tabernacle next door. The balcony was draped with beautiful white bunting. There was white silk draped across the front of the tabernacle. There were beautiful green plants everywhere. It was a fitting tribute to a woman who, as she served as president of the General Relief Society, also served as the matron of the Salt Lake Temple. In those last parting words that were given to her, let's see if we can find them. We'll just look on the front and back of every page until they show up. Okay, they're not going to show up. But that's okay, I'll just tell them to you. Anton Ivan spoke of her as, he was in the first presidency of the church, he spoke of her as indeed being a mother in Israel. A mother for whom all of us were attached. A mother that we acclaimed. Ida Smoot Dusenberry, who served as her counselor, said, if her book of life were written, there would be something beautiful on every page. I think this is one of the beauties of Bathsheba Smith, that she left a legacy that has reached through the years into the programs of Relief Society and into the lives of those who have come from her.

0: You know, I could go for another 2 or 3 hours. I left a lot out, but I have a tendency to do that. Yes, stand up. Yeah, let's see. Here comes the mic. It's coming, it's coming.
1: Thank you. Thank you for a wonderful presentation. Are her journals ever going to be published, or her husband's?
0: Well, we're working on that.
1: Who's we?
0: Well, I'm working on that. Yes, she has wonderful journals. And they're, but you know, everybody's ancestors tell great things. If there's nothing I'd rather do than sit in the archives and read journals, because there is just so much tenderness and honesty and sincerity and testimony embedded in those words. And, of course, I see that in Bathsheba's words. And I see it in... George A. didn't really keep a journal, but he kept letters and some smatterings here and there. A little harder with him because he's a member of the First Presidency. He was a member of the First Presidency. But Bathsheba, certainly, there is an effort in my heart to pull that together. Thank you for the encouragement. Any other questions? Yes. Right up here. Come, come. Oh, there's one back there, and then we'll catch you, okay? Because the mic just went that direction. Yes.
2: How long did her niece, Jelina, live with her? Do you know?
0: How long did Jelina live with her? You know, she had several of her family living with her. Her one of her granddaughters, who was Bathsheba's child, Bathsheba, her daughter Alice Merrill Horn, who is my great great-grandmother. Two greats, one great. It's a good thing my husband's here. It's a story problem. She lived with her from the time she was 8 years old because her mother, Bathsheba, had so many children it was just hard and Bathsheba was alone. But she also had Jelina, who was the wife of Joseph F. Smith, live with her for a number of years. The exact number, I'm not sure, because she came and went. But she had a tremendous influence on her. And as a result, she was very, very close to Joseph F. Smith. She saw him as almost a... He was a kinsman, of course, because he was also a Smith. But she had a lot to do with his early years of life when he was here in the valley. You had a question.
3: I just want to know what happened to her only daughter.
0: What happened to her only daughter? Bathsheba Smith married Clarence Merrill, and they moved to Fillmore. And at the time when they moved there, I think it was the state capital, she eventually moved back to Salt Lake, but she raised her children in Fillmore, and she had a passel of children. I think she had 10. And then she moved up here. Bathsheba died at her daughter Bathsheba's home. And she lived kind of out around the Liberty Park area, very faithful, raised wonderful children and great heritage in that family. Hard that she only had that one child. Hard for her. Any other questions? Yes, Sandra.
4: Heidi, how many other Relief Society general presidents were temple matrons? And how many
0: she was,
4: served like her?
0: Zina was the temple president. And the matron of the temple here in Salt Lake. And then Bathsheba was. And that was the last time. When Emmeline was serving, she was not the matron of the temple. But Bathsheba will tell you that her heart was divided between Relief Society and the temple, and yet both of them were the same work, you know, to prepare us to have eternal life. But she was very busy, you know. I just really take my hat off to her with her commitment to the Lord. Great question. Yes. Oh, well, stand up, sweetheart.
5: I have the mic.
0: Oh, you have one back here, and then, okay.
5: And then we'll pass it up there. I just wondered about the pronunciation, how you say her name, Bathsheba, instead of Bathsheba, if that came because she is from the South, and also if you had any tatting that she had done, since that was her favorite.
0: Well, She set up

0: Bathsheba. And I remember my grandfather, who I lived with as a child, who was a pallbearer at her funeral. He was 12 years old at the time. And I remember him telling us stories all the time about Grandmother Bathsheba, and that she liked to be called Bathsheba. And so though a lot of times we refer to Bathsheba in the scriptures, she would tell you Bathsheba. Now, your second question was tatting. Do we have any tatting? I don't have any. There are some things that we had in the family that we have since given to the church archives for preservation, that were personal to her. Yeah, and all of her writings and those things are over there. Polly?
1: Doesn't her daughter... this one. Doesn't her daughter give to the church historian's office the Nauvoo Relief Society minutes?
0: Oh, thank you for bringing that up.
1: And I'll say one thing. What did you call the thing that she...
0: Mantilla.
1: ...is in the church museum. It's not on display, but we have had it on display.
0: What's up with that? It's not on display. If everybody here wrote and asked to see it, we would have an appropriate tribute to Bathsheba Smith.
1: But we had it on display in the Treasures of Collections when we did the Relief Society exhibit.
0: I remember that.
1: And right, April?
0: And every now and then it comes back up. Yes, Bathsheba was entrusted with the minutes of the Relief Society in crossing the plains. And the minutes that the church has in the church history library have Bathsheba's name at the front. And again, it was her reverence for history, her recognition as, you know, having lived in the historian's office, that was the place for them to be. And I think she's absolutely right. She also gave a family Bible, the one with the corner turned down that Hiram had read right before he went to Carthage. That was Bathsheba's Bible. Yeah. So, well, thank you very much for coming.
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4: What is discipleship? It is primarily obedience to the Savior. 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It is keeping all the commandments. It is forsaking anything that is not good for us. 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Considering the Savior's great promise for peace in this life and eternal life in the life to come, discipleship is a price worth paying. We hear How Gentle God's Commands in an arrangement by Greg Hansen.

The gospel is the good news of Christ. It is the revelation that the Son of God came to earth, lived a perfect life, atoned for our sins, and conquered death. It is the path of salvation, the way of hope and joy, and the assurance that God has a plan of redemption and happiness for His children. The gospel is the way of discipleship. As we walk in that way, we can experience confidence and joy, even during times of peril, sorrow, and uncertainty. Scott McLean sings, "Take My Life."

One of the many qualities that each of us needs to incorporate into our lives as Latter-day Saints, and that the Prophet Abinadi stressed, is a willingness to submit our flesh to the will of the Father by becoming disciples of Christ. We can submit our flesh to the will of the Father when we forget our own needs and relinquish our own comfort, when we make time to visit others, or when we succor the weak, lift up the hands which hang down, and strengthen the feeble knees. Jesus Christ's example of subjecting the flesh to the will of the Father is particularly evident in his atoning sacrifice. His great suffering and his plea to the Father in Gethsemane, "O my Father, if it be possible, let this cup pass from me. Nevertheless, not as I will, but as thou wilt," reveal his great willingness to open the way for us and the great love both he and his Father have for each of their children. Jenny Jordan Frogley performs My Father's Heart.

Perhaps we may stray from the path which leads to peace, and find it necessary to pause, to ponder, and to reflect on the teachings of the Prince of Peace, and determine to incorporate them in our thoughts and actions, and to live a higher law, walk a more elevated road, and be a better disciple of Christ. The price of peace is righteousness. Men and nations may loudly proclaim, "Peace, peace." But there shall be no peace until individuals nurture in their souls those principles of personal purity, integrity, and character which foster the development of peace. Peace cannot be imposed. It must come from the lives and hearts of men. There is no other way. Kenneth Cope sings a medley of "Peace, Be Still," "Be Still My Soul," and "How Great Thou Art."

When all is said and done, the most important thing about us and our testimony is that we base our beliefs on what Jesus Christ taught, and that we try to follow Him by living our life in a way acceptable to Him and to our Heavenly Father. The Jenny Phillips Choir sings Side by Side.

The Apostle Paul, in his second epistle to Timothy, declared, "I have fought a good fight. I have finished my course. I have kept the faith." Keeping the faith to the end has always been our charge. In the 18th section of the Doctrine and Covenants, the Lord admonishes, "And as many as repent and are baptized in my name, which is Jesus Christ, and endure to the end, the same shall be saved." Julie de Acevedo sings, "Keeper of the Flame."

Often the lack of clear direction and goals can waste away our time and energy and contribute to imbalance in our lives. A life that gets out of balance is much like a car tire that is out of balance. It will make the operation of the car rough and unsafe. Tires in perfect balance can give a smooth and comfortable ride. So it is with life. The ride through mortality can be smoother for us when we strive to stay in balance. Our main goal should be to seek immortality and eternal life. Greg Simpson sings North Star.

The price of discipleship is obedience. In many languages, the word disciple has the same root as the word discipline. Self-discipline and self-control are consistent and permanent characteristics of the followers of Jesus. The disciples of Christ receive a call not only to forsake the pursuit of worldly things, but also to carry the cross. To carry the cross means to follow His commandments and to build up His church upon the earth. "If any man will come after me," said Jesus of Nazareth, "let him deny himself and take up his cross daily and follow me." Dallin Vale Bayless sings, "I'm trying to be like Jesus."

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3: Joining us today is Kate Holbrook, a managing historian in the Church History Department, and Steve Harper, a professor of church history and doctrine at Brigham Young University. 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
4: Good to be here.
5: Thank you.
3: Well, Kate, to get us started, would you mind sharing some of your general thoughts about the chapter and the stories that stood out to you?
4: Well, I was very interested in learning more about Alma Richards. I don't know if I get to say what ended up happening with his Olympic experience. Spoiler alert. But I was also really interested in the information about Mexico, both the colonies and what was happening with predominantly white Latter-day Saints living in the Mexican colonies, but then also what was happening as Native Mexican people were able to become re-affiliated with the church after a long absence. A lot goes on in this chapter.
3: It certainly does.
6: Well, Steve, you were the very first managing historian of the Saints Project, and we would just love to know, what are some of the ways that you've seen or heard the first two volumes being used?
5: Well, it's very exciting to me to hear that kind of stuff. When Volume 1 first came out in September of 2018, there was all kinds of excitement about that. It had been teased for 6 months in the church magazines, and so there was quite an appetite for it, as well as Volume 2, and now for this one, too, Volume 3. So there were whole institute classes and groups and youth groups that were having readathons, read the whole volume all the way through. And since then, there have been something like 500,000 copies of Volume 1 that have sold, and many, many millions of chapters read and listened to online. So it's quite gratifying to see how far of a reach it's having. Lots and lots of missionaries are reading it. I know tens of thousands of BYU students are reading it. I remember once years ago, thought, wouldn't it be great if about 10% of church-going Latter-day Saints could read this book? And I think we've passed that threshold. So it's really thrilling. And the great goal, of course, is it will get the sacred history deep into the hearts and minds of people everywhere. And that hadn't always happened before. So I believe that is happening, and I'm really thrilled. The Saints is a vehicle for that.
6: Absolutely. Thank you.
3: Well, let's get into the chapter, and perhaps we could begin by talking about Alma Richards. And here we are introduced to this young man, and he has a fascinating story, but I'd be curious what else you might be able to tell us about who he is and what he's doing.
4: Alma Richards was just good at jumping. He was from a rural town. He had a coach at BYU who saw his talent and who said, you know, if you really focused on this for a year and a half, I think you could go to the Olympics. And so he did what his coach said, and he focused, and he ended up going to the Olympics. But it's a very different path than what we see now. And I like that path better. I like the idea that he had a broader experiences than somebody who has to specialize from their earliest age.
5: Yeah, he kind of comes out of the blue, right? Just a small town kid. And then all of a sudden he's in the Olympic trials and nobody knows who he is. He gets almost passed over because they say it was a fluke. I mean, this kid came out of nowhere and he just somehow managed to jump well over 6 feet. And he did it in a weird way, from what I can tell. He sort of has a strange technique. But the thing I know about him, or at least the way I came to know about him at all, is I was visiting with a fellow in my ward who's a descendant of Alma Richards. And so he started to tell me his family history. And I thought it was very, very cool to have Alma Richards in that ancestry.
4: Steve, how did the man that you met, how did he feel about Alma Richards?
5: He's very proud of him. He's thrilled that that's in his heritage, and not just, you know, his great Olympic accomplishments, but he made some pretty remarkable choices. Alma Richards did. Very smart, right? Ivy League educated, Stanford educated as well, and then decided to become a high school science teacher for much of his career. He could have had a more lucrative career than that if he wanted. So he's somebody to admire and look up to, and humble too. I like the prayer that he offered when he was about to make his gold medal winning jump. And I'll try not to give that spoiler away either, but it was I could take some lessons from him in humility, if not in high jumping, probably.
4: I also felt some kinship with him. He was off that day and not jumping as well as he needed to. And the prayer helped him focus. He felt weakness leaving him. And I've certainly, on times when something in my career has been, or just my everyday life has been really demanding, I've had that feeling of the stakes are high and feeling really anxious about it and needing a higher power to calm me down and help me focus and address the task at hand.
6: Well, thank you too for giving us a little bit more insight into Alma and kind of where he came from. I think this is such a fascinating story. In the chapter, we read about a gymnasium run by Protestant groups. How conscious was the effort on the behalf of Protestant groups to try and convert young Latter-day Saints?
5: I know a little bit about that, not so much in terms of the sporting events or the gym, right, the YMCA, but I know that there were definitely Protestant groups who were planning missions and especially schools in Utah because they thought that would be a way to bring the gospel to Latter-day Saints, what I call the unrestored gospel, to bring it to Latter-day Saints. And those Christians believed that was exactly the right thing they should be doing. It was the best way they could help their brothers and sisters. So they did it very sincerely and lovingly. And it worried the Latter-day Saints quite a bit. The schools were superior, frankly. So the saints knew that they needed to get up to speed educationally. And then it turns out in the early 20th century, athletically as well, young men and young women wanted to have those kinds of opportunities. And places like the YMCA were offering them. And so the saints decided they needed to start offering that kind of opportunity as well. As I was reading the chapter, I thought about the gym in my church, right? This might be the reason there's a gym in just about every church part of the world and that we take seriously the cultivation of our bodies and so forth, along with our spirits.
4: My last ward that I was in had such a big gym. It was the most prominent feature of the chapel. It was an old building and some people would complain about it and some people would celebrate it. But I was thinking as I read the chapter too about young women and what was happening with them. It's great that this chapter focuses on Alma Richards, but the young women for a decade or more before this had been publishing articles about what we might call now physical fitness in the Young Women's Journal. A couple of prominent Latter-day Saint women had gone to summer school at Harvard University and studied physical education there with a woman named Maud Mae Babcock. And then they convinced her to come here to the U. She was the first female professor. And she ended up founding both the speech department and the physical education department. She joined the church. She only came out originally for a year, but she joined the church and ended up staying and doing a lot of wonderful work. And so her influence at the University of Utah and in the Young Women's Journal, that was definitely felt. And in the case of young women, they talked a lot about dress reform. They talked about how you can't move in a way that keeps you healthy if you're wearing a corset. And so Maud Mae Babcock came up with a special outfit for female basketball players to wear that would give them a little more freedom to move and expose their ankles. So that was a concern of some of the mothers of some of the players. But we may have been behind the Protestants as far as reaching out to our everyday members, but this was definitely something that the leaders were thinking about and learning about.
5: I find that very, very cool because one of my most precious family history artifacts is a picture of my mother on the basketball team of her school, wearing the new and improved uniforms and being encouraged by Professor Babcock and the like to do these kinds of things. That's a very cool story, Kate. Thank you for reminding us of it.
6: A very great story. And also, Steve, such a cool connection with your mom. I love that.
5: Me too. Yeah.
3: Well, Kate, you bring up this point about how in the young women's organization, they are taking these steps. But the church here is finding that its young men are struggling with the lack of social and physical activities. But instead, they're attending meetings that are focused on religious or academic subjects. Would either of you be able to talk to us about why this was becoming more and more of a problem in the early 20th century?
4: I think young men were very interested in sports and conversations about sport that were happening at this time. And developmentally, a teenage boy, the best way to get him interested and engaged in something is not to have him sit down and study religious texts week after week. So it makes sense that there was a tension there, and eventually figuring out how to have more physical activity for young men was important. At the same time, the young men's organization was really reaching out to the young women's organization, and they were collaborating, and because the young women were attending, that was working, and they were hoping that if young men and young women attended meetings together, that that would help young men want to attend. It seems that it did.
5: Yeah, in my ward, that still holds true. If the young women are coming, the young men turn out in greater numbers and they behave themselves better.
6: Well, it's great to know the origins of this focus on physical activity and things like that, and how that continues today. I would love to jump back to Alma and hear from you. What was the significance of his accomplishment? And then how did this accomplishment affect the church in general?
4: So after Alma won the gold medal, somebody said to him, "You just put Utah on the map." But it really did wake people up to the fact of this state that they didn't know much about. And maybe if they did know something about it, their information was probably quite outdated. And then Alma also got some positive press for being a clean, upstanding young man who obeyed the word of wisdom. One of the members of the American Olympic Association said, "I wish all of our athletes were as clean as you are." So that was maybe the beginning of some really positive acknowledgement nationwide that the way that young people in the church were being raised.
5: Alma's gold medal and the real positive media reports and views of Latter-day Saints that come out of it coincide with a long, long history of very hostile media reports against the Saints. At about the same time that Alma wins the gold medal, Cosmopolitan magazine publishes articles about the Church of Jesus Christ being the viper on the hearth, the snake in your kitchen that's going to eat your children. And it seems strange maybe to us, but they were not kidding. And that was a widely held view on both sides of the Atlantic Ocean. And the church was quite scary to many, many people. Its motives and intentions and beliefs had been misrepresented. And Latter-day Saints themselves had often been portrayed as sinister and scary and seductive and so forth. And Alma Richards goes across the country and then across the ocean and wins the medal. And the reports of him and who he is and what kind of culture he comes from, meaning his religious background, have a very positive effect on reshaping some of that negative understanding or association with the Church of Jesus Christ.
3: I think that's a great point. And just as a side point, I have right next to me, I've got a collection of postcards from this same period, which are, you know, they're kind of funny now, but they were very much, you know, malicious towards the church, perpetuating these stereotypes. There certainly was this kind of, they're going to come steal your kids and you'll never see them again. So perhaps Alma's efforts are the first step in this greater public awareness of the morals of the church, not so much what it believes, but the fact that they want to raise these healthy, clean living, athletic young men and women. So Alma's certainly helping with that.
4: And James, maybe it's worth mentioning that he continued to help. He went to Cornell and led the team he was on to, I believe it was 3 national championships. And many of the records he established lasted for a couple of decades. So in his field, he was really seen as a leader for decades. It wasn't just the moment of the Olympics and then he went away.
5: We might say that we're witnessing in the micro case of Alma Richards, one of the macro things that Saints is trying to convey to readers. And this may not be obvious, so maybe we can try to draw it out here, but there's a kind of motion or direction of movement of the gathering of Israel, right? So from the beginning, you have a few people gathering Israel to locations. First, the Lord says, gather to Ohio. And then shortly after that, gather to Missouri. And so we start to see thousands of saints gather in those places, and then tens of thousands in Illinois, and then eventually hundreds of thousands in Utah. So the direction of the movement is we send a few, relatively speaking, missionaries into the world, and they've gathered Israel back to Zion or to places where there are temples. And in between volume 2 and volume 3 of Saints, one of the main things to notice is that the direction of that movement changes. In volume 2, we're gathering people from many parts of the globe to Utah, to the temples, really. There's nothing great about Utah specifically. It's that this is where the temples are. But beginning in volume 3, that direction turns around and the movement starts to go out of Utah into the world. And Alma Richards is typical of that. And by the end of the volume, we have a temple in Switzerland, we have a temple in Canada, we have one in the Hawaiian Islands. And the availability of temple ordinances in European languages in Europe is a major milestone in the gathering of Israel in the Lord's Latter-day World.

0: a little bit in relation to our Richards. All of our Latter-day Saint listeners will know the word of wisdom as a well-understood and required commandment. It's something that you know not to drink tea and coffee or to smoke, and there's kind of well-known aspects of the commandment. But I wonder if we could talk about how Latter-day Saint leaders presented the word of wisdom in the years after it had been revealed. How did that differ then to how we understand it today?
1: I always get pretty excited at the opportunity to talk about the word of wisdom, James. You might have to rein me in a little bit. When the revelation was first received, Joseph Smith and a lot of the members of the church were in Kirtland, Ohio at the time, and they took it very seriously, and they interpreted hot drinks to mean coffee and tea, and they really worked on following it. But I think all of the dislocation and all of the persecution and the refugee status that they kept experiencing led them to put the word of wisdom a little more on the back burner. And there is that line that says, not by way of commandment, that further led them to behave that way. So I think there were people who took it very seriously, took it to heart, but a lot of others just thought of it as optional. And that lasted for a long time. It took Brigham Young, such a good man, it took him a long time to be able to give up the habit of tobacco. Towards the end of his life, he finally did. The members of the 12 would recommit themselves to honoring the word of wisdom. But you see in really old photos of the Salt Lake Temple, there were spittoons, white, clean-looking spittoons in in the room where the 12 would have their meeting, because they weren't all obeying the word of wisdom. By the time of Alma Richards, I think the 12 all were obeying the word of wisdom. And it was a time when they were trying to get people to be more righteous in general, and that included observing the word of wisdom. There were still some disagreements about what it even meant really to obey the word of wisdom. Lorenzo Snow had thought that it meant a vegetarian lifestyle. He really focused on that, not eating very much meat. But we know that didn't stick. So there's more practicing of the word of wisdom, but it's still not taken for granted the way it is today. And people are still even able to attend the temple if they smoke or chew tobacco or drink their tea or even drink some alcohol. I should say this, they did understand the word of wisdom to be against drunkenness, but to have a beer or a little cordial or something now and again, most people didn't see that as violating the word of wisdom. It was drunkenness that violated the word of wisdom.
2: Well, Kate, when was it that it was a commandment for service and for attending the temple, you know, as far as missionaries and church leaders go, especially?
1: You know, that was a process too, because Heber J. Grant said it was necessary for temple attendance when he became president of the church, but then it still sort of wasn't. And so in the 1930s, then he said, it is, and I mean it. And that's when it appeared in the handbook. And that's when people really started to reinforce it. I myself see the process as one of everybody always wanting to be compassionate. And it's so hard to break a habit. They wanted to be compassionate with people who had these habits and still allow them full participation in the church. But at the same time, these leaders, sometimes from Heber J. Grant, had a little experience himself with having trouble giving up beer and coffee, two different incidents. Their personal experiences or things they saw in the community, I think they ended up saying, well, there's more suffering from us not taking this seriously and enforcing it than there would be for us letting people by who already have the habit. It's my own sort of thinking.
3: I was like listening to Kate on the word of wisdom. She's really profound insights, I think, and really well informed about it. So I appreciate Kate. I like that point about it's a kind of a history of compassion. And I think some people might want to interpret the facts as kind of a history of hypocrisy or something. But I think of it as sort of being stuck on the horns of a dilemma, right? You've got this piece of wisdom that is clearly wise. I mean, tobacco will do bad things to you, and excessive alcohol will too. And not only you, but it can ruin relationships and so forth. I have a family history of alcoholism that's been hard on my family relationships. So why not then just make a hard line, right? Why not Joseph Smith say from day one, if you touch this stuff, you're out?

0: Well, because he and everybody else would be out, and the Lord wants to invite us in. He wants us to overcome all of the things that might ruin our happiness or undermine our agency and so forth. So there's this long history of compassion and the horns of a dilemma, right? We want to enforce the word of wisdom and teach it and so forth. And at the same time, we want to not rule people out and exclude the people. And that's the history of the word of wisdom. And it's a really great history. Some people, I think, get frustrated with it because they see it as uneven or maybe hypocritical. I see it as, in Kate's terms, as a history of God's compassion and his people trying to be compassionate with themselves and others as well.
1: I really love that. And I think so too. I keep thinking of the line that it's a principle with a promise. And I think for a lot of the saints, they probably, once they did it, it was something so personal that they really had to gain a testimony of and see those promises that would come if they kept that principle. So anyway, I just love hearing that history and a little bit more context about that too. Thank you.
2: And if I may add, and Kate and Steve, correct me if I'm wrong, there has been so much that we have come to understand about our bodies and about health and about addictions. And we, in particularly the 20th and 21st centuries, have only really begun to understand how we can tackle those, how we can help people move past addictions. So perhaps part of the growing insistence on the word of wisdom was starting to coincide with the resources and the knowledge that we needed to be able to make those changes. And we see this with the Widsows later in the volume, where they put such an emphasis on health and on teaching the saints around the time that the enforcement comes in.
3: I'm glad you mentioned the Widsows, James. There was a time when people started to call the word of wisdom the word of Widsow because they had such an influence. They were such strong supporters of it. Leo Widsow had actually been one of the women who had studied with Maud May Babcock at that summer school where they studied physical culture. And she also had studied at the Pratt Institute in Brooklyn, New York, which at the time was one of the leading places to study what we would now call food science. And then John Widsow was a chemist. And so they really took a cutting-edge scientific approach to their study of the Word of Wisdom. And as you intimated, they really saw the Word of Wisdom as God before we could understand it scientifically, giving us tools to protect our health and to protect us from addiction. Leo was quite strict and like didn't want people eating chocolate, didn't want people eating desserts. And so that vision that they had didn't quite take off. It was seen as a little extreme, and maybe this is the compassion coming through again. The bulk of leaders of the church wanted the bulk of members of the church to be able to follow the word of wisdom. And I think if there was too strict and narrow a vision of that, then that excludes more people than they wanted to exclude. I still see that tension a little bit today and throughout the 20th century as well. Some people just are really gung-ho on the word of wisdom and they take it very seriously and they follow it to a T, or maybe they find some new things in nutrition science that they add to their observance of the word of wisdom. And then they don't understand why everyone is not doing that. But we all have those aspects of the gospel that come more naturally to us that we're really excited about, and others that are a little bit tougher for us.
2: Well, I think that's a great point. And if we were to take the word of wisdom and look at how it's lived today, I think in many societies generally, there is a move to a reduction in meat, for instance, in diets. And so the word of wisdom, although it's been a fixed document, the interpretation of it and the way that Latter-day Saints have lived their lives in accordance with it obviously has fluctuated, you know, in terms of adherence, but also understanding of what it means. For a long time, the word of wisdom has been seen as a list of don'ts. And I think Leah and John and there have been others who have tried to not just focus on the don'ts, but also to focus on the do's and to try and have healthy lifestyles and balances in their diets.
1: Well, speaking of the health benefits, especially of the word of wisdom in connection to Alma too, let's jump back and talk again about how efforts are undertaken to encourage the youth to spend more time outdoors and be more balanced in that way as well. Let's listen to this extract from the book.
4: No one can read of their physical hardships and religious trials without being fired with admiration, he wrote in a 1911 issue of the Improvement Era. The pale, city-bred boy who has never camped on the desert nor seen the wilds, who has never tramped over the hills nor roughed it, cannot truly sympathize with the struggles of his father.
3: We've just finished writing a history of the Young Women Organization at headquarters. And one of the themes that comes through is there was this fear after the first generation of pioneers came and settled. There was just this fear, and it came up again with every generation. These young people have not had the pioneer experience. They're not going to be grounded in the gospel the way their forebears were. And it took us a little while to realize as we were writing, oh, this has happened again, you know, because we'd work on different chapters. And then when we put them all together, we thought, oh, this is every chapter. They're talking about this again. And I really see it in that quote, this worry about this city-bred weakling, just to say who's pale. But there was also at the turn of the century, so a little bit before the time period we're talking about in this chapter, a real concern that everybody was moving out of the country and into the cities. And there was such a strong belief outside of the church as well as inside of the church that you learned important life lessons and spiritual lessons by tilling the ground, by working on a farm. And if you were removed from nature by living in a city, then you wouldn't have those lessons and your character wouldn't be forged by those important elements. So I see all of that going on in that quotation that we listened to.
0: I think that's a terrific, interesting observations, Kate. I hear in this quote, by the way, is from Alma's coach, who was not only his coach, but generally speaking, a kind of a mentor to the whole church, an advisor about these kinds of things. And you can hear in it that same message that I've started to give, right, in my advanced years now. I used to be the person who rolled my eyes when my parents said this sort of thing. Now I am the person who says this sort of thing about kids these days. You know, they're just growing up, not like I used to, not picking rotten potatoes off of blinds as they came along, but they're growing up soft and they need to get out there and mow the lawn and stuff like that. So I think it's an interesting thing to observe. That is, the quote is not necessarily something that the writers of Saints put in to be taken at face value. There may very well be value in it, but it's also useful to observe that it expresses the sentiment of the anxiety the older generation always feels for the younger generation coming up. And this is a constant throughout history, but it's certainly in our church history. We want the rising generation to be true to the faith that their parents have cherished and for which martyrs have perished. And it's a fervent hope for people like me. And it was for my parents, who wrung their hands and were sure I was just going right down the toilet bowl. And now it is that same feeling I have. And I think what we could safely say is that Alma Richards represents a whole generation of Latter-day Saints who really did well. They did better than their parents did, and then they did better than their parents. So the future is bright. There's reason for optimism, like the prophets have. But I'm still probably not going to quit saying things like this about and to my kids.
2: Well, thank you both so much for your thoughts and comments here. And Steve, you make an interesting point. Something to bear in mind is that as we read this chapter, we're talking about events that happened 110 years ago. And there might be readers today who read it and say, oh, this was so long ago. You know, why would I be interested in this? And I wonder if you might be able to speak to some of those possible readers and help us understand how these stories might have relevance today.
0: As with many of you, I've been reading the early chapters of Genesis, Moses, Abraham, and those are the oldest stories there are, and they have incredible relevance to us today. I find them to be stories that explain why things are the way they are. Why is there evil? Why do we have dilemmas that we have to wrestle with? So stories have resonance through time, and people's experiences bear lots of similarities, and we can certainly learn how to cope well with our present by learning how people coped well with their present in our past. So I'd be interested to hear what Kate has to say about that too.
3: That's beautiful, Steve, and I agree with you. One of the moments that really resonated for me in the chapter was when Camilla Eyring and her family had to take a train to escape Mexico and ended up in Texas, and they were taken to a place with animal stalls and they hung blankets there. That was where their family was settling in to live. And we have so many refugees all over the world right now. Somehow hearing about her experience really helped me connect for refugees today about what that experience is like. The chapter describes how it smelled really bad. I hate bad smells, and just the thought of being someplace that smells bad is terrible enough. But of course, there's got to be no plumbing there. Did they build a fire to get themselves something to eat? I mean, they were really destitute. And I also thought, you don't know when something like that is happening, how long it's going to last, and whether you're going to be living in this stall for a couple of years or a few weeks. It just really put into my heart the feeling of being a displaced person and wishing I could do more for displaced people today.
1: Well, Kate and Steve, thank you so much for joining us today and bringing in these extra insights from the book that gives greater context and understanding to the people and events in this chapter. Thank you.
0: Thank you.
3: It was great to be here.
2: Thank you for listening to this week's episode. We hope you enjoyed it. We hope you took away some new insights into this volume. And we would love to hear your thoughts, opinions, questions, and insights from this chapter of Saints. And you can email saintspodcast@churchofjesuschrist.org. It would be great to hear from you.

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1: From the Conference Center in Salt Lake City, this is Conversations, featuring discussions with members of The Church of Jesus Christ of Latter-day Saints with a unique perspective or an interesting story. Today's conversation is with Elder Tad R. Collister and his wife, Catherine. Elder Collister is a member of the Presidency of the 70, sustained to that position in October 2011. The host for this episode of Conversations is Sherry Dew. Sherry Dew is currently the president and CEO of Deseret Book Company and a former member of the General Relief Society Presidency of the Church.
2: Welcome. It is a delight to welcome Elder Tad R. Collister, a member of the Presidency of the 70, and his wife, Sister Catherine Collister. For those of you who may not be familiar with the Church of Jesus Christ of Latter-day Saints, the Presidency of the 70 is one of the presiding quorums of the Church. Elder and Sister Collister, we're delighted that you would join us. We know that you don't have time to do this, but we're grateful that you would make time, so welcome.
3: We're very grateful to be with you, Sherry. Thank you.
2: Well, we're just delighted to have a chance to visit. And before we start really having a conversation, for the many people who would be listening and watching, let me set the stage and tell them just a little bit about the two of you. Elder Collister was sustained as a member of the Presidency of the 70 at the October 2011 General Conference. His initial call to serve as a general authority, which call was to the second quorum of the 70, occurred in April of 2008. At the time of his call as a general authority, he had been serving as president of the Canada-Toronto East Mission. He received a Bachelor's of Science degree in accounting from Brigham Young University. He later attended law school at UCLA and received his Juris Doctor degree there in 1971. The following year, he earned a master's degree in tax law from New York University. Prior to his call as a mission president, he was employed as an attorney with the firm of Collister & Collister. He has served widely in the church, including as a full-time missionary when he was a young man in the Eastern Atlantic States Mission. He was an Elders Quorum president, stake mission president, stake presence counselor, stake president, bishop, regional representative, mission presence counselor, mission president, and Area 70. He was born in Glendale, California, then married Catherine Saporiti in December of 1968. They are the parents of six, and they have 21 grandchildren. Sister Catherine Collister was born also in California, but in San Bernardino. She's the daughter of Angelo and Ferneth Isaacson Saporiti. She received a Bachelor of Arts degree from BYU in English Literature. She has said that her greatest joy in life has been and continues to be spending time with her family and with her husband. She's loved the chance to be a full-time homemaker and has attended countless games, musical recitals, choir concerts, and so forth as she has supported and helped raise her children. And of course, has volunteered at their schools and been involved in the community. She too has served extensively in the church. She's been a Relief Society president, a primary president, a Yeoman's president, and many other callings as well. And she has served for an extended time as an early morning seminary teacher. She also, of course, joined her husband when he presided in Canada over the Toronto East Mission, and they were there from 2005 to 2008. Let's just go back to the beginning. You were both raised in Latter-day Saint homes, but your heritage is quite a bit different. Sister Collister, your father is a first-generation member. He joined the church in the military during World War II.
4: That's right.
2: Elder Collister's grandfather, Elder LeGrand Richards, is a much-beloved, oft-quoted former member of the Quorum of the Twelve Apostles. Of course, he passed away some years ago. So your background is the same and different. Would you reflect back to your growing up, including your heritage, and of course the influence of your parents? Sister Collister, would you like to go first on that?
4: Sure. It's an interesting thing to think about what it was in your childhood and youth that leads you to where you are today, but I always knew that my parents were devoted to the church and that they had strong testimonies. And as you mentioned, my father was born a Catholic in Boston, Massachusetts, a wonderful Italian family. And my mother is from Arizona and was the church, the Latter-day Saint heritage for many, many years back. And they met during the war, and they dated. And she felt that she'd always, that she knew that she would marry a member of the church and be married in the temple. So she was ready to actually break off her engagement. And she prayed, and the Spirit told her, no, this is all right. What you're doing, this will be okay. She didn't know the exact consequences, but they married. He went away to war. And when he was in Hawaii, he asked for the missionaries to come teach him, unbeknownst to her. She knew nothing about this. He knew how much the church meant to her because they would pray at nights together and she would pray about the church. And he knew how much it meant to her, and he didn't want to break her heart if he had the missionaries teach him and he found out not to be true. He didn't want to get her hopes up. And because he knew just how much it meant to her, thought better just leave it as it was. Well, he, of course, knew it was true, was baptized, again without telling her. Mm. The mission president got on the phone, called my mother, and said, we have a surprise for you. She was in Arizona. He was, of course, in Hawaii. We have a surprise for you. We baptized your husband, Angelo Saporiti, today. And of course, I'm sure she screamed and cried. But because of that, knowing that story, I knew how much the gospel of Jesus Christ meant to both of my parents and that they both knew that it was Christ's church.
5: So what impact do you think that that had? What did it do to you as a teenager, for example, to know that story?
4: As a teenager, I knew that I would marry a good member of the LDS Church. It was important to me to be married in the temple. My parents were sealed when I was 3, and I don't remember that, but very important thing because they talked about it often and how much the temple marriage meant. So every time I had a decision to make as a teenager, I thought about that, thought about
5: It's a wonderful story. So he really joined on his own. He had his own testimony.
4: He joined on his own. It was his own testimony.
5: Elder Colister.
3: Well, I grew up in a good home with good parents, and my mother, the thing I remember about her is she always expected us to rise to excellence. I don't know that we did it, but I can remember giving talks. Even when I was the state president, she was in our ward and said, that was a wonderful talk, Dad, but did you know that one word you used was you used it as an adjective, and it should have been an adverb. And so she was always making sure we would toe the mark, but we appreciated that in her. And my dad would ride to work. He was an attorney, and he'd go on the bus every day so he could memorize passages from the scriptures and from Shakespeare. Loved them. And I remember many times seeing him lie down by the fireplace in our home, and I was a teenager, and I liked being with him, so I'd just get a book and stretch out by him. And all these things played a part of his life. In fact, one day he was in a trial, and it was the sentencing phase for a man. And my dad said to the judge, remember, Your Honor, the quality of mercy is not strained. And the judge said to my father, Reed, if you can quote all of those lines of Portia before the bench, I'll let your man go on probation. And my dad said, that's a deal. And he quoted all of those lines about the quality of mercy is not strained, a drop of the city, not a rain from heaven, and so forth. But he loved good literature. Mm. He loved the scriptures. He'd ask his questions at the dinner table. And he was fun. He had a great sense of humor. And we just loved being with him.
5: So do you think there was a feeling then that he made the gospel seem very desirable and very much like you wanted to be part of it? Is that what he was able to do along with your mother?
3: He was. It wasn't a chore. It wasn't a duty. He made it fun and exciting, and we wanted to do what he was doing, learn some of the scriptures that he learned and ask him gospel questions. And he had that capacity to make it not only thoughtful, but enjoyable.
5: Then to extend that back a generation, what impact did it have to have your grandfather be LeGrand Richards?
3: I think it had a pretty significant impact. He lived in Utah, we lived in California, but we would go up there every year for vacation, spend time at his home. One day I was at BYU and I took one of my non-member friends up on a Friday night for dinner with my grandfather and grandmother. And My grandfather didn't know he was a non-member till it was about 3 or 4 or 5 minutes into the dinner. And when he realized he was not a member of the church, he started preaching the gospel to him. And for the next 2 hours, he almost got the whole Marvelous Work in a Wonder book that he'd written. And my grandmother would come in and she'd say, "LeGrand, LeGrand, the boys don't want to hear you preach the gospel." And he'd say, "When I get started on this subject, I just can't stop." And when we finished, we went down into the basement to sleep down there. They had some bedrooms. And my friend turned to me and he said, "You know, when you feel the Spirit like that, you just can't deny it." And I baptized him a couple weeks later. I went on my mission a few weeks after that. And a year later, he went on his mission. But he had that Spirit that he knew it was true.
5: I was actually not very long ago listening to a talk that your grandfather gave at a BYU devotional. And he titled the talk, "I'm More Interested in the Long Hereafter Than in the Brief Present." It's a pretty significant theme when you think about it. If you think about your growing up years, for both of you really, are there things at a certain point, whether it was as a teenager or as a young adult, when you started to be able to also have an eternal perspective in mind, in addition to having it's here and now, we are all living in the here and now and have to deal with it, but having an eternal perspective, being more interested in the long hereafter, can make a big difference in the choices you make. Is there any point at which you think that has clicked in your life?
4: Well, I guess I can think of a moment maybe that you're referring to. I mean, we all change as we grow older and gain better perspective, and we have to constantly put life in perspective. But when I was 17, just before I went away to Brigham Young University, my father passed away suddenly from a heart attack. And right then and there, you gain an eternal perspective, and the temple and your family's sealing and living the gospel comes right into focus, that you realize, I want to live my life in a way that I can be with him again. Mm-hmm. And we can be a family again.
5: Becomes really real.
4: It becomes very real.
5: Okay, great example. Any come to mind for you, Elder Collister?
3: Well, I remember in the latter years of my grandfather's life, he had his foot amputated. Then he was on oxygen. He would come to conference with the oxygen tubes that he had to breathe through. And I remember him saying one time, "I hope I'm worthy when I get to the other side to be with my father." And I thought, here's somebody who is so duty-bound to do what's right. He knows there's something long beyond this life. And it impressed me the incredible sacrifices and the absolute commitment he had to duty all of his life, because he knew there was something beyond this life. And I think that had an impression on me, a deep impression.
5: Now that you've been through it and you've raised a family and you're now helping raise your grandchildren, how would you counsel them to help their children amidst the noise of the world get a more long-range eternal perspective and to try to have it in their minds? I mean, it's hard.
4: It's not easy.
5: And it's daily. It's day in and day out.
4: That's right. And it's gotten more difficult since we raised our children, since it's been a while. But the important thing, and this is what we've heard before, but remember the basics of the gospel. You know, the family prayers and the personal prayers and the scripture study, and especially family home evening. Family home evening was, I think, a lifeline for us as parents. And I know that our children are doing it now, and their children love family home evening. It's just a great way to, in a fun way, to teach the gospel and to teach your children what is most important to you and to them, the priorities of life. And I think as busy as things get, it's so important to find a time to have your family prayers, to have your family home evening, your family meals together that so few families have. And sometimes I guess you have to be creative and, I don't know, have a picnic on the soccer grounds before practice. But Those things are so important.
5: So some parents feel like home evening is a chore. But you're saying it was a lifeline. Why was it a lifeline?
4: Well, I guess we could say at times it might have felt like a chore.
5: Okay.
4: But we tried different experiments with our children at different ages. When they were little, it was flannelboard stories, and the older ones could watch the story or tell the story while the little ones would hold on to the pieces and try to destroy the pieces, but at least they were involved. And as they got older, when they were teenagers, we said, let's start a filing system for you of stories and things for you to take away when you go away to school or on your missions for talks. Now maybe you do it all on computer, but then we started a little box and we'd have a family home evening on love, and then those things that they took from family home evening would go in their file. And it was just a start, but it got them started. So we tried to be creative and find things that appeal to them, like, I don't know, dramatizations. What
3: wrestling.
4: Else did we do? Wrestling. That was our activity. We also always wrestled at the end with Dad. And, you know, it taught him a great lesson, because he'd take these little kids and he'd hold them down and he said, do you give up? Do you give up? And they'd say, yes, I give up. And he'd say, no, we never give up. You never give up. And so then he'd wrestle them down. Do you give up? And they'd say, no, no, no. And finally we thought, you know, it taught them not to give up when things got hard in life. When things got hard on their mission, we hope that it taught them never to give up. Keep on going.
5: Simple but repetitious.
4: Simple but
3: it
4: repetitious.
3: It was, and we struggled some nights with...
4: We surely did.
3: Like everybody else, you know, where they have schoolwork and fighting and all of those other things. But we also had some very sweet spiritual experiences, thanks to my wife, who just always made sure we had family home evening, always the guardian of it, yes.
5: Let's go to another time of life. Tell us about your mission, Elder Collister. What did you know at the end of your mission that you didn't know going in as a young man?
3: Well, I think I learned a couple lessons. One I learned, I think maybe it's just kind of a small thing, but for me it was a big thing that more important than the approval of my mission present was the approval of the Lord. And I think everybody wants the approval of their mission president. But I had one experience that maybe I probably won't mention here, but it was just helped me to know that what really counted was the approval of the Lord. I think that was one lesson I learned. And one other lesson I learned from a very good mission president was that we never give the Lord our second best. And one day he had called my companion and me in, and he said, I want you two elders to make all the transfers that we're going to make for missionaries. They can't do that nowadays, but back in those days he could. And we were totally shocked. And behind his desk, he had this huge board of all the missionaries. He says, you make all the transfers. So we went to our room and we, you know, had all of the difficult decisions of how do you get the chemistry of certain missionaries to mix and who's been in what area and who ought to be district leaders or zone leaders. And we prayed and we discussed it. And I remember we came back into his office and we presented this sheet to him that had it all laid out. And he looked at us and he looked at the sheet and he looked up and he said, Elders, is this the best you can do? And we reached out and said, could we take that sheet back? And we took it back and we went to the room and we said, we're not going back down there until we can look him in the eye and say, this is the best we can do. And we talked things over a little more, and there was just maybe one or two changes here, and asked the Lord to help us until we finally got to that point. And I remember we took it back to him, and he looked at it. As I recall, he didn't say a thing. He just turned around to the board behind him, and he made all the changes in accordance with what we had. And I never forgot that lesson, that when we present something that we're doing in the church, we always ask, is this the very best we can do? It was a great lesson he taught me.
5: Boy, a great lesson. And then he showed such trust in you and your companion. I mean, implicit trust to just not question it and do every bit.
3: He did show trust in us, and that meant a lot to us. And I think because he showed that trust, that was another lesson we wanted to live up to it.
5: It's marvelous. Okay, now fast forward, you're home from your mission. Now, you're a couple of California kids, if I can say that.
3: We are.
4: That's right.
5: But you didn't know each other before BYU.
4: We didn't.
5: You found each other there.
4: 60 miles apart, but we didn't.
5: Never bumped into each other.
4: Never did.
5: So I think everybody would love to know how you found each other. And it's usually best to let the wife tell that story with the husband having rebuttal privileges.
3: Thank you.
5: In case they're needed.
4: Well, we both lived in the Monta Vista apartments and went to BYU, Provo. And so outside my picture window of my apartment, the girls' apartments were here, the boys were over here, was a basketball court. And we would sit there and watch the boys play basketball not far from our window and say, you know, just pick ones out we thought were cute. And my roommate...
5: That's what we do. That's what girls
4: and
5: do.
4: And my roommate and I, but my roommate first of all said, oh, I think that one right there is really cute, pointing to him. She says, I think he's the cutest one. I agreed, but I didn't say anything to her. Well, she went to the bishop and said, you know, I would really like to have a date with Tad Collister. So the bishop called him in and said, you know, you don't really need to, but this particular young woman in the ward would like to go out with you. If you could just do it once, would be nice. And I don't know what he said. What did you say? Yes? I guess he said yes, because he's always obedient. So he needed a date for a fireside and on a Sunday evening, and he had waited till the last minute. It was Sunday morning, and he hadn't called anyone yet. So he said, ah, I know who I'll ask. So he got on the phone, and he dialed the phone, thinking to ask my roommate, because he knew that she would say yes. Well, I answered the phone instead, and he asked me instead.
3: I wanted to go out with her.
4: I thought, Sunday morning, I probably should say no. I wouldn't want him to know that I don't have a date for Sunday night.
5: Don't want to appear too available.
4: That's right, too available. And I thought, well, he's asking me at the last minute. You know, we're just friends. This will be fine. So I said yes. And that was about it. I guess I had one other date after that with somebody else, but...
5: You started dating, and it was just sort of a... It clicked.
4: It did. We were very good friends and enjoyed being with one another, and that was it.
5: How fantastic is that? Yes. Is there any refinement or improvement you want to make on that
4: any
5: story?
4: Any corrections, additions?
5: So it started on a basketball court is the story.
3: It did. Everybody should play basketball, of course.
5: You got married, started to have a family. And one of the stories that I've heard is that from the very beginning, even before you had children, that you, Sister Collister, were starting to already do flannel board stories of scriptural stories and so forth. And as I've read some things about the two of you and prepared to have this discussion, it strikes me that you both have long had a love of the scriptures, manifest in a lot of different ways. Talk to us about that, about your love of the scriptures and the difference that the scriptures have made in your life and why they have. And I would simply say, there are no doubt those listening who want to have that feeling, but maybe don't yet.
4: This is just a start. I'll tell you a little bit more about that when we were first married with the flannel board stories. Years ago, the church had the Instructor magazine. Mm-hmm. I don't know if you remember.
5: In
4: the pages were scriptural stories or figures and so forth, and they just came in the magazine. So I was excited to have a family and have family home evening. So I kind of started cutting those out and putting flannel on them. And he came home and he said, you know what, for family home evening tonight, why don't you tell me one of those stories? And I said, I would feel absolutely ridiculous telling you, a grown-up in law school, a flannel board story. You know, I'll wait till I get the children. But he said no. So he made me do it. And I felt like a fool. But I still remember I had the David and Goliath. And I'd tell it to him just as if he were a little child. And But you know what? That was great practice for me, because when you have to tell a scripture story, you really learn it. Mm-hmm. Those of you who teach classes know that. And even though it's for a child, you get out the scriptures and you learn the applications, because we wanted our children to grow up knowing the scriptures or loving the scriptures and having that as a part of our family home evening. And we still have those little flannel board stories. I saved David and Goliath so we can have that as a memory, but that was the basis for our children when they were little beginning to learn the scriptures. And I think that's so important with a family, to start with them when they're just tiny.
5: Elder Colister, what would you add? And about your own experience?
3: I don't think anyone could enjoy the scriptures if they just kind of tiptoe in them. It's like somebody kind of tips their toe in the water. You can't enjoy it. Somewhere you have to dive in and immerse yourself. Then after a while you say, this is pretty good. And I think to enjoy the scriptures, you have to make that a commitment, that I'm going to dive into the scriptures. And I think some lessons I learned is that the Lord's a good compensator. And if you spend time in the scriptures, He will compensate and help you in all of the other decisions of life you have to make, whether it's the business world or your family or your spiritual calling. And I'd try to go and work early in the morning, and my dad would be reading the scriptures, and my brother would be reading the scriptures. And so maybe the first half hour to 45 minutes, I would read the scriptures. And after 10 or 20 or 30 years, you'd see all the piles, the legal files there. And I remember many mornings you'd say, I've got to get to those files. They're going to be on me today. Got those phone calls. And then the little impression would come, no, stick with the scriptures. And somehow the 34 years of law practice came and went, and I got to all of the files and I got to all of the phone calls, but I also had the privilege of studying the scriptures that I love. And so I'd say you have to immerse yourself. And when you do that, it brings you close to the Savior, so you feel His influence in your life. It teaches you correct principles, so you make good decisions in life, whether they're spiritual or temporal decisions. And it's enlightening to read the doctrines of the church. They resonate with your spirit and your heart. And so I just think you can't start off with a better meal, a better diet than the spiritual diet of the scriptures each day.
4: I think that when I open the scriptures, especially when I spiritually prepare myself for it, I feel like the Spirit kind of flows out of the scriptures into the home. And that's the atmosphere you want in the home, is that Spirit. And I think there's nothing more important too than have those scriptures open on the table, that your children see you studying the scriptures. And when we taught seminary together, that was such a sweet time. And studying with our children those scriptures open in our family home evenings just brings a spirit into your home, kind of brings a spirit of protection.
5: I'm so grateful you just said what you said, because I absolutely believe that. And I remember when it dawned on me, open them up, leave them open. It does, it feels different even when they're just open. Some people might think that's just the nuttiest thing they ever heard, and it isn't, it's true. It's really true. Going back to what you just said, Elder Colister, which leads to a next logical question for me, and I'm a little reluctant to bring this up, but I have to bring it up. And the only reason I'm reluctant is that I work for the company that published this book, but you wrote a book that is a remarkable book called The Infinite Atonement. And I remember when the manuscript came in from a Tad Colister, none of us knew, had any idea who you were. And when a manuscript comes in unsolicited on such a doctrinal concept from someone you don't know, you just don't have any expectations for it. But everybody who read it was just moved, myself included, affected, changed. And we've now seen what that book has done, or at least a little piece of it, in the people's lives it has affected. And I would have to say, including my own. Now, I'm wondering, as you're saying that about the study and the day in and day out, year in and year out, because is that really what prepared you and enabled you to eventually, after a long period of time, be able to write about the atonement of the Lord Jesus Christ in such an insightful way, but also motivating way. Help us understand how you got to where you could write that book. Because that's not a research project. That is I've said to a friend of mine, that's years and years of thoughtful study.
3: Well, I didn't start to write a book. I didn't even have that in the faintest glimpses of my mind. I just started to, I wanted to take various gospel subjects that I could study for 30 days at a time. And so I thought, well, I'll take the atonement first for 30 days, and then I'll take something else for 30 days, and I'll try to write my thoughts. I never liked writing. I struggled with English. I liked math and science. Those were my strengths. But I thought, I know that it forces you to crystallize your thoughts when you write. So I started to write my thoughts about the atonement. I started to list all the questions I had about the atonement. And then after 30 days, I thought, well, this has been rewarding for me. I have a lot more questions, so I just stuck with it. And after about 10 years, I thought, maybe this article could be a book. But I thought, I'm not pressured time-wise, and I'm not going to submit it till I feel I'm done. I did feel some spirit kind of driving me on. I had never submitted a book. I didn't even know how you do it. And I didn't know anybody at Deseret Book, but I did feel a spirit just kind of driving me on. The study of the subject was an overwhelming spiritual experience for me. Not that there were dramatic things, that would not be fair to say, but there were just sweet, tender insights or feelings that came with some frequency. And I just did the best I could to capture those in the book.
5: But it would be fair to say then that it was thoughtful, persistent study over a long period of time.
3: I think that would be fair, yes.
5: There's such a lesson in that for all of us because, and it's really no different than starting to prepare stories, which really, that is something any mom can do, or any grandmother, or any aunt can do, to try to figure out how do we teach children, or how do we teach young adults, or how do we teach teenagers. I mean, that's something that's actually doable for any of us. This is a reminder that you're listening to Conversations sponsored by The Church of Jesus Christ of Latter-day Saints. Elder Colister, you gave a marvelous address in the October 2011 General Conference in which you spoke about the power of the Book of Mormon. Let's listen to a little clip from that talk, and then I'd like to ask you both a question after we listen to this clip.
3: Okay.
6: But why is the Book of Mormon so essential if we already have the Bible to teach us about Jesus Christ? Have you ever wondered why there are so many Christian churches in the world today when they obtain their doctrines from essentially the same Bible? It is because they interpret the Bible differently. If they interpreted it the same, they would be the same church. This is not a condition the Lord desires. For the Apostle Paul declared that there is one Lord, one faith, one baptism. To help bring this oneness about, the Lord established a divine law of witnesses. Paul taught, in the mouth of two or three witnesses shall every word be established. The Bible is one witness of Jesus Christ. The Book of Mormon is another. Why is this second witness so crucial? The following illustration may help. How many straight lines can you draw through a single point on a piece of paper? The answer is infinite. For a moment, suppose that single point represents the Bible, and that hundreds of those straight lines drawn through that point represent different interpretations of the Bible, and that each of those interpretations represents a different church. What happens, however, if on that piece of paper there is a second point representing the Book of Mormon? How many straight lines could you draw between these two reference points, the Bible and the Book of Mormon? Only one. Only one interpretation of Christ's doctrine survives the testimony of these two witnesses.
5: Marvelous way to teach that principle, just marvelous. A testimony of the Book of Mormon is absolutely fundamental to a testimony of the restoration of the gospel.
2: Would you both be willing to comment or care to comment on how you obtained a testimony of the Book of Mormon?
4: The first I remember reading the Book of Mormon was probably in my home, but I remember it in seminary growing up, really reading and studying the Book of Mormon. And I don't ever remember not having a testimony, but I remember just feeling, just swelling in my heart, where I just knew that what I was reading was true. And it helped me want to be a better teenager, which isn't always easy. Teenagers have their times. But it helped me want to be a better person. And I just remember gaining such a love for the Book of Mormon in my seminary years.
2: Mm-hmm. So it started early enough to really help you chart the course of your life.
4: It did. It did.
2: Elder Collister.
3: I think my first real witness of the Book of Mormon came when I was about 15 or 16 years of age. And I was reading the account of the 2,000 sons of Helaman. And I was, of course, thinking what a wonderful thing it would be to be one of those 2,000 sons. I was about that age. And they were heroes to me. And for some reason, as I read that, I think the Lord was kind enough to give me a spiritual impression that that story was true. And I remember thinking, even as a 16-year-old boy, it doesn't matter what anybody else says. I know that story's true. So I would think that was my first witness of the Book of Mormon. And after that, I had so many witnesses. Some were intellectual, some were from the heart, but they all combined together to give you a testimony. And I remember every day in the office, in the law office, I would dictate day after day to the secretary. And there would be a phone call, or I'd have to go out for something, and I would always say to her, "Where was I? Where was I?" And then I remember reading that Emma, as she was transcribing for Joseph Smith, said that as they would take their break for lunch or whatever it might be, he would come back and he would never say to her, "Where was I?" And I thought, that's impossible to do that unless you're translating it, not writing it. And so that was another witness to me that just came from my experience in the law practice, and another one just from writing. It took me 18 years to write a book of much less quality and substance in the Book of Mormon, and here Joseph Smith, in less than 90 days, translated this magnificent work, not only with hundreds of names and people with no inconsistencies, but with marvelous doctrine that both confirms the Bible and expands it. And I thought, maybe he was a genius, but no genius before him ever did this, and no genius after him can do this. This has to be from God. And then the greatest witness, of course, is from the Spirit, but I think the Spirit works in conjunction with how much we do our homework and read and ponder it and meditate, and they all work together to give us a testimony.
2: Are there things that you two did together to help your children gain a testimony of the book? Does anything come to mind in that regard?
3: We had our twin boys, identical twin boys, that were about 9 years of age. And one day we said to them, "Why don't you two start reading the Book of Mormon?" And after about three nights, one of them came into our bedroom and said, "Mom and Dad, I want to read it, but I can't understand it." And then we finally did what parents should do. We said, "Would you like us to read it with you?" And they said, "Yes, we would." And we couldn't do it every night because I was at meetings and so forth, but I'd say maybe three times a week or so, they'd climb in bed right next to us. And we'd read the Book of Mormon and try to explain it to them, which really teaches you the Book of Mormon. And after about a year and a half, we finished. And we said, "What would you like to do now?" And they said, "Let's read it one more time." So that was a very sweet experience for us to do it together with them, which we should have done in the first place.
4: It's doable. It's not always easy with busy parents and busy families, but you can do it. I mean, we all looked forward to that.
2: Because it was time together, and the book is open. The Spirit's coming in, and the kids were there with you. And they were learning. They're probably learning together,
4: That's
2: really,
4: right.
2: as you taught them, because you learn when you teach. You've talked a lot about the law office and things that were happening there. What do you think you learned in your practice of law, Elder Collister, that is actually helping you today in your assignment today as a general authority?
3: I'd say there's a couple things. One is I think the law is a discipline that forces you to go to the crux of the problem and to sift out all the chaff. I think that was helpful to me. I think the other thing that was helpful to me was to realize there are two sides to a story and hold before you make a judgment till you've heard both sides of the story. And I remember Elder Eyring, President Eyring now, one time saying that he asked Harold B. Lee, how do you get revelation? And you may remember his response was, you must do your homework first. And I think that if you try to analyze the problems and go to the core of them and listen to both sides and do your homework, that that's a catalyst for receiving revelation. I don't think the Lord wants to do our homework for us. And that, I think, is an invitation for revelation when you do your homework.
2: Wonderful lesson. Thank you. Sister Collister, I'm thinking about something that I read, and I'd love to hear more. And again, this falls in the category of raising those children of yours, that you had a son who became pretty fixated on sports, and you wondered how to reach him.
4: Yes. Okay.
2: Tell us what you did.
4: Well, this is our son, Nathan, and he really was a very fine young man, you know, just really a good boy. But he was at the age, he was about 15 or 16, and he was busy with sports and a lot of other things, and he really didn't want to talk much with me. He was never really rude about it, but I'd say, Nathan, how was football practice? And he'd say, fine. How did you do on your test today? I did fine. And any question I'd ask, it would basically be fine or a one-word answer. And I was kind of saddened because I thought, I love this son. I love all my children. How can I be an influence for good in his life if I can't even talk to him? If he doesn't really want to talk to me, how can I encourage him to go on a mission, to be married in the temple, to stay morally clean, if we don't really have much going on? I mean, he was not doing anything wrong, really, but I just wanted to be closer to him.
2: You felt like you were losing a connection?
4: I did. I felt like I was losing a connection. It was at that age, and I think it's kind of normal, but I was sad. So I prayed about it. And the answer didn't come right after my prayer, but one day I was walking through the house and my eyes fell on a table and on it was a sports magazine. And I thought, sports. Nathan loves sports. And I thought, I know nothing about sports. No wonder he doesn't talk to me. So I thought, I'm going to

0: reading this book at school. Can you read with me chapter by chapter and at night kind of discuss it so that I'll do better on my discussions and tests? And I said, sure. So then it went from that till discussions about life. And today, still, we're very good friends. And so I am so grateful that a loving Heavenly Father listens to our prayers, and He inspired me as to what to do to reach that particular child at that time. Helped me know that He does care about us and our families and each one of us.
1: And she didn't grow up in a sports-minded home like I did, and so a lot of these things were new to her. But after she had gone through reading these magazines and having these discussions for some time, I remember one day they had a discussion, and Nathan was walking out the front door, and I was driving him down to football practice. And he said to me, "Dad, Mom knows a lot about sports." And I thought, oh, if only you knew.
2: I fooled him.
1: You knew.
3: I think there's a great lesson in that, in you had to be the one as the mother to build the bridge to your son.
0: That's
3: he wasn't going to build it back to you. You had to build
0: no,
3: it with him.
0: He was not.
3: We often find ourselves in situations like that, whether as leaders, as parents, or whatever, where we have to build the bridge. I had heard a little bit about that story, which is why I wanted to ask you, but it leads me to another question. They called you, Elder Collister, to serve as a mission president in Toronto, and you, the two of you left California and moved to Toronto a full 3 years, and they called you to the Second Quorum and promptly assigned you to the South Pacific. The Pacific area of the church is a magnificent area of the church, amazingly diverse. The islands, mm-hmm. Australia, which is its own kind of Wild West, I mean, in a way, New Zealand, which is marvelous. You were surrounded by so many different cultures. I mean, gee whiz, from Toronto to Tonga, that's quite a distance, not just in miles, but in culture. What did you learn about building bridges to so many people that had a different background?
0: Well, I don't know that we did anything in particular, but they, everywhere we went, were so loving. And of course, we extended love, hopefully, to them, but everywhere we went, they just treated us so wonderfully with so much love and courtesy. And everywhere we went, you're right, it's just so diverse, but we love every bit of every country we went to, and we learned different lessons every place we went.
3: Give us an example of a lesson that you can picture learning from other cultures, because we do. We learn from each other.
0: Well, in a lot of the islands, we learned that if you expressed that you really liked something that the other person had, they would give it to you. It seems as though the less people have, the more generous they are, and that's how they show how much they care that you're there. And my husband learned that lesson. I learned it early on with saying to a lady, "That's a beautiful flower in your hair," and she ripped it out of her hair and gave it to me. And of course, it looked much better on her with her beautiful island hair than it did on me, but so sweet. He was in Papua New Guinea. I was not with him, and a lady had a beautiful, looked like hand-crocheted purse that they call a bilum, pretty green color. And he said, "That's a very nice bilum." And immediately she starts pulling everything out and putting it on the table to give it to him. And he said, no, I like that on you. I like that on you. It looks wonderful with you. And we have that beautiful purse now to remind us, and that flower to remind us of our experiences in the Pacific. That is a lesson we learned, to be more giving with what we have to others, because they were so giving to us everywhere we went.
3: Anything you would add to that, Elder Collister?
1: Well, I've tried it on some of my friends who have Rolex watches, but they didn't quite get the Tongan spirit yet. No. I think one of the lessons we learned there is, and I think you mentioned it this

0: start with is you can bridge every culture if you love the people. That's the common bridge. And I think another thing is if we can learn, and we learned this lesson, I think, where we saw so many cultures, is that every culture has good things, and every culture, including ours here, has things that are different than the gospel of Jesus Christ. And if we can take all the good things and work together in all of our cultures to try and bring them more central to the gospel of Jesus Christ, we're all in this together. I think then we recognize our culture isn't better than someone else's. Mm-hmm. We just all have things we're working on.
1: Let's step back just for a second and think about what's going on in the world today. There's a lot going on. And there's a lot that can cause a feeling of actual just plain old fear. It can make us feel unsettled, anxious, wondering about the future, economic uncertainty, political unrest, a lack of even civility in a lot of public discourse and certainly political diatribes. Just yesterday, I was talking with an absolutely wonderful mother, a woman probably about my age. She has children now that are married and grandchildren coming. She said, I look at my younger children and my grandchildren and they're swimming in a sea of filth. It's just everywhere. If you were just going to step back and say to parents and grandparents who are trying to help their families and the people in their circle of influence deal with just the reality of life and to stay focused on truth, what counsel would you give them?
0: I think there are certain principles that can help. I think one principle is that if people can know, number one, that no matter what is in the world, nobody can take from you your individual exaltation. That's impossible for any external source to do. Once the Savior came with his atonement, I think he gave a message that's been a great comfort to me. He says, be of good cheer. I've overcome the world. In other words, it doesn't matter what the world throws at you. There is no storm, there's no earthquake, there's no loss of job, there's no disease that can rob you of your exaltation. As long as you believe in the atonement of Jesus Christ and try and keep your life in accordance with the Savior's teaching. So I think if people can understand that principle and have that hope, it can help them cope with all of the challenges that we see in life. And then I think if people will just do the simple things, they probably get tired of hearing us just do the simple things. We just keep the commandments. And we study the scriptures every day, and we pray every day that there's a spirit and a spiritual defense system that can come around us that can help immunize us from the wiles of the evil one, so to speak. So I don't think we can avoid it in the world, but we can confront it and we can overcome it.
2: So important for the youth. Just thinking back to my seminary days and our children's seminary days, I hope they're all taking advantage of that wherever they are, because what a way to start the day before they go to school where they face all of those things you talked about, that they meet together, study the scriptures, say a prayer, and are with other youth that feel the same way they do. What a strengthening power that is in their lives.
1: It's really in some ways about controlling our environment. We can, to some degree, control our environment because we can control where we go, what we listen to.
2: We can control what's in our homes.
1: We're living in a really interesting time. I wonder if any of us would have predicted it, particularly in the United States, where the church is front and center for so many reasons. There are men running for president who are members of the church. There's a musical in New York that has an ostensible tie, although not really, but in name only.
2: That's right.
1: Lots of attention. Some people have even called it the Mormon moment. And that arouses such interesting feedback. Everything from the claims, you're not Christians, to actually some journalistic endeavors that have actually been a little bit more positive and a little bit more fair. The bottom line is, it's swirling everywhere. We can just expect to have opportunities to talk about the church. What counsel do you have about that, particularly knowing that there are some people who kind of wonder, they don't know what to think. Are they Christians? I've heard they're not, and yet it's in the name of their church. What counsel would you have to us regular, average members of the church who nonetheless are going to all have opportunities to represent what we believe to people who don't know?
2: Well, it is a great opportunity right now with all of this interest. And I think you're right. I think so many people really are not sure how we feel about Christ. And I would just say my advice would be bring your conversation around to that as soon as you can in a very natural way, not always easy to do, but let them know that, you know, we just do our best to try to be as Christ-like as possible, and He is the Savior of the world, and we just try to live the gospel of Jesus Christ, and hopefully they will see that in some of these good things that are now in the forefront in the news.
0: Well, I think she expressed it well. I really think the Lord is opening up these doors for us. The gospel's got to go to all of the world, and this is the part of the way He's doing it. And He's giving us a chance to define ourselves rather than have to be on the defense and just react to various brush fires. And I think all of the great missionaries were all bold. They were not overbearing, but they were bold. To be good missionaries, we have to be bold. We have to be willing to share the gospel in a non-offensive way, a non-preachy way, but share it with people. And there's a great scripture that tells us there's many yet on earth among all sects, parties, and denominations who are blighted by the subtle craftiness of men, whereby they lie in wait to deceive, and who are only kept from the truth because they know not where to find it. Well, that's probably a lot of our neighbors and co-workers. And so I'd say if the Lord's ever opened up a time for us to be bold and courageous, but kindly about it, this is the golden opportunity to do it.
1: Any examples from your experience of natural ways to expose friends and family to what we believe to be true without being overbearing, but being bold?
0: Well, we were on a cruise ship some years ago. I was lecturing on legal matters, and my wife was with me, and we sat at a table with a number of other people, and each night we'd all sit at the same table. Mm-hmm. And one of them was a lady who'd gone through an unhappy marriage, but a very fine lady, an interior decorator, and she lived in Utah at one time. She said, oh, I went to Relief Society. I did a few of those things.
2: Happiest time of her life, learning
0: so
2: how to quilt and can.
0: We just talked with her about the church in a very natural way. And then the trip came to an end, and she flew back to Philadelphia where she lived, and we came back to California. And then the impression came, send her a Book of Mormon. And we sent her a Book of Mormon, told her how much we had enjoyed the discussion, but thought this could take off from where we ended, and asked her if two young people could come by and tell her more. And we didn't hear anything for maybe 10 days or 2 weeks. And she wrote us a letter, and the letter said, once I got back to Philadelphia, I thought about the good experiences I'd had in Utah. And I tried to look up the church, and I looked under Mormons, and I looked under Latter-day Saints, and it wasn't there in the phone book. And then your letter came with the Book of Mormon. And she said, I've been reading it, and I believe in Moroni's promise. I think we'd highlighted it. And I would like two young people to come. And they did, and she was baptized a few weeks later, been a very good member of the church. And so we had some neighbors, our stake presidency had invited us to have somebody come on Easter Sunday. And we invited the man who built our home, who was an agnostic, and his wife to come to church with us.
3: And their two children.
0: And their children. And the husband, as it turned out, did not come, but the wife did. She eventually joined the church and her children, and we said, what made the difference? And she said, well, you know, I've gone to parochial Catholic school, it's very strong, and had good experiences there, but when I came to your church the very first Sunday, I felt like I'd come home spiritually. And now she's a very good friend, and her family is, and her children, and one's been on a mission. And so there's opportunities, but we just, you know, we miss many of them, I'm sure.
2: We missed one with a babysitter. Well, I guess we didn't totally miss it. It came out great in the end, but our children were young, and we'd have Book of Mormon storybooks on the shelf, and she would babysit and read them those stories at night. And she said to us one day, "I know you're really busy, but could you tell me a little about your church?"
1: Wow.
2: Well, we just, we felt so bad. She said, I've been to the library and read what I can find there, but I'd like to know more. But this sweet young girl.
1: That's sweet.
2: And she had seen examples of girls at school that she admired. She said, "That's what I want. I want a LDS family." And so she had the missionary lessons and was baptized and has been a seminary teacher, I think, for 13 years now.
1: Yeah.
2: We saw her not too long ago. So we should have been more bold with her and initiated the contact rather than her having to ask us.
1: So opportunities are everywhere.
2: They're everywhere.
0: They are.
1: They're everywhere.
0: They are.
1: There are probably young men and young women, maybe young adult men and young adult women listening to this and planning their future lives and wondering who they're going to marry. And I wonder, Elder Collister, if you were going to talk to the young women who are getting ready to get married, what quality about your wife would you say, I would encourage you girls to cultivate this? And then Sister Collister, I would say the same thing if you were talking to the young men, a quality that your husband has that you would encourage the young men to cultivate.
0: Well, and I say this seriously, she has so many good qualities, but one that strikes me that I think I've never met anybody that excels her in that is unselfishness. She doesn't care if she's in the limelight. She doesn't care if she's on the, in fact, she'd prefer not to be on the side stage, back in the last row of the theater. It makes no difference to her. All she cares about is being a good wife and a good mother and serving the Lord however she can, and has no desire for acclaim or fame or whatever. I think that's a very difficult quality to acquire. So she's been totally supportive and unselfish, where I've maybe been in the limelight many times. And I honor her and respect her greatly for that.
2: Well, it's hard to narrow it down to just one, but he is very genuinely kind to everybody, not just to me, but that was one of the things when we were dating. I could see that he truly cared about others. And I saw him treat my mother so nicely, my sisters, my little brother. When we were first married and forever, he would just help anyone with whatever they needed. And that appealed to me when we were dating. Mm-hmm. Other than he was a great basketball player outside my window. But that he was just so kind and thoughtful of everyone. Mm. Thought of others before himself.
0: Well, I'll have to take her out to eat tonight after that.
1: Beautiful. Thank you. As we conclude this conversation, which we thank you so much for giving us this time and just the chance to visit, what parting thoughts and feelings would you like to share about the gospel of Jesus Christ? And Sister Collister, I'm going to invite you to go first, and we'll conclude with Elder Collister.
2: That is one of the hardest questions you've asked, because it is so dear to me, to both of us, and so much part of our lives forever that it's hard to put it into words at all. But most of all, I just want to thank you for the opportunity to put some of our thoughts, to crystallize them, and just to share with you the thoughts of our hearts. But as you can see, our family and our friends mean so much to us, and our experiences in the church. And as I think about it, every blessing I have is as a result of the gospel of Jesus Christ, trying to live it, trying to do my best. And I am just so grateful for the gospel of Jesus Christ, for the scriptures, the Book of Mormon, as we've talked about, for our family and our friends, and for all that we have. But they're all as a result of trying to do what we know is right, and the and our Heavenly Father's blessings. And I just want everyone to know that I am so grateful for that in my life.
0: Thank you. Well, I think for me it's maybe fairly simple, in the sense that I think everyone wants to be happy. That's the common goal of everybody. And I don't know of anything in this world that will make you happier than just living the gospel of Jesus Christ. There are all these other philosophies in life and substitutes and counterfeits, and the truth is none of them hold a candle to the gospel of Jesus Christ. It's tried and it's true, and it's what gives hope to life, it's what gives meaning to life, it's what gives substance to life, and it what gives joy to life. And to me, any good thing in life can come by living the gospel of Jesus Christ. And if you want that, and you want to have an eternal happiness, then you seek the gospel of Jesus Christ and live it. He loves us so much, the Savior and our Father in heaven, that He led the way and said, now you do the things that I do, and you'll be happy in life, and you'll have peace of mind when you go to bed at night. And you'll have peace with your wife and with your children. And you'll rejoice in their successes. That's what the gospel of Jesus Christ does for me.
1: Thanks to both of you. It's just a joy to be with you and to learn from you. And to just feel the feeling and the spirit that you both radiate. And we're very grateful.
0: Well, thanks to you. I think you've created this beautiful spirit that we felt. And I think it's because of what you've brought in your preparation and your questions. Thank you very much, Sherry.
2: Thank you, Sherry.
1: Thank you. You've been listening to a conversation sponsored by The Church of Jesus Christ of Latter-day Saints. This conversation has been with Elder Tad R. Collister of the Presidency of the 70 and with Sister Catherine Collister. We hope you've heard something today that has blessed your life. Thank you so much for joining us.
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6: We received a question that says, quote, what is the Holy Spirit of promise and what is its role in the gospel? Close quote. It's a great question. The Holy Spirit of promise is another name for the Holy Ghost. The Holy Ghost is the third member of the Godhead. He's a personage of spirit without a body of flesh and bones. He's often referred to as the Spirit, the Holy Spirit, the Spirit of God, the Spirit of the Lord, or the Comforter. The Holy Ghost, in perfect unity with Heavenly Father and Jesus Christ, fulfills several roles to help us live righteously and receive the blessings of the gospel. He, quote, witnesses of the Father and of the Son, close quote. That from 2 Nephi chapter 31, verse 18. He reveals and teaches, quote, the truth of all things, close quote. That from Moroni chapter 10, verse 5. We can receive a sure testimony of Heavenly Father and Jesus Christ only by the power of the Holy Ghost. His communication to our spirit carries far more certainty than any communication we can receive through our natural senses. As we strive to stay on the path that leads to eternal life, the Holy Ghost can guide us in our decisions and protect us from physical and spiritual danger. From the October 1996 General Conference, Elder Dallin H. Oaks talks about the roles of the Spirit.
7: The Bible tells us that when the Savior gave His final instructions to His disciples, He promised that He would send them the Comforter. Earlier, He had taught them the mission of this Comforter, which is otherwise referred to as the Holy Ghost, the Holy Spirit, the Spirit of the Lord, or simply the Spirit. That Comforter dwells in us. He teaches us all things and brings all things to our remembrance. He guides us into truth and shows us things to come. He testifies of the Son. The Bible also teaches that the Savior and His servants will baptize with the Holy Ghost and with fire. I will speak of the meaning of that teaching later. The Bible's teachings about the Holy Ghost are reaffirmed and elaborated in the Book of Mormon and in modern revelations. The Holy Ghost is the means by which God inspires and reveals His will to His children. The Holy Ghost bears record of the Father and of the Son. He enlightens our minds and fills us with joy. By the power of the Holy Ghost, we may know the truth of all things. By His power, we may have the mysteries of God unfolded to us, all things which are expedient. The Holy Ghost shows us what we should do. We teach the gospel as we are directed by the Holy Ghost, which carries our words into the hearts of those we teach.
6: That's Elder Dallin H. Oakes. As members of the church, we are recipients of the gift of the Holy Ghost. There's a major difference between the influence of the Holy Ghost, which can be felt by all, and the gift of the Holy Ghost, which is received by baptized members of the church. Elder Joseph B. Worthen in the April 2003 General Conference gives us the difference between the influence and gift of the Holy Ghost.
8: The Holy Ghost is a personage of spirit, a separate and distinct member of the Godhead. He is a witness or testator of the power of God, the divinity of Christ, and the truth of the restored gospel. Many throughout history in all nations have sought diligently to commune with the heavens and gain the light of the gospel truth. They have felt this influence of the Holy Ghost confirm the truth of the gospel. The prophet Joseph Smith explained, "There is a difference between the Holy Ghost and the gift of the Holy Ghost. Cornelius received the Holy Ghost before he was baptized, which was the convincing power of God unto him of the truth of the gospel. But he could not receive the gift of the Holy Ghost until after he was baptized, had he not taken this ordinance upon him. The Holy Ghost, which convinced him of the truth of God, would have left him. The gift of the Holy Ghost, which is the right to receive the Holy Ghost as a constant companion, is obtained only upon condition of faith in Christ, repentance, baptism by immersion, and the laying on of hands by authorized servants endowed with the Melchizedek priesthood. It is a most precious gift, available only to worthy members of the Lord's church."
6: That's Elder Joseph B. Worthen. Following baptism, receiving the Holy Ghost is the next vital step on the road back to the Lord's presence. In fact, without the baptism of fire receiving the Holy Ghost, the baptism of water is of no effect. Regarding this point, the prophet Joseph Smith said, quote, "You might as well baptize a bag of sand as a man if not done in view of the remission of sins and getting the Holy Ghost. Baptism by water is but half a baptism and is good for nothing without the other half, that is, baptism of the Holy Ghost," close quote. Once we receive the gift of the Holy Ghost, the Lord expects us to actively seek after the blessings of that gift. The Spirit can, and in the end, must act as a key figure in our spiritual development. This quest has been the standard among the true followers of God, and it remains applicable today. In the October 2010 General Conference, Elder David A. Bednar talks about seeking the Spirit.
9: The Holy Ghost is the messenger for the Father and the Son, and the teacher of and guide to all truth. Thus, by the power of the Holy Ghost, we may know the truth of all things. The knowledge and spiritual conviction we receive from the Holy Ghost are the result of revelation. Seeking for and obtaining these blessings require a sincere heart, real intent, and faith in Christ.
6: That's Elder David A. Bednar. You're listening to the Mormon Channel's Q&A, Questions and Answers. If you have a question for the Mormon Channel and you would like us to answer that question, just send us an email, radio@ldschurch.org. We received a question that says, quote, "What is the Holy Spirit of promise and what is its role in the gospel?" Close quote. First, we should desire, yearn for, and seek for the companionship of the Holy Ghost. You and I can learn a great lesson about righteous desires from the faithful disciples of the Master described in the Book of Mormon. 3 Nephi chapter 19, verse 6 and 9 says, quote, "And the 12 did teach the multitude, and behold, they did cause that the multitude should kneel down upon the face of the earth and should pray unto the Father in the name of Jesus. And they did pray for that which they most desired, and they desired that the Holy Ghost should be given unto them," close quote. Do we likewise remember to pray earnestly and consistently for that which we most desire, even the Holy Ghost? Or do we become distracted by the cares of the world and the routine of daily living and take for granted or even neglect this most valuable of all gifts? Receiving the Holy Ghost starts with our sincere and constant desire for His companionship in our lives. Just as the Savior's many names individually indicate much about His nature and purpose, so do the names of the Holy Ghost. The Comforter speaks of His ability to bless us when we are in need of emotional or spiritual comfort. The Spirit of Truth speaks to the Spirit's responsibility to teach and testify of truth. The effects of both of these examples can be felt by those touched by the influence of the Spirit and recipients of the gift of the Holy Ghost alike. Some blessings of the Spirit, however, deal specifically with the gift of the Holy Ghost and are reserved for righteous members of the church who seek after them. One of these is the Spirit's role as the Holy Spirit of promise. With the modern restoration of saving ordinances, the Lord established a pattern to assure that all priesthood ordinances are done correctly. Elder Bruce R. McConkie spoke of the Holy Spirit of promise in the following manner. He said, quote, "The Holy Spirit of promise is the Holy Spirit promised the saints, or in other words, the Holy Ghost. This name title is used in connection with the sealing and ratifying power of the Holy Ghost. That is, the power given to Him to ratify and approve the righteous acts of men, so that those acts will be binding on earth and in heaven." To seal is to ratify, to justify, or to approve. Thus, an act which is sealed by the Holy Spirit of promise is one which is ratified by the Holy Ghost. It is one which is approved by the Lord, and the person who has taken the obligation upon himself is justified by the Spirit in the thing he has done. The ratifying seal of approval is put upon an act only if those entering the contract are worthy as a result of personal righteousness to receive the divine approbation. They are sealed by the Holy Spirit of promise, which the Father sheds forth upon all those who are just and true. That from Doctrine and Covenants, section 76, verse 53. If they are not just and true and worthy, the ratifying seal is withheld. Even if a person progresses to the state of near perfection in which his calling and election is made sure, in which he is sealed up unto eternal life, in which he receives the promise of eternal life, in which he is sealed up unto the day of redemption, yet with it all, these great promises are secured only if the performances are sealed by the Holy Spirit of promise. Close quote. As Elder McConkie explained, mere performance of an ordinance has no binding effect. While the physical acts are necessary and can act as important spiritual catalysts in our lives, void of the sealing power of the Spirit, they will be of no effect in the life to come. In the Doctrine and Covenants, the Lord revealed this role of the Spirit in great detail. It says, quote, "All covenants, contracts, bonds, obligations, oaths, vows, performances, connections, associations, or expectations that are not made and entered into and sealed by the Holy Spirit of promise are of no efficacy, virtue, or force in and after the resurrection from the dead. For all contracts that are not made unto this end have an end when men are dead." Close quote. That from Doctrine and Covenants, section 132, verse 7. Elder McConkie demonstrated the role and responsibility of the Holy Spirit of promise by illustrating a specific instance in which its power and effects must be felt in the life and worship of all of us. He said, quote, "The operation and power of the Holy Spirit of promise is best illustrated by the ordinance and contract of baptism. An unworthy candidate for baptism might deceive the elders and get the ordinance performed, but no one can lie to the Holy Ghost and get by undetected. Accordingly, the baptism of an unworthy and unrepented person would not be sealed by the Spirit. It would not be ratified by the Holy Ghost. The unworthy person would not be justified by the Spirit in his actions. If, therefore, he became worthy through repentance and obedience, the seal then would be in force. Similarly, if a worthy person is baptized with the ratifying approval of the Holy Ghost attending the performance, yet the seal may be broken by subsequent sin. These principles also apply to every other ordinance and performance in the church. Thus, if both parties are just and true, if they are worthy, a ratifying seal is placed on their temple marriage. If they are unworthy, they are not justified by the Spirit, and the ratification of the Holy Ghost is withheld. Subsequent worthiness will put the seal in force, and unrighteousness will break any seal. Close quote. Having the ordinances performed by the power of the Holy Spirit of promise is a personal process, one that occurs as the Holy Ghost weighs and determines the righteous intent of our hearts. Elder Melvin J. Ballard, former member of the Quorum of the 12 Apostles, discussed the intimate nature of this act. He said, quote, "We may deceive men, but we cannot deceive the Holy Ghost, and our blessings will not be eternal until they are also sealed by the Holy Spirit of promise. The Holy Ghost, one who reads the thoughts and hearts of men and gives his sealing approval to the blessings pronounced upon their heads, then it is binding and of full force," close quote. As with other personal processes in the gospel, there is no definite timetable as to when the Holy Spirit of promise will seal our priesthood ordinances. As we seek for these blessings, praying earnestly for them, and living our lives in righteousness, we will invariably begin to feel the effects of the sealing power of the Holy Spirit of promise. Elder D. Todd Christofferson, in the April 2008 General Conference, talks about the gradual change that will come.
10: You may ask, why doesn't this mighty change happen more quickly with me? You should remember that the remarkable examples of King Benjamin's people, Alma, and some others in the Scripture are just that, remarkable and not typical. For most of us, the changes are more gradual and occur over time. Being born again, unlike our physical birth, is more a process than an event. And engaging in that process is the central purpose of mortality. At the same time, let us not justify ourselves in a casual effort. Let us not be content to retain some disposition to do evil. Let us worthily partake of the sacrament each week and continue to draw upon the Holy Spirit to root out the last vestiges of impurity within us. I testify that as you continue in the path of spiritual rebirth, the atoning grace of Jesus Christ will take away your sins and the stain of those sins in you. Temptations will lose their appeal, and through Christ, you will become holy as He and our Father are holy.
6: That's Elder D. Todd Christofferson. Once these changes are experienced in our lives, the Holy Spirit of promise has sealed an ordinance as legitimate and efficacious. The spiritual joy that results can be immense and lasting, providing us with additional power and strength to keep the covenant that has just been sealed. Elder James E. Faust, in the April 1989 General Conference, talks about the joy following a sealing.
11: I wish to say a word about the Holy Spirit of promise, which is the sealing and ratifying power of the Holy Ghost. To have a covenant or ordinance sealed by the Holy Spirit of promise is a compact through which the inherent blessings will be obtained, provided those seeking the blessings are true and faithful. For example, when the covenant of marriage for time and eternity, the culminating gospel ordinance, is sealed by the Holy Spirit of promise, it can literally open the windows of heaven for great blessings to flow to a married couple who seek for those blessings. Through its enjoyment, such marriages can come rich, whole, and sacred. Though each party to the marriage can maintain his or her separate identity, yet together in their covenants they can be like two vines wound inseparably around each other. Each thinks of his or her companion before thinking of self.
6: That's Elder James E. Faust. President Harold B. Lee interpreted the Holy Spirit of promise as performing yet another function. He explained that it is surely by the power of the Holy Spirit of promise that righteous acts are sealed up to be revealed once the great and final books are opened. In explaining this role, he reasoned as follows, quote, "I shall inject here another phrase that is oft discussed and I think is misunderstood, and to which we should try to attach some mysteries. This phrase, where the Lord directs that all these things are to be eternal, is must be sealed by the Holy Spirit of promise." let me refer to the 76th section of the Doctrine and Covenants. Speaking of those who are candidates for celestial glory, the Lord says, "They are they who received the testimony of Jesus and believed on his name and were baptized after the manner of his burial, that by keeping the commandments they might be washed and cleansed from all their sins and receive the Holy Spirit by the laying on of hands, and who overcome by faith are sealed by the Holy Spirit of promise, which the Father sheds forth upon all those who are just and true." Close quote. That from Doctrine and Covenants, section 76, verses 51 through 53. In other words, baptism is only efficacious and the initiatory ordinance is applicable when it is sealed by the Holy Spirit of promise. We have that same phrase repeated in section 132, verse 19, "For the Lord is speaking now of celestial marriage." Now, with that in mind, let me refer to two other scriptures. In the 20th chapter of Revelation, John said, "And I saw the dead, small and great, stand before God, and the books were opened, and another book was opened, which was the book of life, and the dead were judged out of those things which were written in the books, according to their works done in the flesh." And in the 128th section of the Doctrine and Covenants, "And the book which was the book of life is the record which is kept in heaven." That from verse 7. Now, who is the keeper of the record in heaven? I ask you to think about that. Close quote. Though the Holy Spirit of promise may succeed in sealing our righteous acts and ordinances above, it is possible for our subsequent actions to strip the sealing of its efficacy. President Joseph Fielding Smith spoke of the effects of unrighteousness on the power of a sealing. Quote, "One of the great blessings available through the Holy Spirit of promise is that all of our covenants, vows, oaths, and performances, which we receive through the ordinances and blessings of the gospel, are not only confirmed, but may be sealed by that Holy Spirit of promise. However, that sealing may be broken by unrighteousness. It is also important to remember that if a person undertakes to receive the sealing blessing by deceit, then the blessing is not sealed, notwithstanding the integrity and authority of the person officiating." Close quote. As with all spiritual matters, the fruits of the Spirit cannot exist in unrighteousness. This is a principle that applies to feeling the influence of the Spirit, as well as experiencing the sealing of a covenant. Elder Dallin H. Oaks in the October 1996 General Conference talks about spiritual worthiness.
7: It is important to remember that the illumination and revelation that come to an individual as a result of the gift of the Holy Ghost do not come suddenly or without seeking. President Spencer W. Kimball taught that the Holy Ghost comes a little at a time as you merit it, and as your life is in harmony, you gradually receive the Holy Ghost in a great measure. The blessings available through the gift of the Holy Ghost are conditioned upon worthiness. The Spirit of the Lord doth not dwell in unholy temples. Even though we have a right to His constant companionship, the Spirit of the Lord will only dwell with us when we keep the commandments. He will withdraw when we offend Him by profanity, uncleanliness, disobedience, rebellion, or other serious sins. Worthy men and women who have the gift of the Holy Ghost can be edified and guided by inspiration and revelation. The Lord has declared that the mysteries of His kingdom are only to be seen and understood by the power of the Holy Spirit, which God bestows on those who love Him and purify themselves before Him.
6: That's Elder Dallin H. Oaks. If we are righteous and if we are mindful of the power and reality of the spiritual process, then the sealing power of the Holy Spirit of promise can be a profound blessing to us as we continue along the path to our Heavenly Father's presence. From the April 2008 General Conference, Elder D. Todd Christofferson encourages us to endure.
10: "Then, as promised, the Lord baptizes us with fire and with the Holy Ghost. Nephi phrased it this way, 'For the gate by which he should enter is repentance and baptism by water, and then cometh a remission of your sins by fire and by the Holy Ghost.' Having thus relied upon the merits of him who is mighty to save, we are quickened in the inner man, and if not yet fully born again, then certainly well into the path of spiritual rebirth. Now the Lord cautions us to take heed, since there is a possibility that man may fall from grace, even those who are sanctified. As Nephi counseled, ye must press forward with a steadfastness in Christ, having a perfect brightness of hope and a love of God and of all men. Wherefore, if ye shall press forward, feasting upon the words of Christ, and endure to the end, behold, thus saith the Father, ye shall have eternal life.
6: That's Elder D. Todd Christofferson.
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12: It's April 22nd, 1898. Inez Knight and Jenny Brimhall are arriving in Liverpool, England as the first single women set apart as lady missionaries in this dispensation. Their challenges as they break new ground are next in Chapter 5. An essential preparation. This is Saints, Volume 3, the podcast.
13: 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I'm Shailen Back.
14: And I'm James Perry.
13: Joining us today is Matthew McBride, Director of Publications of the Church History Department, and Lisa Olson-Tate, a General Editor of the Saints Project, who has come back on for another episode. Thank you both for joining us today, and welcome to the podcast.
15: Thank you. I'm glad to be here.
16: Great to be here.
13: Lisa, it's so great to have you back again, and welcome to this season of the podcast, Matt. And Matt, actually, can you get us started by telling us a little bit about what the Publications Division does to help Latter-day Saints around the world?
16: Sure. In the Publications Division of the Church History Department, we produce publications in two genres. We publish scholarly works, such as the Joseph Smith Papers, that are geared primarily for an audience of scholars and people that are studying and researching the history of the Church of Jesus Christ of Latter-day Saints. And we also publish and create content for church members designed around helping to build understanding of church history and faith among members of the church. And Saints is a great example of that kind of product. But we've got a really talented team of historians. Lisa is among those historians. We have some really talented editors and others that help us in this work, but we're excited to be able to create content that we hope blesses church members, especially as they discover church history or encounter questions or have questions about church history. We want to help them to learn more.
14: Sometimes it's quite useful for listeners to understand the different pieces of what makes a church. And it's not just the bishops and the Relief Society presidents and members turning up on Sundays. There's a whole big operation in the background of people writing and researching and making history books and manuals. So we're glad that you can both join us today for this particular episode. And in this particular chapter, we have the emergence and the introduction to lady missionaries. We have Inez Knight and Jenny Brimhall, who are our way into understanding the world of female Latter-day Saint missionaries. So Matt, I just wanted to start by asking you this question. How had the church and its members been prepared for the introduction of these lady missionaries?
16: So one of the ways that the church had become prepared for women to serve missions was through the actions of women themselves in relief societies over the course of the 1860s, 70s, and 80s. This is a time period during which the church is drawing a lot of scrutiny from others in the United States and throughout the world for its practice of plural marriage. And one of the interesting dynamics about that in the 1870s in particular is that there was some thought from the outside that if people outside the church in the United States could just hear Mormon women speak, if Mormon women were given that opportunity and that platform to voice their opinions, their feelings, their concerns or questions about plural marriage, that that would have some effect in trying to persuade church leaders to abandon the practice. What they found instead is that Latter-day Saint women stepped forward in a really powerful way and found their voice, so to speak, in that public discussion in the United States over plural marriage as really prominent and effective and eloquent defenders of the church and its practice. And this becomes really important in the 1880s and into the 1890s, where you have church leaders that begin to recognize the ability that these women have to defend the church, to articulate our beliefs, and to speak in this public way. So as you get into the 1890s, you have in England, in particular, an anti-Mormon flare-up. There's a little bit of a crisis in the mission there. And part of it's spurred by ex-members of the church, William Jarman, who is very vocal, and he's traveling around and he's publishing and holding these events where he's criticizing the church, criticizing the practice of plural marriage, even though this is a number of years after the manifesto and these rumors continue to swirl. And Jarman is trying to capitalize on that in his presentations. And the mission leaders in Europe are trying to figure out, how do we counter this rhetoric? And there's a woman named Elizabeth McCune, and we tell this story in Saints as well. It's chapters earlier. But Elizabeth is visiting her son, who is serving a mission in England. We don't do this so much anymore, but it was not uncommon for those who had the means to travel back in the day to travel and to even travel to a place where they had a family member or loved one serving a mission and meet with them and even assist them in some way. And this is what she's doing. And she's called upon by the mission presidency to speak in defense of the church within this context of these anti-Mormon lectures that are being given. And her example as an articulate and an educated woman and a defender of the church in those public meetings, it spurs the mission presidency to write President Woodruff and ask for women who could serve missions. And so now, getting to Jenny and Inez and their call, they're the first young single women who are called. And they were actually planning to do the same thing Elizabeth was, because Inez's brother was serving in the British mission at the time. And so they said, hey, what if we went on a trip? And her brother also happened to be Jenny Brimhall's fiance. And they said, we're going to go on a trip. We're going to go to England, and maybe we can visit this missionary while we're there. And this is happening right at the moment that President Woodruff and President Cannon begin to make announcements that they're going to call women to serve as missions. And Jenny and Inez's bishop in Provo hears about this and then talks to them and says, what do you think? Would you like to serve a mission instead of just having this be a pleasure trip? Do you want to be missionaries? And they agree. And so he makes the arrangement, and they're called formally to preach the gospel as missionaries while they're there.
13: I really love the story of Inez and Jenny, that they were the very first lady missionaries that were younger and single. Matt, I would just love to know, what were some of the results of their decision to serve?
16: Well, the immediate result of Jenny and Inez's decision to serve is of course, that they enter into the mission field and become the first young single women to have this experience. If you look at the pictures that we have, you have those two sitting there in the middle, sometimes of groups of dozens and dozens of men who are the young elders that are serving at that time. It was an interesting challenge for them. They were effective missionaries, and they did a couple of things. They preached the gospel to people who hadn't heard it, and they also were missionaries to the young male elders, in the sense that they were there to show what women could do as missionaries and to persuade and convert these men who had not had prior experience serving alongside women, that this experiment with lady missionaries was going to be effective. And they were really, really excellent missionaries. Now, the other effect is that they both come from a Provo ward. And what happens, as often happens in the church, because we have such close connections to our friends in our wards and in our stakes, is that we have a large number of young single women from Provo, Utah, and from the surrounding stakes become the majority of this first generation of young single women to serve missions. So Jenny and Inez, they go, and then you can kind of go through almost as if you're tracing a genealogy, and you find out that Inez's next companion is a young woman from the Alpine State, just a few miles to the north, Eliza Chipman. And you have Josephine Booth, another woman from Provo. And you have all of these women who look to Jenny and Inez's examples, and they're very excited about this opportunity. And another woman who had spent a great deal of time in Provo, as Lisa could tell us, was Susie Young Gates. She's tuned into this. She's aware that some of these young women from her stake and from either her ward or from neighboring wards are young women that are going out and they're pioneering this work. And at the time, she's also the editor of the Young Woman's Journal. And so she's publishing articles about their experience. She's publishing interviews with mission presidents about why they called women and what women were doing in the field. She publishes letters from Jenny and Inez. And so it's through this network in Provo that you start to see this work blossom among young women in the church. It's significant in that way that Jenny and Inez accepted that call. And you can see what the immediate effects were. Of course, the long-term effects of that decision are with us still. And if you follow the numbers over time, you'll see that at the beginning, you've got just a few women that are called to serve as full-time missionaries, but that percentage begins to increase to whereby all through the middle of the 20th century, about 15% of the missionary force is comprised of sister missionaries. And there were moments when they comprised a higher percentage, notably during World War I, when there were so few men that could be called because of the draft and because of the war, that women came to comprise almost half of the missionary force for a short period of time. The other important inflection point was 2012, when President Monson announced that the age requirement for sister missionaries would change from 21 years down to 19. And then we saw another uptick in that percentage. And my understanding is that here, almost a decade after that decision, that it's still around a quarter of the missionary force today is young women.
14: Lisa, in the chapter, we are introduced to President McMurrin, who in this chapter describes that people are going to have the opportunity to hear from real live Mormon women. Could you tell us what it meant to be a Mormon woman at this time? You know, how were they seen by the public?
17: Well, at this point, Latter-day Saint women had been objects of scorn and pity and criticism and controversy for several decades based on the practice of plural marriage, which people outside of the church just couldn't imagine in any way except as a form of slavery or coercion or women being duped and controlled by men. And so there's a caricature, really. I mean, like, you can even find cartoons of the day portraying these downtrodden, sad, horrible women who were so victimized by their circumstances, by the men in their lives. And then a lot of the anti-Mormon literature and lectures like William Jarman and so forth, they would play on these images. They would play them up and use them as part of their propaganda, their criticisms of the church. And of course, this is very opposite to what Latter-day Saint women's view of themselves is, as the second half of the 19th century has been a time of expanding opportunities and activities for Latter-day Saint women in the church, in the Relief Society, the Young Women's Organization. They have built bridges and formed connections with national and international women's organizations, and are seeing themselves on the vanguard of progressive efforts to improve women's lives. And we've talked about that in prior episodes with the New Woman and the rise of education and so forth. So because so much criticism and disapproval of the church is focused on women, having them step forward and defend and just represent the power of an educated, articulate, positive young woman to represent what it means to be a Latter-day Saint is just, on the face of it, a refutation of these images and caricatures that are being tossed around by way of discrediting the church.
13: Matt, how were these lady missionaries received by their male counterparts, these elders that were also serving full-time missions?
16: Well, first, I would say that you probably can't speak to their reaction as a whole, as a group, because there were varying reactions. And you can even see this in the letters and the words of the mission presidents, some of whom just really, really embraced what they called the lady missionary experiment enthusiastically. And sometimes they would say things like, the young women who come to these missions, they're so much more articulate, they're the best missionaries we have. That didn't always thrill the elders who had been there for months or years and had been serving. Part of the reason for it is that you've called this small group, and that first cohort of sister missionaries, they were very educated young women. We've got women that were products of the church academy systems. They were trained to be school teachers. They were articulate. They knew their stuff. They were really good at speaking. that was true of many of the young men who were serving missions, but many of the elders were young men who grew up in farming communities or on farms and had a more limited education. And this experience for them as missionaries was the first time that they had been called upon to speak in public or do some of the things that missionaries are asked to do. So that was an interesting dynamic that was the middle of it. We have a lot of sources, largely in the voice of those young women, in their journals and their letters to their families, that make it clear that those missions at that point, when this lady missionary experiment was still new, that those missions were not the most hospitable places for young women to serve. The missions, before they arrive, they're very masculine male spaces. And everything about the way they're structured is designed around ordained men. So, for example, Inez Knight talks about her experience going to the first meetings. And all the meetings that she would go to, the person would stand up to conduct and say, "Elders, welcome." And they would sing songs like, "We are the true born sons of Zion," or "Ye elders of Israel."

0: response that you see in the letters and the journals of several of these women where they call themselves the female brethren. And it took some time for mission leaders and for others to adjust to this new reality. There were a few instances where the young elders, because of their expectations about gender and the way that they grew up and what they were taught in their homes, decided that maybe they knew better than President Woodruff. There's an instance in which young elders in one area, they have a housekeeper that is working to take care of the house that the elders stay in and in which the local members meet. So they've lost the services of this housekeeper. And then they say, well, why don't we have the sister missionaries do that for a while? And of course, we'll try to find another housekeeper, but they never really make that a priority. And so we've got weeks and even months that go by and these young women are sitting there saying, President Woodruff called me to preach. Why am I here taking care of the domestic chores in the conference house? That's not what I was called to do. And there was a timely intervention by the mission president who explained in no uncertain terms to those young men that that's not why the women were there. I loved that because it just gave you a little bit of an insight into some of the challenges that they had to navigate outside of the challenge that is already presented to you when you're asked to travel to a foreign country and preach the gospel to strangers, to speak in public in street meetings, do all the stuff that the elders themselves are terrified of doing. And we know they are because the mission president's always exhorting them and sending these circular letters around and saying, now you got to be a man. You got to go to that street meeting and you need to steel your nerves and you're a warrior and you need to preach the gospel and you need to combat those people who are spreading lies about our church using that kind of language. We know that this is a terrifying experience for anyone. Any young person that grew up in rural Utah to go to London and be on a stage like that. And then on top of all that, you have these young women who have this other challenge that they face of trying to make sure that they have the leeway and the support of others in carrying out the commission that they received from the prophet. And it was new. And I don't say any of this to blame the young men. I'm sure it was just so different and so new. And they're all coming to it with ideas about how things are supposed to work. And that's part of what I love about this aspect of our history is to see prophetic direction to call these women to accomplish something really important for the church at an important moment and see how that made members squirm a little bit and have to try to get used to something new to change. It's quite an interesting episode.
1: So, Lisa, there is, of course, another milestone here with Hirini Wahanga being the first Maori called into full-time missionary service. What do you think it was that church leaders were hoping his mission would accomplish?
2: Well, I think there are a few things. I think there's a recognition that as a Maori, he will have the ability to speak to and to reach other Maoris in a way that Anglo missionaries just might not be able to do. That he'll have a common ground of language and culture and understanding that will enable him to reach out to them. They're also aware that there have been some rumors circulating about what the Fahanga's experience has been in Utah and that that could be a detriment to missionary work in New Zealand. And so they're hoping that his testimony and presence will be able to dispel some of those rumors, not unlike what's happening with the sister missionaries in England at the same time, where the best way to counter misinformation is by people with firsthand experience.
1: Thank you so much.
3: Matt, at this point, missionary work had been happening among the Maori for almost 20 years. And how is it that there hadn't been a Maori called as a full-time missionary until Hirini was called?
0: Such a great question. It's a question that we ask coming from our own understanding of how missions work today. We live in a world today where missionaries are called in every nation, and then they just crisscross the globe and they travel all over the place. You have missionaries from Japan that serve in Salt Lake, and you have missionaries from England that serve in South Africa, and from Ghana that serve in Florida. And this is just kind of a reality that we've become accustomed to because of the growth of missionary work over the last century. But one thing that it's important to do as we go back and travel through time to get to this moment in which Hirini is called on his

0: mission is to remember that up until this point in the history of the church, we have a concept of gathering to one place that's just very powerful and very strong. And it stems from those early revelations to Joseph Smith about establishing a Zion community, a city even, to which saints would gather in preparation for the second coming. And in the 1870s and 80s, this is what Utah and the Intermountain West has become, is a center of gathering. And so there's a very strong conception in church leaders' minds and in all members of the church, really, that that's the center, and that's Zion, and that everywhere else is a mission field, and that our responsibility was to send missionaries from Zion to the missionary fields to gather people back to Zion to continue this work of building community together in preparation for the second coming. Now, Hiri Nifanga's call happens right on the cusp of a real transition in that way of thinking, because between that moment and for the next half century, really, there's a real shift away from that conception of the gathering to a conception that emphasizes the creation of strong stakes throughout the world to which Latter-day Saints gather, and to the proliferation of temples and temple building in different parts of the world, so that there's not so much a gathering to one geographical location, but a gathering to the stakes of Zion and to the temples to worship the Lord and to strengthen one another and to live as disciples of Christ throughout the world. Why is that important to remember? Well, think about Hiri Nifanga's experience. He's in New Zealand. Missionaries come and they proselytize, they teach. He eventually gathers, so to speak, when he moves to Utah. And then he's called, as would have been appropriate and expected at that time, he's called as somebody who's living in Zion to go back out to a missionary field. And it's just at this moment, before we have reached the next phase in development of missionary work, where we can start to think about calling full-time missionaries who don't live at the center, so to speak. You have experiments going on around that time and through the early decades of the 20th century, where you have local missionaries that are called on a part-time basis. And that's kind of an experiment that we try and with some success, frankly, for a period of time. But it's really not until you get to the latter part of the 20th century when we start to have a more robust mechanism for calling missionaries wherever they may live and having them, as I said, crisscross the globe in this work the way that we see today. So the pattern that Hirini follows is kind of what would have been expected for anyone, whether it's a Maori convert or a Norwegian convert or whatever. They would join the church because of missionary work in the land where they lived. They would gather to Zion, and then they would be called to go back out. And what we see in practice is that most often people were called back to their ancestral homelands. In fact, you can trace the origins of a missionary work in most parts of the world to people who joined the church, had either immigrated somewhere, maybe to the United States, and then encountered the church and then went back to their parents' homeland, or had joined the church in a particular region of the world, gathered, and then were called back out again. And that's exactly what we see happening with Hirini. And the one thing that I would say about his experience is, we talked earlier about what church leaders might have expected or hoped to happen. It's clear, too, reading the story, that one thing that he hoped to accomplish was to continue all of that great genealogical work that he had begun as a saint who has gathered and has had access to temples. You know, that work of gathering genealogical information to be able to continue to push temple work forward is clearly really important to him. And that's, again, another part of this transition where you have gathered saints that are near temples and people living in mission fields, and the pull of the temples is so strong, and you can see that in his experience. We recognize today how powerful it is to have a missionary from West Africa called to serve somewhere else in West Africa that can speak to the culture, that can speak to the concerns and the questions that people in that part of the world have, because we're all a little bit different. We all come from different backgrounds. And Lisa alluded to this when she said that church leaders began to recognize or to expect that Hiri Nifanga would be able to speak to Maori in a way that Anglo members of the church couldn't speak to them. And so that's kind of just some growing pains and a learning curve that the church is going through. this isn't an effort for North Americans to proselytize the world. This is the Lord's work, and the Lord wants to be able to speak to people cogently and persuasively and effectively in their own language and in their own cultural milieu. And the church is learning through all of these experiences that one of the most effective ways to do that is to have people like Hirini speaking to other people like Hirini.
1: Which also speaks to the other story about sister missionaries and the way that bringing women into missionary work, into the work of proclaiming the gospel, enables us to speak to people who might not otherwise hear us, or to give an example and a model that will resonate and be meaningful to people beyond just this smaller paradigm that missionary work has taken place according to up until this point. So both of these stories give us a window into the expanding understanding of the restoration and what it means to preach the gospel to everyone in the world.
2: I really love that point.
0: These stories are examples of why continuing revelation is important.
3: Yeah.
0: And how revelation is really necessary and helpful to us in the church to navigate the world that we live in. The challenges that we face are so different than the challenges that were faced by Latter-day Saints in England in the 1890s or in New Zealand in the 1880s. Cultures are different. Things change over time. What a blessing it is to have this principle of continuing revelation. And these stories are such good examples of how that revelation helps us navigate the path forward with direction from the Lord.
3: Wow. Well, thank you both so much for sharing these really valuable insights, because we're looking at something that happened 120 years ago in both of these cases. They're happening around the same time, really quite seismic effects and changes on the church. And the way that we have the church today can be traced all the way back to this period where they're almost experimenting, trying new things. And clearly, as they're trying to better understand and be more effective at their church's mission of sharing the gospel of Jesus Christ, we see revelation in action as they undertake these new endeavors, started by the ideas and suggestions of others. So as two of those who've been heavily involved in the planning and the researching and the writing of saints, how do you hope this story might motivate or inspire readers today?
1: Well, we chose these stories specifically to show some of the origins of things that we now take for granted within the church. And they come about by revelation and by discussion and needs that arise and questions that are asked. And I think it's helpful. This is one of the things we hope saints accomplish, is for members of the church to recognize that that process has played out over and over and over again in the history of the church. And to kind of recognize that the things that we take for granted in the church today have an origin and have a history to them that we can appreciate and that can show better how the Lord's hand has been present in the restoration in ways both large and small over time and in ways that we might not have thought about before.
2: Well, thank you so much, Matt and Lisa, for joining us today and for sharing your perspectives and your expertise with our listeners.
1: Thanks for having us.
0: It's great to be here.
3: Thank you for listening to this week's episode. We hope you enjoyed it. We hope you took away some new insights into this volume. And we would love to hear your thoughts, opinions, questions, and insights from this chapter of Saints. And you can email saintspodcast@churchofjesuschrist.org. It would be great to hear from you. Until next time, I'm James Perry.
2: And I'm Shailen Back. 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
2: 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I am Fisher, your radio root sleuth on the program where we shake your family tree and watch the nuts fall out. And this episode is brought to you by BYU TV's Relative Race. The final episode is this weekend, 9 o'clock Sunday. That is Eastern Time, 6 o'clock Pacific. And it's going to be a great one to find out which team scores the $50,000. Well, it's great to have you along today. I got to tell you, we've got so much to cover. First of all, there is a state that is making available to descendants of Civil War veterans personalized medals that were made for these veterans back right after the Civil War. It's in West Virginia. We're going to talk to Randy Markham. He is an historian with the West Virginia Archives. And if you've got a Union soldier from West Virginia, you're going to want to hear about this. Plus, later on in the show, we're going to talk to Mikkel Keeney. She's back. You know, just this past week or so, there was a celebration of the 150th anniversary of the driving of the Golden Spike in Promontory, Utah. And this is where the trains were joined to connect east to west, and it really changed the economy of America, the economy of the world, and the history of the world. And her grandmother had everything to do with making Promontory a nationally designated park. And it's a fascinating story. You're going to want to hear about that, and we'll have a little to tell you about the celebration that went on as well. It was really quite fun. And right now, filling in for David Allen Lambert this week, my good friend Brooke Gans from Reclaim the Records. And Brooke, it is great to have you back on the show.
3: Well, thanks for having me, Fisher. Great to be here.
2: You know, we've got a lot of stories to cover in family history news today. Some are fun and some are a little, shall we say, controversial.
3: That's true. And one of the first ones we have is the story about an Irish woman who, thanks to genealogists working very hard for her, was able to reconnect with her birth mother. But the thing that makes the story really unusual is that her birth mother is still alive and is 103 years old.
2: Yeah, and almost 104. I mean, whoever hears of an 81-year-old tracking down their birth parents still living? I mean, that's absolutely nuts. She's been looking for 60 years. And as a result of her going on a television show, that's how they got the genealogist involved and how it all worked out. And she's got half siblings, blood relatives for the first time in her life, and she hardly knows how to act.
3: So there is a story coming out about DNA testing of a man who lives in Montana, who is part Native American. And surprisingly, when he had his DNA tested, as many of us have done in the genealogy world, it was discovered that his maternal DNA, his mitochondrial DNA, which is just passed from mother to child only down that maternal line, is one of the oldest types of mitochondrial DNA, but does not come from the area of North America where he is from. It may actually have come from Southeast Asia or South America.
2: Yeah, they're actually comparing this guy's DNA results to actually finding Bigfoot, which I think is incredible. And they say that they've traced his line back basically 55 generations with 99% accuracy. Incredible.
3: So there is a new case involving Parabon, which is that organization that helps track down, using DNA and DNA test results, cold cases. It helps looks at the cold case material that may have been saved 30 years ago when there was no mass DNA testing. The story that just came out, though, is a little different, because in this case, it is a recent case. It is not an old cold case. And the person was not murdered, although she almost was murdered. This is a situation that happened in Utah very recently, where a woman who was practicing the organ in a church had an intruder come into the church and strangled her and almost killed her. She luckily survived. But the intruder left behind DNA at the scene. So this was a situation where the police and GEDmatch were confronted with, well, what do we do with a case where they really think it was a severe crime, that he is at a high risk of doing this again? Can we still use DNA from a case like this to help narrow down the list of suspects?
2: Right.
3: And would GEDmatch be willing to bend the rules this one time for the severity of this one case? Well, turns out GEDmatch did, after having a discussion with the people on the case. And they did find the assailant who has been arrested, or the presumed assailant who has been arrested, based on confirmation DNA that he discarded at his high school. Because it turns out the person who has been arrested for this crime is a 17-year-old high school student.
2: Wow. And of course, now the discussion is about, well, what are the ethics of changing terms of service with GEDmatch and Parabon? And so it's part of the national discussion going on right now.
3: Right.
2: So we'll see where this goes. All right, Brooke, reclaim the records. You guys are out there always stirring up trouble. And as I understand it, you have a new lawsuit going on. Why is this significant?
3: Well, first, let me remind people who we are. Reclaim the Records is a 501c3 nonprofit. We are all genealogists and historians and open records fans and open government fans, and we use Freedom of Information requests to get historical records out of government archives, government agencies, government libraries. Our latest lawsuit is in New York City. New York City has had a change in their rules recently to make it even harder for genealogists to get access to very old historical records about our own families. Right now, if you are looking for a death certificate in New York State outside New York City, it's a 50-year rule, but after that, it's open to the public. It's a historical document. But New York City changed the rules to say, no, no, we're going to keep these private for 75 years. Well, what we at Reclaim the Records decided to do about this was file a lawsuit. We made a Freedom of Information request saying we would like a copy of every scanned New York City death certificate, the actual certificates, but uncertified, just the scanned copy.
2: Wow.
3: We want every certificate between 1949 and 1968. The reason we picked those years is those are the records that are not available to the public, but are more than 50 years old. And if they had happened, say, in Yonkers or Albany or Buffalo, those records would be available to the public
2: right.
3: for research.
2: Wow.
3: Because they were inside New York City, we're blocked for 75 years, which is ridiculous.
2: So hopefully this will result in a change of the rule as the judge looks at this. Good stuff, Brooke. Look at you go.
3: Thank you.
2: Brooke Gantz, thanks so much for filling in for David this week. We'll talk to you again soon.
3: No problem.
2: So imagine for many years studying your ancestors and discovering that one was from West Virginia, served in the Union Army, and then learning that West Virginia had personalized medals made for every single one of their Union soldiers, their Union veterans, and that many of them were never claimed, and that your ancestors' medal may still be out there for you to claim as a descendant. Yeah, that could be the case for you, and this is why we're talking to Randy Markham today. He's an archivist with the West Virginia State Archives, and Randy, thanks so much for coming on Extreme Genes. This is a remarkable thing, and I can only say I wish I had a Union veteran from West Virginia so I could claim his medal.
4: Yeah, there was quite a few of them. I actually had a few in my family, although they've long ago went out of the archives control, but they're quite a medal, actually.
2: Well, tell us about them. First of all, they were like 25,000 or something in the beginning, correct?
4: Yeah, 26,000 plus. They had originally contracted for 26,000, but they, of course, with misprints, some of the names being incorrect and things like that, it ended up going a little over 26,000. But
2: really? Did the state keep the ones with the misspellings?
4: No.
2: They ditched them, huh?
4: Yeah, they had them, I guess, recycled. They didn't keep the actual dyes that cast them either, or the actual dyes that they used to actually mint them. They sold those to apparently a private individual, but they're out there somewhere.
2: Wow. Wouldn't that be something? So the ones that you don't have could actually be potentially duplicated, right?
4: Well, the face part of it could, the face and the backside could actually be duplicated. Now, the name on the inscription part of it, that would be a little bit harder.
2: Would be different. So when did this start? What year did West Virginia come out and say, we want to commemorate each individual who served in the Union Army during the Civil War?
4: 1866 is when the legislature said this would be a good idea to go ahead and honor these guys. A little appreciation token from the state.
2: Now, West Virginia was kind of right on the cusp. Isn't this where a lot of the brothers would be on one side and other brothers on the other?
4: Oh, my goodness, yes. Quite a bit. Of course, most of the soldiers were Union soldiers, but a fair amount was Confederate also.
2: Hmm. So it was, I would imagine, a little bit of a battle when it came to the legislature approving this act.
4: Well, 1866, probably not quite as much as what it would have been probably after 1872 when the Confederates were given the right to vote again. And it would have definitely been a little bit more of a challenge. But 1866, it was still pretty much many of the men that had set up the original government and things, they were still in office. And 1872, that would have been a totally different thing there.
2: So I saw a picture of you. I, of course, you have a fabulous beard. A fabulous historian's beard. Love that. But you're surrounded by envelopes and files of these medals. And you say you started out with over 26,000, and yet you're down to what, 3,000-something now?
4: Yeah, 3,392.
2: But That's a lot still. I mean, that's quite a few. And how often has West Virginia actually sought out descendants of the Union veterans in West Virginia?
4: Well, ever since they were minted, they've been trying to get them out. The big push, really, 1890, when the GAR become involved in it. All the adjutant generals for the state had pretty much said, you know, we've hit all the newspapers, we've done everything, sent letters and everything. And so at that point, one of the veteran societies to get involved in, the GAR, Grand Army of the Republic, they got them involved in it and trying to get these pushed out there. And, of course, a lot of these commanders of the post of the GAR, the guys that were still close by and they knew them and things, they was able to get a lot of them out to them. And then after several years of that, the GAR is like, you know, we've reached everybody we possibly can at this point.
2: Right, right. Well, the GAR, I want to say it died around the 1930s, right, as the Civil War vets passed away. And so that kind of left it back in the hands of the states. Did they get at least more than half of them out by 1890?
4: Well, initially the state had gotten probably around 16,000 to 17,000 of them out in that right before the GAR, and then GAR got a couple thousand out, and by that time probably around 7,000 of them came back to the state.
2: Wow. So you still had quite a few, and you still had to deal with that. And now recently you've made another push, and what was the impetus for that?
4: Well, some of the folks that had actually received the medals for their ancestors, they were like, hey, you know, we're going to get this word out there. And I think one of the fellows that was involved in it, he had spoke to somebody in the media and was like, oh, yeah, here's one way to try to get this out a little bit more. Of course, some of the governors had become involved in it through the years, most recently probably Governor Rockefeller. I've been doing a few things where I go out in different communities when they have fairs and festivals and things, and I'll set my little thing up there to show folks. If they say, oh, yeah, my several greats grandfather was in the Civil War and was a Union soldier, and at that point I can take out the list and say, well, what was his name?
2: Oh, boy. And have you had an experience with that, and what was their response?
4: Oh, yeah. They would give me the name, and I'd say, you know, the name is right here, which, of course, a lot of these regiments were geographical, where they were recruited at and things like that, and say, oh, yeah, my family's from up in the Ohio River Valley. And like, yep, this regiment was formed from folks from the Ohio River Valley, and good possibility. And at that point, we start doing the genealogy.
2: Wow. And so you need the proofs, essentially, I would imagine, like the SAR and the DAR and the Mayflower Society. You want the documentation to assure that it's going to an actual descendant.
4: Yeah, definitely with the primary documents. That's the important.
2: Sure.
4: The most important, yeah.
2: Yeah. So do you do a little ceremony with them when they receive it?
4: They actually do the personal appearance here at the archives on the day that, because there is a six-month waiting period on it.
2: Ah.
4: The day that it's due, sometimes folks do come in. Of course, the director, Joe Geiger, they have the little handing it over ceremony type thing, and congratulating them on, you know, their ancestor, what they went through and things. We take a few pictures and things and put them on our website.
2: What fun. What is the most memorable response you had to one of those ceremonies and presentations?
4: Well, we've had a few where the recipient would actually be a military member, and at that point they're like, my gosh, he was in the Army. And that's when we hear the little stories like, oh yeah, he had been at Andersonville or something along those lines, and it's like, my gosh, the things they went through, and you know, just wanting to keep the memory of that guy, keep that around.
2: Very much alive, absolutely. So let's describe to people what these badges, what these medals look like. And of course, we've attached the story that was on Fox on extremejeans.com so you can see the pictures of it. But give us a little description of what these medals look like, their size, and what they say.
4: Yeah, they're kind of a brass, copper, very fine mintage. For the numismatic folks out there, when they were struck and things, they're just a really smooth strike and very beautiful. And they have a ribbon, you know, the red, white, and blue ribbon, which time's been pretty tough on some of them. Over the course of the years, they kind of fade a little bit. But they have, at the top of them, they have a little placard-type deal. And most of them actually had honorably discharged on. That was the majority of the medals were actually on them. Killed in battle was one of the other inscriptions on top of it. And then for liberty is one of the other inscriptions. They're about almost 2 inches across. They have the ribbon behind it, have the little placard at the top with the information there. And then The really neat part is on the edge of it, it has the name and the unit of the soldier. And when everybody sees those envelopes in the drawers there, we have the information actually written on the outside of those envelopes so we can keep track of them. And they're quite a nice, as far as the strike and things, they're very, very nice.
2: Unbelievable. Well, I'm just hoping that there's at least one Extreme Jeans listener out there who winds up getting one of these medals, because I think that is just absolutely unbelievable. Do you keep them flat? Because obviously the ribbons would kind of bunch up with the medal on top, unless the medal part is down at the bottom of the envelope. How do you preserve those so they don't get messed up?
4: Well, they're actually in a little cardboard box.
2: Ah.
4: And they came from the manufacturer that way. Of course, the engraver, Abraham Demarest, he did the engraving part and engraved the dies and the striking dies and things. And then he contracted the actual striking part out. But when he shipped them, he always mentioned that, you know, so many cartons with so many medals and, you know, with the names on, written on the outside of them. And they were shipped in big cartons, like 2,000 at a time.
2: Wow. That's fantastic. So you have a real good accounting of what was created.
4: Mm-hmm. As far as the paper collection, it's one of the archival collections that we have. A lot of the receipts from his firm, she was handling all the paperwork part of it also. That's how we know that there's more than 26,000 of them was made, because he said several of these were sent back for restrikes or you know, the name was inscribed incorrectly or something like that.
2: And there are some, I would assume, that just there are no living descendants, right? That the family line is ended and those will remain in the archives.
4: Well, the 45th USCT, the colored troop, I would probably hazard that probably not very many of them will go out. Originally, there was a little over 220 of those struck, and we gave out a pretty good number. It's down to 168 of them remain actually within the archives. And the last one that was given out that I have records of was 2007.
2: Wow. So a lot of dead-end lines there. Well, if somebody suspects that perhaps they have an ancestral medal sitting in your archives waiting for them, how do people go about obtaining that?
4: Well, of course, online there at our website, we have, as far as the information, the application, the actual letter of application and everything in it. And then we have also what we're looking for when you do this application, as far as, you know, what kind of records, kind of a little hint page, different kind of census records, obituaries, births, deaths, marriages.
2: Right. The standard stuff, right?
4: Mm-hmm.
2: And you just apply online then and then contact you?
4: Actually, it has to be through mail. There is a fee associated with it.
2: Okay.
4: They can just download that application form and fill it out and then get all their primary documents together, and they just mail that to me, and then we take it from there.
2: Sweet. It's awesome. He's Randy Markham. He's an archivist with the West Virginia State Archives, and he may have your ancestors' medal from the Civil War waiting for you. Randy, thanks so much for your time, and good luck with the project. Hope you can get rid of a whole lot more.
4: Thank you very much, and I hope so. Yeah, it's a great little thing as far as the memory for these guys.
2: Totally. Absolutely. Thanks so much for coming on.
4: Thanks, Scott. Appreciate it.
2: Well, just recently, it was the 150th anniversary of the driving of the Golden Spike in Promontory Point, Utah, and it was quite the celebration. They called it Spike 150, and I had the opportunity to actually attend a huge banquet gala the night before the reenactment of the driving of the Golden Spike, and it was a lot of fun. The governor of Utah was there, as was the Secretary of Transportation of the United States, Elaine Chao, and it was a celebration of all kinds of cultures, many different people who participated in joining the Union Pacific Railroad and the Central Pacific Railroad that connected the country coast to coast and not only transformed the United States economy, but the world economy as a result as well. And of course, all the towns that sprung up along the way, they just thrived as a result of this. And one of our listeners, who's also a passionate genie and a search angel helping people with DNA, is Mikkel Keeney. And her family has a connection to all that's gone on here. Hi, Mikkel. How are you?
5: I'm great. How are you?
2: You know, I know you were out there because I saw this great picture of you in period costume at the actual ceremony merging of these train engines. Looked like you had a great time. What was your feeling about the experience?
5: Yes, it was wonderful. The theme was As One, and the committee made an extra effort to make sure that all were honored and involved and made it a statewide event so school children could learn about this important historical event.
2: Yeah, when you think about it, I mean, the Chinese were practically forgotten, but they were really at the heart of all that it took to build this 2,000 miles of railway. It started, I guess, right after the Civil War, and they finished it ahead of schedule and under budget. It was 2,000 miles. They went through the Sierra Nevada mountains. I mean, it was a really, really tough thing, and it cost a lot of lives as well.
5: Yes. It was a big deal. And so my family's role is that my grandmother made it her life's work. She was born in 1900, and she made it her life's work growing up in that area to have the site recognized and remembered, because it was desolate and there was nothing there but the concrete obelisk from 1917 until 1969 or so, when the visitor center was built. And so she wrote over 3,000 letters and articles to presidents and congresspeople and National Park Service and anyone she could get involved and get them on the bandwagon to help support it. And
2: wow.
5: For a long time, nobody really cared. But then she was able to get some support from the Box Elder Chamber of Commerce and start a nonprofit called Golden Spike Society, and then the National Golden Spike Association. And in the 1950s, she was one of the first female members of the Box Elder Chamber of Commerce. And so she was smart and knew that as a writer, she was a Salt Lake Tribune staff reporter and writer, that was a way to help people learn about this and know that it wasn't just this dusty little ground in the middle of nowhere, but that was like a pivotal event in American history.
2: Yeah, it could be argued that it was a pivotal event in world history when you consider what it did
5: be.
2: For our economy and then what that did for the world economy as a result of it. Because people used to be able to travel across the continent, but they could only do it by horse and wagon. And it took months, and all of
5: it
2: a sudden, it took days. And you could haul stuff.
5: It was a game changer, for sure.
2: It was. You know, we always talk about the Civil War being really the central event in American history. When you consider post-Civil War, this has to be as much an important part of our story as anything else you can think of.
5: Absolutely. So she wrote her first telegraph to Congress in 1926 when she was 26 years old and a young mother. And she had grown up driving cattle with her step-grandfather along the railroad right-of-way through Promontory Valley.
2: Mm-hmm.
5: And so she was very familiar from the time she was 5 years old and moved to West Corinne with the stories and with the history of the railroad going through there and what happened for the wetting of the rails for the Transcontinental Railroad. So she just built on that. It was a burning desire in her heart all this time to have it be more than just something the locals knew about, to have it recognized.
2: Did she get responses back? I mean, you say she wrote 3,000 letters in these telegrams.
5: Yeah.
2: Who did she actually hear back from?
5: She wrote to President Eisenhower. She wrote to President David O. McKay of the Church of Jesus Christ of Latter-day Saints. She wrote to anybody that she could think of that might give her some support. And a lot of these letters are digitized and online on the University of Utah digital collection for the J. Willard Marriott Library and also the Box Elder County Museum. It's not hard to substantiate all this because the National Park Service has 18 boxes of her personal papers and photos in their archives down in Tucson. And I know the archivist down there told me a few weeks ago it's one of the coolest collections that he's ever seen related to a national park. And it wouldn't be cataloged that way now if he was doing it. But back in the day, they just threw it all in boxes, I guess, and called it good. So he started scanning her largest scrapbook that used to be at the visitor center. And I'm going to get it on a flash drive soon. And he told me to come down and use the research room and start scanning the rest of it. And so that's my next project.
2: Wow.
5: it's going to take several research visits, but... Yeah.
2: But among all these people that she wrote to, did she ever hear back from anybody?
5: She did. And you can see some of the responses. She would always ask for them to send her back their original letter and the original pictures. It was kind of funny that she would do that. And so some of them would send it back and say, as you requested, I'm sending this back to you. And this is a national matter. Like the state of Utah governor would say, this is a national matter, write to them. The Congress people would say, this is a state matter. And some people would say, this is a local Box Elder County matter. they just passed the buck. You know, we're not really interested for years and years.
2: Round and round and round.
5: Mm-hmm. And then in 1947, for the Days of 47 Centennial, somebody, I think Marie Jepson from the Box Elder County or Brigham area, wrote a script that I believe was the original reenactment done at Hotel Utah in Salt Lake. And so my grandma helped with that because she was known as the historian that had the most original photos. She was the go-to person for, do you want to know about Golden Spike? Talk to Bernice Gibbs Anderson. She's the keeper of the flame. So this reenactment was done in 47, and then nothing until, I believe, 1952. And in that year, my grandma was instrumental in getting the reenactment started at the site. that was the first annual ceremony, like the one that was just a few days ago on Friday. So the one on Friday was the 68th annual ceremony. And so she was able to finally get the notice of the National Park Service. They sent someone out there, a man named Bob Utley. He's still alive. He lives here in Scottsdale, Arizona. Very sharp. I've talked to him recently. He wasn't able to make it up there for the trip, but he is known as a historian who writes several books. He's got one about Custer, and my grandma's mentioned in that book. He tells a whole story about when he went out to Golden Spike site, and she took him around and showed him everything and why this should be in the National Park Service system. And he said, you know, you're right. I'm going to help you. And he did help her and got it to be a National Park Service historic site at the time. Until this past spring, as you probably heard, now it's been elevated to be a National Historical Park in the National Park Service system. And that is amazing. And our family's so proud and excited. And that was my grandma's goal all the time. You know, she was happy that it was a site. That was good. But she always wanted to be a national, quote-unquote, monument. So being a National Historical Park, that's as good as it can get. We're just thrilled that it's finally happened.
2: So how did you feel when you were standing there between these two rail engines in your period costume with all these descendants of people who worked on this incredible project that changed the world?
5: It was a poignant moment for me just to think about what it was like back in 1869 and then what it took to get 20,000 people out there that day. It's finally catching on that people are recognizing, hey, this is in the middle of nowhere, but it's worth a visit.
2: Yes.
5: We need to go out here. And I was asked in an interview at the state capitol, I happened to be up there in January, well, what do you think about the location of it being at the original site and not in Ogden or Brigham City or somewhere, you know, more people would visit it, not so far off the beaten track? And I said, I'd never heard that that was even a consideration. You would move it somewhere else. To me, that would be like moving Gettysburg to a different site just because it's not convenient to visit.
2: Yeah, you know? Very nice.
5: You wouldn't. Right?
2: Good answer. She's Mikkel Keeney. She's a search angel from Tempe, Arizona, and the granddaughter of the woman who really made this happen over decades of effort. Thank you so much for sharing your story, and always enjoy chatting with you.
5: Thank you.
2: And coming up next, it's another Ask Us Anything segment with special guest, me. I love it when you guys send questions, and that's why, of course, we do our Ask Us Anything segment here on Extreme Genes, America's Family History Show. It is Fisher, and we have an email from Libby, who sent us a note at askusanything@extremegenes.com, and Libby's in Greenville, South Carolina. And Libby says, Fisher, I've heard you talk before about how you find family history things on eBay. Can you go through once again the process and how that works? Great question, Libby, and it's always worth repeating. Here's the thing. eBay has never really shrunk in size. It's only increasing in the material that's out there to be found. And I think we tend to underestimate what the possibilities are there. So I learned this long ago that if you put in search terms, periodically when you put them in, they will bring up something that you're looking for, a family Bible, maybe a high school yearbook. I found all of my dad's 4 years of high school yearbooks from 1928 to 1931 on eBay. And I paid, I think it was $55 for it. And he had signed them all. He'd written in them. And I found all kinds of pictures in there that I'd never seen of him before. It was very fun to find those. And I found other items, too. And the way it works typically, though, is not that you find them immediately. It's you put in the search terms for what you're looking for. And then at some point, somebody lists something. And then you get a notification email that says, hey, there's something here that matches your search terms. And maybe it's just postcards from an ancestral hometown that go back to whenever, 1907 or the 1890s. And these things are absolutely unbelievable. If I started going through a list of all the things that I've found on eBay that relate to my family, you wouldn't believe it. And of course, you may have heard recently, we had a guest on the show in England who tried it based on what he heard here. And he discovered as a result of that, the medals of his great-grandfather's brother from World War I. And that brother was killed in World War I. So it was an amazing story and thrilling to hear about it. So it can definitely work for you as well. Think about different things that might be out there that you'd be looking for. Things relating to the hometown, maybe not specifically to an ancestor. Maybe something as specific as Bible records. Maybe something like the yearbooks we're talking about. If your ancestor had a certain public profile, there might be some things out there related leading to that? What if your ancestor belonged to certain organizations? I talk about my great-grandfather a lot, who was a volunteer fireman in New York City. So I like to look for things relating specifically to the fire unit that he served under. Once using YouTube, I found this movie of my father playing in an orchestra in 1936. And by using eBay, I found an original film copy of that, which was a much better quality than what we'd seen on YouTube. And I was able to have it digitized and then take from that film individual frames that made photographs for me. So it was one thing led to the next and led to the next. So you really have to use your imagination a little bit, but it can be the kind of thing where you can place a search term at one point in time, and maybe over the years you get many, many false notifications. In other words, notifications of something that you're really not very interested in, or it doesn't really fit what you're looking for. But then somewhere down the line, 5 years later, you find that one item that makes you say, man, this has all been entirely worth it. So put in the search terms, and if you find nothing, it gives you the option to save that search term and get emails in the future. So you want to click that box. And by the way, you can save many search terms. There is a limit, but it's a very high threshold, so you don't have too much to worry about. And of course, we're going to continue our Ask Us Anything segment. This question comes from Larry in Florida. Larry's saying, hey, Fisher, doing a DNA test seems really expensive. Should I be testing my children? Well, the answer to that would probably be, unless, Larry, you wanted to know that they were yours, probably not. And the reason is because your children only have half the DNA that you have, and you have only half the DNA that your parents have, and your parents have half the DNA that your grandparents have. So you really want to test starting at the oldest person first. If you're lucky enough to have a grandparent, maybe even a great-grandparent still living, those are the people you want to test and see if you can't get some DNA matches going from there. And then work on down. In fact, I have friends who are DNA specialists who have not even tested themselves because they have parents and grandparents still living and they have tested them. The further back you go, the more DNA you get from the past and the better the possibility of finding matches from further back. People that you won't match because you only have half the DNA of the generation that comes before you. Now, if you're looking, of course, to find out about ethnicity, if you have no way of testing the other parent of your children, then that would be a great thing to do potentially to find out where the ethnicity falls. But keep in mind, for the money you're spending, you're also seeing the ethnicity results changing every year or so. So it might be something you might want to wait on if you're just thinking about the ethnicity tests. Keep in mind also, yeah, we talk a lot about DNA and how much fun it is and how important it is, but it's only important in terms of how it relates to the records that you find. So if you have your DNA test done and you have no records and you have no family tree, then you really don't have any records to validate through those. So do all you can to connect records with your ancestors and put together as documented a family tree as you possibly can. And then when you get your DNA test, you'll find that those can help you validate that your work is accurate. And it's a lot of fun after all these years. I've been doing it for 35 plus years, that when you get those records together, to find all these different people match from, say, a second great grandfather or a third great or fourth great grandparents to validate your work and know that you've absolutely been on the right course. So focus on the old folks first and get your records together and make sure that you've validated as many generations back as you possibly can. And then you'll find that the matches validate your work. And that's the best thing you can possibly do. It's so much fun. By the way, when you post your trees, make sure you keep them public, will you? So that we can see what's going on. Nobody's going to steal anybody's identity when they're dead, especially for many, many years. If you want to keep somebody private from more recent generations, just mark them as still living and the sites will not reveal their identity. But if you're going back to people who died many years ago, you shouldn't have anything to worry about. And it helps everybody else out. And that's the whole name of the game. Larry, thanks so much for your email. We appreciate it. And of course, if you have a question for Ask Us Anything, you can email me at askusanything@extremejeans.com. That is our show for this week. Thanks so much to Randy Markham, the historian with the West Virginia Archives, talking about those Civil War Union medals that may be waiting for you if you're a descendant of a Union soldier who served out of West Virginia. Talk to you next week. Thanks for joining us. And remember, as far as everyone knows, we're a nice, normal family.
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6: We now present President Dieter F. Uchtdorf speaking at the 184th Semiannual General Conference of The Church of Jesus Christ of Latter-day Saints.
7: Before this conference weekend, some asked me if I would speak in German. And I said no, but it may sound like it. As an airline pilot, I flew numerous hours across continents and oceans during the darkness of night. Watching the night sky out of my cockpit window, especially the Milky Way, often made me marvel at the vastness and depth of God's creations, what the scriptures describe as worlds without number. It was less than a century ago that most astronomers assumed that our Milky Way galaxy was the only galaxy in the universe. They supposed all that lay beyond our galaxy was an immense nothingness, an infinite void, empty, cold, and devoid of stars, light, and life. As telescopes became more sophisticated, including telescopes that could be launched into space, astronomers began to grasp a spectacular, almost incomprehensible truth. The universe is mind-bogglingly bigger than anyone had previously believed. That the heavens are filled with numberless galaxies, unimaginably far away from us, each containing hundreds of billions of stars. In a very short period of time, our understanding of the universe changed forever. Today, we can see some of these distant galaxies. We know that they are there. They have been there for a very long time. But before mankind had instruments powerful enough to gather celestial light and bring these galaxies into visibility, we did not believe such a thing was possible. The immensity of the universe didn't suddenly change, but our ability to see and understand this truth changed dramatically. And with that greater light, mankind was introduced to glorious vistas we had never before imagined. Suppose you were able to travel back in time and have a conversation with people who lived 1,000 or even 100 years ago. Imagine trying to describe to them some of the modern technologies that you and I take for granted today. For example, what might these people think of us if we told them stories of jumbo jets, microwave ovens, handheld devices that contain vast digital libraries, and videos we take so many of our grandchildren that we instantly share with millions of people around the world. Some might believe us. Most would ridicule, oppose, or perhaps even seek to silence or harm us. Some might attempt to apply logic, reason, and facts as they know them, to show that we are misguided, foolish, or even dangerous. They might condemn us for attempting to mislead others. But of course, these people would be completely mistaken. They might be well-meaning and sincere. They might feel absolutely positive of their opinion, but they simply would not be able to see clearly because they had not yet received the more complete light of truth. It seems to be a trait of humanity to assume that we are right, even when we are wrong. And if that is the case, what hope is there for any of us? Are we destined to drift aimlessly on an ocean of conflicting information, stranded on a raft we have poorly pieced together from our own biases? Is it possible to find truth? The purpose of my remarks is to proclaim the joyful message that God Himself, the Lord of hosts, who knows all truth, has given His children the promise that they can know truth for themselves. Please consider the magnitude of this promise. The everlasting and almighty God, the creator of this vast universe, will speak to those who approach Him with a sincere heart and real intent. He will speak to them in dreams, visions, thoughts, and feelings. He will speak in a way that is unmistakable and that transcends human experience. He will give them divine direction and answers for their personal lives. Of course, there will be those who scoff and say such a thing is impossible, that if there was a God, He would have better things to do than hear and answer a single person's prayer. But I tell you this, God cares about you. He will listen, and He will answer your personal questions. The answer to your prayers will come in His own way and in His own time. And therefore, you need to learn to listen to His voice. God wants you to find your way back to Him, and the Savior is the way. God wants you to learn of His Son, Jesus Christ, and experience the profound peace and joy that come from following the path of divine discipleship. My dear friends, here's a fairly straightforward experiment with a guarantee from God found in a book of ancient scripture available to every man, woman, and child willing to put it to the test. First, you must search the Word of God. That means reading the scriptures and studying the words of the ancient as well as modern prophets regarding the restored gospel of Jesus Christ, not with an intent to doubt or criticize, but with a sincere desire to discover truth. Ponder upon the things you will feel and prepare your minds to receive the truth. Even if you can no more than desire to believe, let this desire work in you that ye can give place for the Word of God. Second, you must consider, ponder, fearlessly strive to believe, and be grateful for how merciful the Lord has been to His children from the time of Adam to our day by providing prophets, seers, and revelators to lead His church and help us find the way back to Him. Third, you must ask your Heavenly Father in the name of His Son, Jesus Christ, to manifest the truth of the Church of Jesus Christ of Latter-day Saints unto you. Ask with a sincere heart and with real intent, having faith in Christ. There's, however, also a fourth step, a very important one, given to us by the Savior. If any man will do God's will, he shall know of the doctrine, whether it be of God or whether I speak of myself. In other words, When you're trying to verify the truth of the gospel principles, you must first live them. Put the gospel doctrine and the church teachings to the test in your own life. Do it with real intent and enduring faith in God. If you will do these things, you have a promise from God, who is bound by his word, that he will manifest the truth to you by the power of the Holy Ghost. He will grant you greater light than will allow you to look through the darkness and witness unimaginably glorious vistas, incomprehensible to mortal sight. Some may say that the steps are too hard or that they are not worth the effort. But I suggest that this personal testimony of the gospel and the church is the most important thing you can earn in this life. It will not only bless and guide you during this life, but it will have a direct bearing on your life throughout eternity. Scientists were struggling to understand the breadth of the universe until instruments became sophisticated enough to gather in greater light

princes. For they are foolishness unto him, neither can he know them, because they are spiritually discerned. In other words, if you want to recognize spiritual truth, you have to use the right instruments. You can't come to an understanding of spiritual truth with instruments that are unable to detect it. The Savior has told us in our day, that which is of God is light. And he that receiveth light and continueth in God receiveth more light. And that light groweth brighter and brighter until the perfect day. The more we incline our hearts and minds toward God, the more heavenly light distills upon our souls. And each time we willingly and earnestly seek that light, we indicate to God our readiness to receive more light. Gradually, things that before seemed hazy, dark, and remote become clear, bright, and familiar to us. By the same token, if we remove ourselves from the light of the gospel, our own light begins to dim, not in a day or a week, but gradually over time, until we look back and can't quite understand why we had ever believed the gospel was true. Our previous knowledge might even seem foolish to us because what once was so clear has again become blurred, hazy, and distant. This is why Paul was so insistent that the message of the gospel is foolishness to those who are perishing, but unto those who are saved, it is the power of God. The Church of Jesus Christ of Latter-day Saints is a place for people with all kinds of testimonies. There are some members of the church whose testimony is sure and burns brightly within them. Others are still striving to know for themselves. The church is a home for all to come together, regardless of the depth or the height of our testimony. I know of no sign on the doors of our meeting houses that says, "Your testimony must be this tall to enter." The church is not just for perfect people, but it is for all to come unto Christ and be perfected in him. The church is for people like you and me. The church is a place of welcoming and nurturing, not of separating or criticizing. It is a place where we reach out to encourage, uplift, and sustain one another as we pursue our individual search for divine truth. In the end, we're all pilgrims seeking God's light as we journey on the path of discipleship. We do not condemn others for the amount of light they may or may not have. Rather, we nourish and encourage all light until it grows clear, bright, and true. Let us acknowledge that most often gaining a testimony is not a task of a minute, an hour, or a day. It is not once and done. The process of gathering spiritual light is the quest of a lifetime. Your testimony of the living Son of God and his restored church, the Church of Jesus Christ of Latter-day Saints, may not come as quickly as you desire. But I promise you this. If you do your part, it will come. And it will be glorious. I offer you my personal witness that spiritual truth will fill your heart and bring light to your spirit. It will reveal to you pure intelligence with wonderful joy and heavenly peace. I have experienced this for myself by the power of the Holy Ghost. As the ancient scriptures promise, the unspeakable presence of the Spirit of God will come.

0: Cause you to sing the song of redeeming love, lift your eyes to heaven and raise your voice in praise to the Most High God, your refuge, your hope, your protector, your Father. The Savior promised that if you seek, you will find. I testify that this is true. If you seek God's truth, that which now may appear dim, out of focus and distant, will gradually be revealed, clarified, and become close to your heart by the light of God's grace. Glorious spiritual vistas, unimaginable to the human eye, will be revealed to you. It is my testimony that this spiritual light is within the reach of every child of God. It will enlighten your mind, bring healing to your heart, and joy to your days. My dear friends, please do not delay the moment to seek and strengthen your own personal testimony of God's divine work, even the work of light and truth. Your personal testimony of light and truth will not only bless you and your posterity here in mortality, but it will accompany you throughout all eternity among worlds without end. Of this I testify and leave you my blessing in the name of Jesus Christ. Amen.
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2: One of the most remarkable aspects of The Church of Jesus Christ of Latter-day Saints is its unique history. Throughout the world, great stories from faithful church members have only added to that history. This program shares some of these incredible stories of faith, perseverance, hope, and inspiration. 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I'm your host, Nathan Wright. According to information found on LDS.org, materials for the church are currently available in 166 languages. Of course, not every item or broadcast is available in every language, but we have with us today people who have helped make this happen over the years. We have quite a crowd, and we'll just go around and have each of them introduce themselves. Let's start with Joe Stringham.
3: I've been working since 1973 in the translation division of the church, and it's been fun years, really fun years.
4: I'm Jeff Bates, and I'm the director of translation. I've been involved in this work for the last 20 years.
5: I'm Hiroko Mitarai. I started working for the church in 1975. I started working for the translation in 1981.
6: My name is Deanna Tucker. I started in working for the translation department, I guess the year that it was formally organized, in 1966. Initially, I started with the helping Eduardo Valderas, who was one of the pillars of the translation department in the Spanish division. Later on, I was given the responsibility of the Liahona magazine, which I continue to do up to this day, among other tasks.
7: I'm Rodney Frateau. I began working in translation in May of 1969. My first interpretation experience was General Conference of October 1968, after the first stake in Tonga was organized.
8: My name is Todd Harris. I currently manage scripture translation for the church, and I'm just starting my 24th year in the translation division.
9: I'm Jeff Johnson, and I'm the young one here in the group. I started in 1992, so I've had 19 years with translation, and I'm currently working with the interpretation section.
2: Thank you. Thank you all. I'm not great with numbers, but it sounds like we have
10: a lot of years of experience and a lot of service for the church in the area of translation. Let's just begin by trying to determine just how many languages. I said 166 from the church's website, but that doesn't really tell us exactly, like, how many languages the Book of Mormon have been translated in, how many are done at conference each time. Let's just kind of talk about how many languages each and every day we're dealing with in the church. Who wants to start with that? Jeff.
4: We deal right now actively in about 105 languages. Not everything, as you mentioned, is translated in all those languages, but there are items that are being translated or worked on or interpreted in 105 actively now.
9: As far as General Conference goes, we're doing 92 languages for General Conference interpretation.
10: What are some of the newer languages, shall we say, that have been added most recently?
9: Tzotzil, which is a language spoken in Central America, Guatemala, and Malay. Those would probably be the most recent.
10: Todd, how about the Book of Mormon? How many languages do we have that in that so far?
8: Officially, the Book of Mormon has been translated all or part into 107 languages.
10: And most recently, what would be?
8: The most recent translation we published was Guarani, which is an indigenous language in Paraguay, in South America. And we're writing right now a new translation in Lao and a translation in Quechua, Bolivia, Quechua, Ecuador, one of the indigenous languages in Ecuador.
10: Very, very good. Let's talk about, this is a show called Legacy. We deal with church history. Let's talk about how translation in the church got started. A lot of fingers are being pointed in the studio right now.
11: I can point at Rodney very easy.
10: And our listeners can't see fingers pointing, but anyway, let's determine who's going to talk and go for it.
11: Rodney and Deanna both were here during the Richard Street era. I'd like to hear a little bit about that myself.
4: While they're collecting their thoughts, let's have Todd just talk a little bit about what happened back in the Joseph Smith era.
10: That's a great idea.
8: When you talk about translation, really, then start with the origins of the church. Joseph Smith's first task was to translate the Book of Mormon from the plates into English, and he began work on that. He finally received the plates in 1827, and so that could be counted as the starting point of translation. He worked off and on by himself or with Emma until early spring of 1828, when he started then with Martin Harris. Martin and Joseph worked until June of 1828. Then there was a break, as we know from church history, and then Oliver Cowdery and Joseph Smith began working again together in spring of 1829. The book was first, the translation was finished then in June or July of 1829, went to typesetting initially in August of 1829, and came off the presses in March of 1830, and that was the start of translation in the church.
10: The first translation was English.
8: First translation was into English from the original languages on the plates.
10: Very good. What was the second?
8: Danish was next in 1851.
10: Wow, okay.
8: Followed in quick succession by French, Welsh, Italian, and German. And those were done under the direction of either Lorenzo Snow or John Taylor in their respective countries.
10: Very good. So, modern translation. Let's leap forward a little bit and talk about how things sort of got started with so many languages.
11: Deanna was hired, and she worked as a secretary for Eduardo Balderas.
6: Eduardo Balderas was a name that resonated with a lot of the first converts to the church, whether in Mexico, Latin America. He was instrumental in the translation of the hymn book, the first hymn book, and a lot of the standard works. I just happened in 1966 to be reading a church news, and on the cover was a picture of Brother Balderas and Thomas Fiennes, who was the first director of the translation department. I was hired by Brother Valderas as a secretary at that time to help in transcribing the patriarchal blessings that he would give to the saints in different branches at that time. Subsequently, I learned a little bit more of the English language and was given the responsibility to translate the what was then the Relief Society magazine. After that came the Liahona magazine, which was the model for the magazines that came afterwards in the other different languages. By 1977, the church was publishing the Liahona in 37 languages, which at that time was called the Unified Magazine. And but the Liahona in Spanish was the official publication of of the church back then.
10: Very good. It hasn't been that long ago that Spanish has become the most spoken language of the church. Is that true?
6: Exactly.
10: Very good.
6: Exactly.
10: With the Liahona, is that also 105 languages? Is that about close for the Liahona magazine?
6: No, I think the Liahona magazine is published right now in about 50 languages.
10: All right. Very good. Mm-hmm. How does one or the department determine what language will be next as part of church translation?
9: That process is determined by request from area presidencies, and those requests are forwarded to the first presidency. So it's a decision of the brethren whether or not we will begin translating into one language or another. And they have a step-by-step process for how that's done. There are four levels: an introductory level, and then a phase one, phase two, and phase three set of materials that are to be translated. So when a request comes in, normally the area presidency will say, we'd like to begin translating in this language, and we recommend that approval be given for the introductory phase materials. And those are very, very limited. The Joseph Smith testimony pamphlet is translated. And what else, Todd?
8: Gospel
9: Fundamentals is part of that. Then in phase one, when they move from introductory to phase one, that's when they begin the translation of the scriptures and some other materials.
10: I recall from my years in video editing that some of the videos in phase one, we used to call phase one videos, included the first vision and restoration of the church, as I recall, or others. But it's nice to actually bring that together for my mind. Thank you. So tell me, how has technology helped or hindered in what has transpired in translation?
11: Deanna, you're laughing. You remember the old Adler typewriters,
6: right.
11: I think, don't you?
6: Right.
11: Yeah.
6: When we had to send the, excuse me, go ahead.
5: When I started working, we didn't have a typewriter in Japanese. And so I actually had a calligrapher. She had a much better handwriting than I did. And so I had her write the translation. And so that's how we started. Now, and then two, when the electric typewriter came up, you know, when we translated into English from Japanese, then we did not have a collectible tape. And when collectible tape came up, I thought, oh, what a marvelous invention. That's what I thought.
10: Correctable tape. Yes, we've moved on into the 20th century. Go ahead, Joe.
11: Well, I remember as I wasn't a translator then. I was in support. And I really remember clearly when we got the IBM Ball Selectric typewriters and how wonderful they were. And I thought, well, I'm not going to get one as one of the first people, but I'll probably get one. There'll be something that will cascade down to me eventually. It never happened. All these IBM Ball typewriters were provided for translators and people that were using them all the time. And then we went from the IBM Ball typewriter into the word processors. And I missed out on the IBM Ball typewriter altogether.
9: Of course, we moved from the first word processors then into desktop computers. And most of the translation is done now on by translators in their country on their own computer. And this has been a marvelous change for us. What has happened, particularly in the last 5 or 10 years now, is the introduction of Unicode. And with Unicode, you can now get all of the different character sets for all of the different languages of the world, something that was never possible for us before. When you think of Hiroko's comment about having to have a calligrapher write the Japanese characters for her, now an individual translator can type in their own language using the proper character set.
12: Can you tell me about the history of having translation done all here and then sending it back to country? How did that come about? What was the impetus? What was the reasoning?
11: Well, I think that we've had it go back and forth a couple of times. It's one of those things that sort of cycles depending upon certain times. We had area offices for a while, but in the real beginning, we had them just here. People like Rodney did Tongan here. Samoan was done here. And then we moved it to the areas. And then after about 8 years or so, we moved it back here. And circumstances then changed, and we were allowed to be able to move it back to the areas again. And right now, I think it's in the areas, and it'll probably stay in the areas for the duration of all of translation. It seems like we've got the talent, and we've got the energy out there in the field to be able to do all the translations now on location.
7: I recall that before translation sections and translation services and groups were set up, each mission, as they were organized, began having their own translation. Scriptures were not available, so certain passages were translated in order to have maybe a Book of Mormon study in Sunday school or priesthood. The Bible translation is taken care of by the Bible Society, with the exception of Spanish when they came out, and Deanna can probably respond to that, and Todd with the Bible Project in Spanish. Our particular Bible in Tongan was published in 1884. And I marvel at the early translators, how they came up with terminology. They created words, they combined words to make different meanings. Back then, many things seemed foreign to everyone. But right now, when you mention a word, it's just secondhand to all of these languages. And so that happened throughout the world, I believe. And then I believe it was in 66 when Bishop Brown started to go around various countries. And I don't recall the number of languages that they started with. It was called Established Languages. And they first established the translation offices in the language area. And they usually had a staff of 5 or 6. Everything again started with either a tape recorder or writing it by pencil. Secretaries would type those, as Joe has mentioned, evolving into various areas. And then a time it came to Salt Lake, and as Joe has stated, back and forth. And there have been many individuals who have been involved in translation, making our job much easier today. And as others around this table have commented on electronic translation, I suppose in the number of years I've been in translation, the greatest help to me as a translator is memory programs. I recall the number of various translation that was done. No success can compensate for failure in the home. Think of how that can be said many different ways in English. And so I would translate it one way. The other person didn't know I had translated it before, so they translated it a different way, all meaning the same, but just different. So the memory program in the translation aids that we now have is really a great aid to translators.
10: Can someone describe the memory program to me, since I'm a little clueless on that?
11: What happened was, back then, they had computers, and they were starting to try and do machine translation, not very successfully. But we did have computers that we were using for the translations, where you could use the computer as a standard text and make the corrections on it without having to write the whole thing over, which is what we had to do on the Adler typewriters. And at that time, this was 1974, I noticed I was doing a pre-read for the translators called adaptation. And we would look for texts in there that were already translated in a new manual or something. And we would try and mark where that had been translated before so we didn't have to translate it again. And we called it the quote index. And I remember when we tried to start it out, we had to keep it under wraps because we had to use the Xerox machine, which was new. And every time you used the Xerox machine, you had to write down the number of sheets of paper that you used and what you used them for. And the quote index was just a form that was used to write in at the quotes that we ran into previously, you know, with all the information on them. And nobody thought it was worth putting on paper. And after about a year of recording that, I got a manual. It was a priesthood manual, PCMP 60E6. This was the first one that we did. And I used that quote index, and I found all these quotes and put the information in there for the translators who'd be doing the book. And I turned it into my supervisor. And my supervisor came back and he says, "Where did you get all this information? Where did you find this?" And I says, "Oh, I just had it in my mind." And of course, you know, they finally pried it out of me that I had this index, and it was pretty primitive. There were so many people after that that blessed our situation by being able to put it on computer and make it so it was far more efficient. But we found that 11% of a text was pre-translated somewhere else, and all we needed to do was find it and reuse it, and it saved a lot of cost.
9: So moving from that phase, where Joe was basically doing that manually and keeping track of that, we're now into an era where technology allows us to do that much quicker and more efficiently. Computers now can store large databases of information, of previously translated information. And so when we're ready to translate a manual, we can run the process in the computer to check for previously translated passages. And the computer will do that lightning fast and can retrieve back specific phrases that are in our new text that were translated in a previous one and literally pre-populate them into our computer screen so that we just have to look at it and verify, yes, that's what we want, accept it, and move on with the rest of the translation.
10: So by now you're probably a little above 11% on matching, is that true?
11: Probably we are.
9: Well, and whether for a given document it may be 11% or others 20 or only 4, but we can mine from this translation memory whatever is available to help us. They refer to that as leveraging translation memory, and it's been a great boon to the church.
11: Wow. The thing about it, too, is that I had no vision beyond being able to put it on paper. And there were other people that had the vision of being able to put it in an electronic format. And I think someone starts out and does something, but then someone can always improve on what we've done. And that's what we've seen throughout our history in the department.
12: So when we're talking about translation outside of church headquarters, it's mostly materials versus live translation for, like, in a general conference broadcast. Is that accurate?
11: Interpretation.
12: Or? Okay,
11: interpretation,
12: so let's talk about that for just a moment, please. I've run into this in my time with church employment. I say the translators are here, and, well, they're not translators. This time they're interpreters. So please enlighten me on the difference.
11: Rodney, you were here at the beginning. Tell us about the early days.
7: Well, the early days, I suppose, when we first started, and it was Joe and others. I could remember idiomatic expression that we did not understand, translating wallflower. There's more than one way to skin a cat. And they were translated literally, and no one in the foreign languages understood what in the world was there's more than one way, and one manager caught this in a translation. So we went back to the translator, and he says, there's more than one way to skin a cat. So you begin from the tail is one way, you begin from the head is one way. And so then, with the assistance of people like Joe and others, explaining to us what those phrases mean. And so in very early days in doing translation, it was difficult. And as Joe says, it has gone back and forth. The idea was the best translation can be done in the language area because they speak the language daily. But then we realized that one also has to understand the source language very well. Otherwise, we may translate it in a different way. So at the beginning, people were using translation, interpretation, randomly, with really not knowing which is which. And my understanding is that interpretation is what is done verbally, and translation is what's put down into words. When we first began translation, they were very interpretation. They were very, very fast speakers. For instance, LeGrand Richards was one of them, and I believe that by the time he passed away, even though this was a time when scripts were being provided, he didn't provide one, but. In those days, we were not given a text beforehand. Now we do. And we used to do our own translation and then read those translation as interpretation during the general conference. Now, translation is being done in a local area, and if interpretation is done here in the conference center, those translations are forwarded to the interpreters, and they would read those. Even though we may have that once in a while, especially at the beginning of a talk, the brethren may refer to a talk that was just given. So we have to watch that so we don't start reading the text of his talk before hearing what he's beginning with. And so now it's still very, very difficult, but it's much easier than in 68 when my father and I first started doing interpretation in Tongan.
11: I think English is the only language where you can skate on thin ice and end up in hot water. What was those early conditions that you interpreted under like? You were in the basement of the tabernacle. Was it over in the assembly hall?
7: I started afterwards. The one that I recall that was over there, I'm sure Brother Balderas was involved with it, was Edna Alba. And she had the experience of working in the, underneath the assembly hall. We did not start until it moved. Of course, there were times when interpretation was done right in the tabernacle, to where interpreters would either sit behind the leader that did not understand English, or besides them. And as the talks were given, proceedings of conference were being done, sustaining of officers and other things, an individual would whisper. And sometimes that can be quite disturbing for those who are trying to listen that do not understand the interpretation. So we went through that, and finally, there was a place provided underneath the tabernacle, the horseshoe area that's referred to. I think now it's being set up for the tabernacle choir. But it was dirt floors covered with carpet. With when we first began, they were just these fold-out long chairs, tables, and then with little dividers, and then with a microphone, no text. And those were very, very trying years in trying to do interpretation. And then the booths were set up, and the floors were concreted and nicely carpeted. And now we're in a conference center, state-of-the-art, really nice facilities over there. And so I think we're spoiled a little bit nowadays with the facilities that we now have available to us to do interpretation. But very, very trying when you try to interpret simultaneously without a text.
6: You had to have nerves of steel at that time for, like he says, just a little bit of humor when the general authorities would sometimes start with a joke. It was sometimes so difficult to be able to convey the meaning of what it was trying to be transmitted, that we recall at one time an interpreter was left blank. He didn't know how to translate the joke. So the people listening on the, in the tabernacle were told, the general authority just said a joke, start laughing.
11: It's all you can do sometimes.
5: That's right. I heard the same story, but then I have to tell you my personal experience. That is, this was in the tabernacle horseshoe. And nowadays, we have more or less a rather strict guideline for women to be interpreting for a women speaker, and the men to be interpreting for a men speaker. But then when I started, it wasn't really that strict. So I was throwing for the first time. I was a BYU student then. I was even working for the church. But anyway, so I had the script. I translated it myself, and then I was already, I thought, but then this person, nowadays we have two people in the booth, just in case something happens, then the other person can pick it up right then. But they left me all by myself for the first time, and then the announcer said something like, this is the 142nd Annual General Conference of the Church of Jesus Christ of Latter-day Saints. And then I just froze. Completely froze, and I couldn't say a word.
11: I remember when we started getting scripts, basically, I remember President McKay wanted to move to a scripted conference because we had television coverage, and they had to break at certain points for station identification. And so because the general authorities were writing their text, we started translating the texts and getting them ahead of time. And that was a big boon, a big boon. But that didn't prevent these general authorities from injecting spontaneous comments, and some of them, Elderly Grand Richards, David Haight. Elder Haight would never use a text because he didn't have any sight to be able to read it in there from the pulpit. So these spontaneous or extemporaneous speakers were still a big challenge for everybody.
5: I think we should perhaps mention, it's been mentioned before, but then what's unique about translation processes is that adaptation. Now, I know Todd used to be the manager of adaptation, and then perhaps I think we should mention something about adaptation.
8: When a text comes in English, as we've talked about, there are sometimes expressions and sometimes information that is difficult for the translator either to understand or to find. And so we started a section in the church where we would adapt the English talk or the material for the translator. And that meant that a native English speaker would go through and note all the places where there might be difficulty for a translator either to understand or to access information. And we would prepare notes that would explain either the figure of speech or provide the information where that citation could be located. And we did that for conference talks. We would do it for manuals. We do it for all the material that the church translates so that every translator has a consistent note as far as explaining something so they can understand that. And so things are translated the same way across the languages. And
12: that is done for each talk or?
8: It's done for all the material that the church translates. And this is an area that's unique in the church. I've gone to conferences and visited other places where translation is done, and many times another company, for example, will just provide a document needs to be translated to a translator, and it's up to the translator himself or herself to do all of the research and to find out what the background material is and means and so on. And that leads sometimes to translations which vary radically in quality. But we've managed to produce translations in the church which are of high quality and of consistent high quality because we go ahead and prepare or adapt the talks and all the material ahead of time so that all translators get the same kind of information, which helps them then provide consistent and correct translations.
9: There's a point here I'd like to mention in connection with that that has to do with the advances in technology. One of the greatest things that ever happened to us was the advent of email. It used to be we had to wait a long time for material to get to and from a translator between the translator and church headquarters. But with email now, we can send things out and receive them almost instantly. And so the kinds of adaptation that Todd has talked about, the translator notes that are prepared, can be sent to translators all over the world, and they can do their work on that. If during the course of their translation, as sometimes happens for conference talks, the speaker chooses to make a revision to the talk that he's preparing, and they will send that revision to us in the translation department, again, we can email that revision out to the translators so they have access to it and can work on it. So that's been a great blessing.
11: As Todd was commenting on what kinds of things we adapted or what kinds of things we made notes on, I remember one quote of Joseph Smith. He said, teaching the members of a church a new principle is like splitting a log with a corn dodger for a wedge and a beetle for a hammer. And I still remember how we had to try and work that out. How are we going to translate this? How are we going to make that so that it makes sense? So There were a lot of real challenges with that.
6: Another one of the challenges in that area is the dating that goes, you know, in with young people. It's the rules or standards are very different from what is done here in the United States and in other cultures, and that always presents some kind of challenge that needs to be adapted to the circumstances.
12: And it's something that is talked about a lot, and so it must be addressed on almost constant basis.
7: I think it's, if I may just make a comment, sometimes it's underestimated what Todd and Joe and Brother Johnson have explained about making translation notes, helping us interpreters understand something, or as translators. One of the most difficult things, think of yourself as an interpreter without text, and someone tells a story about football, American football. And I think most of us here know the importance of the quarterback. I don't know of any other sport. All the other sports is a team effort. In American football, you have the quarterback calling the plays and so forth. And try to fit that into the meaning that the speaker is using that for. I remember a talk that had to do with the candy, something about divinity, and changing that into divine. And it doesn't work in any language because divinity candy doesn't come out the same translation as being divine. And so these are areas that we struggle through in making those translation, and the translation notes or adaptation that is done by the group of native English speakers help us understand what other alternatives that we can use. And it may be just a slight twisting, not going into football so much, but just discussing the principle.
10: One of the things that we've had to focus on in the audiovisual department over the years is trying to make products less American-like and internationalize things a little better for this very reason, to try to make them a little better understandable in different cultures. So,
7: in talking about audiovisual, there was a film that was made, and during those days we did what was called, still being done now, lip synchronization, trying to match the lip movement and the sound of our interpretation to match the movement of the lips in the original film. So we were given a film to work on. It was a motivational type film, and we affectionately call it the chicken or the rooster film. And talking about being chicken and trying to make that happen, and so eventually it was just scrapped in all the languages, because the chicken and what it means to be chicken, afraid to do something, just doesn't work in any other culture. It only worked in, I think, all English-speaking areas. I'm not sure. Maybe just the U.S.
10: Interesting. Does anyone else have an inspirational or rewarding type of experience you'd like to share with our audience?
7: Pride sometimes is an interpreter's worst enemy. I recall in the days when we did not have scripts, and I suppose my father and I maybe didn't do as good a job as we should have, and an individual came and volunteered his help to assist us. And so he began interpreting, and finally someone from the Spanish section came over and says, "There's no one in your booth." And so we went over there and continued interpreting. And we saw the young man afterwards and says, "What happened?" And I said, and he said, "I thought it was so easy. I sat down. I couldn't think of a thing to say, even the easiest sentences." And myself and others do a lot of preparation beforehand when we are given a text. And I recall in section 9, where the Lord says to Oliver, "You took no thought save it was to ask me." In other words, just sitting down and expect the Lord to give you everything that you need. I believe personally that we do all the preparation that we can using the materials that has been mentioned. And after we do that, if we are lacking in some area, the insertion of thoughts that the speaker thought needed to be made there is taken into account, and it's handled through our interpretation. There are times when the Lord wants us to do something. The brother of Jared, the Lord says, "What would you have me do?" When they were about to sail in darkness and so forth. The spirit is very, very important. I remember one time I was doing an interpretation, really feeling good about myself, and I said, "Boy, I'm really doing well." Joe does a good job of teaching us tools on how to do our interpretation and think of several other things at the same time. So I'm reading the interpretation that I had prepared, and in my mind I think, "Boy, I'm really doing great," and I think everyone thinks I'm great, and then I just went blank. I couldn't read my text anymore. So spirit is something that we don't talk a lot about, but a lot of times that is what helps us over the difficult areas of a talk. Elder Scott gave a talk discussing scientific things, and maybe the scientific thing in our language is just lighting a match. And then when he talks about nuclear things, we have no words for it. And so those are the times where the Spirit interacts and assists us on what to say, whether it's direction from Elder Scott on how to do certain things or giving us an idea that we didn't think of. And so it's relying on the Spirit after we have done all that we can do is always a big part of interpretation and translation.
11: I'd like to tell one spiritual experience, I think, that's appropriate to tell. Back in the mid-80s, we had a program called the All Nations Program, where we were trying to have at least one language that was spoken in every country of the world. And we had Djibouti, which had the language Afar. And my assignment was is to go anywhere in the United States if I could find someone who could translate into Afar for us. We would translate some basic materials of the Gospel Principles Manual and Joseph Smith History. And I finally chased down, going back and forth from East Coast to West Coast, I found that there was a man on the East Coast who was a minister that could probably lead me to someone that could speak Afar. And I called him on the phone and made arrangements to go visit him in Washington, D.C. And I found out that he was a minister in the Ethiopian Evangelical Church. And I thought to myself, oh no, an evangelical, and I'm a Mormon. This is going to be two cats in a bag. And I got there. This was, what, mid-1984, 85. And went in to visit this fellow in his office, sat down, and he looked at me, and he said, "You're a Mormon." He says, "I don't like Mormons and their doctrine." He says, "I wouldn't want to touch anything that a Mormon had written or anything of that sort." He says, "But you, your church held a fast for the people of Ethiopia, and you collected enough money of your members to be able to drill wells and relieve some of that suffering that was going on in my country." And he just looked down, then he looked up at me, he says, "I'll do anything I can for you. I'll do anything I can." And he did. He found a person that could speak. His name was Hanfari Aligas. And I still remember that minister. Great man. Very humble man. And his willingness to help. And it was partially due to all the members of the church and their fast. And I was indirectly a beneficiary of all the members in that fast. And I was very thankful.
12: Thank you. Any other thoughts or comments today?
6: I just would like to mention that I do agree with what has been said by Rodney is the importance of the work of translation. I remember on one occasion I was talking with one of my superiors, manager, and about the work of translation, and I told him about how I felt about translating for the magazine. There have been many times when I have been moved to tears in reading a text that I'm about to translate. And I told him at that time that I felt that my responsibility in my translation, or that I would felt that I would have accomplished my purpose if the person that would read my translation would also be moved to tears. And I think if we can convey that type of feeling in our translations with the help of the Lord, that will be a wonderful thing. There is a section in the Liahona magazine that is sort of like the letters to the editor, and is entitled Comments. Whenever I have translated one of those short paragraphs from a member in Latin America that has been inspired, that has had a life-changing experience because of something that he read in the magazine, sometimes I am at awe when they mention a specific article that I have read maybe 5 or 6 times, either in the process of translation or reviewing or proofreading, and it has not touched me that way, and then it has made such an impact in the life of a person, then I know that it comes from the Lord, that that work that we are doing, it is tremendously important.
9: I'd like to share one
12: experience
9: that was particularly moving for me. In the early 90s, I was involved in scripture translation, and we were working on a particular language with a sister who had been chosen to be the translator, and I was helping her review some of the translation she'd done and was asking her some standard questions that we ask about different verses, and we happened to be in Mosiah chapter 13, and we came to the story of Abinadi in the court of King Noah. And in the third verse there, Abinadi tells Noah's priests to touch him not, because he hasn't yet completed delivering the message that he was sent to deliver, and that they would not be able to destroy him until he had done so. And I asked a question about that verse, which was in our standard set of quality assurance questions at the time, that says, does this translation flow smoothly, and would one be able to commit it to memory easily? And the translator said, as she read it back out loud, and said, yes, I think it would, but why would anyone want to memorize this verse? And I said, well, it's an important verse. It teaches us the principle that when one is on the Lord's errand, then there is nothing that can prevent that person from accomplishing that task if they are worthy and dedicated to it. And she paused and looked at me, and then she said, would that apply to me? And as she did, the emotions welled up in me so strong as I turned to her and said, oh yes, sister, oh yes. And then the two of us sat together and wept as the Spirit bore witness to us that she was indeed on the errand of the Lord.
4: I would just say, translation is a gift of the Spirit, and it's so important that we have the Spirit as we do our work. There are so many people who come to the effort, come to the event, come to the desk or the computer with their 5 loaves and 2 fishes, so to speak, of offering up to the Lord whatever skill and talent and ability that He's given them, and then relying on the Spirit to do whatever they can to help build the kingdom for the benefit of the people in their language. There's really a Spirit in this work, and one of the greatest challenges I think a translator has is to be in tune with the Spirit so that they can do this work. It's probably the one thing that differentiates us from the world of translation and the industry of translation, is that we're working with what's been called the crown jewels of the church, the doctrine of the church, the scriptures, the words of the living prophets. And so we're very cognizant of that and desirous always to keep ourselves in tune so that we can put forth the word of the Lord as He would have it. It's always interesting, and when you talk about what are some of the spiritual experiences people have had, many of these are so sacred to these people, And over the years, I've made attempts to try to collect experiences of translators, interpreters, in what they do. And I've not been successful because they are so sacred to the people that they don't talk about it a lot. It's always gratifying to see an interpreter come out of the booth with tears streaming down his eyes or her eyes after interpreting a talk, knowing that they had the Spirit with them, knowing that they were

0: does the work.
1: Thank you, Jeff. Thank you all for being here, for your thoughts, your expertise, your spirit, sharing the history and current things to do with translation and interpretation in the church, getting the message of the restored gospel throughout the earth. Thank you, one and all.
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4: Coming up next, the foundations of the Nauvoo Women's Relief Society.
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5: And now your host, Glenn Rawson.
4: By revelation, the Lord commanded the saints in Nauvoo to build a temple. Accordingly, the men of the city were divided into work details and the construction began. Now, as with the Kirtland Temple, the women in the city also wanted to make their contribution. So what began as 20 or so women organized into a benevolent sewing society, making clothing for the temple workmen, grew under Joseph Smith's direction to become something much larger and much greater.
6: Jill Mulvey-Durr.
7: The immediate stimulus for the Relief Society of Nauvoo, of course, was the women taking their own action and deciding that they were going to sew shirts for workmen on the Nauvoo Temple. Sarah Kimball and her seamstress, Margaret Cook, decided to form a little sewing society. And these were so common during this period.
6: Carol C. Madsen.
3: The prophet visited the Relief Society on 9 different occasions, and on 6 of those, he spoke to the women. He called them lectures. We refer to them as beautiful sermons in which he was trying to prepare the women and to teach them and to give them a sense of some of the principles and doctrines that would yet be revealed when the temple was completed. And most of all, he seemed to want to prepare them for the vision he had of creating a Zion society, a society of holy women.
7: In my estimation, if there were to be a parallel, it would be the school of the prophets in Kirtland, by which means many of the elders were prepared to receive that preparatory endowment in Kirtland. Think in a similar way, these early meetings where the prophet instructed the Relief Society served as something of a school of the prophets for the sisters so that they could learn all that they needed to know to prepare them to receive their endowments in the Nauvoo Temple.
4: Though there were other organizations in the United States with a similar intent, the Nauvoo Relief Society was unique in several ways.
3: First of all, it was organized by a prophet, and this made it, of course, unlike any other female organization of the time. It was organized under the priesthood after the pattern of the church, and that meant instead of having a president and a vice president, as most organizations had, there would be a president and 2 counselors who would be selected by the president. So the organizational framework was even unique. And of course, the installation of the officers of the Relief Society was done by the laying on of hands, and this certainly did not obtain in any other organization. When Eliza R. Snow and Sarah Kimball and what other women were with them bringing the Constitution to Joseph for this sewing society that they had decided would be helpful for the workers of the temple, he said to them, "This is a fine constitution, and I appreciate your interest in what you can do with this society, but the Lord has something better for you."
6: Jill Mulvey-Durr.
7: And I think it's in this something better that we see his inspiration, his genius, and his high regard for women, because his organizing of the Relief Society, his teaching to the Relief Society,

0: believe, show the way that he viewed women as equal partners, faithful sisters and yoke fellows in the kingdom of God. After he'd seen this constitution, he told them to meet, gather in the room of the upper room of his red brick store, sometimes known as the lodge room. And 20 women gathered there on March 17th in 1842. And he told them that he was going to organize them after the pattern of the church.
1: Carol C. Madsen.
2: The church did not have a constitution or a set of bylaws by which it functioned. The Relief Society was not to have this also. But he said the precedents that will be in the minutes will be the constitution for you to follow, and the decisions of the presidency will be recorded in the minutes. So the minutes of the Nauvoo Relief Society really took on an importance that they might otherwise not have had. They not only recorded what transpired in the meetings, they really give us a history of the Relief Society during the short time that it was in existence in Nauvoo.
1: Those minutes are an incredibly important record for providing us insight into Joseph Smith and his teachings to women and about women.
0: I think we get a glimpse of Joseph Smith that we do not get elsewhere in such completeness. We have an avid secretary, Eliza R. Snow, who was a devoted follower of the prophet, one of his plural wives, and a great supporter of his teachings, a great expounder of his teachings in later years. She listened carefully to what he said to the sisters in the Relief Society. She took those minutes very carefully.
2: I think these minutes show the great respect he had for the women of the church who had no ecclesiastical position. Perhaps in organizing the Relief Society, he gave them a kind of ecclesiastical position, a forum in which they could talk and express themselves, in which they could teach doctrine to one another, a forum which he used for the first year of the Relief Society's existence in Nauvoo. And he realized that the men and women of the church were going to have to be evenly yoked if they were going to carry the church forward into the future. The restoration of the gospel was as much their blessing as the men of the church. Everything that they had to do in the church had as much relevance and importance as anything that the men did through their priesthood corps.
1: Joseph wanted the women organized under the priesthood, working in partnership with the priesthood, and standing equal before God. Just as husbands and wives were to complement one another, so the priesthood and the Relief Society were to do the same.
0: The very fact that he does not let this be a benevolent society off by itself where women are independent, but brings to this institution the pattern of the priesthood quorums, I think shows that he expected it to function in a parallel way, or in a partnership kind of way with the priesthood quorums. He's very clear about the Relief Society taking instruction through those appointed to lead, and the Relief Society receiving his counsel. But at the same time, one has very much the sense that this is self-governing in the same way that a priesthood quorum would be self-governing under the direction of the presiding officers. Is this different for the era in which he lives? I would say in many respects it is.
1: Joseph's first sermon to the sisters was delivered March the 30th, 1842, on the second floor of his red brick store, just down the road from his home.
2: The first sermon, of course, was really just a message to the women, giving them ideas of how they could run their society. He wanted them to abide by the rules, Robert's Rules of Order. He spent the time in setting apart the officers and instructing them on the way that they could serve the church and the community with their benevolent service.
0: The first president of the Relief Society, of course, was his wife, Emma Smith. And he was very careful in explaining to that first gathering of sisters that her appointment as president was a fulfillment of her earlier blessing, which is recorded in Section 25, the revelation given to Emma in June of 1830 that titles her as an elect lady.
2: He gave that term a very significant meaning, and I think that when it was used again, it really was not until 1880 when Eliza R. Snow was formally ordained or set apart as Relief Society president that she was called the elect lady, because Emma Smith had died the year before in 1879. And some of the women had still referred to her as the elect lady, that even though she had left the church or the church had left her, she was still seen because Joseph had called her the elect lady.
1: Joseph's regard for women was manifested in the woman he married. Emma Smith was a capable woman in her own spiritual standing, and the relationship between her and Joseph was truly unique.
2: They had these two very young people, with his presiding over the church, with Emma presiding over the Relief Society. Both of them continually talked unity, being one in thoughts, in feeling, in heart, to be in harmony. And she followed through with all of the admonitions he gave to the Relief Society, the teachings that he gave to them all through that first year. And no one could have been a better model of compassionate service than she was, or her two counselors, both of whom, Sarah Cleveland and Elizabeth Ann Whitney, had provided a home for Emma and Joseph when they needed it.
1: Joseph's views on women were ahead of their time. Now, it may seem commonplace to us now for women to hold callings and offices in the church, but then a widespread notion in American Christianity and even in the Church of Jesus Christ of Latter-day Saints was that women were to keep silent in church.
0: I think we find it hard to imagine a time when women didn't have callings within the church, such as we have now. So for Joseph to make this innovation was exciting. It was thrilling for women. The organization is set by the prophet, but the sisters decide upon their name, the Female Relief Society of Nauvoo. I think one of the great things that he tells the sisters is that the society is not only to help the poor, but it is to save souls. And his starting place is certainly their own souls. This was a culture where women were still very much under the direction of their husbands. And Eliza R. Snow said in later years, "Time was when we thought our husbands could save us, but it's not so. We must save ourselves. It's a choosing time, and we must do the choosing ourselves." All of these were responsibilities that Joseph gave to the Relief Society. And the women they're excited about this. They start donating of their means that first meeting. And Joseph himself gives the sisters $5 to begin their charitable work.
1: The sisters' work in the Nauvoo Relief Society, according to Joseph, required obedience to the commandments and compliance with the teachings of the gospel.
2: He said he was deeply interested that it might be built up to the Most High in an acceptable manner, that its rules must be observed, that none should be received into the society but those who were worthy. He proposed that the society go into a close examination of every candidate, that they were going too fast, that the society should grow up by degrees, should commence with a few individuals, thus have a select society of the virtuous and those who will walk circumspectly.
0: It's interesting, one of the things the Relief Society did at this moment in time was they started requiring each sister to bring a letter of recommendation, and then her name was voted upon.
2: One of the most commonly used phrases of those by those who write about the Relief Society is this one. He said, "All must act in concert, or nothing can be done."
1: One of the most noted of Joseph's teachings to women was his third sermon that was delivered April the 28th, 1842. It had universal application to all church members, not just the women.
2: Well, in the lecture, he spends quite a bit of time talking about this analogy that Paul made of the church in his time to the body of Christ, explaining how essential every single part was, that none really had precedence over the other, that the entire body could not work without every part functioning properly. He even, in part of this lecture, mentioned the names of what he called aspiring elders who wanted more authority and more prominence than they had. And he said that this just wouldn't do, and he didn't want this to happen in the Relief Society.
1: It was at this time, in April of 1842, that Joseph announced to the sisters, "The church is not now in its proper order."
0: Now, isn't that interesting? We're talking April of 1842. We have the first presidency. We have the Quorum of the 12 and the 70. We have a bishopric, and now we actually have the Relief Society. But he's saying the church is not now organized in its proper order and cannot be until the temple is completed. The ancient priesthood, or the fullness of the ancient priesthood, is to be restored in the temple. And it's of those blessings that women will be partakers with men and be part of that fullness.
2: Then he went on to explain to them something about the spiritual gifts. In other places, he had often said that he was grateful for the exercise of these gifts because it gave evidence to him that the Spirit was with the saints. And so he really encouraged the use of the gifts of the Spirit, and again quoted Paul. And he said, "No matter who believeth, these signs, such as healing the sick, casting out devils, etc., should follow all that believe, whether male or female. And if the sisters should have faith to heal the sick, let all hold their tongues and let everything roll on."
0: So is he talking about political equality? Is he talking about economic equality? He's not addressing those issues. He's talking about equal standing before God. He's talking about equal access to the gifts and blessings of the priesthood. That's the kind of equality he's talking about at this moment in time.
1: It was also at this time that Joseph gave voice to that feeling that we've spoken of before, that he was not long to remain with them.
3: Carol C. Madsen.
2: He then spoke of delivering the keys to this society and to the church, that according to his prayers, God had appointed him elsewhere. He exhorted the sisters always to concentrate their faith and prayers for and place confidence for those whom God has appointed to honor, whom God has placed at the head to lead, that we should arm them with our prayers.
1: Joseph then spoke boldly of the unique nature of women, that among other things, they were charitable by nature.
2: It is natural for females to have feelings of charity. You are now placed in a situation where you can act according to those sympathies which God has planted in your bosoms. If you live up to these principles, how great and glorious. If you live up to your privileges, the angels cannot be restrained from being your associates. He said, you need not be tearing men down for their deeds, but let the weight of innocence be felt, which is more mighty than a millstone hung about the neck. Not war, not jangle, not contradiction, but meekness, love, purity. These are the things that should magnify us. Action must be brought to light. Iniquity must be purged out. Then the veil will be rent and the blessings of heaven will flow down. They will roll down like the Mississippi River. This society shall have power to command queens in their midst. So he was not above giving them great promises and gave them something to look forward to and to feel that who they were was a blessing. It was a privilege to be part of this restoration.
1: It was at this point in his sermon that Joseph spoke of a symbol that came to have defining meaning to the women of the Relief Society.
2: He said, "This society is to get instruction through the order which God has established through the medium of those appointed to teach. And I now turn the key to you in the name of God, and this society shall rejoice, and knowledge and intelligence shall flow down from this time. This is the beginning of better days to this society." But he used the phrase, "I turn the key to you," with the idea, I am opening a door to you for knowledge and intelligence. And in this instance, I believe he was referring to the kind of knowledge and intelligence that would come to them through the temple.
1: As a close to this April 28th meeting, the secretary, Eliza R. Snow, recorded this singular editorial message.
2: She said, "The Spirit of the Lord was poured out in a very powerful manner, never to be forgotten by those present on that interesting occasion." And we have statements by other women who attended that meeting who felt the same. So it was a very significant meeting.
1: Joseph's fourth sermon to the women came on May the 26th, 1842. It was different in tone than the others. He was there this time to admonish them, to reprove the sisters.
2: There's some dissension in the church over many things, and he could detect that there was dissension among the sisters in the Relief Society. He did not want to see that spirit of unity broken over petty little things. And I suppose we could characterize that whole sermon as his telling the sisters, "Bridle your tongues. Don't speak about others' failings. Look to your own problems and your own failings before you talk about others' failings." So he was letting them know that he was not far from admonishing them when he didn't feel they were living quite the way he wanted them, and they were not being that society of holy women that he was hoping to create.
1: Then on June 9th, 1842, Joseph addressed the sisters again, this time in the grove. By now, their numbers had increased to more than 1,000. His topic? He was going to preach mercy.
2: But he said to the women, "We must be merciful and overlook small things. It grieves me that there is no fuller fellowship. If one member suffer, all feel it. By union of feeling, we obtain power with God."
0: It is the object of this society to reform persons, not to take those that are corrupt, but if they repent, we are bound to take them, and by kindness sanctify and cleanse from all unrighteousness by our influence in watching over them.
2: And then he went on to say, "Nothing is so much calculated to lead people to forsake sin as to take them by the hand and watch over them with tenderness. When persons manifest the least kindness and love to me, oh, what power it has over my mind, while the opposite has a tendency to harrow up all the harsh feelings and depress the human mind." And then he went on to say something about self-righteousness. He did not like anyone to act in that way. He said, "All the religious world is boasting of righteousness. 'Tis the doctrine of the devil to retard the human mind and retard our progress by filling us with self-righteousness. The nearer we get to our Heavenly Father, the more are we disposed to look with compassion on perishing souls.
1: Joseph's teachings at this time about compassion and forgiveness have particular relevance when we consider what's going on. It was at this same time that he was being hounded by officers of the law who were attempting to extradite him back to Missouri. Joseph's last sermon to the women was delivered in Nauvoo on August 31st, 1842.
2: And he said to the sisters at this time, "I shall triumph over my enemies. I have begun to triumph over them at home, and I shall do it abroad. I have come here to bless you. The society has done well. Their principles are to practice holiness. God loves you, and your prayers in my behalf shall avail much. If a man stands and opposes the world of sin, he may expect all things arrayed against him. But it will be but a little season, and all these afflictions will be turned away from us, inasmuch as we are faithful and are not overcome by these evils. Seeing the blessings of the endowment rolling on and the kingdom increasing and spreading from sea to sea, we will rejoice that we were not overcome by these foolish things."
1: And had those minutes not been preserved, a significant aspect of Joseph's ministry would likely have been forgotten.
2: We are so fortunate to have these particular minutes that have been preserved thanks to Eliza R. Snow, who brought them to Utah with her. They were not included among the other official papers of the church that were transported west. She brought them with her own belongings, and she used them when the Relief Society was reorganized in 1867 and 1868.
0: She carried them from ward to ward and read to the women 20 years after the fact what Joseph had said to that first group of women in Nauvoo. It's a heritage that women have never forgotten and continue to talk about and find ways to celebrate.
2: And so those minutes have become, particularly in the early days, like a sacred relic. They were cared for very carefully, and they resided in the historian's office and then in the Relief Society vault for a long time.
1: The organization of the Female Relief Society of Nauvoo was one of the milestones of Joseph Smith's ministry and a great blessing to many.
3: Jill Mulvey Durr.
0: It was a great innovation, and it was a remarkable moment in time for Joseph Smith to teach sisters personally and directly the truths that he had received by revelation. And he taught them with love and in this largely intimate setting, and they never stopped talking about it.
1: Those foundational minutes of the Nauvoo Relief Society will be published in the Joseph Smith Papers, where all may study them. Now, next week. As we've alluded, Joseph Smith's encounters with the law were far from over in Nauvoo. When we come back, Joseph Smith and the Law, Part 3, Extradition. I'm Glenn Rossin. Thanks for joining us.
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5: Sunday, a day to reflect on the blessings you've received from the Church of Jesus Christ of Latter-day Saints.
6: Poets of the Restoration is a program of the Church of Jesus Christ of Latter-day Saints.
7: Just another baby girl. When Lucy Bigelow Young gave birth to Brigham's 41st child, she exclaimed, "Shucks." Her sister wife, Zina Huntington Young, was acting as midwife. She responded, "No, it isn't shucks, it's wheat, and full weight too." And so it proved with this extraordinary woman who was to enrich the lives of her family and of the entire church family of saints. She was blessed and named Susa, or Susan Amelia. Brigham and Lucy could never exactly agree. Susa was born in the Lion House, on the 18th of March, 1856. She immediately entered an atmosphere of love and enrichment. Brigham fostered the arts and believed in the importance of surrounding ourselves with beauty. He stated that if he were placed on a desert island and given the task of civilizing a people, one of the first things he would do would be to build a theater. Brigham was an advocate of education for all at all levels. He taught the people that if you educate a man, you educate an individual. If you educate a woman, you educate an entire family. Brigham Young also stressed physical exercise for his children, installing a gymnasium on the west corner porch of the Lion House, filled with wooden steps, trapeze, vaulting, and climbing poles, hoops, jumping ropes, and the like, a harmony between the physical, mental, and spiritual was an openly stated goal. Sousa was much like her father. She possessed intense energy of body and spirit. At the age of 13, she attended the University of Deseret and became associate editor of the College Lantern, one of the first Western college publications. Sousa also began her study of telegraphy and stenography at the age of 14, becoming so proficient that she was often accorded the privilege of acting as a recorder at church conferences. About this time, Brigham moved Sousa's mother to his home in St. George, and Lucy Bigelow Young became a great spiritual force in the life of that community and the work of the St. George Temple. Lucy possessed remarkable gifts and talents, and the spiritual force of her presence was a blessing to many. When the temple was dedicated in 1877, Sousa served as official reporter and stenographer for the dedicatory services. She was also the first person to be baptized for the dead in the newly completed first temple in the valleys of the mountains. Sousa's poetry reveals an extremely skillful, flowing style and a grasp of whatever subject matter she is addressing, so that she seems to speak with a natural authority that appeals to the reader.
8: Come, saints, and sing a joyful song to him who rules on high, who fashioned earth and stars and spread the curtains of the sky. The lily nods beneath his hand, the winds obey his will, the wave is bounded by his hand, and thunder's roar he stills. His wide pavilion he extends o'er all who seek his face. With healing balm he binds their wounds and shows them heavenly grace. What matchless love he manifests for wretched human loss. With tender pity for all such, he lifts his saving cross.
7: Life is never merely a fair plain spread with beauties and delights. Sousa became embroiled in the offenses of her sister Dora, who secretly married a dissolute character against her parents' will. What possessed Sousa at the tender age of 16 to marry the cousin of this man? He, Alma Dunford, was a dentist, but he was also a drunkard. Both Sousa and Dora went home to Salt Lake and had babies born during the same month, August of 1875. Sousa returned to St. George that fall, and the ensuing years were filled with suffering and disappointment. The first honing of her spirit took place during this time, for she called into power her father's teachings to keep your troubles to yourself in the sacred privacy of your own bosom. Years later, as editor of the Young Woman's Journal, Sousa told the girls of the church, "Words are the weakest as well as the strongest things on earth. They are weak when they betray our spirits, and they are strong when they obey an intelligent will." The words of Sousa Young would emerge as a source of wisdom, inspiration, and encouragement to the members of the church. The year 1877 proved especially sorrowful and dark. Brigham Young died in the month of August, and Sousa attempted to obtain a divorce from her husband, feeling the devastating loss of the strength and loving presence of her father, for she was still only 21 years old. After agonizing battles, she was able to obtain custody of her son, Bailey, but never permanent care of her 2-year-old daughter, Leah. During these dark days, Sousa chose to press forward, never abandoning hope or giving way to despair. She moved to Provo and basked in the gentle encouragement of Carl G. Mazur. She taught voice and piano, directed the choir, and in 1878, organized the Department of Music at the Brigham Young Academy, which Mazur was establishing. One of her strengths during this period was her beloved mother. We quote from a 12-stanza poem she wrote entitled My Mother's Song.
8: Did you ever hear my mother sing? 'Tis the sweetest, softest note that ever quivered on the air or rose from human throat. How oft upon my bed I've lain when racked with pain and woe, bereft of rest and worn with grief, such grief as women know. With sleep fled far from aching eyes, and peace a thing unknown, with every thought a struggling prayer, and every breath a groan. Thus to my bedside mother came, and with her accents mild she soothed and lulled and rested me, her suffering, sleepless child.
7: The letters Sousa wrote to her mother during the period of January to June 1879 offer significant insight into the heart and character of this young woman, under date of March 21st.
8: How are you, dear mother? Bless you. How often I think of and pray for you. I have tried so hard to do all I could to be a good daughter, but it seems impossible. Don't sorrow for me. God is with me, and I am all right.
7: On April 4th, Sousa wrote,
8: I am happy, or at least as happy as mortals who have scarred hearts and sore memories can ever expect to be. In short, I am busy, contented, and useful. I am only 23, so there is plenty of time, yes, years and years of it for me yet. Let your heart be at rest for me. As long as I am in the academy, I am safe. That is, as long as I am a partaker of the spirit that rules in these walls, I am all right.
7: When fearful, discouraged, or downhearted, Sousa's thoughts turned instinctively toward her father. We gain tender insight from her statements concerning Brigham Young.
8: You do not seem to understand me or my purposes. Is it wrong to want to help build up God's kingdom? The only desire I know of at present, or at any time, is to live so that Father will meet and welcome me. God help me to be worthy of the good opinion of all of the true saints, for verily I want to be as near what Father would wish me to be as it is possible for my weak, queer disposition to be. Oh, Mother, don't you long to see Father, to clasp his arms around your neck and hear his blessed voice pronounce those sweet words, Welcome, my beloved, to your home. Oh, I know I am young and have a destiny in this church to fulfill, but how I would love to go to Father.
7: The maturing nature of Sousa's spiritual understanding and dedication to the gospel can be seen in these lines from a hymn written by her and set to music by her son, B. Cecil Gates, entitled Lasting Joy.
8: Oh, in our hours of pleasure, there sounds a note of pain. Yet life gives goodly measure of sunshine after rain. We'll show our wayward sisters the helpful iron rod and seek to bring our loved ones in purity to God. We seek for easy duties like children seek for toys. We cannot see the beauties of sorrow's lasting joys.
7: Sousa Teresa did not expect to be blessed with the joys of a rich and true marriage, but in 1880, when she was nearly 24, she married Jacob Gates and experienced a fulfillment she had not allowed herself to dream of. 5 years later, she traveled with him to the Sandwich Islands, where they served a 4-year mission. 3 of her children were born during these challenging years, and of the 11 children born to Sousa and Jacob, only 4 lived to adulthood. The heart-rending pain of these losses was nearly too much to bear, and for a time, her health suffered a breakdown. For 3 years, she struggled, until, at her lowest ebb, a special blessing was given her by Francis M. Lyman, president of the European Mission. Intending to dedicate her unto death, he placed his hands on her head, then, pausing for about 2 minutes, continued with these words: "There has been a council held in heaven, and it has been decided you shall live to perform temple work, and you shall do a greater work than you have ever done before." A period of intense spiritual introspection followed. Sousa desired a deep, abiding, personal testimony of the gospel of Jesus Christ. Of this time, she wrote,
8: "I disciplined my taste, my desires, and my impulses, severely disciplining my appetite, my tongue, my acts, and how I prayed."
7: As her father, Brigham Young, had testified to her, the only way to obtain a testimony is through the power of the Holy Ghost. No living man or woman can give a testimony to another. Sousa gained the burning confirmation of the Spirit, which she had desired and worked for within her own heart. Following the years in the Sandwich Islands with her husband, Sousa became actively involved in the women's movement, serving as official delegate to conventions in Copenhagen and in London, and was even invited to tea with Queen Victoria. Among the powerful principles she taught her colleagues is the following.
8: "In times past, women have done many improper things, and one of them is they often preferred men's opinions to their own, and even yielded points of conscience for the sake of pleasing them, until very naturally they are looked upon by men as shallow, weak, and contemptible. A course of self-reliance and self-assertion will restore our credit."
7: Sousa was appointed to the general board of the Young Ladies Mutual Improvement Association, and from there she stepped off into unknown territory, establishing many firsts for the benefit of the saints. Sousa organized the Utah chapter of the Daughters of the American Revolution, then founded and served as first president of DUP, Daughters of Utah Pioneers. She also founded the Utah Women's Press Club and organized the Domestic Science Department of BYU. She fostered physical education in Utah as well. Her effervescent personality imbued all to which she set her hand. The following verse was written in hymn form for the 1919 Relief Society songbook.
8: "When light peeps o'er the hill, 'tis night within the veil, for day and night are blended quite when stars begin to pale. Then banish every care with merry dance and song. God guards the way both night and day o'er life so bleak and long. When joy is in the heart, no room for sorrow there. With flying feet the moments fleet, night binds them with a prayer."
7: On a different front, the home front, we gain insights into the creative nature as well as the character of this fascinating woman. Sousa was known as an excellent cook and a conscientious housekeeper. We tend to think that our schedules today are much more crowded and demanding than those in pioneer times. A partial entry from her notes for the day's work, listing just a few of one day's tasks, reveals the opposite.
8: "Go down cellar with Emma Lucy and show her how to clean it. Darn Dan's stockings. Boil over the bottle of spoiled fruit. practice on my bicycle, write down plan of altering the house that came to me in the night, write and thank Carol for her lovely gift, get the cloth for Dan's pants and boys' clothes and send them to the tailor, finish the last chapter of John Stevens' courtship for the Contributor, sketch out editorials for Young Women's Journal, wash my head, get the kitchen carpet, and have the girl and Dan put it down. Get cot and crib from store. Get vegetables and fruit for dinner. Take my bicycle dress over to Polly and have it fixed. Take clothes to Relief Society. Get consecrated oil. Bless Cecil to do his chores well.
7: Concerned for the welfare of the youth, Susa established the Young Woman's Journal and edited it brilliantly and conscientiously for 11 years. The beauty of her example and the sincerity of her affection shone as beacons for the girls of the church who lovingly called her Aunt Susa. On one occasion in 1895, Susa wrote a series of tableaux depicting womanhood through wifehood, motherhood, and maturity. Quoting from these lines, we see once more her easy flow of ideas and words.
8: Softly sleep, thou precious baby. God hath sent you here on earth that thou mayest learn thy lessons of divine eternal worth. He will watch you, he will bless you, shield you from the tempter's snare. He hath sent us, he hath lent us, all thine earthly woes to share. Tender love doth now surround you, parents fond and home so dear. Peace and plenty fall around you, not to trouble, all to cheer. Yet be wary, oh, be chary. Struggle makes the strong soul free. Ease a snare is, wealth a care is. Trials still shall compass thee. Thus sleep on, thou darling baby. This thy work on earth shall be. Strong thy spirit, great thy merit. Through the truth thou shalt be free. God who gave you, he will save you, shield you from the tempter's snare. He that lent us, he hath sent us, all thine earthly trials to share.
7: To the young girl in her bloom, beginning to waken, question, and rise, the poet writes,
8: read the words of a book, a sealed book, a pure book. Read for the wealth of its story. Read for its price is glory. Swiftly its pages turning. Softly the light is burning. Thy guardian angels yearning. Read, my sister, read. Read, my sister, read.
7: In fulfillment of the blessing given her, Susie Young Gates introduced genealogical departments in the Deseret News and the Intermountain Republican, actually writing columns for both papers over a period of 10 years. She created instructional manuals for church genealogists, devising a system of her own by which the names could be efficiently indexed. She published the Surname Book and Racial History, held genealogical classes, wrote manuals, and at length became head of the research department and library of the Genealogical Society of Utah. This was in the year 1923. It seems remarkable to learn that she personally cataloged over 16,000 names of her father's family, setting a precedent for this work that is not easy to follow. The time also came in her later years when she was able to spend a large portion of her days doing ordnance work with her husband in the Salt Lake Temple. Susa Young Gates held the distinction of being the only woman given an office in the church office building. One of her favorite sayings was,
8: provoke the brethren to good works, but don't provoke the brethren while doing so.
7: Through everything Susa undertook to do, the light of truth was manifest, and the sweet surety of her own irrefutable testimony. Her obedience and desire to serve overcame every obstacle and kept her spirit lively with gratitude and joy. From O Thou Who Lovest Innocence, we quote in part,
8: O Thou Who Lovest Innocence, remember me today. Thine angel guard about me, nor let my fancy stray. Let kindness fill the coming hours. Let wisdom guide my feet. No haste nor anger mar my thoughts, but grant me patience. Grant me patience, sweet.
7: Sousa wielded her mighty pen in poetry and in prose, and also in fiction, publishing many short stories and 2 full-length novels, John Stephen's Courtship in 1910 and The Prince of Ur in 1915. In both of these long stories, she writes of things pertaining to the gospel of Jesus Christ and of values that bless lives or of lives that are ruined because of willful selfishness and disobedience. Sousa's greatest labor of love may well have been the biography of her father, Brigham Young, which she wrote and published in 1930. Sousa was 74 years old at this time. Her daughter, Leah Dunford Widsoe, wife of Apostle John A. Widsoe, was her collaborator for the project and her support. This book was published in England by Jareds of London, and in the same year by Macmillan in the U.S. The biography of the mighty, controversial Mormon prophet and colonizer created a great deal of attention, and the fine detail, warmth, and scholarship of the writing was a tribute to the gifted mother and daughter. At one time, probably in the 1880s, Sousa sent a Book of Mormon to Count Leo Tolstoy. The ornate copy, published in Liverpool, is still in his library today. In Tolstoy's journal, he recorded, read the book. Sousa had carried on a correspondence with Tolstoy, as well as with other prominent writers of the day. This dauntless, obedient servant in the kingdom, this defender of right, enjoyed the satisfaction of seeing her remaining children live lives of usefulness and faithfulness. Sousa's daughter, Emma Lucy, became a world-renowned opera singer, making her debut in the Royal Opera House in Berlin, possibly the first American woman to do so. During her 4 years in Germany, she sang over 50 roles and was invited to perform at Kaiser Wilhelm's palaces. The coming of World War I compelled her to limit her performances to the United States, and at length she organized her own opera company in Salt Lake. She had the pleasure of seeing many of her verses set to music by her son, Brigham Cecil Gates, who was a gifted director and composer, serving as head of the music department, first at LDS University and at Utah State, also as director of the Salt Lake Oratorio Society, and from 1916 to 1935 as assistant director of the Tabernacle Choir. Gates composed many outstanding choral and orchestral works. Described by R. Paul Craycroft as the most versatile and prolific LDS writer ever to take up the pen in defense of her religion, Sousa Young Gates lived every day by the simple, straightforward principles of the religion of Jesus Christ. Keep busy in the face of discouragement was one of her favorite sayings. She loved in faith, she served in tenderness and joy. Sousa died in Salt Lake City on the 27th of May, 1933, at the age of 77. We close this portrayal of her life with the words of her hymn entitled All Our Hearts, set to the music of Dvorak, arranged by B. Cecil Gates.
8: All our hearts know hours of weeping, yet we feel that thou art keeping watch and ward o'er every passing hour. So we put away all sadness while we lean on thee in gladness, on thy majesty and power. 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All thy mercies gently falling on our hearts, so softly calling to thy mighty throne above the sky. 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Guide us, O guide us in our weakness, till we reach the perfect day.

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2: The desire to create is one of the deepest yearnings of the human soul. 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

0: I'm Nancy Hansen, and this is Everything Creative. This program explores a wide range of creative ideas, talents, and experiences through interviews and group discussions. On today's episode, Ryan Tilby presents a documentary about photography. He interviews Lynn Chamberlain and Jed Wells.
1: I'm Ryan Tilby.
2: Place where most hospitals closed long ago. By 7:30 on...
1: I had to get up early today.
3: Did you know when you got into this that you'd be getting up this early all the time?
4: Oh, yeah. Yeah, wildlife photography early mornings are part of the game plan.
1: That was Lynn Chamberlain, a wildlife photographer. He's invited me to go with him into Zion National Park to take pictures of bighorn sheep, if we can find them.
4: Oh, look at that. Sunrise coming. Wow. This is going to be a great day.
1: On this episode of Everything Creative, I'll be talking to two photographers. Later in the show, I'll introduce you to Jed Wells, a portrait photographer with a knack for capturing emotion. I followed Jed to a concert he was shooting. But first, let's hear from Lynn Chamberlain. He's an experienced wildlife photographer with a long resume, degrees in photography and biology, and even an outdoor photography TV show to his name. He was kind enough to let me tag along on this trip, and I asked him how he got his start.
4: I remember thinking and dreaming about being a wildlife photographer when I was in junior high school. And of course, at that point, coming up with the equipment to do it was not an option. Looking at a camera and a telephoto lens was a lot more than I could handle financially at the time, but I came up with a way to do it. My brother, a Vietnam vet, and when he was coming home from Vietnam, one of his tours went through Hong Kong and purchased a single lens reflex camera and a 500 millimeter telephoto lens. Brought it home, thought he was going to get excited about it and use it, decided to, he wasn't that keen on it and wanted to do something else, so he sold it to me for what he paid for it in Hong Kong. And it wasn't great quality, but it was something that got me started, and I got started taking pictures. That's when I was about 14, 15 years old. And that little outfit took me through high school and really kind of got me started in wildlife photography.
1: All the way up the canyon, Lynn gave me pretty good advice about being a wildlife photographer.
4: Spend less time in bed, more time in the field. There you go. One of the secrets of outdoor photography.
1: I think some of the advice would apply to other careers as well.
4: I grew up with a father who, although he wasn't terribly active in the church, in fact, he wasn't at all active in the church, but he was very active in the outdoors and grew up in rural areas and just...

0: headache or something like that, you know. So I kind of grew up knowing a little bit about the plants and the animals and developing a great appreciation for God's creations, for the outdoors and for nature and for wildlife in particular. So that was kind of my beginnings, was with my dad when I was really young. I remember riding over the mountain one day in a car with him and looking out and seeing all of the evergreen trees, just a huge dense forest of evergreen trees, and thinking to myself, my father planted all of those trees. So I kind of had him up on a pedestal as far as that went, and he of course went right along with it. If I thought he planted the trees, he'd pretty well buy into that and expand on that a little bit and help convince me. So he got me really started with a desire to be part of the wildlife genre, I guess, and an outdoor nature photographer. Photography came later. The love of the outdoors came first, and you know, it's kind of been no going back from there. So that's really where it started. Howdy, ma'am.
1: Good morning. Good morning. Thank you for your ID. Do you need maps and newspapers?
0: No, ma'am.
1: Have a wonderful day.
0: You too. Thank you. If you look on the sides of these buses, you'll see some of my images, by the way. I was very fortunate for a while to have a television show on the Outdoor Channel called Outdoor Photo Adventures. A couple of years I spent traveling for them just on a monthly basis. We'd go somewhere new and photograph and make a TV show out of it. And that got me to the Everglades. It got me to southern Arizona. Got me to the Pacific Northwest. It got me to Maine. I went to Alaska. I went to Hawaii. And a lot of places in between. So it's taken me pretty much over North America, anyway, at least the American, and then across to Hawaii and Alaska. So that was great. They were actually paying the bills and writing me a check, and that doesn't happen very often, and it didn't happen for very long either. But so I've been able to see some neat stuff. Been to Denali National Park, which is one of my absolute favorite places in the world, and to Kauai in Hawaii, and got to scuba dive and do some underwater photography there. So I've been some places that are beautiful. But I'll tell you, you don't have to go everywhere. I mean, you don't have to go a long ways necessarily to get beautiful photographs. They're right in front of you sometimes too. Especially wildlife. Wildlife exists virtually everywhere. There are coyotes in downtown New York City. So there are opportunities everywhere you go. It's a bonus to be able to go someplace beautiful and someplace new, but you don't have to. I guess, you know, I at some point I made a conscious decision. Being in the photographic world as I was, I had the chance to meet people who were doing nature photography full-time, looking at their lifestyle and realizing that most of the people that I knew that were full-time nature photographers or wildlife photographers, they had maybe a wife, and a pickup, and a camper, and a dog. But their lifestyle was such that it wasn't compliant with the way I wanted to raise my family. And so I got a school teaching job and was able to raise my family there. Of course, this whole time I'm still out any opportunity I get building files, and you know, I've got thousands and thousands upon tens of thousands of slides in my files that I've shot over that period of time. Fortunate to live in an area where nature is accessible. You know, I'm 20 minutes from Zion National Park, one of the most scenic wonders and highest sought after destinations in the world, and I'm 20 minutes away. So I've taken advantage of that to kind of further build my slide files and hone my skills as a photographer. But that decision was something that was

0: based on my beliefs and my testimony of the gospel, and realizing what's really important in life is not what you do for a living, but your family and the opportunity to serve. And being a wildlife photographer at that point in my life really didn't offer that opportunity for me the way I needed to take advantage of it to supply what I needed for a family.
1: Was it a painful process to decide you weren't going to be the next, you know, cover of the National Geographic, or did you ever want that in the first place?
0: Yeah. Well, yeah, it was an extremely painful process for me. It's always, and still is, my goal to be published more, to get more images out to publishers, and to see my images on the front covers of magazines and the insides of magazines and billboards and whatever, you know, maybe out there to help pay. And I'm fortunate now that I'm able to spend a little more time because my family's raised, and I have a little bit of time to do that, although church responsibilities still take precedence over that particular part of my life, and I still have a full-time job and family that I spend a lot of time with. But now I do have a little more time that I can devote to that, and it's fulfilling now to be able to kind of pursue that a little bit. But back then it was a very difficult decision because I was torn, I'll admit it, between what I wanted to do and what I knew was right. And I guess that's something that that just about everybody has to face sometime in their life. You know, you're torn between what you want and what is right. And I feel like I made the right decision. I feel like my life is working out the way that it's supposed to. And now I can, without guilt and without reservation, pursue wildlife photography and outdoor photography. And I find that I enjoy it more. And I don't have to worry about finding a check or a publisher or whatever to help feed my family. So it's worked out for me. This is the way it was supposed to be, I think, for me. And I'm not sure that that's the way it is for everybody. But there was a lot of prayer, a lot of consideration, a lot of fasting, and a lot of heartache, actually, that went into that decision, because I wanted to be a photographer desperately. It's part of me. I feel like it's who I am. The more I do it, the more I enjoy it, the better I get at it, and the more I want to do it more, and the more success I have getting published also. So, yes, it was an extremely difficult decision, but I feel like I made the decision properly, and now I'm reaping the benefits.
1: Lynn drove us to the top of Zion National Park, and just as he'd predicted, we spotted one lone bighorn sheep climbing the red rock south of us.
0: Time to go to work. That's what we're here for.

0: This is where he was, right?
1: I saw him too.
0: There he is. Let's see if that's him. Yeah, that's the one. That's about a 3-year-old ram, not a real big one, but it's pretty. He looks good on that red rock, doesn't he?
1: Yeah.
2: After the first sheep we saw outran us, we lucked out and found a whole herd just around the bend. Lynn spent the next few hours hiking, photographing, and just enjoying the moment.
0: Deer ready to go.

0: It's another interesting aspect of wildlife photography. It just requires patience. You know, you've got to be in the right place, and then you got to wait for things to happen. You know, you're on the animal's timetable. You can't really hurt them. You can't tell them where to go. You can't expect them to pose for you. So you have to wait for them to do what they're going to do, and you kind of try to anticipate where they're going to go so you can put yourself in the right position, but they may not cooperate. But we've got a good herd of bighorn right here. There's, I don't know, I can see 7, 8, 9. There's 10 or a dozen, something like that. Two, looks like probably 4-year-old rams. Not huge, not trophy quality, but great for photographs. The desert bighorn are amazing animals. They have adapted so completely to this desert environment. They can go for days without a drink of water, even weeks without a drink of water. They can actually metabolize water from the plants that they eat somewhat, not to the point that some animals can, but they've developed that ability a little bit. And in the heat, they can actually allow their body temperature, they can survive fluctuations in their body temperatures of like 10 degrees, which is amazing. That'd kill a human being, and most animals indeed. But they've adapted that way to live in the heat, so they can go without water, they can take the heat. You know, it's kind of an amazing testimony to me to the creativity of our Father in Heaven that actually built these animals in the first place and put them in a situation and gave them the skills and the adaptations that they need to survive in the circumstances that they live in, and not only survive but thrive and do unexpected things like multiply and become huge herds. Another aspect of nature, and especially wildlife photography for me, is I get out of the truck and I don't know how long I'm going to be gone. Sometimes I'll follow a subject like we have this morning for an hour and a half, 2 hours, or 4 hours sometimes. And it's difficult for somebody like my wife, for example, who loves to go with me, and I love to have her with me, but it's really difficult for her to be able to have the patience to spend that kind of time pursuing one animal. You know, she tends to get sidetracked, so she either doesn't go with me now, or when she does go with me, she brings a good book and we'll sit in the truck and read and enjoy herself. And when she does that, I don't feel guilty about spending the time I need to on a subject. Yeah, you could stay here all day with these sheep, and they're just going to do different things. The lighting will change. Every image will be a little different than the one before it. And I guess eventually you have to tell yourself you've got enough. But I'm not there yet.
1: So that picture you just took, is that a creation or a documentation? Or both?
0: Well, you know, I consider myself more of a documentarian, I guess, most of the time, than a creator. The creator was, you know, the creativity has already taken place. That was done by the master creator. But to put the elements together, the lighting and composition, and to be in the right place, I mean, that takes some creativity too. So that was more of a creative shot, that silhouette, less of a documentary shot. But you develop an eye for creativity. I think that you don't have to think about all the time. Don't come out here thinking, oh, I'm going to be creative today. I'm going to do some different things. You just develop the ability to look and see what's really happening and look for possibilities for lighting, for backgrounds, for composition, for activity, behavior, whatnot within these animals. And that's where the creativity, I think, really comes in as far as my creativity goes. And that's, you know, those are the shots that I like to put on my wall, too, the ones that are really special, really creative. This one may end up on my wall. We'll see. Just a nice silhouette of a couple of ewes on the skyline and the red rocks. We'll do it one more time. Yeah, we'll probably do it more than one more time. But it's also fun just to take photographs that represent the animal itself, too, and represent it in a way that people can be interested and learn something about wildlife. And we certainly have that opportunity here. I guess that's one of my goals, really, is to be able to produce images that will do a couple of things. Make people appreciate wildlife and value wildlife and the natural world, and at the same time educate them a little bit and teach them something about whatever the subject is that you're working with. I guess those two things go hand in hand. If you can educate people, teach them a little bit something about animals or wildlife or the natural world, then they'll come to appreciate. We appreciate those things that we understand, and we fear those things that we don't understand. So that's one of my goals, I guess, as a photographer, is to be able to produce images that help educate and help people to appreciate what's out there.

0: You were talking earlier about people's innate desire to be creative. I wondered if you'd elaborate a little bit on that in your experience of in a creative industry and then in various community and church duties. What common themes do you see when people, what do they need to do in life and why do they need to do it?
1: Well, a lot of the, I think about all of the creative people that I've dealt with that I know have kind of a drive. There's a desire for them to do something different, something out of the ordinary. And that can take a lot of forms. I mean, in my particular case, when I have time on my hands, I like to go on the internet and look at images from other photographers. I like to study magazines and, you know, what's out there. And then try to not duplicate that, but try to use those ideas in my own work in order to be more creative and to incorporate that into myself. There's a drive there that makes me not sit in front of the television set, but go do something. And I think that's true of all creative people. I think they have a drive to do something different, something unique, something their own, something personal. Creativity is a very personal thing. It's different for everybody that I've run into has a different idea of what creativity for them really is. I have a very good friend that I work in the stake presidency with, the other counselor, who is a very creative person, but he channels a lot of that creativity into his church work, and he finds different ways to approach the same task, creative ways, ways to involve other people, ways to involve people that might not otherwise get involved. And as a result, there are people that are active in the church today because of his approach. So it's not just creative arts that we're talking about. It's creativity as a human being in general. I think you can find ways to let that creativity work for you in all aspects of your life. Creativity as a parent, how do you work with your children? How do you teach each one of them to be able to realize the potential that they've been given as a child of God? Because they're all different. They all have different skills, different gifts, different potential. And yet they're all able somehow, as we know, to be able to someday become, as a child of God, potentially a god ourselves or a goddess. And each person, I think, has to find their own route for that. And as parents, as priesthood leaders, as church members, as Relief Society presidencies, as quorum members, as class members, our job as a child of God and as a servant to our Father in heaven is help those people all that we can to find their way and to figure out ways to use creativity ourselves to help other people discover their own creativity and march forward in their progress towards becoming a god or a goddess utilizing that. And I think that's a big part of finding out what our mission here in this life is to be able to figure out the gifts that our Father in heaven has given to us for creative work, whatever that work may be, and then use that in order to bless the lives of ourselves and our families and our fellow men through the gifts that our Father in heaven has given us.
0: How has your understanding of your Creator, or has it changed your motivations to create?
1: Oh, yeah, absolutely. The older I get and the more I experience, the more opportunity I have to serve in the church and in the community, the more I realize how much our Father in heaven has invested into each one of us and how much He loves us and how much He expects of us. From my own standpoint, working with the natural world and with wildlife in particular, I see the little habits and the adaptations and the behaviors that each animal has that's unique to that particular animal, and that allows them to function in their niche in this life and to be what they are and live in their environment and survive their surroundings and life. And I look at those stories and circumstances with fascination and realize how infinitely creative our Father in Heaven has been in creating this world. And I guess one of the things that sets us apart from the rest of the world as members of the LDS Church is we realize that the creation took place and that the driving force behind all of the processes that go on from the revolution of the earth to the heat provided, the energy provided from the sun, to the birth of a child, to your heart beating overnight while you fall asleep, to being able to take a breath in the morning, is all driven by the power of the priesthood. And it's being wielded by a masterful creator who is the ultimate in creativity and who has used that power, that priesthood power, to build for us and to continue to run for us and provide the energy behind and the catalyst that drives all of these processes that make the world work and make you and I be able to wake up in the morning and take a deep breath and go on with life. And to me, that is so inspiring, because as a Melchizedek priesthood holder, I realize that I have just a little bit, I have that authority. I don't have that power yet. I have the authority, but I have the potential to go on and develop that priesthood power and someday to be able to create my own world and to exercise my ultimate creativity, as I see it, to come up with animals, come up with plants, come up with systems, come up with all of these ideas, all of these creative functions that our Heavenly Father has established here for us, and making my own world and being able to perpetuate this whole existence that we have to help us once again to regain our immortality and eternal life with our Father in Heaven.

0: by this light. Let's just stand under the light.
1: This is the sound of Jed Wells working.
0: Everybody be sure to stand like this.
2: Yeah.
1: Jed is a photographer, filmmaker, and graphic designer. Today he's on location taking pictures and video of a live concert.
0: All right, so we're going to have Sarah in the front.
1: Ish. Before the show, I was able to sit down with him and talk about his unique take on creativity, Justin, his career, and how being a member of the LDS Church has influenced his work.
0: Let's stagger it some. Let's get a guitar somewhere. Ryan, you're tall. Ryan and Paul, back here.
1: All right, Jed, what do you do?
0: Man, that's a good question. I have a hard time even identifying what I am most of the time. I'm a creative for hire. Okay. In that I do several things. I got a degree from BYU in photography, still photography. About halfway through my photo studies, I got asked to shoot some motion picture. And I was always interested in that because I was an actor in high school. I did a lot of acting, and a lot of my photography, I think, reflects experience as a performer and trying to direct a subject to have an emotional experience with the camera. And so, I was interested in seeing my pictures move, and so I did some of that. So much so that by the time it came to when I was going to graduate and get an internship and go be a celebrity portrait photographer in New York, I got offered the opportunity to direct a movie instead. And I it was one of those things where all these doors weren't opening in the still photography world, but then there was this big door open, like, we want you to, you know, shoot and direct a feature film. And so I stayed, and it was a really great experience, and kind of changed the whole trajectory of my life. Not that that I'm a full time filmmaker or anything right now, but I didn't go pursue a career in still photography in New York or whatever like I had always planned. But being in Utah Valley and not being a wedding and family photographer, I got a job as a graphic designer instead, because I have a brother who was a graphic designer, and he taught me my way around the software so that I could get a job done for him when he would go like out of town or something, when he needed something press ready, that I'd go in and fix these files, and just learned a lot by watching him, and until it, you know, I had a portfolio of freelance work that got me a job as a graphic designer, and I did that for a few years, and so and I was with a company and I didn't really get along with the management. My personality didn't really gel with the kind of things going on, and I was considering going on my own and being a freelance guy doing my own thing and stop making money for these people. And we were mutually unsatisfied with each other by that point, and they beat me to the punch. They let me go before I could leave, which truly was the best thing that could have happened to me at the time, because I was ready to go. I just hadn't made any preparations, and so I didn't feel safe. But then when they cut me loose, it was like, well, here we go. Let's just make this thing happen. And it's been really good. I've been shooting more. So it's nice to be able to fall back on three different disciplines. If a video job comes up, I can do it. I do a lot of work as a director of photography, or as a director of like shorts and music videos and commercials and things. But also if somebody needs something shot for a magazine, I go do that. And then if I don't have a shoot, I can design something for somebody. I do a lot of web work, posters, and, you know, all that stuff that graphic designers do. I don't design scrapbooks, but maybe one day that maybe somebody's listening and they give me that big scrapbooking job.
1: For how long in your life did you think you were going to be a celebrity portrait photographer?
0: For probably the 4 years or so that I was focused in my BFA program at BYU. Because you kind of have to decide what kind of photographer you are. And what I wanted to do was what we call editorial portraiture, which is strictly for magazines and things, hence the editorial part. And I was interested in, a portrait that elicited a kind of an interaction with the viewer and the subject. And I liked staging them and creating them. I really enjoy event photography as well, but I really liked the control of all the light and of the subject and trying to work through something so that when it all came down to one shot, that it was going to be dynamite and there was going to be a message. I worked a lot in conceptual photography and where I'd create these symbolic, deep messages. And I think they're probably just as hokey as every other, you know, art school kid thinks he's being. You know, I think I called myself a postmodernist for a while, but it's like, who isn't a postmodernist anyway, you know? In the early 2000s, you know, we're all so self-aware. I think that we're doing that just by taking pictures that weren't of rocks, you know? So I wanted to do editorial portraiture, and I think celebrities is just because, like, the best examples that I could find of great editorial work, they're all of celebrities and rock stars, and so I was really interested in the portrait work in magazines like Entertainment Weekly and Rolling Stone and Spin and a couple of the pieces that you'll find, like Wired is actually doing a lot of really great editorial work right now. That's a smashing magazine. Being that it's a geek magazine doesn't seem to matter anymore. It's like the cool geeks. So that was the kind of stuff that I was interested in doing. And about the time that I was starting to turn my direction, my focus toward film, my dad spoke up, and he never does. My dad's he's really careful not to impose his role as a steward in my life. So not to impose that on my own decisions and things. And at one point he said, I just don't see you doing that. I don't see you going to New York and making rich people richer. And it struck me. He never tried to direct me or tell me what to do, but just that he would say that he had had some kind of a feeling or a glimpse or something at that meant a lot to me. And I don't say, I mean, I don't believe that that's necessarily that I'll never take a picture of a celebrity or anything like that. But it did, you know, fundamentally change the direction of my life that I didn't go and do that. And I was married several years. We already had a baby, and I didn't really want to drag everybody out there and make them live through the difficulty of trying to get on your feet in New York. And it's one thing to be a single guy, you know, couch surfing and getting your name out there and spending all your money on equipment and film. We were, you know, still shooting film then. And it was quite another to bring two other lives that I cared so much about and make them suffer through it all. And so we stayed here, and it was really great.
1: You weren't disappointed?
0: No. I guess that's not true. Like, I have a friend who did go and did all those things that we all kind of dreamed that we'd do. And he's wildly talented, so he deserves all of that. But we'd have these conversations a few years into it where he was shooting bands that I loved. I mean, I remember opening a record, and I had seen the imagery for a couple of months prior to the release of the record, and was just thrilled with the imagery. And I thumbed through the back of that booklet and found his name as the photographer, and I had no idea he did it. And I just about broke down. I was so jealous and so disappointed in my cubicle life, you know, working under artificial lights for some company that I didn't care about, designing web banners, you know, and we had a conversation about it. And at this time, I already had three kids, and I had a house, and I had done these things, and I was telling this guy about how jealous I was of the things he was doing, and he's like, "Are you kidding me? Like, you have everything that I wish I had right now." He's like, "We can't afford kids. We're living in this hole of an apartment." Not to say that his life is less than mine or anything, but it is, I think, a dangerous ground when you're so worried about what you're not accomplishing or something that you don't notice the things that are really great or that other people would recognize. And so he was just as jealous of me as I was of him for vastly different reasons, you know. I felt like I needed some kind of accomplishment to be able to talk about it or some huge project that I landed. And he saw my family in a nice neighborhood in good schools as that huge accomplishment, you know. It was a valuable awakening.
3: Brian, you come over here by these dudes. You're gonna halfway turn. Yeah, you were right the first time. Yeah, you put your weight on your back leg and just, yeah. Paul, move in. No, you're not. You look good.
1: What was it like being creative in a cubicle under fluorescent lights, making money for somebody else?
0: It's not creative. It's kind of the antithesis of creativity.
1: But that's your job, right?
0: It is. In fact, we were the creative department. That was on the door, you know, was creative. And, like, I remember being interviewed for, like, the little newsletter. Get to know Jed Wells. And I remember saying that I didn't so much feel like a graphic designer as a graphics implementer. The marketing department knew exactly what they wanted on this banner. They just needed somebody that understood the software, and that was me. So I put the things there, and then we'd run it through several different, you know, designed by committees. So all these different people would look at it and be like, "Well, I don't like this font. I don't like that. And I wish it was this." And part of you wants to say, like, "You hired me to choose that font. Like, that's my job description. It's like, I'm the one that knows that font looks good." But at the end of the day, it didn't matter at all. It didn't matter at all. Like, I could claim anything, like my aesthetics, my training, whatever. It didn't matter. As long as, you know, so-and-so up the line was happy with that. That sounds like a sweeping generalization, like the differences between marketing and creative. And it was pretty specific to the place where I was working. But it was a pretty soul-crushing experience. It was like, well, then can we change our title or can we do something else? Like, let's just make a change here because we're not creating anything in here.
4: I'm going to do my best not to bum you out. It actually comes with a disclaimer ahead of time that I'm a pretty happy person.
1: So one of the things I loved looking through what I was able to find of your work is that when you do portraits, they're interesting.
0: Thank you.
1: I feel like I actually learned something about the person besides what they look like.
0: Oh, good.
1: From seeing that. How do you take a portrait format, which to me, like I said, has always been a little plain, you know, you take a picture that represents the person. How do you do that? Like you were saying when you started, how do you do that and give me more than just what that person looks like? You give me energy, you give me an emotion with that. What kinds of things are you thinking when you take those pictures?
0: There's a certain amount of a process in the beginning in establishing who the person is and trying to understand what's the best way to represent them. And frequently, the best way isn't to just put a flattering light on them, because that does a lot to show you what the person looks like. And it's actually a really difficult science to learn how to flatter somebody with light. Part of that process is knowing what kind of things would help bring out the personality as far as, like, the atmosphere they're sitting in or maybe a prop they're holding or the quality of light that they're seen in. And all of these things, I think, go a long way to either support a subject's personality or to bring it out. I think that a lot of that comes with being an observant person. My dad's a psychologist, spent a lot of time with those ideas in our house and understanding, trying to understand people and talking through things. And I feel like I do a fair job at reading somebody and kind of understanding how to best highlight their personality. There are also things that go into that by like finding out the preferences of the subject before we go into it, whether they want to be like outdoors or if they'd like it to be in the studio or like pictures that they like. And there's actually a lot that you can tell about a person by the kind of pictures that they're crazy about. And so they'll say like, I really like this portrait I saw of so-and-so. And you can glean a lot about somebody by a particular picture that they like just based on the qualities within the picture. And so a lot of those things kind of come together. And then a lot of times you don't even have that kind of time. You're just kind of thrown together and you make things happen based on what's there. But it takes a while to get the person comfortable. It's funny, when I was shooting film, we shoot 10 rolls, and you know, like 90% of the time we're using the last few pictures off the last roll. So there was a lot of money put into just getting that person comfortable, getting them to the point where we were in a position where they really started to show through, and it wasn't a threat to me to have me there anymore with a camera in their face, and they were able to give me something that felt genuine. And that's the kind of thing. I love it when you can feel that, and you can usually see it through the lens. And there's kind of an understanding between the two spirits too. It's like right now we're on fire. Like what we're getting right now is really, really awesome. And that's kind of why I'll always love still photography and trying to freeze a singular moment out of many that feels like it tells as much of the story as if you could actually sit down and talk or anything else. If we're lucky, we get to say goodbye.
1: As a photographer or as a person in a more stereotypically creative industry, are you tempted at all to ever just be weirder and more extreme and edgier and above and beyond whatever you did last time in the name of being creative?
0: Oh yeah, absolutely. I think that there will always be a need to try and be more than you were last time. I think too that there are a lot of influences out there that look really, really great, and I think we all see them and think, I could do that. Or if this was just this much different, or if I had this and this, then I could be some of that. I think that there's value in finding your own voice and saying, you know, this is something I can do. You want to be able to say, I can do any look you need. Like I can do Martha Stewart, or I can do high fashion, or I can do Wired, right? But I think, too, that there's value in saying, this is the kind of photography I do, and if you like it, then you come to me. And this is my voice, and if it fits your project, then I can give it to you. No, guarantee you're going to get exactly what you need. And I think that sometimes I feel like I might be spread too thin, like I should find my soul as far as my aesthetic soul that says, this is what I specialize in. But for now, I think that I have a pretty broad palette. But as far as stretching my own limits, as far as values go, I got no. That's hardly a temptation to. I think that there's this notion that we're gonna be more creative if we're high or if we're some substance is going to make me more than I am or get me in tune with my subconscious that only comes out in dreams. And if I can just tap into that while I'm conscious, then maybe something will come out of it. And I I just don't think that's me. I don't think that fits anything that I want to do. I think primarily because I see myself as like as a father first, as like a husband and a father. Like I'm a family man. Well, here's a good example. Like I got offered a role in a movie that that was gonna be a pretty hard R, and these people wanted to give me the role. Like I didn't have to read for it or anything. They wanted to throw this role at me, and I read through the script, and it was a great script. It was a funny little movie, and I'm like, the character that I would have played didn't necessarily have anything bad about it, but I couldn't help but think, like, how was I going to explain that to my kids later on, you know? Like how was I going to justify to them my participation in this picture that I didn't believe in, or that was contrary to the values that I was trying to instill in them, just because I thought it would further my career? Like, I can't think of a more literal example of selling your soul than getting paid to do something that you don't really believe is right, just so that you can stay friends with that filmmaker, or maybe be able to make a film of your own with this production company because you were involved. And I had a real, you know, moment there where I thought that I might gain something more out of what I lost by doing something like that. And ultimately I said no. And that was my conversation with the director, was like, I'm a family man. I have little kids, and one day they're going to see this and wonder why I did it. As a result, he was that much more impressed with my willingness to stick to something that I believed in. We haven't worked together or anything since then, but he really admires me for having said that. And I thought for sure that, like, there was going to be some firestorm of work that came right after that, right? Like I was gonna have the opportunity and the floodgates would open. That never happened either. But I do feel good that I didn't participate in the project, because I felt like it was a piece of integrity that I could still hold on to.
1: What do you do with your kids to encourage or support creativity? Or do you want them to grow up to be in a field as unique and challenging as yours?
0: I think that as a creative, I always hope, like, I'm always looking for something creative inside of them. My oldest is 7 right now, and she loves to write. And I just adore that in her. I think that the fact that she will find scratch paper all over the house and just write little stories and thoughts and stuff. She wrote something the other day. We just found these papers on the counter, like these 4 little tiny papers about, she'd written about Monday and how much she loved Monday. And I don't know that she really loves Monday. I think it was a kind of a, I think she's trying to psych herself into liking Monday. But she wrote this line, "Monday is a giving day and always keeps its promise." And she's 7 years old, you know? Like, I just don't know where she came up with that. But I just about broke down when I read that she could come up with something like that. She said, like, it's like when you lose your tooth or when you're feeling homesick, it's always there for you. She's talking about a day of the week, you know, the first day of the week that everybody else hates, you know? And I would love to foster that in her. I'd love for her to feel like she was good at it and it was something that she could explore and do deeper. She loves to read. She's a voracious reader. And I think that, I'm sure that that's where she comes up with a day that keeps its promise, you know? And so I really love that in her and stuff. But at the same time, like, I hope that I would never try to steer any of my kids into doing something that they weren't crazy about. If my boys aren't very creative or whatever like that, and they're more athletic, I was never very athletic. But I'd love to encourage them in sports if that's the kind of thing that they really feel like they excel at. But I do feel like there's a richness that can be had in life by appreciating some of the artistic things that exist. Like, I want them to be cultured. I want them to understand. And I'd love them to be able to hold up their end of a conversation about classical music, you know, one day. But again, if it's not really their thing, then I hope I'll have the presence of mind not to try to force it on them, because then I don't want it to be like, oh, there goes Dad again about classical music. And that would be, I feel like that would be totally counterproductive if they just dreaded it. So I don't know. I hope for good things for them. I want them to love everything. I want them to love people, and regardless of their choices and their lifestyles, and I want them to embrace the great things that the world has to offer. I don't want them to be afraid of it or scared of creative people. I think that the correlation between a person's spiritual life and their creative life, that correlation is direct and vitally important. I don't necessarily mean whether or not they're living the restored gospel that we practice as Latter-day Saints. But I do mean that there's a harmony that needs to exist between a person's spirit and their ability to execute creative tasks. So I think that they're inseparable, and I've seen it in my life in different ways where, you know, it's like a lot of the old stories or a lot of the old talks that we hear repeated every April and October about being able to hear the still small voice over the din of whatever else you've got going on in your life. And while I don't believe necessarily that, like, you're going to ruin your life based on the music you're listening to or whatever else, I think that there are ways of being strong enough to filter those things out as necessary. But I do believe that there's a closeness to God and there's a closeness to spirit that manifests itself in your abilities. And not just as a creative. I mean, I think that there's a lot of creativity in being like an electrical engineer or being an accountant. I would hesitate to exclude anybody from the sphere of creative, but especially somebody I think that relies so heavily on their emotions or on their interpretation of beauty, like I am called on to do. I think if you're not in tune somehow, then those things are going to get by you. They're gonna sneak past and you won't notice them. And I think that the creativity comes from inspiration, and it comes from a clarity of mind that allows you to accept that inspiration as it comes. And I think if it's clouded with all those other things that aren't the fruits of the spirit or whatever, then it's harder to receive that inspiration or that creating power. And I think those things are easily clouded by things that wouldn't seem necessarily as big a deterrent as they are. And I think a lot of that is like strife in the home or unrest in the neighborhood or a sour relationship with somebody in the family, or it certainly stretches as deep as substance abuse and I would say pornography and other vices that get in the way of not only being a creative person but a responsibly creative person. And I think that, like anything else, or any other part of life, it's that mastery of taking things in moderation that will better us. That's what's going to make you more successful than somebody else, say, who can't control those things, who can't keep tabs on their own desires. And I think it probably sounds counterintuitive to a lot of creatives out there who live so passionately and who feel like in order to be all that they can be, they have to really embrace those passions and do something great and live deep in order to get something. And I think that there's a lot of there's a lot of good that can come from bridling some of those passions and from self-mastery and understanding that.
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7: I'm deeply humbled to be in communication with you tonight. You are some of the most choice, righteous, and devoted of Father in Heaven's children on earth. I've had the personal privilege of being with many of you in different locations throughout the world. I am most grateful for this opportunity to share another experience with you tonight. You represent the flower of the youth of the church. I feel that as a body, you are better prepared and are more valiant in confronting the challenges of the world in your determination to obey the Master than any other generation in the history of the church. The challenges you face are also more numerous and more intensely focused. Yet, never was there a more exciting, stimulating, potentially productive time to live on earth. Some of you are entering a summer vacation and beginning a new experience in formal education. Others are nearing completion of that education. Some are doing other important things. All face vitally important decisions. From whatever background or whatever activity you come, I welcome you. Inasmuch as this assignment has been known for some time, I've pondered and prayed, weighed different alternative subjects, and finally felt to select one intended to help you make well those decisions that vitally affect your happiness now and forever. Those decisions include: who will be your eternal companion? What will be your profession? How will you sustain your family, and how to live worthily in a world that is ever more difficult? I've read and pondered scriptures and some works of prophets, seeking to identify principles that will help you make the right choices and follow them to a successful conclusion. Because you are an exceptional select audience, I believe that regarding most important things in life, you already know what to do. You've made those decisions. But perhaps there are some who find, as do I, that at times it's hard to complete all of the important decisions made. I don't mean that one is necessarily doing the wrong things, just that not enough of the right ones are being accomplished. I feel deeply the responsibility of sharing truths with you tonight in a way that is acceptable to the Lord and helpful to each of you personally to make and keep correct decisions. I would like to begin with two visual aids to illustrate the two potent influences that constantly surround you. I will then use a third illustration to help you confirm which of these influences you may be following in a given moment in your life. I'm going to ask those individuals that were selected to help me to come up to the stand quickly. I don't know you, and I need to explain to you what we're going to do. If you could just form kind of two lines here, I'm going to ask you to form a circle in just a minute. And as I describe what we're going to do, I want to explain
8: that this may look like it will be dangerous to you. But if you trust me, I promise it won't be. But I'm going to ask you to follow exactly what I tell you to do. If you don't, I'm not going to feel responsible. Now, yep, they got electricity in it.

0: And then I'm going to bare the wires. If I can just take a second to cut that off. Okay, now, what I'm going to ask you to do is to grasp your hand. Oh, Hello, Eyring. You're Commissioner of Education. You ought to have some fun with this. Now, would you wrap that bare wire around your finger? And you, each of you, grasp your hands, and somebody who want to hold this other bare.
1: I'll go this one.
0: Will you hold it?
1: Oh, okay.
0: Okay. Now, please hold it very... Anyone who want to leave, you know what I'm going to do now? If I can find that cord again, I'm going to plug this in. Now, don't go up in flames.
1: How about you hold one of the wires here?
0: Thank you. Nothing happened. But before I go on, I want to tell you, don't ever try to do that yourself. Because I knew they would trust me, I made it so that that second wire was no way could it possibly be connected to the current. In a few minutes, I'm going to explain the purpose of that. First, I have another test to run. I have a block of wood here, and I'm going to show you a demonstration on the power of mind over matter, all right? Now, I've never done this publicly, so that if I fail, will you please just forgive me? I'm going to concentrate so hard on that block that I'm going to see if I can make it move. Now, Just bear with me for a second. All right. Now, with that encouragement, I'm going to see if I can make it fall over. Now, the purpose of this example is to demonstrate that one of the forces in your life is trust. The other is deceit. That is deceit. I don't have the power to move anything with my mind, and I don't think anybody else has. There's a radio control device inside of that that made it possible so that I could move that over. Now, let me explain what we've just done and why. Well, we've had some fun. These examples I have shared were not intended for entertainment. They are to provide a hook in your mind where you can securely tie eternal principles that will help you identify, choose, and fulfill correct decisions so as to receive the blessings the Lord wants you to obtain. The first example embodies many of the challenges in life. I ask a group of trusting youth to do something their own experience would indicate would bring them difficulty. Yet, I also said, if you will follow my instructions carefully, I promise you that nothing unpleasant will happen to you. You have my promise. But please follow carefully the instructions I give you, or I cannot be responsible. They trusted me. And because of that trust, we were able to carry out a useful illustration. In another place in the world, in a small group of youth, I tried this same demonstration. As I explained to the young men and women in the circle that nothing would happen to them, I noticed that one of the girls who I intended to hold the bare wire was carefully moving her fingers down the cable until it reached the installation. She did not trust me. I was greatly disappointed.

0: Yet this is an example of how some in the world today meet challenges. They want to have it both ways. They want to appear to be doing the right things, but they also want to earn the friendship of those that are not. Do not play games with the Lord. When you trust Him fully, He is able to bless you richly. He knows what is best for you. Sometimes a very clever person can deceive a human being, but none of us can do that with the Lord. Trust Him. Live so that He can trust you. He then can guide and bless you more abundantly. I am confident that the Lord expects each of you exceptional youth to do the right things. He expects you to be pillars of strength in His kingdom. What of my mind over matter example? I explained that it was based on deceit. Did that remind you of so many things you see in the world around you? One who follows the pattern of deceit tries to appear to have influence and capability that he does not possess. Satan is the epitome of this model of life. Lucifer does not have power over a righteous individual because the Lord strengthens that person. Be assured that were he to have such capacity, he would use it. God's constant protection of our moral agency assures that he cannot have such power. Satan can have no influence over a righteous individual unless that person yields to temptation or allows fear to overcome faith. The devil does have great influence in this world because individuals make the wrong choices. He is the father of lies. Nothing he tempts you to do will have a beneficial outcome. Absolutely nothing. The hook may be baited by seemingly attractive promises and outcomes, but he is the master of deceit, and his agents are powerfully effective in its cause. As a servant of Jesus Christ, I bear solemn witness that as you trust the Lord, are obedient to his commandments, and follow the directions of the Spirit, Satan will not have power over you. The heavenly light that sheds forth from God has power to overcome the darkness of unwholesome influences around you. That is as certain to occur as does a brilliant light overpower the darkness in a room. How can you get the brilliant light of the Lord into your life more abundantly? By making consistently the right choices and fulfilling them. Now I would like to illustrate how you can determine when an influence for good or evil is operating in your life. I'm going to ask Camille Call to help me, if she will. Do you know what we're going to do?
1: I have no idea.
0: Great. That means it's going to work. Now, what I'm going to ask you to do, if you will, I've arranged that box so that from one part of it, a very powerful attraction to good is there. In another part, a very strong rejection. Can you pass your hand over that and see whether you can tell me where it is?
1: Do I need to touch it?
0: You can't do it. I couldn't do it.
1: Okay.
0: Now let me give you a sensor. That is a sensor that is attracted to good. Now can you find where the attraction is on the box? Now it should be rejected from the bad part. Can you move around till something? There it is, you found it, okay? Now I'm going to give you one that represents evil. Show me what happens with it when you try those same places. rejected from good, attracted to evil. Okay, now let me put another box on top of that one, representing transgression. And with the good one, see if you can find again, sense whether that you can still have a feeling of the good. Can you see it there?
1: Just
0: is it
1: a
0: weaker?
1: Tad. Yes.
0: Look for the evil.
1: Oh.
0: Try it. See if it's stronger. The evil one. Much stronger, isn't it? Now let's do it again. More transgression. See if you can even detect any of the good.
1: Mm-mm.
0: How about the evil? It's rejecting, but try this one. Grabs, is it stronger?
1: Yeah, it's.
0: Thanks, Camille. Thank you very much. Now let's explain the meaning of that example. Did you notice how Camille was able to discern invariably, without error, that influence representing good and the influence representing evil with the sensing tool that was provided when there was no barrier in the way? As I added the barriers representing transgression, detection of good was more difficult and finally impossible, while the influence of evil grew stronger. We also observed that when an evil-seeking tool was used, evil appeared to be good, and good, evil. That is what occurs when an individual begins to rationalize departures from truth and proper behavior. It may begin with a small thing and then grow and grow into major difficulties. You have observed in the lives of others how particularly serious transgressions become increasingly compelling. Finally, the person is consumed by such appetites and does things that seem to be totally unreasonable and illogical. One cannot understand why a growing array of commandments are broken through a pattern of life that cannot bring happiness. It is because sin is addictive. Once begun, serious sin is hard to restrain and most difficult to overcome. You have the capacity to develop an incredibly sensitive instrument within your own being to discern righteous and evil influences around you. It is done by cultivating the gift of the Holy Ghost. That is accomplished by consistent righteous living, so that the correct choices are made and followed to completion. As you enhance your capacity to sense the direction of that infallible influence in your life, you'll avoid disappointment, discouragement, and even tragedy. May this simple example help you remember to trust the Lord, His servants, and those who are living exemplary lives that you know have no ulterior motive in the counsel they give. In the October 1974-1970 semiannual conference, President Kimball gave a message that has repeatedly blessed my life. He spoke of how icebergs are quietly moved through the ocean by immense currents that guide them. He taught that we are more like ships than icebergs, for we have our own motive power to give us advantage. He said, "Icebergs spawned by the Greenland ice sheet follow a highly predictable course. As the silent laboratory current ceaselessly moves to the south, to the Baffin Bay and the Davis Strait, it takes with it these mountainous icebergs, even against the force of the winds and the waves and the tides. Currents have much more power to control its course than the surface winds, President Kimball continues, youth are subject to so many swirling winds that we sometimes wonder if they can survive. The winds of fashion push those about who are insecure and who require the feeling that they're in step with the crowd. The winds of sexual temptation drive some to dash bright prospects or to degrade themselves. Bad companions, addicting drugs, the arrogance of profanity, and the slew of pornography, all these and more act as influences pushing us, if we're not being carried forward by a strong, steady current toward the righteous life, end quote. This example has taught me that there are currents of divine influence in our lives that will lead each of us along the individual plan the Lord would have us fulfill here on earth. Seek through the Spirit to identify and carefully follow the current of direction that the Lord has placed in your life. Align yourself with it. Choose willingly to exercise your agency to follow it. Do not be overcome. By concentrating solely on today, its challenges, its difficulties and opportunities, President Kimball called those things the relatively insignificant service winds and waves of today. They are the preoccupations that must not totally capture your interest and attention so as to consume your life. Oh, how I would encourage you to weave deeply into the fabric of your soul the recognition that your life now is a part of a much bigger plan the Lord has for you. You lived part of it in the pre-existence. You were valiant there, came here because you wanted to grow more and enjoy greater happiness. What you decide to do now will affect how well that divine plan He has for you is fulfilled. More than that, your decisions today can powerfully affect your children and grandchildren. Think carefully about the preparation of the parents of your own children. Of course, I mean you and the eternal companion you will be sealed to in the temple. The more closely you follow the current of divine guidance, the greater will be your happiness here and for eternity. Moreover, the more abundant your progress in capacity to serve. I do not fully understand how it is done, but this current in your life does not take away your agency. That right of moral agency is so important to our Father in heaven that He was willing to lose one-third of His Spirit children, that it be preserved. You can make the decisions you choose to make. A disposition to do right brings peace of mind and heart. Should choices be wrong, there is the path back, repentance. When its conditions are fully met, the atonement of the Savior provides a release from the demands of justice for the errors made. You can again follow the plan the Lord has for you here on earth. It is wondrously simple and so incomparably beautiful. As you continue to live righteously, you will always know what to do. Sometimes the discovery of that may require significant effort and trust on your part. Yet you will recognize what to do as you meet the conditions for such divine guidance. Obedience to the commandments of the Lord, trust in His plan, and the avoidance of anything that is contrary to it. Have you noticed that when you've determined to accomplished a very important task that many other good ideas for other things to do seem to come to your mind. If they're allowed to interfere, they will distract you from the more important objective. I have found that helped by writing down those thoughts as they come, promising myself that as soon as I finish the important task, I will attend to them in priority. That practice helps me stay focused on those matters which are essential. I believe there are times in your life when, because of your righteousness and your determination to do what is right, Satan will not be able to deflect you into serious transgression. He will switch then to the strategy of placing before you a banquet of good and worthwhile things to do, meant to distract you from those which are the most important and essential to accomplish in your life. Fortunately, as you pray for guidance, the Holy Ghost will help you identify those matters which are vital and necessary to accomplish above others. That means at times you may have to set aside things that would be worthwhile and enjoyable to pursue for those that are most vitally important for that period of your life. Have you discovered that detailed instructions on how to make choices or how to live your life based on someone else's experience are not nearly as helpful as is personal guidance from the Holy Ghost? Such divine guidance comes from pondering and living the doctrines of the Lord, understanding His plan of happiness, and in obtaining the ordinances and keeping the covenants central to that plan. Such a foundation allows the Holy Ghost to give you guidance and direction, taking into consideration your personal strengths and needs. The promptings of the Holy Ghost will tell you how you stand before God, if you're progressing or retrogressing, what you need to improve on, and how to do it. The principles we have discussed, I know, are true. They have blessed my life many times. One vivid example is when I was called to be a mission president. While I worked as a civilian for an admiral, in charge of a program essential to the national defense of our country. When I told the admiral of the call, he was most upset because he did not understand how it had come and what it meant. He concluded a tense conversation with these words, "You are a traitor to your country. I'll see that you never have success in this industry. I will not speak to you again. You are finished here. If that's the way the Mormons are, I'm going to get rid of all that work for me." I said, "Admiral, I will carefully turn my assignment over to a replacement unless you prevent me from continuing in this office." I knew what was right for me to do, yet I was very concerned that my decision could cause a loss of work for innocent people who were honorably supporting their families in the program. As I struggled with that thought, there came into my mind a song, "Do What Is Right. Let the Consequence Follow." I could not see how that challenge could possibly be worked out, but I felt a peace and a calmness as I proceeded to do my best to instruct a replacement. I can see now that the Lord guided me each step of the way in what to do and what to say. My replacement was a very capable, experienced individual who learned rapidly. I was impressed to identify those things that needed to be done, and even was able to outline some suggestions for important future improvements in the program. On my last day at work, I met with the Admiral again. The experience was totally different. That conversation ended with a much deeper appreciation for each other and for my beliefs. No other church member was adversely affected because of my decision. As we close this experience together, think of what the words, the song, "Do What Is Right," mean in your life. May the doctrinal message it contains be as helpful to you as it has been to me. Unless you've already done so, make this decision now. I will live to have no regrets. I cannot tell you how immensely important it is for your life, and here and throughout eternity, to be able to say regarding those serious sins of immorality that could be committed here on earth, I have no regrets. I have not participated. I know that through the process of repentance, even egregious sins can be forgiven. Yet in quiet moments of deep pondering, there must remain a disturbing memory when those boundaries have been crossed. Even when full forgiveness has been given by the Savior, how much more serenely pleasant is it to live never having done those things? I testify that such a life brings immense joy, peace, and tranquility. Live to have no regrets. There are many ways to be motivated to do good in life. Perhaps setting goals is one that helps you, or establishing a way to report progress against goals with a trusted parent, friend, or priesthood leader. You may have discovered that even stronger motivating force to do right is to study, ponder, and distill truths from the doctrines of the church as the very foundation of your life. Doctrine, understood and applied, is a mighty, sustaining, supporting force when we have determined to do what is right. I have found another extremely potent motivating influence. I'm sure many of you have discovered it. It is the love of a cherished eternal companion and a compelling desire not to disappoint her. With that, there is the powerful motivating force of the love of children and parents. Yet there is another, even more significant motivating influence than these. It is the profound love of Father in heaven and his beloved Son, Jesus Christ, and of the Holy Ghost. This divine Godhead is the very foundation of all that we experience and enjoy for good. It is our Father's plan of happiness that provides the way. It is the love of our Savior for us and his capacities earned from his willing atonement that give us the power to grow and overcome mistakes. It is the direction through the Holy Ghost that leads us to make the right choices and warns us of dangers in our path. These, my dear friends, provide the basis upon which you can build a secure life. They are absolutely trustworthy, perfect in love and compassion, and want your success more than you could ever desire. They will help you live to have no regrets. I solemnly testify that this being we refer to as our Master and Redeemer is a glorified being of incomparable capacity to express love. I bear a solemn witness that he lives and will guide you. In the name of Jesus Christ, amen.
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4: We now present Elder Marcos A. Adicatus speaking at the 184th Annual General Conference of the Church of Jesus Christ of Latter-day Saints.
5: The other day, my 10-year-old son was studying about the human brain on the internet. He wants to be a surgeon one day. It's not difficult to note that he's a lot smarter than I am. We like the internet. At home, we communicate with family and friends through social media, email, and other ways. My children do much of their schoolwork through the internet. Whatever the question is, if we need more information, we search it online. In seconds, we have a lot of material. This is marvelous. The internet provides many opportunities for learning. However, Satan wants us to be miserable, and he distorts the real purpose of things. He uses this great tool to promote doubt and fear and destroy faith and hope. With so much available on the internet, one must carefully consider where to apply his efforts. Satan can keep us busy, distracted, and infected by sifting through information, much of which can be pure garbage. One should not roam through garbage. Listen to this guidance provided by the Scriptures. The Spirit of Christ is given to every man, that he may know good from evil. Wherefore, I show unto you the way to judge. For everything which invited to do good and to persuade to believe in Christ is sent forth by the power and gift of Christ. Wherefore, ye may know it is of God. In a real sense, we face the same dilemma that Joseph Smith faced in his youth. We too often find ourselves lacking wisdom. In the kingdom of God, the search for truth is appreciated, encouraged, and in no way repressed or feared. Church members are strongly counseled by the Lord himself to seek for knowledge. He said, "Seek ye diligently, yea, seek ye out of the best books words of wisdom. Seek learning even by study and also by faith." However, how can we recognize truth in a world that is increasingly more blunt in its attacks to the things pertaining to God? The Scriptures teach us how. First, we can know the truth by observing its fruits. During his great Sermon on the Mount, the Lord said, "Even so, every good tree bringeth forth good fruit, but a corrupt tree bringeth forth corrupt fruit. Wherefore, by their fruits ye shall know them." The prophet Mormon taught this same principle when he said, "By their works ye shall know them. For if their works be good, then they are good also." We invite all to study the fruits and the works of this church. Those who are interested in the truth will be able to recognize the difference that the church and its members make in the communities where they are established. They will also note the improvement in the lives of those who follow its teachings. Those who examine these fruits will discover that the fruits of the Church of Jesus Christ of Latter-day Saints are delicious and desirable. Second, we can find truth by experimenting on the Word ourselves. The prophet Alma taught, "We will compare the Word unto to a seed. If ye give place that a seed may be planted in your heart, behold, if it be a true seed, and if ye do not cast it out by your unbelief, it will begin to swell within your breasts, and it will begin to say within yourselves, it must be that this is a good seed, for it beginneth to enlarge my soul. It beginneth to enlighten my understanding. Yea, it beginneth to be delicious to me. And now, will not this strengthen your faith? Yea, it will strengthen your faith. For every seed bringeth forth unto its own likeness. What a superb invitation by a prophet of the Lord. This could be compared to a scientific experiment. We are invited to test the word. We are given parameters, and we are told the outcome of the test if we follow the instructions. Thus, the scriptures teach us that we can know the truth by observing its fruits or by experimenting with it personally, giving place for the word in our hearts and cultivating it like unto a seed. However, there is yet a third way to know the truth, and that is by personal revelation. Doctrine and Covenants, section 8, teaches that revelation is knowledge. Knowledge of whatsoever things we ask in faith with an honest heart and believing that we shall receive. And the Lord tells us how we will receive this revelation. He says, I will tell it in your mind and in your heart by the Holy Ghost, which shall come upon you and which shall dwell in your heart. Thus, we are taught that revelation can be obtained by asking in faith with an honest heart and believing we will receive. But notice that the Lord made it very clear when he warned, remember that without faith you can do nothing. Therefore, ask in faith. Faith requires work such as studying it out in your mind. Then asking in prayer if it is right. The Lord said, if it is right, I will cause that your bosom shall burn within you. Therefore, you shall feel it is right. But if it be not right, you shall have no such feelings, but you shall have a stupor of thought that shall cause you to forget the thing which is wrong. Faith without works is dead. Thus, ask in faith, nothing wavering. I have a friend not of our faith who indicated to me that he is not a spiritual person. He will not study the scriptures or pray because he says he cannot understand the words of God, nor he is sure that God exists. This attitude explains his lack of spirituality and will lead to the opposite of revelation, as explained by Alma. He said, and therefore he that will harden his heart, the same receiveth the lesser portion of the word. But Alma added, he that will not harden his heart, to him is given the greater portion of the word, until it is given to him to know the mysteries of God, until he know them in full. Alma and the sons of Mosiah are examples of the principle that faith requires work. In the Book of Mormon, we read that they had searched the scriptures diligently, that they might know the word of God. But this is not all. They had given themselves to much prayer and fasting. Therefore, they had the spirit of prophecy and the spirit of revelation. Asking with an honest heart is an equally important thing in this process. If we are sincerely seeking the truth, we will do all in our power to find it, which can include reading the scriptures, going to church and doing our best to keep the commandments of God. It also means that we are willing to do God's will when we find it. Joseph Smith's action when he was seeking for wisdom are a perfect example of what it means to have an honest heart. He said he wanted to know which of the sects was true so that he might know which to join. Even before he prayed, he was ready to act upon the answer he would receive. We must ask in faith with an honest heart, but that is not all. We must also believe that we will receive revelation. We must trust the Lord and have hope in his promises. Remember what it is written. If any of you lack wisdom, let him ask of God that giveth to all men liberally and upbraideth not, and it shall be given him. What a wonderful promise. I invite all to seek truth from any of these methods, but especially from revelation from God through the Spirit. God will reveal truth to those who seek for it as prescribed in the Scriptures. It requires more effort than to just search in the internet, but it is worth it. I bear my testimony that this is the true Church of Jesus Christ. I have seen its fruits in communities and in the lives of many thousands, including family members. Thus, I know it is true. I have also tried the Word in my life for many years, and I have felt its effects on my soul. Thus, I know it is true. But most importantly, I have learned of its truthfulness for myself by revelation through the power of the Holy Ghost. Thus, I know it is true. I invite all of you to do the same. In the name of Jesus Christ, amen.
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6: 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By David Dixon, Church Magazines. Have you ever tried picking up a pencil with your toes or walking on your hands? Neither activity is especially easy for the obvious reason that walking is for feet and pencil lifting is for fingers. But that's the wonder and beauty of our bodies. Each part serves a unique and critical function in our everyday life. The Apostle Paul understood this principle when he compared the early church to the body of Christ. He taught, "For by one Spirit are we all baptized into one body." 1 Corinthians chapter 12, verse 13. Meaning that when we join the church, we are added to and function like a critical part of a body. Each of us has unique talents, gifts, and abilities that make us crucial to the work. That's true whether we're from Boston or Buenos Aires, whether we're old, young, single, married, widowed, divorced, from a part member family, childless, or have a house full of kids. Whoever you are, wherever you are, you're a valuable member of the body of Christ. And just as a person can't function as well without hands or eyes or feet, neither can the church function as easily without you. Or as Paul put it, "The eye cannot say unto the hand, I have no need of thee, nor again the head to the feet, I have no need of you." Stronger conversion, stronger body. In the same way that exercise can strengthen human muscles, members of the church can strengthen the body of Christ by exercising spiritual muscles. We do so by ministering to others, serving in the church, doing family history, attending the temple, sharing the gospel, participating in our church meetings, teaching the gospel in our homes, and growing in our own personal conversion. The new Come Follow Me curriculum for individuals and families is particularly designed for the last three in that list, strengthening ourselves, our families, and our church meetings. However, as we do so and grow in our conversion, we'll feel
7: rallying to serve in Chennai. On the evening of December 25th, 2004, members of the Chennai First Branch on the east coast of India were enjoying a Christmas activity. Little did they know that the next morning, a massive earthquake would occur in the Indian Ocean off the coast of Sumatra. The force of the quake radiated out across the ocean, propelling towering walls of seawater toward land. Mountainous waves crashed into towns and villages in India, Indonesia, Sri Lanka, Malaysia, and Thailand, flooding streets and leveling homes and buildings. An unknown number of people were missing or dead. When Elders Alwyn Kilbert and Revanth Nelabal, missionaries serving in Chennai, arrived at church later that morning, they sensed that something was wrong. At the beach, police officers had set up barricades to keep onlookers back and were patrolling the area on horseback. Along the beach, people were pulling bodies out of the water. The missionaries could see that the water and destruction had reached more than a half a mile, 0.8 kilometers, inland from the beach. That night, the church sent truckloads of supplies from a town nearly 400 miles, 640 kilometers, away for the saints to distribute to those in need in Chennai. In the morning, members and missionaries gathered at the Chennai First Branch Meeting House to help with a service project organized by the city's two branches. For the next 2 days, they assembled and sorted relief kits containing clothing, bedding, hygiene items, and eating utensils. Since the tsunami hit, Latter-day Saints in the country had been distributing church-provided goods among the victims. After loading trucks with hundreds of hygiene kits and other supplies, the missionaries and others traveled with President Brent Bonham of the India-Bangalore Mission to deliver them to an Indian Red Cross station. At the station, the man who greeted them recognized their name tags. "Oh, you're from the church," he said. "What did you bring?" They replied that they had lanterns, hygiene kits, and several tons of clothing. The official was thrilled with the donations and told them to drive the trucks into the facility. Inside, they found people crowding around huge piles of clothing. People from different religions and organizations were also dropping off supplies, and the missionaries spent several hours unloading the trucks and moving the supplies to where they were needed. As Elder Kilbert looked at the people from different groups, he was struck by how they all worked together out of love for their neighbors. "There are good people everywhere," he thought. To read the rest of the story, and many more stories from modern church history, check out Volume 4 of Saints, available in 15 languages in the Gospel Library and in print. This voice was created using artificial intelligence.
8: For parents, trusting the Lord's power and prophets. 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Gospel Discussions. 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With your family, read Elder Uchtdorf's article on page 4 about how trusting in Christ's enabling power can provide peace in difficult situations. Discuss together some ways that Jesus offers relief. What can you do to invite His power into your life? How does the priesthood bless our family? Read the article on page 22 about priesthood blessings. Invite family members to share times they received a priesthood blessing. How did they feel? How did the blessing help them? Is there a blessing that could help a family member now? The Lord uses His prophet to help us cultivate courage. In the article on page 30, Elder Sikahema talks about how following the prophet's teachings helped him stand firm in his beliefs and standards during his career as a professional American football player and throughout his life. After reading this article, you could have each member of your family share a time when following the prophet helped them have courage. Come Follow Me, Family Fun. Growing every day. As members of Jesus Christ Restored Church, we are responsible to help grow the kingdom of God on earth. Matthew chapter 13, verse 31 through 32 says, "The kingdom of heaven is like to a grain of mustard seed, which a man took and sowed in his field, which indeed is the least of all seeds. But when it is grown, it is the greatest among herbs and becometh a tree." 1. Sit in a circle and curl up small like a tiny mustard seed. 2. Have everyone take turns naming an activity they might do each day to help the church grow. Bear their testimony, share a scripture on social media, share a gospel truth with a friend, etc. 3. Each time someone mentions an activity that helps the church grow, everyone sits up a little straighter and then begins to stand up until they are standing tall. 4. Discuss with your family why it is important for each person to do his or her part to contribute to the church's growth. Submitted by Brenda Slade. from For the Strength of Youth magazine, Conference Notebook. Use this resource to prepare for General Conference and get more out of the conference addresses. Peace in Life Storms. Elder Uchtdorf teaches how the Savior can calm the storms in our lives and bring us peace. Ready to Serve a Mission. As youth prepare to serve a mission, here are some important things they can focus on. How the Savior valued women. See how the Savior was courageous in showing kindness and respect to women, and learn to follow his example. From The Friend magazine, Getting Ready for Baptism. 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Peace in the Storm. Read an illustrated scripture story about Jesus calming the storm. Then learn about a girl from Peru who found peace during an earthquake. Following Jesus in Kiribati? 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Then read more about the islands of Kiribati. For little friends, find stories and activities especially for our youngest readers, as well as study helps to teach principles from Come Follow Me to young children. Read by Jane Wise.
9: Come Follow Me. 1 Corinthians chapter 15. What victories come because of the resurrection? The Apostle Paul taught the Corinthians what a resurrected body was like. Our bodies will be raised in incorruption, in glory, and in power. He also taught that death will be swallowed up in victory. But what is this victory? The following quotations can help us understand the victories achieved because of the resurrection. Overcoming physical death. For as in Adam all die, even so in Christ shall all be made alive. 1 Corinthians 15:22. Having a perfect immortal body. The spirit and the body shall be reunited again in its perfect form. Both limb and joint shall be restored to its proper frame. Alma 11:43. Reuniting with loved ones. The resurrection will include an opportunity to be with our family members. Every one of us has wept at a death. We should all praise God for the assured resurrection that makes our mortal separations temporary. President Dallin H. Oaks. Discussion. Do these truths give you more hope for the future? How can you share these truths with those who may need to hear them?
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11: I extol those who with loving care and compassionate concern feed the hungry, clothe the naked, and house the homeless. He who notes the sparrows fall will not be unmindful of such service.
12: Faith in Action, a show about welfare, humanitarian aid, and service around the world. Today we're honored to have as special guests Brother Josh Brazier and Luke Drake, who are a couple of the head guys, as we say, from a group called Kaizen. Am I getting the pronunciation right?
13: Yep, that's right.
12: Welcome. It's nice to have you here.
13: Thank you.
12: Tell us about Kaizen right from the beginning. First off, Japanese word, Kaizen, what does it mean?
13: Japanese word for constant improvement or doing a little bit better each day. It's normally spelt with one I, but we added another I, and hopefully it still means the same thing, but that's the idea behind it.
12: Is there a story on that second I?
13: A lot of doodling during college classes to try to make it a more marketable word. I didn't like it with one eye. It originally started out with this idea of selling t-shirts and products to raise money for causes. And so it just looked better with two eyes.
12: Okay. So we go back then. That was Josh speaking. Let me ask Drake. The whole thing started then in college, the idea of Kaizen.
14: That's right. And, yeah, that's exactly right. And eventually it evolved into, that was really our target audience of those who would serve would be college students, a forum for college-age students to, despite the fact maybe that money's a little bit tight, to give them legitimate and meaningful opportunities to use their talents to bless the lives of people, of children specifically, throughout the world.
15: What was the first project?
13: First project was Project Baja, our Mexico trip. We decided there's a beach that I went camping on with my bishop and my ward back when I was a teenager, and remembered that beach and that trip pretty fondly. So when we finally got the nonprofit status and everything set up, we took a road trip down there and met up at an orphanage and fell in love with the kids. And the next day when we got home, we had, you know, people just knocking on our doors saying, next time you go, let us know. And our next trip we did in May of 2005 and had 65 people on it. So
15: let me go back to the first trip. You made it all sound so simple. Like, yeah, we just got in the car one day and drove to Baja. Was it that just simple? I mean, how did you recruit enough people to go you wanted to do?
13: We had a lot of good, fun people who had a lot of good, fun friends. And so from the first trip was a lot of people from my BYU ward, and then just friends. And we had a pretty significant donation from a company in Las Vegas, and that sponsored the trip. And we kind of did a lot of guessing, and it just worked out really well. That first trip, I think we got all of our, with just one little thing, like my car broke down, this happened, that happened. I think we got all of the bad things gone on the first trip, and everything else was just kind of smooth sailing after that.
15: One of you, kind of a financial guy, the other an organizer. How does this team work of Josh and Luke?
14: That's a great question. I actually got involved. So I got involved. I met Josh because I moved into his ward, and I was just a volunteer. So, for the first, my first two trips, I was just along for the ride, doing anything I could do to help. And then I think the Josh Luke team kind of came about. I'd say I'm a little, I'm more of a megaphone guy. I'm kind of loud and a little intense. And so the way our partnership
13: kind of
14: pretty much worked. Where
13: behind the scenes, get it all organized. I don't really like to be out in front of people all the time. But I moved to Denver for a little while to do an internship at an advertising agency. And so I just needed some good, strong leaders. And Luke was the first one that came to mind. So he kind of ran the show in Utah while I was out in Denver for that 6 months.
14: And while he was gone, one thing I really liked about what Josh does is he's very safe, and he is very thoughtful, and he spends a lot of time making sure that our trips are very safe. He takes it very, very seriously. And when he left for Denver and then called me and said, hey, I'd like you to start running these, I wanted to do it because I felt that same sort of urgency that I saw him doing in every trip, which was just making sure that people were fed, that they were safe, that we had responsible drivers, that the kids were being taken care of, that the activities were fun. So I feel like, if anything, our partnership worked out just because we had really the same values, the same vision. Yeah. Of let's make this, the kids are first, the kids that we're serving are first, everything's about them. But we create a safe environment. We create a super fun environment, and just provide as many good opportunities for our volunteers as possible.
15: Let me ask about, you used the word trips, and what comes to my mind is a bunch of college kids going having a party. What are
13: we had to deal with that issue. Everybody yeah. thought, what am I donating to? Are you guys just going to go down and party for the weekend? But I think we're up to, I'm thinking we're above 40 trips down to Mexico, almost mm-hmm. 3,000 college students served, taken down there. We used to work with 5 different orphanages. We just focus on one right now. But a trip is just, we call it the ultimate road trip. You just get in the car and pile in with your friends, and we drive the I-15 all the way down to the border, cross over. It's really, really quick. We're only gone for 4 days, so you don't miss a lot of school and a lot of work. And every moment is just go, go, go while we're down there. We just have fun, amazing activities planned. Each trip usually has a theme. We've had Hawaiian themes. We've had pirate themes. We've had just every and all themes. And we're just there for the kids for those 2 days. We give the students a little bit of a cultural experience. We'll go and buy little knickknacks and trinkets and whatnot. And then we're back on the road going back home.
15: So the students are footing the bill for this themselves.
13: They have a trip
15: then.
13: Fee, and then they're required to donate. They go out in the community, and they'll ask, you know, five people for $20 and then go out there and try to make it so they have that ownership in the trip. We used to just charge a trip fee, but just kind of realized that people were kind of thinking it was just a little bit of a road trip party. So once we made it mandatory to fundraise, we've been able to tackle larger projects and make it more of a... more of a dedication, like they were dedicated to the trip, they're invested in it.
15: What do the kids in the orphanage get out of it besides a pirate day or whatever day? I mean, how has this helped them?

0: conference now. I just got back from Mexico on Saturday night, took a group of middle schoolers down there. The minute my van rolls up and they all know my big blue van, like, they just run out and they know they have friends. They know they have people who care about them. They know that they have people who come consistently. Kaizen's down there pretty much every month somehow. So not only get some fun, we provide them with clothing, food, all those different things, but we also, I think we care about their future. That's what we're there. We're there to mentor them, to answer their questions, to show them how to find their passion, how to get an education, how to figure out what they like. That's what I think more than the food, the clothing, the medical supplies, you know, all the things that Kaizen have done, those little things. Giving them vision and hope for the future is what we try to do most.
1: So along with the kids that you're bringing, this, the college students, that blue van also has supplies for them, mm-hmm. has things,
0: yep,
1: to make
0: exactly.
1: their lives better.
0: Always got a big trailer. Crossing the border is always a crossing your fingers experience, but we've 30 computers down with software to help them. Just tons and tons of medical dental supplies. Actually, the LDS Church has provided for us hygiene kits on a few occasions to go down and pass out in the community. So, yeah.
2: And it gets pretty varied because, yeah, I mean, you'll look at like the contents of the van and it'll be everything from those needs, you know, of toilet paper and diapers that, you know, they need. But then I was thinking, the thought that came to my mind about what do the kids get out of this, I think of one of the kids that we love. We brought him down a drum set because he just had this dream of being a drummer. And I think one of the values of going down every few months is you really get to know these kids and you really develop friendships. And when they can open up to you and they say, you know, you have this kid, Abel, who says, you know, I would love to be a drummer. And so then you get someone to fundraise, and now we have a drum, we get a drum set down there. And one of my favorite moments of any trip has been when one of our volunteers spent a Saturday with four of the kids, teaching them just a simple drum beat and a few chords. And they put on a concert singing, yeah, With or Without You. And it was incredible. Like, it was one of the greatest. Just seeing these four kids just totally empowered, living one of their dreams, which was to play music. And that all happened again in a weekend. It was powerful. It was powerful.
0: I think what's key is that we have the relationship with the kids where they trust us. So like Luke said, they open up to us and say, hey, we want this. I mean, we have one of the boys there, Ricardo, his mom passed away of AIDS about 3 years ago. And finally, like this last year, after having a lot of great talks with them, I said, you know, what's the one thing that's missing in your life? And that was like a proper headstone and memorial to his mom, because it's just a little, it's a patch of dirt with a little, I can't even describe what it is. It's just a little stone. And so, you know, right now we're working on making designs for, you know, a headstone for his mom, so he can have that chapter in his life, you know, not closed, but just a good feeling around it, a place to go and visit, where he can go and contemplate and everything. So with that relationship, we're able just to really find out what they need. And every trip is just a list of things that we go down there and bring that help them to fulfill their dreams, because Kaizen's been just a huge dream of ours, and it's worked out, and that's what we want to teach people.
1: What's the future of Kaizen?
0: It's complicated, but it's bright. We have great projects going on in Africa right now. Mexico is just a project that always has interest. We have about 5 or 6 trips a year, and we usually fill up every single one of those trips. We just ended a project in Brazil, where now we're looking for new projects. I leave for Peru in 2 days to go research new projects to start up there with orphanages in Peru, and then also going to India 3 weeks later to do work with 3 orphanages in India. And so we are just looking for the sustainable projects where Kaizen can really affect their change, which is, you know, getting to know the kids and finding out what they need and helping them have a bright future. I mean, that's the future of it, is that we're nimble enough, and we like to be nimble. We don't like to be tied down to any certain thing, to where if an opportunity arises, then Kaizen can just go in there and meet that need and tackle that opportunity. That has been a feeling of mine since, you know, I think Luke came on, as we were starting to get really, really, really big, and I was feeling very, very tied down. And we just decided that the best way to go about it was to be in a situation where

0: could be nimble and follow what, you know, the spirit, the, like, our hearts were telling us that this is something that we need to go out and do and be able to have the resources and the time to do it.
1: I'm looking at two of you, Luke and Josh. Are there others involved in this? I mean, it sounds like it's huge. If you talk about India and you talk about Peru and you talk about other countries, it's more than just Josh then and yourself.
0: Always has been. We've always just had a great, like, I never claim, like, ownership in anything. I mean, I have a great leadership staff of, you know, 20 plus people who, if it wasn't for them, none of these trips would ever happen. We've had, just tons and tons of people along the way that have just added their spice and their flavor to Kaizen, and we've been, blessed because of it.
2: Yeah, one of the coolest things about it is it's always evolving. The organization's always evolving because it's made up primarily of college students, and so people get married or they go to graduate school or they leave, and it's been a real blessing, and it's been a real testimony that, you know, the Lord sustains your efforts, because it just seems that every time there's been a need for a certain type of volunteer, we've needed, someone's always there to step up, and then maybe a year later they're gone, or maybe in a month they're gone, and then someone else fills their place. There's, I'd say, one of our best, one of our most, the most important assets that we've had has just been the Kaizen volunteer, who's just, there are literally thousands of them, and they just kind of flow in and out of the organization based on their when they can volunteer, and then just bringing their individual talents to, you know, to the table.
1: How do they find out about these projects? Do you have a newsletter? Is it word of mouth? I mean, how do we go, hey, we're going to India, I want to go and help?
0: Well, right now I work full time at a residential treatment center in Orem, and I work with troubled youth, and I take them on trips. And so a lot of what I do now is I work with these boys that come from all different backgrounds all over the country, who have drug addictions, just tons of different problems. And I ask them the question, what sounds good this year? Like, where do we want to go? What do we want to go and do? And so that's, this year was Peru, and that was India, and then from there it just kind of spreads, and we'll put some emails out. We have Facebook, and all those social networking sites are huge for us to be able to just get out, hey, we're going here, and we fill up the trip right away.
2: And word of mouth is huge. Take, for example, Facebook. When you take 80 students down to Mexico, and it's not only fun but inspiring, and they walk away better people. I mean, you have now 80 people posting 60 pictures of this life-changing experience that they've had, and now all their friends look into it, and all the albums say Kaizen. And and then the next meeting, I mean, every time we would do a new meeting for another trip, you know, one of the first questions we'd ask is, okay, who here is this our first meeting? And you'd get 60% of the people who just heard about it through word of mouth. I had a friend who told me about it, and people are just good. Like, there's so many good people who just, I feel like, have this yearning to give of themselves, that a friend of theirs tells them of this opportunity, and you just get almost immediate interest.
0: And that's why Kaizen really exists, is because we saw that need. There was just this need for, you just hear people, I wish I could go and do this. I wish I would go and could be able to go and do that. And then finally, I think one day it just said, like, why not now? Like, we don't have to wait till we're retired or anything like that. We can go out and affect a huge change. Like, I studied advertising at BYU, which just seems the complete opposite of what I'm doing right now. But it was just really that thought that this is actually the time when we should be going out and doing these things, because we have the energy, we have the creativity, and we have the time to go out there and affect change. And that's what we've seen.
1: How would you classify your organization? If you could give me five words to say Kaizen is, what would that be?
2: You're the advertising guy. Do it.
0: We always have the three A's. Kaizen is appealing, so it's a ton of fun. Kaizen is accessible, so it's accessible to everybody. It doesn't take a lot of time. We don't require a ton of you. Kaizen's affordable. It's not gonna break the bank to get out of there. But Kaizen is for the kids. I mean, that's five words. Kaizen is for the kids is what our mantra's always been. And that's what we do. Everything we do when we sit down and plan a trip is, okay, how can we have the best time with the kids and walk away having everybody connected?
2: And if I were to throw out a couple, if I were to throw out my own, I love all of that. Kaizen is for the kids. And if I had to think of like a mantra for the volunteer who's looking for something, I love the concept of bring your talents. I think one of the things that really sets Kaizen apart is we try to be super open and flexible to people's individual talents. So every trip really, it's a function of what the people bring. And so you've got some guy who studied clowning in college, we'll use him and the kids will freak out. They love what was the clown's name? Sally?
0: I don't remember what the clown, Luke said it right. And every meeting we say, what can you guys bring to this trip? Even now, like as Kaizen's progressed, we used to meet in buildings and have huge PowerPoints and we were super professional and everything that we were doing. And now we meet at a park and we have a barbecue and we say, these are the dates of the trip. This is what we're doing. What can you guys add? How are you going to make this trip special? And it is amazing for people to say, well, here are some needs of the orphanage. It needs a new floor. It needs new roofing. Oh, well, I know this person. I know that person. Or I can do this. Or I can do that. And then we just kind of sit back and we watch these volunteers make an amazing trip. I mean, we've just had, over the last year, I feel like we've really hit our stride in that regard because it's been us sitting back and watching all these volunteers take ownership in this idea of Kaizen and these relationships. And it's just been amazing.
1: It has to be, as Josh, you're driving in here today and your mind is racing, it's got to be overwhelming. What do we do next? Where do we go? How do you decide the next location that Kaizen, the next group of orphans that we help?
0: From my mission, I served my mission in Spain, and one of the things that I think that I learned, and my dad would always say, and at the close of every letter was, stay close to the spirit, and then he would just say, follow your heart, and that's what I learned on my mission. The reason why the idea for Kaizen really started and this impetus for me to go and to do something was, on my mission, I served in Morocco for a bit of that at a refugee camp, and I was the branch president there, and just saw all sorts of just horrible and, just poverty and just bad situations. And from that situation and working with those people and seeing what they lacked, I kind of got a sense of how to determine, real need and how to see and how to work with people who had needs. And then from my mission, just learning how to stay close to the spirit and to listen. That listening has provided us with tons of opportunities. Like what I'm most excited about now is our projects in Swaziland in Africa. It's this little landlocked country with 1 million people. 400,000 of them are HIV positive. You just see the middle generation, my age, I'm 29, it just doesn't exist. You walk down the street, you see old people, you see young people. You hold kids all day long who are infected with HIV and you say, I know. And you just feel that you can make a difference there, and you just show up. And I've just been amazed that the Lord has really opened up every single door necessary for me to meet amazing people and to set up amazing projects, and then it just takes off from there.
1: You have the blessing of seeing the world two ways, at its worst and at its best.
0: Yep.
1: Tell us some of the stories of some of the successes, some of the smiles on the faces of these children.
2: Well, I can think of one. Well, I think of a few right now. One that I was just thinking about, which is for me, it highlights the principle of grace. For one of our favorite trips is the Christmas trip because it's just a time just to overwhelm the kids with love and to overwhelm them with blessings. And we usually get big numbers to the point where of volunteers, to the point where we can get more volunteers than kids, which I love because I feel like that's how our lives are, that we're just totally overwhelmed with blessing. And I think it's so good for these kids to feel like, look, for every one of you, there's five of us rooting for you. Mm-hmm. And for this Christmas trip, we brought down gifts for the kids and we had Santa Claus and it was great. And one of the kids that we love, his name's Bombay, and you can just see he's got the weight of the world on his shoulders. You can just see he's, you know, he's got just so much on his mind.
0: Well, he was adopted from the orphanages and returned 3 months later by the family, so he suffers from a ton of emotional and attachment issues. So,
2: and so our hearts are always just, we just want Bombay to have just the best trips, and we're always thinking about him. And the gifts had been given by Santa, and the kids were all waiting to open them. And I went over to go see how Bombay was doing. And so when we gave him the go-ahead to open their presents, he opened up the first one, and apparently there'd been a mix-up in gifts. And so he had gotten a gift that probably should have been given to a worker, at the an adult or something, because he got a pair of flashlights. You know, very boring, all the other kids are opening up motorcycles and fun little stuff, and he gets these two flashlights. And my heart just drops, because I think, oh, of course it happens to Bombay that he gets the wrong present.
0: A tense moment, for sure.
2: Right, and we all just kind of freeze. And there's just this great dramatic moment, and all of a sudden he just lifts the flashlights over his head and turns them both on and just starts cheering, just so happy to get these flashlights. He loved them. And we all just start hugging each other. We were so happy to see him. And for me, it highlights that principle of grace that, you know, we're doing our best, and, you know, the Lord, you know, for whatever reason, that gift, it totally hit Bombay in the right way. And the Lord backed up our efforts, and it was for me, it was one of my favorite moments, just to see how happy he was to have gotten that.
1: Josh?
0: I think we were in Swaziland last year. I had a group of 15 of us, a lot of the boys from the treatment center where I work and Kaizen volunteers, and we were at a school where, first of all, they came out, and there's about 200 of them, and they sang to us these amazing songs that they had written about their survival and their ability to fight AIDS, and that's not going to let them that's not going to take over their country. And it was the most beautiful thing. It was like the first time in my life where, like, I mean, I'm sure it's probably standing in front of the Mormon Tabernacle Choir, you can just feel the energy of the songs and the voices. I try to get that song stuck in my head as much as possible because it was just beautiful. But they brought us into the classroom afterwards, and kid after kid came in and told us their story, that they don't go to school sometimes because they can't wear their outfit and they're embarrassed by this or that, or, you know, I had my meal is only the one meal I get at school, then I go home on Friday and I don't eat again until Monday afternoon when I'm at school again, and or I'm afraid of a lot of the women in Africa are afraid of rape and other things on the way to school and other things. And just hearing the story and seeing these people in the situation where they're at. And then they went out and bought us Cokes. And these are people that have nothing, absolutely nothing. And they wanted us to enjoy and to be comfortable and to be, to be comfortable where we were. And I didn't drink my Coke. I saved it. It's actually a funny story within Kaizen. Like, I have it like in this little box that I look at all the time because it just reminds me. It was one of the greatest experiences of my life because it just taught me that no matter where I am and no matter what situation I find myself, like, I can always serve. And that could be as little as buying somebody a soft drink and making their life a little bit more comfortable. And it's funny, after 5 years, that those lessons, those small little lessons, can still be taught. And I still count that as one of my greatest experiences that ever, just hearing these stories and just crying. Everybody in the room was just crying. It was overwhelming. And then having them bring us a soda was just too much for me. And I will just always remember that as one of the best experiences that I've had, of just people who had nothing giving.
1: Where do we go from here? What are the goals for this year and forever?
0: Forever? I think that Kaizen in one form or another will always exist as long as there are people who want to go out and serve. As Luke mentioned before, we're getting a little bit older. We're not always going to be accessible to college students. But I think the idea is that as long as the projects are sustainable and effective, there will always be volunteers who volunteer to take them on. I will always, because of my current job right now, be traveling to each one of those countries that we're working with and exploring new ones, and then just inviting people to come and partake. It's pretty simple. We just really want to keep the idea and the momentum behind that idea of you can affect change now. And so whether, you know, we move on in our lives and get married and start to have kids, it might just turn into a young married couple nonprofit and turn into an older married couple nonprofit. Who knows what? But I know that the idea behind Kaizen, this idea of doing a little bit better each day, will always exist in some form or another.
1: What do you say to a college student who wants to get on board? Hey, we're going to go have a good time, or hey, this is going to be hard work, or it's going to be gut wrenching, or it's going to be. What do you tell them? How do you prepare them for this first visit? Especially, let's take specifically the orphanage in Mexico.
0: Okay, orphanage in Mexico. We do a lot of prep beforehand, but we don't tell them a lot. What we noticed a lot in past trips is the more that you try to paint the picture for them, the more difficult it becomes for them to actually feel it on their own and understand what's going on their own. We introduce them within a slideshow to the kids, and we have a mentoring program, so each volunteer is partnered up with the kid, where they can say, okay, well, this is what we know about the kid. These are the things that they like. Okay, what can you do to help mentor that kid for 2 or 3 hours during a day while we're there? But we really enjoy having them. The minute we cross the border from, you know, million-dollar homes in San Diego into Tijuana, I try not to tell them about that, because it's one of those things where we want that aha to happen on its own. And I think that a lot of people, once we get to the orphanage, there's this little bit of hesitancy and they're nervous because it wasn't what they expected, and it was maybe worse than what they expected. And they can go and sort through those feelings and then talk with us and talk with other people about what they're feeling. That way we're not just determining the experience, the whole experience for them.
1: Anything that I have missed that you feel is important to talk about in this interview?
0: I think, I'm trying to think. Anything, Luke?
2: With that last, the last question that when you asked about, what do you tell them, from a behavioral standpoint, I know one of the things that I feel like is the most helpful is, it goes back to what Kaizen is about, which is it's for the kids. Remember why you're there, to a volunteer, to a new volunteer. Why should you go on the trip? Well, it's for the kids. And I feel like our most powerful trips and the most powerful experiences that people have are for those people who make it entirely about the other, who go down for a few days and totally forget themselves. Throw away any insecurity that you may feel. One thing about going to Mexico is, and obviously the kids all speak Spanish, and not all of our volunteers speak Spanish. I'd say less than...
0: You probably have, at a group of 60, you probably have 10 people who speak Spanish.
2: So you've got, you've got 50 people who have a huge language barrier, which for some, that may be a real source of insecurity. But I know that some of the volunteers who've had the most powerful experiences have been the ones... it doesn't matter what languages they speak. It's about going down and totally forgetting yourself, and looking around you and saying, what are the needs of these people, and then doing whatever you can do to meet those needs. And we've seen again and again, the Lord, the Spirit backs up your efforts. And great miracles happen. Great things happen just because they tried, just because they threw away convention and insecurity and whatever, and just tried to love.
0: And I think also, like, maybe we've made everything sound like a total bed of roses. It's it hasn't been an easy process either. I mean, we fall in love with these kids, and some of them are adopted out, which of course is a great thing, but for us is difficult. Or we've seen the worst of poverty and the worst of what disease and what human nature can inflict on humans, on the human spirit. And it's been a difficult process too, to make relationships, to keep relationships, to have to let go of relationships sometimes because you don't agree with what's going on at a certain orphanage or the time has come, you feel that, you know, this project's over or those different things. But it's been sustained and it's been, yeah, I mean, even right now you go through processes where you have to reevaluate and think, okay, is this really working? And then when it's not, and like we've talked about before, other doors have opened for us, and it's been amazing.
1: Do you have the opportunity to track some of these young people once they leave the orphanage to see what impact you've had on their lives?
0: Sometimes, yeah. We've had a few that, unfortunately, sometimes you only hear about the bad cases. We go down enough to where we have good relationships with them, like we've talked about, and we've, you know, even can still have influence with some of these kids once they leave the orphanage. But unfortunately, just the way that different cultures work, it's not easy to track. But Facebook has actually helped us in this last year to stay in touch with a lot of them, which is amazing. And to see the difference. We were talking last night actually at a birthday dinner with a lot of the Kaizen volunteers, and just trying to figure out some next moves at the orphanage. And there is this older generation at the orphanage that kind of grew up without Kaizen, and then there's like this middle generation that's had Kaizen pretty much since they were toddlers or a little bit younger. And somebody who had been there before had noticed, or had only been one time, had just noticed this stark difference between the two age groups. And that was actually pretty rewarding to actually realize that these kids are even more open than the generation before them. And it's been a real difference. So we're excited to see, you know, what the group that we've really worked with is going to do with their lives.
1: In this great big world that we're all part of, there's so much need. Do you get frustrated sometimes? There's more that we need to do.
0: You have your moments when you break down a ton and you want to give up and think to yourself, oh, am I even making a difference? And those are hard moments. But some of the stories that we've talked about are the things that really keep you going, where you can have glimpses into the differences that you're making, even though they might be super small. I mean, I had an experience one of my favorite experiences in Mexico was with this kid named Hector, who was eventually adopted. I think I always had in my mind I wanted to get married and try to adopt this kid because I just loved him so much. But we sat on the back of this pickup truck on the orphanage property for 2 hours, and he sat down, and he was about 6 or 7 years old. I was like, tell me a story. And I said, what do you want the story to be about? And he's like, I want it to be about firefighters. And so for 2 hours, I just told him stories in Spanish about him rescuing cats and you know, from trees and helping people out of buildings. And he just ate it up and he soaked it up. And I haven't heard from him in 3 years. But you walk away from that experience and you realize what I did in that moment and what I felt in that moment is that kid believed in himself. And hopefully he'll always remember that experience. And, I don't remember the question right now. Sorry about that.
2: And I think in any good cause, I know in any good cause, there's going to be huge opposition. And for me, that highlights the importance of being part of a good team and a good partnership, because it's easy to get weighed down, especially with Kaizen, just governmental problems alone. And, just working in other countries where you're wanting to do so much good and you're feeling hampered, you know, by other humans. I mean, that in and of itself is, I mean, it's just, it,
0: super
2: it, it's frustrating,
0: frustrating
2: and angering. And there are times when you just want to, you know, throw in the towel. You're just like, I don't know if we can do this. I've spent all my energy on it. And for me, it highlights the importance of having a good team, because usually not everyone's down at once. Usually you've got other people to pick you up and say, you know, just to keep fighting. And then also the importance, like Josh was saying, just keeping the spirit with you, because the spirit tells us, you know, keep fighting. This is the good fight. Keep it up.
1: We've heard about all the great things that are happening, all the countries that you'll be visiting, and you need help. 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
0: You start at our website. It's www.kaizen, that's spelled KAIIZEN.org. On there, you'll find two emails pertaining to different types of questions that you might have, whether it be about trips or just general info, and we'll get back to you, get you involved. We're also on Facebook. Facebook's a good thing, too. Look up the Kaizen Foundation group or join the cause, and you'll get periodic updates and the ability to tell your friends about it and spread the word.
2: Go through a few of the photo albums. Let your heart melt a little bit when you see all the kids, and then sign up for one of our trips or adventures.
1: Terrific. Thank you.
0: No problem. Thank you.
2: Thanks.
1: It's so nice having you here today. We appreciate you coming by and appreciate your efforts. There are people who are sacrificing all they have to help other people in this world. And hopefully that's what it's all about.
0: It really is. It's, love God, love your neighbor, and go from there. Go out there and make change.
1: Thank you for coming by.
2: Thank you.
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4: We now present Elder Dale G. Renlund, speaking at the 185th Annual General Conference of the Church of Jesus Christ of Latter-day Saints.
5: My dear brothers and sisters, in December 2013, the world mourned the death of Nelson Mandela. After 27 years of imprisonment for his role in the anti-apartheid struggle, Mandela was the first democratically elected president of South Africa. His forgiveness of those who had imprisoned him was remarkable. He received widespread acclaim and praise. Mandela frequently deflected accolades by saying, "I'm no saint." That is, unless you think a saint is a sinner who keeps on trying. This statement, "A saint is a sinner who keeps on trying," should reassure and encourage members of the church. Although we're referred to as Latter-day Saints, we sometimes flinch at this reference. The term saints is commonly used to designate those who have achieved an elevated state of holiness or even perfection. And we know perfectly well that we're not perfect. Our theology does teach us, though, that we may be perfected by repeatedly and iteratively relying wholly upon the doctrine of Christ, exercising faith in Him, repenting, partaking of the sacrament to renew the covenants and blessings of baptism, and receiving the Holy Ghost as a constant companion to a greater degree. As we do so, we become more like Christ and are able to endure to the end with all that that entails. In less formal terms, God cares a lot more about who we are and about who we're becoming than about who we once were. He cares that we keep on trying. The comedy, As You Like It, written by the English playwright William Shakespeare, depicts a dramatic change in a character's life. An older brother attempts to have his younger brother killed. Even knowing this, the younger brother saves his wicked brother from certain death. When the older brother learns of this undeserved compassion, he is totally and forever changed and has what he calls a conversion. Later, several women approach the older brother and ask, "Was it you that so oft contrived to kill your brother?" The older brother answers, "'Twas I, but 'tis not I. I do not shame to tell you what I was, since my conversion so sweetly tastes being the thing I am." For us, because of God's mercy and the atonement of Jesus Christ, such a change is not just literary fiction. Through Ezekiel, the Lord declared, "As for the wickedness of the wicked, he shall not fall thereby in the day that he turneth from his wickedness. If he turn from his sin and do that which is lawful and right, restore the pledge, give again that he had robbed, walk in the statutes of life without committing iniquity, he shall surely live. None of his sins that he hath committed shall be mentioned to him. He hath done that which is lawful and right." In his mercy, God promises forgiveness when we repent and turn from wickedness. So much so that our sins will not even be mentioned to us. For us, because of the atonement of Christ and our repentance, we can look at our past deeds and say, 'Twas I, but 'tis not I.' No matter how wicked, we can say, 'That's who I was, but that past wicked self is no longer who I am.'" President Thomas S. Monson has taught, one of God's greatest gifts to us is the joy of trying again, for no failure ever need be final. Even if we've been a conscious, deliberate sinner, or have repeatedly faced failure and disappointment, the moment we decide to try again, the atonement of Christ can help us. And we need to remember that it's not the Holy Ghost who tells us we're so far gone that we might as well give up. God's desire that Latter-day Saints keep on trying also extends beyond overcoming sin. Whether we suffer because of troubled relationships, economic challenges, illnesses, or as a consequence of someone else's sins, the Savior's atonement can heal, even and perhaps especially those who have innocently suffered. He understands perfectly what it's like to suffer innocently as a consequence of another's transgression. As prophesied, the Savior will bind up the brokenhearted, give beauty for ashes, oil of joy for mourning, and the garment of praise for the spirit of heaviness. No matter what, with his help, God expects Latter-day Saints to keep on trying. Just as God rejoices when we persevere, he's disappointed if we don't recognize that others are trying too. Our dear friend Toba shared how she learned this lesson from her mother Julia. Julia and Toba were among the early black converts in South Africa. After the apartheid regime ended, black and white members of the church were permitted to attend church together. For many, the equality of interaction between the races was new and challenging. One time, as Julia and Toba attended church, they felt they were treated less than kindly by some white members. As they left, Toba complained bitterly to her mother. Julia listened calmly until Toba had vented her frustration. Then Julia said, "Oh, Toba, the church is like a big hospital, and we're all sick in our own way. We come to church to be helped." Julia's comment reflects a valuable insight. We must not only be tolerant while others work on their individual illnesses, we must also be kind, patient, supportive, and understanding. As God encourages us to keep on trying, he expects us to also allow others the space to do the same at their own pace. The atonement will come into our lives in even greater measure. We'll then recognize that regardless of perceived differences, all of us are in need of the same infinite atonement. Some years ago, a wonderful young man named Curtis was called to serve a mission. He was the kind of missionary every mission president prays for. He was focused and worked hard. At one point, he was assigned a missionary companion who was immature, socially awkward, and not particularly enthusiastic about getting the work done. One day, while riding their bicycles, Curtis looked back and saw that his companion had inexplicably gotten off his bike and was walking. Silently, Curtis expressed his frustration to God. What a chore it was to be saddled with a companion he had to drag around in order to accomplish anything. Moments later, Curtis had a profound impression, as if God were saying to him, "You know, Curtis, compared to me, the two of you aren't all that different. Curtis learned that he needed to be patient with an imperfect companion who nonetheless was trying in his own way. My invitation to all of us is to evaluate our lives, repent, and keep on trying. If we don't try, we're just Latter-day sinners. If we don't persevere, we're Latter-day quitters. And if we don't allow others to try, we're just Latter-day hypocrites. As we try, persevere, and help others to do the same, we are true Latter-day Saints. As we change, we'll find that God indeed cares a lot more about who we are and about who we're becoming than about who we once were. I'm deeply grateful for the Savior, for His infinite atonement, and for Latter-day prophets who encourage us to be Latter-day Saints, to keep on trying. I witness of the Savior's living reality. In the name of Jesus Christ, amen.
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8: Hands That Serve. Sometimes the banner of the kingdom of God is proudly borne by hands strong, bold, and tireless. At other times, that banner is quietly held aloft by serene and often weary hands, hands that are weak or worn or tired. At 72, Joyce Robinson's hands are not as strong as they used to be. Afflicted with arthritis, Sister Robinson now uses a walker or a cane wherever she goes. Things that used to be easy for her are now often extremely painful. "There are a lot of things I can't do anymore," she says, but she tries not to dwell on that. Instead, she likes to think about the things she can do. In 1999, the presiding bishopric, in response to the growing crisis facing Kosovar refugees, distributed a letter suggesting that any who wished to help could make quilts and send them to the Latter-day Saint Humanitarian Center for distribution. Sister Robinson didn't feel that she could move well enough to make a quilt, but she could, providing she held her hands just right, crochet. And so began a routine that would last not for a few weeks or a few months, but for 4 years. Each evening, Sister Robinson prepares dinner for herself and her husband, and then sits down and begins to knit. She starts around 7 o'clock in the evening and continues to knit late into the night, often until 4 o'clock in the morning. Thousands upon thousands of hours she has spent with needles in her hands, making afghans that have provided comfort to hundreds of people throughout the world. "I make 3 or so every month," Sister Robinson says. "Over the last 4 years, I've made 202. The afghans have been distributed to homeless shelters near her home in Shelton, Washington, given to unwed mothers, and sent to the LDS Humanitarian Center in Salt Lake City. I don't run out of yarn very often," she says. "Members of the church have heard about what I'm doing, and they bring bags overflowing with new yarn." As word of her efforts spread, people from as far away as 40 miles send her yarn, all colors of yarn. And from this yarn, she spins comfort, love, and hope. "It makes me feel good to know I'm helping someone else," she says. "I put my love into every one that I make. Someone will feel not only a little warmer and a little more comfortable, but a little more loved as well." Sometimes it is the hands that are most weary and worn that provide the finest examples of selfless love for others. And hundreds of men, women, and children throughout the world whose shoulders are draped with a colorful, handmade afghan, knitted by the hands of a 72-year-old member of the church from Shelton, Washington, may be the first to agree.
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9: How to Not Single Out the Singles by Jacob Call. Here are some suggestions to help you and your ward help single members feel more at home in church. As we start the next ward conference meeting, please move to sit with your families. Comments like this always make me cringe a little. As a male church member who is single, where should I sit? Sometimes I feel that other people aren't sure where I should sit, or fit in, either. What can we do as a gospel family to help everyone, whether they're married or not, feel welcome and included? Following are three ideas that may help. Reconsider ward habits. The restored gospel helps us understand beautiful doctrines about eternal families, but I've seen how some cultural habits surrounding the doctrine leave unmarried people feeling like fringe members of the church. For example, I've attended wards that ask only married couples to give the opening and closing prayers at meetings. I've heard ward members express concern when a single man is called to the bishopric. These and other small actions can create an emotional barrier for unmarried people to overcome before they feel at home in church. Are there any habits you or your ward could change to be more inclusive? This might be a good question for a bishopric or ward council to consider. Be careful of unintentional exclusion. Sometimes even those of us who think we practice inclusion can be unintentionally exclusionary. For example, when I served as a nursery leader, I often missed announcements that were shared during the second hour of church meetings. When I told a leader about this concern, he said, "But doesn't your wife hear the announcements in Relief Society?" At the time, I just laughed. But this good man's response represented a mindset that excluded me. Do we view our fellow church members as part of a family ward made up of married men and women with children? Or do we view one another as part of a ward family made up of individuals who care for and strengthen one another? Both views are important. While remaining aware of families in our ward, we can also get to know people individually, their circumstances, interests, needs, and perhaps prevent unintentional exclusion. Expand your family circle. After the bishopric member invited families to sit together during ward conference, someone tapped me on my shoulder. "I guess you're in my family for the next hour," a kind sister said, inviting me to sit with her husband and children. I'm grateful for people like her who show they care about me and want me to feel welcome. Another such person was a bishop who regularly invited me to weekly home evening with his family. Who could benefit from your family expanding their circle of fellowship? Your efforts don't have to be perfect. A simple invitation can make a big difference. Single saints, a powerful force for good. I have a full life with many meaningful relationships, but I have plenty of lonely, empty moments when I long for more. Based on my conversations with other unmarried saints, I believe these feelings are common. However, I try not to feel sorry for myself. We unmarried people can be a powerful force for good in the lives of others. We can help strengthen friends, the families we love, and entire wards and stakes. The church needs us. We shouldn't leave the responsibility for connection in the hands of others. We can introduce ourselves and our wards, volunteer to serve, and speak up for what we need. Lonely, empty moments will come, no matter where we are in life or what kind of relationship we're in or not in. the closer we are to our Heavenly Father, and the more we can feel His love, the more power we will have to do good, find joy, and connect with our brothers and sisters. Each is worthy. We should not be classified as married or single, but as members of the church, each worthy of the same attention, the same care, the same opportunities to be of service. From President Gordon B. Hinckley in A Conversation with Single Adults, Ensign Magazine, November 1997. End of the article, How to Not Single Out the Singles, read by Scott Christopher.
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12: And we... 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
11: So what was it you were doing just for fun?
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15: You can't tell God how and when He responds to our prayers. You can't dictate to Him. You have to say, I'm always open, I'm always ready, I'm always willing to hear. Years ago, when I was a teenager, I had the chance to be at the Sacred Grove. I entered there alone, no one else was around, and I thought, this is really the perfect setting for me to pray and to receive kinds of answers that Joseph Smith did here in this very place. And I wanted some kind of confirmation, whatever the Lord would give me and however He would speak, of all that had happened there and the truth of the related to the restoration of the gospel. So I have to say I was very sincere. I prayed with deep sincerity for a long time, but nothing came. There was no response. There was no answer. I didn't hear anything. So finally I gave up and left. And I was obviously disappointed. I didn't know what I'd done wrong or what I should have done that I didn't do. And I thought a lot about it, about just 6 weeks later, as I was home. I was reading in the Book of Mormon. I was pondering a little, a quiet moment. And then, even without asking, there came flooding over me that confirming spirit, when the Holy Spirit speaks to our spirit. And I knew. But I learned from that experience that you can't tell God how and when He responds to our prayers. You can't dictate to Him. You have to say, I'm always open. I'm always ready. I'm always willing to hear. So it taught me a lot. It taught me that He does answer, and we do hear Him, but it's as He determines best in His wisdom and His love.

0: 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This is the Latter-day Saints Talk Channel, brought to you by The Church of Jesus Christ of Latter-day Saints.
1: The Lord has declared that missionary work is the responsibility of all who follow Him. Members of the Lord's Church can, by the goodness of their lives and the strength of their testimonies, share the gospel message and help prepare family members, friends, and other acquaintances who are not Latter-day Saints to be taught by the full-time missionaries. Sherry Call sings, "A Secret I Can't Keep."

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Hilary Weeks sings, Raise Your Voice.

After his resurrection, the Lord commanded his disciples to go and teach all nations, baptizing them in the name of the Father, and of the Son, and of the Holy Ghost. In Doctrine and Covenants, section 18,

kingdom of my Father. And now if your joy will be great with one soul that you have brought unto me into the kingdom of my Father, how great will be your joy if you should bring many souls unto me." Felicia Wolff sings, "The Olive Tree."

In fulfillment of the Lord's command, able young men in the church have a duty to prepare spiritually, physically, and emotionally to serve as full-time missionaries. Single women and mature couples also have the opportunity to serve full-time missions. Your mission is something you will always remember fondly, worth any sacrifice you may have to make. The sacred powers available to those who are ordained of God and sent forth can only be exercised by those who are purified and cleansed from all sin. Todd Michael Schwartzman sings, "I Will Be Ready."

0: The ultimate goal of missionary work in the church is to invite all the inhabitants of the earth to come unto Christ. 6 billion people throughout the world are waiting to hear the message of the restored gospel. We are the people so blessed with the charge and responsibility to carry forth that invitation and message. One young man spoke to his bishop about his fear that he would not be able to learn the discussions or teach the gospel. He perceived himself as a poor representative of the Lord. Moses, Jeremiah, Enoch, and others had feelings of inadequacy about their callings. The Lord promised them, however, that He would strengthen them and give them the words that they should say. Kenneth Cope sings, "I Will Not Be Still."
1: I've never been the kind to testify.

The Prophet Joseph Smith stated, "It is through the medium of the sacrifice of all earthly things that men do actually know that they are doing the things that are well-pleasing in the sight of God." The thought of giving up something we dearly treasure can be difficult, even painful. Yet the Lord abundantly compensates for any sacrifice. Mormon wrote, "Perfect love casteth out all fear." When prospective missionaries learn of life's purpose and of the Lord's love, they gain the courage to act in spite of fears. In so doing, they learn the fears were an illusion, a creation of their minds. The Lord repeatedly assures missionaries that He will give them strength to succeed in the face of obstacles. "He that trembleth under my power shall be made strong, and shall bring forth fruits of praise and wisdom." David Kimball sings, "Send Me."

President Spencer W. Kimball said, "There is a spiritual adventure in doing missionary work. To embark on a mission, as so many know, involves many of the same emotions as embarking on some high adventure. Excitement, some anxiety, perhaps a touch of fear. In missionary work, we take a step into the unknown. Perhaps we go to a faraway land with a strange culture. We are required to live continually with a companion we have never met before. And the essence of missionary work is meeting and talking to new people, bearing testimony of marvelous and wondrous things that they may find odd. In publicly taking such a stance, we place ourselves at risk of being mocked or scorned. Such is the nature of an adventure. And like many other adventures, we will talk fondly of it the rest of our lives." Peter Breinholt sings, "The Call I Hear."

Though missionaries must continue their best efforts to find persons to teach, President Gordon B. Hinckley declared that the better way is through the members of the church. He asked each of us to give our very best efforts to assisting missionaries in finding persons to teach. He also asked that each stake president and each bishop accept full responsibility and accountability for the finding and friendshipping of investigators within their units. President Hinckley also invoked the blessings of the Lord upon each of us in meeting the tremendous challenge that is ours. The gospel of Jesus Christ is the brightest light and the only hope for this darkened world. Wherefore, as Nephi teaches, we must press forward with a steadfastness in Christ, having a perfect brightness of hope and a love of God and of all men. The Mormon Tabernacle Choir and Orchestra at Temple Square perform Called to Serve.

0: As you hear him and act on what you hear, you will feel the joy and fulfillment his words bring to all who seek him. The Latter-day Saints Channel.
1: This is a really interesting time, first of all, in church history that doesn't really get talked about very often. You know, Brigham Young is the first president of the church to really grow old in office. You know, Joseph Smith obviously died and was martyred at a young age. So we begin to see, you know, what becomes like kind of the priorities of an aging church president.
2: Welcome to the Saints Podcast. I'm Ben Godfrey.
3: And I'm Shailen Back. Thank you so much for joining us today. We're going to be discussing chapter 29 of Saints Volume 2, To Die in the Harness.
2: Today, we are grateful to have Justin Bray with us. Justin is a historian with the Church History Department. Welcome, Justin.
1: Thanks, Ben. Happy to be here.
2: Justin, maybe you could introduce yourself just a little bit for our audience. Tell us what you do in church history, and then we'll jump into chapter 29.
1: Sure. Well, I work in the library division of the Church History Department on a team called the Executive Services Team, and we provide research and writing support for general officers of the church. We also have an oral history program where we conduct oral history interviews with general authorities and general church officers about their service and their assignments and their travels, and it's a way to kind of keep an ongoing record of the church.
2: Very cool. So that goes along with, in the library, we have this giant sign up above the door that's quoting the Doctrine and Covenants, says, "A record shall be kept." You're one of those record keepers.
1: That's right. We do our best.
2: you're out there recording the history of the church as it happens today.
1: We couldn't do it without the many volunteers that we have, not only at church headquarters in the Church History Department, but we have people all over the world that we provide training for, that also record these kinds of interviews with church members on the ground, pioneer members of the church in different countries. So it's a very big operation, and we do our best to maintain it.
3: That's amazing. So are these interviews available now, or will they be made available?
1: Some are available now to protect confidences and allow for people to express themselves freely. Some of the interviews with general church officers are not made available during their lifetime, and then there's kind of an indefinite period after that until they do become available. But at some point, we imagine that they'll become available for researchers or for internal church use.
2: We also use some of your interviews with pioneering members around the world in the Global Histories Project. Is that right?
1: That's right. And I believe at some point with Volume 4, when we get into the more modern church history, a lot of those interviews might be used for different characters and different storylines for saints.
2: Absolutely. So we're excited to use those as we move forward in the history of the church. Thanks again for joining us, Justin. Today, as we talk about chapter 29, we just pause here for a second and remind our listeners, this chapter, like many as we move through the book, has a number of storylines. We got a lot of different subjects to talk about today. So we'll do our best to kind of draw a line that connects everything, but there's a lot going on here. Let's start off with Brigham Young. Tell us a little bit about what is happening with this so-called priesthood reorganization. This is toward the end of Brigham's life, and he feels a need to put things in order. What is he doing?
1: Yeah, absolutely. I think this is a really interesting time, first of all, in church history that doesn't really get talked about very often. You know, Brigham Young is the first president of the church to really grow old in office. You know, Joseph Smith obviously died and was martyred at a young age. So we begin to see, you know, what becomes like kind of the priorities of an aging church president. And one of them is this priesthood reorganization that you've talked about. So at this point in church history, this is kind of the beginning of the end of the early Utah period. There's a lot of other pioneer members of the church that are aging and dying off. And Brigham really felt the need, as you mentioned, Ben, that there needed to be more order, a more systematic approach to creating and operating stakes of the church.
3: Because, Justin, tell us at this time, what is it like? What's the organization like?
1: There's a variety, kind of a mix of stakes that have stake presidents. Some stakes have a member of the 12 that presides over that stake. Those was very common at that time.
2: It seemed weird to me. Like, I'm reading the book, and it mentioned there are wards without bishops. And I was like, how can you do that? You can't do that. You can't have a ward without a bishop. You have to have a bishop.
1: Right. It's hard to imagine in the 21st century having a ward without a bishop, right?
2: Yeah.
1: And some wards had presidents and not bishops. There's just kind of just a variety of different titles and different things going on in the stakes and wards. And one of my favorite examples that actually didn't make it into the book is this bishop named Elijah Sheets. And he was the bishop of the Salt Lake 8th Ward. And he served as bishop for 50 years, from like 1853 to early 1900s.
2: Can you imagine?
1: They called him the half-century bishop, wow. Which it was not totally uncommon to serve as a bishop for decades and die in office. But he moved to Provo, you know, after he was called as a bishop of the Salt Lake Ward, but he wasn't released. He continued to be the bishop of the Salt Lake Ward and serve in a stake presidency in Provo. He later served a mission in the 1870s, was not released as bishop. And so you could kind of just see that things were a little bit different back then.
2: Yeah, yeah. No, kind of the process and patterns and standardization kind of that we're used to just really hadn't happened yet.
1: Absolutely.
2: What about priesthood offices? So it's really hard for me, and I think a lot of modern members of the church, when we say the word deacon or teacher or priest, like just instantly we're thinking of young men.
1: Young men.
2: 12, 14, yeah. 16, right? But that's not what was going on here. Can you explain a little bit about what priesthood quorums look like and then what this reorganization, how that changed as part of that?
1: Yeah, so the Aaronic priesthood quorums, they did have the offices of deacon, teacher, priest, but they were mostly held by older men. And there was this feeling among ward and stake leaders that young men, there were no handbooks. There was not a young men's organization like that exists today. Some stakes and wards had something along those lines, but there just wasn't a training program for young men at that time. And there was also this reverence for the sacrament of the Lord's Supper and whether a young man had the maturity and the experience to participate in that sacred ordinance. And so there were a lot of older men called to serve as deacons, teachers, priests, and some older men that already had the Melchizedek priesthood were called as acting deacons, teachers, and acting priests. So obviously that was something that was on Brigham's mind at the time because that was a part of this reorganization was to start having young men gain some experience in the Aaronic priesthood. But I should say that it didn't all happen right at once. These things happen over time. It wasn't just a light switch that President Young said that young men should have the priesthood. Older men continued to hold offices in the Aaronic priesthood until the turn of the century.
2: And what about MIA or the Mutual Improvement Association? How did that play for young women as well as young men?
1: Yeah, so there had been different iterations of the MIA, the Mutual Improvement Association, going back to the 1840s. There was a young gentlemen's and young ladies organization during Joseph Smith's lifetime. But when the saints had to leave Nauvoo and come to Utah, those organizations were discontinued. There was a young ladies' retrenchment organization that was created in 1869. It was actually the young women's organization that had these divisions in their program by age. Church leaders decided to do that with the Aaronic priesthood as well.
3: I think sometimes we take for granted now the organization that we enjoy in the church and how smoothly things seem to run in general. And just to give a little bit of insight into what President Brigham Young was going through, he said, "In my anxiety to see the house of God set in order, I have somewhat overtaxed my strength." Because as we talked about, he's an older man. He's been the prophet for a long time now. And anyway, it's nearing the end of his life. Something that I liked from the book with the reorganization of church leadership was a story that came up of Jane Richards. So tell us, Justin, a little bit about her story. Who is she?
1: Yeah, Jane Richards, she's got a really fascinating story. She joined the church in Upper Canada with her family in 1840, and she married Franklin D. Richards, who was an apostle for the church, had six children, and she joined the Relief Society organization in Nauvoo. So she was one of those early members of the Relief Society in Nauvoo, and then, you know, she moved with the saints. She ultimately ended up in Ogden, Utah. And the book does a really good job of explaining that her health was not very good. And she was called on to be the Relief Society in Ogden.
2: I love that part of the story because how many of us have received callings? And for whatever reason, in her case, it's a physical ailment.
1: Yeah.
2: But for whatever reason, we're like, I can't do this. I'm not, you know, in a position to accept this kind of calling. And part of her story is this, man, I'm just too sick to do this thing.
1: Yeah.
3: And I think beyond that, too, she even was healed. So her friend, which who was Eliza Snow, she promised Jane that if she accepted this calling to lead the Relief Society, that she would have health and blessings from the Lord. And she was actually healed, but she still didn't accept the calling. And so to me, that makes me think she was having some internal anxieties about it too and inadequacies, feeling like she maybe couldn't do it. And so she just realized that she could contribute to a greater good. you know, she kind of struggled with this, but then we hear about a conference that she organizes, that she invited Brigham Young to come speak at this conference. So Justin, tell us what this sparked.
1: I just wanted to echo, by the way, that I couldn't agree more that it seems like these callings always come at inconvenient times, right?
2: And, totally.
1: And it certainly was the case for Jane Richardson. But yes, at this conference, Brigham turns to Jane and asks her kind of what she thinks about becoming a Stake Relief Society president, which didn't exist at that time.
2: Right. Right. This is like a new thing,
1: yeah.
2: Just out of the blue.
1: Yeah. So I can't imagine what's going through her mind. You know, she's already reluctant to be the Ward Relief Society president. And they kind of acted as kind of a de facto a Stake Relief Society president. They provided training to other wards, Relief Society presidents. But this meant something different. You know, she would have a greater sphere of influence, that she would have a different kind of reporting line, and she'd be responsible for these different wards. You know, she didn't have as much time to think about this one. It seemed like by the end of the conference, she was called as the Stake Relief Society president.
2: And didn't he ask her to put on quarterly conferences?
1: Yeah, that's right, which was also a new idea at the time.
2: Yeah.
1: And in fact, that seemed to be her biggest surprise, right? The book does a good job of explaining this, that the Stake Relief Society itself was not, you know, that crazy of an idea, but having these quarterly conferences meant a lot of work and a lot of organizing and meeting with different Ward Relief Society presidents.
2: I would just say maybe some of our Stake Relief Society presidents who are listening, I wonder what they would think about putting on quarterly conferences.
1: Yeah, that's right.
2: That seems exhausting. I mean, today and then, it's a tremendous amount of effort to put on a big conference like that. Mm-hmm. And anyway, I thought that was cool that Jane has to kind of get this new calling and put on these quarterly conferences.
1: Yeah, at a time when these settlements were spread out, the Weber Stake, where she was, you know, near Ogden, these stakes aren't just a few blocks. They're settlements that are far apart. They require travel, require a lot of time and attention. But as, you know, as I read the story of Jane, I couldn't help but think about, you know, what we just kind of already discussed, you know, all these different examples in my ward, in my stake, and in my mission, people that accepted callings at very inconvenient times, you know, who were dealing with heartbreak or difficult situations financially. So I really thought Jane's story can resonate with a lot of members of the church.
3: That's actually one of my favorite parts about reading saints is, in addition to just history that, you know, we're familiar with a lot of the things that happened, we get to learn about these people that we may not have ever heard before, but also we get into their background and more of their situation. And we even in some situations get to hear their thoughts. Mm. And I just have really appreciated that. And it makes me feel more encouraged in my church service, just that they were people just like us and they were able to do these incredible things with the help of the Lord. And it's just very encouraging.
1: Absolutely.
2: Speaking about callings, I got to make sure we get this in here because this kind of just blew my mind. There's a story in this chapter where a calling is extended via telegram.
1: That's right.
2: A telegram is sent to Francis Lyman asking him to be the new stake president in Tooele.
1: Yeah.
2: And he doesn't live in Tooele. So what's the deal with that? That just seemed really surprising to me.
1: Yeah. I mean, first of all, can you imagine receiving your call by telegram? I mean, it's like getting a call by text message, right?
2: Yeah.
1: And he was out, and yeah, so Marion, or Francis Marion Lyman, who would ultimately become a member of the 12, I'm sure we'll see later in Saints. Hope I'm not getting ahead of ourselves.
2: No, we certainly will.
1: But he went by Marion. His friends called him Marion. So Francis or Marion, I think you could call him either one. He lived in Fillmore. And yeah, he was called to serve as a stake president to Tooele. So great distance in between. And it was not totally unusual for this to happen. A lot of people were called who lived in Salt Lake to preside over a settlement in southern Utah, for example. Mm, and this was almost the opposite, bringing somebody from central Utah up to Tooele. But he was supposed to report to the stake within a few days. And this was a very difficult decision for Marion because he was really close to his family. And he was just such a huge figure in that community in Fillmore. But ultimately accepted the call and was there in 3 days.
3: And he was also dealing with his father, Amasa Lyman, who had left the church. And so he had a really hard time with that because he even said, the height of my ambition is to live the life of a Latter-day Saint and to lead my family to do likewise. And so he was really trying to come to terms with this. And I think that was something that made it hard for him to accept this.
1: Absolutely. Call. Yeah, he was really close to his father, Amasa, who served as a member of the Quorum of the 12. I believe he even served as a short time as a counselor to Joseph Smith in the first presidency just before Joseph's martyrdom. But yeah, his father left the church and he struggled with that. I mean, that really hit him hard. He was his hero. They worked together and they lived near each other. And that story, again, really resonates with members of the church today. Really resonates with me. My own father was not a member of the church for my whole life. He was actually just baptized recently.
2: Dude, that's awesome.
1: And so I always just love this story of Mary, and I've studied this before. And after his father passed away, he would continue to ask for his blessings to be restored and for him to be rebaptized. I'm sure that will also come up later in Saints. But just a really touching story, this father and son. And I can't imagine how reluctant he was to leave his family in Fillmore and come up to Tooele.
2: Yeah, it's a touching scene there. They're sort of by the bedside and holding hands, and his father's telling him, I want you to be with me forever.
1: Right.
2: I don't know if that was a reference to temple ceiling blessings, but that's sort of how I took it, that Amasso's saying somehow this will be all fixed at some point in the future. Really a tender story there.
1: Yeah.
2: So another thread in this story is Susie Young. This is a heart-wrenching kind of story here, and I think, again, something that a lot of people can relate to. Tell us a little bit about her husband, Alma, and just kind of set the stage to help us remember what's going on in her life.
1: Yeah, so Sousa is the daughter of Brigham Young, and she married a man named Alma Dunford, and he was did not treat her very well. He, as the story tells, he drank heavily and occasionally abused her physically, perhaps emotionally.
2: There's one scene where he's like screaming from the rooftop of the house or something. I mean, it's just...
1: it's bad.
2: It's embarrassing.
1: Yeah.
2: It had to be painful, both physically and emotionally. I mean, this is just miserable.
1: And I can't imagine, you know, the story talks about how, you know, she tried to make it work. This kind of endured this difficult marriage for many years. And then he was ultimately called on a mission, much to her relief,
2: Justin,
1: it seemed like.
2: What is the deal? That confused the heck out of me the first time I read that. I was like, what? He's not worthy to go on a mission.
1: Yeah.
2: But it tells us that he was called to reform him. I mean, that was kind of let's get him, like, break the habit, like, send him out on a mission, surround him by good people. Maybe that'll make him better. Was that common? Did that happen? Or was this sort of a one-off?
1: I think that happened occasionally, yeah. That a mission was a place where you go to gain experience, to grow up, reform behavior. The mission field was also not just made up of, you know, late teens, early 20s, young men. This was there were a lot of mature and older men that served as missionaries at the time. And so, you know, he could easily have been a companion of an older, experienced man who had served as, you know, maybe a quorum president or a bishop.
2: Right.
1: So this was it was really a place you could go to gain experience. But the mission field was also a place where you went because of experience. I think that was the purpose of sending him, to try to maybe reform his behavior a little bit.
3: And Susie, or Sousa, as she's also called, she was so relieved.
1: Yeah.
3: I can just imagine. She said that her home was peaceful.
1: Yeah.
3: And that's really heartbreaking that she's in this situation and doesn't really know if there's a way out or a way forward. But at this time, she is seeing some opportunities that she wants to be a part of. So let's maybe talk about that a little bit.
1: There was a book, as the chapter explains. It was called The Women of Mormondom. And at this time, there's a lot of other books being written by former members of the church.
2: It's kind of a speaking circuit that's going on.
1: Yeah, exactly. There were these sort of...
2: It's very salacious. It's kind of like the social media of the day or something. Like, this is just a crazy time.
1: These were exposés, or they were meant to be these sensational accounts of the church in Utah, and they were trying to embarrass the church and portray the church in negative light. They tried to portray church leaders as oppressive and Latter-day Saint women as oppressed and sad and slaves to their husbands. And so this new book called The Women of Mormondom was an attempt to respond to these other books that are circulating at the time. And it was a collection of autobiographical accounts of women in Utah and tried to portray a more positive image of the church. And Sousa, as you mentioned, she wanted to be a part of this. There was a circuit of Utah women that were going out to promote the book, and she wanted to be there and help give this new idea of what it was really like in Utah.
2: Let's listen to a quote here from the book that describes Brigham's advice to Sousa as she asks about participating in this opportunity.
4: If you were to become the greatest woman in the world, he told her, and you should neglect your duty as wife and mother, you would wake up on the morning of the first resurrection and find you had failed in everything.
2: And then there's a second quote that goes along with that. Let's listen to that as well.
4: All that you can do after you have satisfied the righteous claims of your home and family, he reassured her, will redound to your credit and to the honor and glory of God.
3: So when he said this to her, I don't think he was meaning to discourage her from what she wanted to do. I think he was reemphasizing the importance that she had as a woman and in her family. And I think that as I've pondered on this, it reminds me of a lot of other things that I've heard in the church and from leadership about our role as women. And it doesn't mean that we can only strengthen our home and family and only be a wife and mother. I love how he says that once you're doing your best and satisfied the righteous claims of your home and family, he says, then everything else will redound, which I had to look up. It just means come back on. So everything else will be to your credit and to the honor and glory of God. And so I did feel inspired. I didn't feel discouraged as I read that, which some people might, but I just felt like...
2: Honestly, I'm glad to hear you put it that way, because I worried when I read that the first time about some of our listeners and readers who would say, oh man, here's just another quote making me feel like I'm not living up to what I should be. And for me, I thought of the quote, no success can compensate for failure in the home. And like, how many parents have thought about that when they have a wayward child and thought, I blew it, you know? I guess that's it. But that's not what Brigham was saying. First of all, he's giving advice to his own daughter, not to the church in general. But also, I think there was a bit of, yes, this is very, like you're saying, Shailene, this is really, really important. That doesn't mean that it's the only thing.
3: Mm-hmm.
2: You can go. And I don't think the quote, no success can compensate for failure in the home, is saying you don't need to have a career and a job and contribute to society and your community.
1: Mm-hmm.
2: It's just saying, make sure you put first things first.
1: Mm-hmm. Yeah, I agree. And it seemed like, and I'm not sure how much the book goes into this, but you know, Brigham always supported Sousa in her work. She was a prolific writer. She went to, you know, he sent her away to school to get a good education. And what I really thought was interesting is after Sousa's children grew up and left the home and she became an empty nester, she started the Relief Society magazine and launched this huge movement to do more genealogy and temple work and became a member of these international women's organizations. And so she really, she was very ambitious and she was a great example of somebody who could balance work and family.
3: And so people who have heard of her may not know this about her. This was surprising to me, but also I loved hearing this. As she was talking to her father, she said, I wish I knew the gospel was true. It says she wanted to know deep within her soul the way her parents knew it. And I just think that is encouraging too, because when we do have questions and we do have doubts, that doesn't mean we can't still continue to fulfill our roles and our callings and seek to know the truth. And I love the way Brigham responds. He said, there's only one way that you can get the testimony of the truth. It's the way I attained my testimony and the way your mother got hers. So here we have a prophet and it's like, ooh, how does the prophet gain? How did he gain his testimony?
2: She's going to have special access.
3: Yeah, this is going to be a secret. But all he says is on your knees before the Lord, go in prayer and he will hear and answer. It says that a thrill swept through Sousa when she heard that. And it's something that is in our control to learn the truth. I love that.
1: Yeah, definitely. And I love the end of that section of the chapter where there's this sort of another tender moment between a parent and child. And this time it's Brigham and Sousa. And he talks about how proud and grateful I am. You know, this is Sousa talking, that I have been permitted to come onto the earth to be your daughter. Just another powerful moment, you know, here at the end of Brigham's life.
2: Yeah, absolutely. Before we leave him, I wanted to give one more quote here from an interview as he's coming back from Southern Utah in the chapter. He takes an opportunity to meet with newspaper reporters and comment on an episode we've talked about previously, the Mountain Meadows Massacre, which is just this horrific event. And Brigham wants, it feels like, to get on the public record here and give his account. And let's just listen to this little quote from the book. Brigham said,
4: I would have gone to that camp and fought the Indians and white men who took part in the perpetration of the massacre to the death rather than such a deed should have been committed, he said.
3: And this had happened, I mean, the Mountain Meadows Massacre was 20 years previous to his interview with this reporter. And so it seems like here he is at the end of his life and he's trying to wrap things up, I think, you know, going on record with this. He's reorganizing a lot of the leadership of the church, you know, wrapping things up with his family too, and kind of making sure that they're okay.
2: He just wants to set the record straight. And to this day, there's so many people who want to write that Brigham orchestrated everything. And I would invite our readers, we have a wonderful topic in the church history section of the Gospel Library where you can read about the Mountain Meadows Massacre. But also, you'll see in the bibliography for that topic, a wonderful book by Rick Turley called Massacre at Mountain Meadows. And if you really want to know the story, it's not an easy book to read, honestly. Not that the prose is difficult. It's just a difficult topic. But read that and make your own judgment. I think the evidence is very clear. The historical evidence is Brigham did not order the attack. That's just simply not what happened.
1: Yeah, and Brigham, he really seemed to avoid doing interviews about this throughout his life.
2: Right.
1: Didn't want to possibly maybe not want to incriminate himself. A lot of people had already made up their minds that Brigham was involved in this. And I think he felt that no matter what he said on the record, was not going to change anybody's minds that were enemies or critics of the church. But I think you're right. I think here at the end of his life, he wanted to put out some public statements about it. But also at this time, you know, John D. Lee, as we'll read in the book, he was convicted of his role in the massacre and he was executed. And federal officers actually offered John D. Lee freedom and money to incriminate Brigham, and he didn't. So after he was executed and Brigham was not incriminated, there was like a national kind of furor. You know, there was a lot of backlash against the church, and it made things difficult for missionaries out in the field. So I think that this was also a chance for Brigham to try to calm the waters a little bit. Even if people think that maybe he, you know, this quote that we just heard, some people might think that was embellished or just trying to portray him in a good light. I think we learn from the records, from the historical records, that he did not order the massacre, but in fact tried to stop it.
2: Okay, so one final thing we want to make sure we talk about in this episode, and this is a big change. Down in St. George, Wilford Woodruff has a dream. Tell us about that dream and what its implications are for the church then and now.
1: Yeah, so Wilford Woodruff's down in St. George, and he calls them night visions, which I thought was kind of interesting, which is what they say in the Old Testament, you know, some Old Testament writers call a dream. So he has this dream, and the signers of the Declaration of Independence of the United States, they appear in this dream to Wilford and ask for their temple work to be done. It's kind of such an interesting story in church history. I think a lot of us have heard that before. But what I thought was really interesting, you know, was that he went into his library and then found the names of all these prominent men and women who had made these great contributions
2: artists,
1: to the world.
2: Authors,
1: artists,
2: prison reformers.
1: Exactly. Yeah. All these different kind of social reformers and national heroes in different countries, and put together this list for their work to be done in the temple, which is kind of interesting because some of these men had their work done and had their baptisms performed, but the St. George Temple had just opened, and this is the first time that endowments for the dead could be performed. And so this is a whole new era of temple work.
2: It really does. It starts there and continues to this day. I mean, this is what Family Search is all about, and we do temple research. Now, today, we don't research the names of famous people. In fact, that's like strictly prohibited.
1: Mm-hmm.
2: You're supposed to do it for your family members, or you can get a name that's been professionally researched at the temple. But it's amazing that this starts the work of doing temple endowments and all of the ordinances of the temple for those that have passed on. And it really continues on that turning of the key and the hearts of the children turning to their fathers that started back in Kirtland. It's an amazing thing that this is happening again in St. George.
1: And there was something I wanted to add was also this dream that Wilford Woodruff had didn't seem to necessarily just come out of the blue. Just months earlier, in 1876, there was the centennial celebration of the Declaration of Independence back in 1776. So there were these centennial celebrations happening all over the country, including Utah. And Wilford Woodruff's journal in the months throughout 1876 and in 1877, he mentions the signers of the Declaration and the founding fathers of the country. And so these things are on his mind, you know, and it's kind of interesting to kind of put him in that historical context and see that he was a part of this environment of celebrating the founders. This is also an era at the end of Reconstruction when the country's trying to come back together after Civil War. And there's this sort of emphasis on American nationalism and playing up the founding fathers, which was an era when we were all together, you know, and undivided. So it's kind of interesting to see kind of that background of these night visions he was having.
2: That is absolutely fascinating. I hadn't even thought of that before. So thank you so much for sharing that with us. And thank you, listeners, for joining us today. We hope you'll join us again for another episode of the Saints Podcast. As always, you can email us at saintspodcast@churchofjesuschrist.org. We'd love to hear your feedback. Toss us a rating on whatever platform you're listening to us. And thank you again for listening. I'm Ben Godfrey.
3: And I'm Shailen Back. 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
0: Bringing inspiration and uplifting messages, this is the Latter-day Saints Talk Channel, brought to you by The Church of Jesus Christ of Latter-day Saints. Presenting on Classic Conference Talks, Elder Mark E. Peterson's address, The Angel Moroni Came, from the October 1983 Saturday afternoon session. At the time, Elder Peterson was a member of the Quorum of the Twelve Apostles.
5: About 2 weeks ago, we noted one of the most important anniversaries in our church history. It was on September 21st, 1823, when the angel Moroni first appeared to the young prophet Joseph Smith in his farm home near Palmyra, New York. As we remember it today, we declare our solemn testimony to all mankind that indeed Moroni did come. It is a fact, a firm and unshakable truth. Moroni came as an angel of God, a messenger from heaven. This glorious personage visited Joseph Smith in physical reality. It was no dream nor any kind of mystic occurrence. It was a visitation. Two physical beings communed together with Moroni, a resurrected person of flesh and bones, emerging from the eternal veil and paying repeated and never to be forgotten visits to this mortal farm boy, Joseph Smith. Many people no longer believe in the ministry of angels, but God does. He has used this means of communication from the days of Adam. Is there any reason why he should not continue the procedure in our day? Angels ministered to many people in both Old and New Testament times, delivering messages from the Lord. Abraham walked and talked with angels. An angel assisted Israel at the time of the Exodus. An angel fought an invading army in the days of the prophet Isaiah. When Daniel was in the lion's den, an angel closed the mouths of the lions and Daniel's life was spared. The angel Gabriel announced to the Virgin Mary in Nazareth that she would become the mother of the Savior. The same angel told the father of John the Baptist of his prophet's son soon to be born. When Joseph and Mary and the divine infant fled to Egypt, it was an angel who gave them direction. And upon the death of the wicked King Herod, the angel told them to return home. When the Savior spoke of the sanctity of little children, he said, "Take heed that ye despise not one of these little ones. For I say unto you that in heaven their angels do always behold the face of my Father which is in heaven." When Jesus neared his crucifixion, he could have called 12 legions of angels to his assistance if he had wished to avoid the bitter cup. Then, are there angels? Would Jesus have spoken like that if they were?

The scripture clearly teaches that the purpose of the ministry of angels is to call men unto repentance by declaring the word of Christ unto the chosen vessels of the Lord, that they may bear testimony of him. And that is very pertinent with regard to Moroni. The Lord also teaches that over the ages, if angels ceased to appear, it was because of unbelief and the spirit of apostasy among men. But where there is faith, the ministry of angels will last as long as the earth shall stand, or there shall be one man upon the face thereof to be saved. Because the Lord desires to save mankind, even until the end, he revealed to John the Revelator that in the latter days, angels would again fly through the midst of heaven as emissaries of the Almighty. John saw that one of these angels would fly from heaven to earth and would bring the everlasting gospel back to earth, it having been lost to mankind over the ages. That angel was Moroni. He had lived in America some 1,500 years ago and was a prophet of God at that time. He and his father, Mormon, were historians of the people who formerly inhabited this land. They wrote the history of their nation, engraving it upon plates of gold to resist the ravages of time, for that record was to have significant importance in latter days. To preserve it in safety, Moroni encased it in a box, which he made of stone, and buried it in the ground. Some critics regard this as a most peculiar thing to do, but it would have been more unusual, more peculiar, if he had not done so in just that way. Why? Because what he did was in full harmony with a well-established custom followed by various nations in the ancient world to preserve and protect their precious documents. Records have been engraved on metal over a period of many centuries. A number now have been recovered. Such treasures have been found from Korea to Sri Lanka, from ancient Assyria and Persia to India, from Java to Bangkok, from Italy, from Greece, and from the Qumran caves in Palestine where the Dead Sea Scrolls were obtained. Not all of these records were made on gold. Ancient peoples also wrote upon silver plates, brass plates, copper plates, lead plates, and in some instances even on tin, which proved not to be fully permanent, since it is subject to oxidation more readily than some other metals. One of the most publicized of these discoveries was the copper scroll found with the other Dead Sea Scrolls in Palestine. It, too, contained ancient sacred writings. King Darius, who put Daniel in the lion's den, wrote his records on gold and silver sheets and placed them in stone boxes and buried them in the ground for safekeeping, just as Moroni did. His records now have been translated and published. To make certain someone would be sure to be able to read them, Darius wrote in three different languages. Ancient Assyria's king Sargon II had the same idea, but he used a variety of metals to make his books, gold, silver, brass, copper, and even tin, but he also engraved on alabaster. He dearly desired to preserve those records for future posterity, so what did he do? Like Darius and like Moroni, he placed them in well-made stone boxes to protect them and buried them in the ground in the foundation of his palace. His records, too, have been translated and published. A book made of 19 thin sheets of gold, found in Korea in 1965, contains part of the Buddhist scripture engraved in Chinese. The thin pages making up this valuable record are approximately 14 inches square, hinged together so that they can open and close like a book. The plates found in Perugia, Italy in 1964 are 7.5 inches long and about half that wide, engraved in Phoenician characters, and relate to the dedication of a shrine for the goddess Astarte, and they date to about 500 BC, about the time of Lehi.

0: It is interesting that some of these ancient records were hidden away in specially constructed stone boxes, such as Moroni's. Some completely cut out of single stones, while others were cemented together in sections. A few were made of obsidian and were beautifully engraved both inside and out. They were used to contain various precious things. Larger stone boxes, which have been found, are known to have been used for grain storage. In Mexico and Central America, scores of stone boxes have been discovered, large and small, and some of them also are beautifully engraved, with designs both inside and out. No one need be skeptical any longer about records kept by ancient peoples who preserved their writing by engraving them on metal, nor about stone and metal boxes in which they were stored away. Of course there were metal records in ancient times. Of course they were made of gold, silver, copper, and lead. Of course many of them date to the period in which Lehi left Jerusalem. And of course this custom was carried with him to America. The last man in the ancient line of American prophets was Moroni. He and his father Mormon compiled the sacred records of their own people, covering 1,000 years, including the account of still an earlier people, the Jaredites, who came to this continent from the Tower of Babel. The Jaredite records were engraved on 24 sheets of solid gold. Following the destruction of his nation in war, and being the only survivor of the vicious battles that were fought, Moroni also made a stone box and placed in it the record made by his father and himself and buried it in the ground for safekeeping, just as did Darius, just as did Sargon. It was to remain there until such time as the Lord would decree otherwise. In these modern times, the very mention of angels brings scoffs and scorn from some critical listeners who say that angelic ministrations are a thing of the past, if they actually ever did occur. They assert also that there is no more revelation from heaven and that there are no more apostles and prophets in the earth, since they belong to the time of Peter and Paul. They teach that the Bible contains all that is needed in any case and is a sufficient guide for salvation. They forget that the scripture is subject to as many interpretations as there are different denominations and creeds in this world, and they run into the hundreds. We declare that there is revelation today. There are apostles and prophets on earth now. They are inspired and they do speak the word of God. Marvelous and repeated angelic visitations have taken place in modern times as God once again established his divine church on earth following a long period of darkness. Moroni fulfilled 2 biblical prophecies by coming to Joseph Smith. John the Revelator saw an angel fly in the midst of heaven, bringing the everlasting gospel back to earth. John further said that this angel would fly in the hour of God's judgment, which could only mean the latter days. This timing made it strictly a modern affair. He came as predicted, and Moroni was that angel. His coming opened a new dispensation of the gospel of Christ, direct from God. It had no relationship to any other religious movement. It was a new and divine episode, a modern revelation from the heavens, a fresh effort on the part of the Almighty to introduce today's nations to the gospel of his beloved Son. There's only one gospel of Christ. That angel flying in mid-heaven possessed it, and he brought it back to earth as a divine restoration of the divine truths. And we repeat, that angel was Moroni. In what form or shape or by what method did Moroni restore the everlasting gospel? Was it through some tangible means? Amos of old, the inspired seer of the Lord, taught that God does his work through prophets. In fact, he said that he actually will do nothing without revealing his plans to his servants, the prophets. Then what would God do about the angel bringing the gospel back to earth in modern times? There were no prophets on earth to whom he could come. The world no longer even believed in them. If the Lord would do nothing, not even send his angel to earth to restore the gospel without the services of a living prophet, how could he accomplish his divine purpose? How could the angelic visitation predicted for the latter days be consummated if there were no prophets to receive it? God could do only one thing, and that was to raise up a new prophet for this particular purpose. And this he did in the person of the prophet Joseph Smith Jr., who lived near Palmyra, New York in 1823. It was this young man to whom the angel Moroni came. In what way did the angel deliver the gospel to Joseph Smith, thus restoring it to public knowledge? The prophet Isaiah explains, in the 29th chapter of his book, he tells of an ancient record that would come out of the ground in the latter days, in a time preceding the restoration of Palestine as a fruitful field. This record would be in the form of a book, he said, having to do with a people who had been destroyed suddenly. Some words of this book, Isaiah predicted, would be taken to a learned man who would reject them. Then, he said, the book itself would be given to an unlearned man, whom we now know to be Joseph Smith, and who fit Isaiah's description, for he had only a very meager formal education. In his hands, Isaiah said, this book would be published to the world by the miraculous power of God and would become a marvelous work and a wonder. This book was that very self-same volume prepared anciently by Mormon and Moroni, containing the simple and beautiful truths of the gospel in their fullness as taught by the ancient American prophets. It was called the Book of Mormon. It was this book that Moroni made available to the world through the services of the prophet Joseph Smith. Thus, this record, containing the everlasting gospel, restored to man the saving truths required for salvation, which alone comes through Christ. Moroni had hidden that record in the ground some 400 years after Christ, and he knew exactly where to go to recover it. He had encased it in a stone box and buried it, just as did King Darius and Emperor Sargon in their days. Having thus hidden it away, Moroni was now chosen of God to recover it and deliver it to the new modern prophet for publication. In that way, he brought the gospel back to earth, for the record contained the gospel in its simplicity and in its fullness. It was there. It was the word of God, and it came about by the act of God, and it was a mighty miracle of God. So Moroni fulfilled two biblical prophecies in coming to Joseph Smith, the 14th chapter of Revelation and the 29th chapter of Isaiah. He did come to earth as an angel. He did deliver to Joseph Smith the golden record, which had been prepared under the direction of the Almighty God. It is a new witness for the Lord Jesus Christ. It declares, as does the Bible, that Jesus of Nazareth indeed is the Son of God, our Savior, and our Redeemer. That book is available to all mankind. 1 million copies are published each year in more than a score of languages. So again, we testify that the Book of Mormon is true. It is the Word of Almighty God, restored in this day by angelic ministry and by the direction of God himself. And we testify that Moroni came as an angel on September 21st, 1823, revealing his ancient record, and that he did so as a servant of Jesus Christ. Before publication, he allowed 12 modern American citizens of good repute to examine the golden record so that they could bear witness of having seen and handled it. So we testify that Joseph Smith indeed was a modern prophet of God, raised up specially for the purpose we have described. And most solemnly we testify that Jesus Christ of Nazareth is the Son of God, our Savior, our Redeemer, our Creator. We testify further that we are his ordained servants, and we speak by the power that he's restored to us and given to us in this day. And we testify in all solemnity that this work in which we are engaged is verily true. In the name of the Lord Jesus Christ. Amen.
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3: YA Weekly, It's About Time. Don't miss this devotional, It's About Time, by President M. Russell Ballard, Acting President of the Quorum of the 12 Apostles. From a devotional address, Be Still and Know That I Am God, given to students at Ensign College in Salt Lake City, Utah, USA, on November 3, 2020. 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How you spend your time and what you spend it on matters a lot. From the days of Adam and Eve until the days of Joseph and Emma Smith, the world changed rather slowly from one generation to another. Without streetlights, headlights, and light pollution, people enjoyed an abundance of natural heavenly light. In today's cities, however, it is almost impossible to see the night sky as Abraham, Moses, Ruth, Elizabeth, Jesus, and the early Latter-day Saints did. People in former times also enjoyed a natural silence, but today, noise from cars, planes, and music has completely drowned out the natural world. Even in remote forests, the silence is often broken by the flight of a jet in the sky above. And people of earlier times experienced solitude in ways we cannot imagine. Today, even when we are alone, we can be tuned in with our mobile devices, laptop computers, and televisions. The ever-changing world we live in is crowded with things to keep us entertained and occupied. Do you have time? As an apostle, I now ask you a question. Do you have any personal quiet time? I have wondered if those who lived in the past had more opportunity than we do now to see, feel, and experience the presence of the Spirit. If your life is void of quiet time, would you begin today to seek for some? It is important to be still and listen and follow the Spirit. Everyone needs time to meditate and contemplate. Even the Savior of the world during his mortal ministry found time to do so. Quote, "And when he had sent the multitudes away, he went up into a mountain apart to pray. And when the evening was come, he was there alone." We all need time to ask ourselves questions or to have a regular personal interview with ourselves. We are often so busy and the world is so loud that it is difficult to hear the heavenly words, "Be still and know that I am God." We need this reassurance. Mobile electronic devices are a blessing, but they can also distract us from hearing the still small voice. They need to be our servants, not our masters. For example, if later tonight you share inspiring thoughts from this devotional on social media, your smartphone is a servant. If you randomly surf the internet, especially if you are looking for inappropriate content, your smartphone is your master. Remember what Elijah learned. The Lord was not in the wind. The Lord was not in the earthquake. The Lord was not in the fire. But the Lord spoke in the still small voice. How do you spend time? Honestly, how much time do you spend every day on your smartphone or tablet, not including for employment, school, or church work? Their use is appropriate, and they are a blessing. However, when smartphones begin to interfere with our relationships with friends and family, and even more importantly, with God, we need to make a change. For some of you, the adjustment will be slight. For others, it may be significant. I am also concerned that excessive text messaging, Facebooking, tweeting, and Instagramming are replacing talking. I mean sincere talking directly one to another. I mean talking in prayer with our Heavenly Father. I mean talking about the things that matter most in life. Too often, young people find themselves in the same room with family or friends, but busy communicating with someone who isn't even there. They are missing an opportunity to visit with those nearby. When you see this happening, maybe you need to send them a text message to get their attention. Some of the most important things I've learned in my life came from listening to those with great experience, those who had lived longer and learned many important things that I needed to know. Please take advantage of opportunities to visit and talk with your parents, aunts and uncles, and grandparents while they are still with you. Do you respect sacred time? I also worry that some of you check your email, Facebook, Twitter, or Instagram accounts or send text messages during the most important gathering in the Restored Church of Jesus Christ of Latter-day Saints, our Sacred Sacrament meeting. In this important meeting, we should focus on the Lord through praying, singing hymns, and partaking the emblems of His body and blood. Sacrament meeting is not the time to check social media, the news, or the score of an athletic event. You cannot connect to the Spirit during the presentation of the sacrament while you are looking at or sending a message on your smartphone or your tablet. You need a spiritual connection that requires the light of Christ, settling from your minds into your hearts with burning love and devotion. I know that many of you have your scriptures and other church resources on your phones and tablets, and some parents and church leaders are concerned about this development, but I am not. The Church has always adopted advances in technology to help push the work of the Lord forward, especially in missionary work. For example, currently 98% of missions throughout the world have missionaries using smartphones as part of their work. This has been a great blessing, especially amid the COVID-19 pandemic. It has greatly enhanced their ability to connect with others as they work to find, teach, and baptize. Missionaries have been blessed in miraculous ways. History does repeat itself in the most interesting ways. In the past, Israel preserved the words of the prophets on scrolls. At some point, the early Christians adopted the Codex, the early version of the modern book. Here we are, 2,000 years later, and people are reading scriptures on smartphones or tablets, reading scriptures just as Jesus did when he was given an Isaiah scroll to read from in Nazareth. You too can scroll to find scriptures, but please, do not scroll through distractions during the presentation of the sacrament. Surely, during those few minutes, you can focus on the atonement of the Savior as you seek the Spirit of the Lord to bless you for the coming week. Consider putting your smartphone or your tablet in airplane mode for the entire Sunday block. You will still have access to the scriptures, general conference talks, hymns and manuals in the Gospel Library app, but you will not be distracted by incoming text messages or other notifications. Can you find time for refuge? In addition to finding time to contemplate and meditate, we also need to find a place, as mentioned in the Doctrine and Covenants, that will be a defense and a refuge from the storm. We need a special time and place of refuge where we can turn off our electronic devices so we can connect to the Spirit of God. One of the best places to connect with the Spirit is in the temple, the house of the Lord. Of course, the same can be said of our other dedicated church buildings, including seminary and institute classrooms. We can find refuge in our homes or apartments when we choose to simply shut things off and be still and know of the things of God. To help us discover the world where Adam and Eve, Abraham and Sarah, and Joseph and Mary found God, and to help us find a place to feel and hear the voice of the Lord today, I invite you to go to the temple. We look forward to the time when temples can be opened again for all proxy ordinances. Once they are, I invite you to go as often as possible and turn off your smartphones and put them away before you enter the temple grounds. In all the ordinances in the house of the Lord, you will hear beautiful language, words, and promises given by the Lord to His children. It is the only place you can hear those beautiful, inspiring words. If you do not qualify for a temple recommend right now, I invite you to prepare yourself to be worthy of a temple recommend and come to the temple as soon as you can. May you have a desire to get a recommend and attend the temple regularly. I assure each of you that as you go to the temple or visit the temple grounds, you will walk on sacred holy ground. You will hear the still small voice of the Spirit in the temple, or on its sacred grounds in ways you never will at the mall, in restaurants, and in public places. In fact, the temple is a wonderful place to receive answers to your prayers. Can you take time today? The world in which we now live is moving very rapidly away from the teachings of Christ in its laws and its customs. Satan is working overtime to confuse God's sons and daughters and to divert the very elect from fulfilling their duty and receiving a fullness of the Lord's blessings. Satan wants you to think you no longer have time for the good habits you learned at home, in seminary and institute, and on your missions, such as having daily scripture study, praying daily, worthily partaking of the sacrament weekly, and giving genuine heartfelt service. He also wants you on the sidelines in today's important and crucial battles, not anxiously engaged. But remember, we are at war, a continuation of the war that began in the premortal world. Don't just stand on the sideline. Take time for those important habits each day. Put on the whole armor of God, as Paul invited us to do. For we wrestle not against flesh and blood, but against principalities, against powers, against the rulers of the darkness of this world, against spiritual wickedness in high places. As an apostle of the Lord Jesus Christ, I invite you to take time to join in the battle. Put on the armor of God and do it today. Don't wait until you get married, start your lifelong career, or get older. The Lord needs you now. Discover more. Check out Young Adult Weekly, located in the Young Adult section under Audiences in the Gospel Library, for new inspiring content for young adults each week. You can submit your own article, ideas, or feedback at liahona.churchofjesuschrist.org. 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
4: Abby Stevens, Feeling Joy in the Midst of Struggle. Life's greatest struggles can be made better through gratitude and faith. Abby Stevens was engaged to marry the love of her life, Cole. Then life took a turn. They were in a car accident, and Abby was rushed to the hospital with a broken neck. She was told she would never walk again, but she realized that whether she was healed or not, she could still find joy.
5: President Nelson said, "The joy we feel has little to do with the circumstances of our lives and everything to do with the focus of our lives." Do you believe that? Do you feel joy in your life despite the circumstances you are experiencing or continue to experience? When you are struggling, where is your focus? Let me tell you a little more about the struggles I've experienced and now how I feel joy anyway. In early 1996, at the age of 23, I was engaged to the love of my life. I was the happiest I had ever been. I had experienced my fair share of ups and downs, but let's be honest, getting married ranks right at the top for happy moments in life, right? I couldn't wait to become Cole Stevens' wife for eternity. We planned to be married on June 28th, but just 1 week before, on June 21st, our lives changed forever. We were headed to Wyoming to my cousin's wedding reception. Cole was driving and I was asleep, and my seat was completely reclined. And even though the car had the automatic shoulder harnesses, we had neglected to do up our lap belts that day. And about halfway to our destination, Cole glanced down at me for just a split second. And as he did so, the car veered off the road onto the gravel shoulder. This startled me awake, and he overcorrected into the other oncoming lane of traffic. And I remember sitting up in my seat, and I grabbed his arm and I yelled, "Watch out!" And he overcorrected again, causing the car to go off the side of the road right here. The car rolled one time and landed on the wheels. Cole wasn't injured, but I was flown by AirMed to the University of Utah Hospital, where they told my family I had broken my neck at the level of C3-4 and that the severity of the injury to my spinal cord had left me completely paralyzed from the neck down. Quadriplegic, ventilator dependent, They said I would never walk again, and that if I made it out of the hospital at all, I would probably die in a few short years due to complications of this type of injury. However, because of my faith in Jesus Christ and the healing power of his atoning sacrifice, I knew that I would be okay. I believe in miracles, and I knew without a doubt that I could be healed if it was my Heavenly Father's will for me. That faith gave me hope, and that hope allowed me to feel joy despite my circumstances. So does that mean I was happy all the time? No. Was there pain? Yes. Was I sad and frustrated? Did I cry tears of heartache? Yes. How many of you would say, yay, I'm paralyzed, woohoo? No one. How many of us are excited and happy when the trials come into our lives? No one. So have you ever wondered why the plan of salvation is also known as the plan of happiness? Have you ever thought, are you kidding me? How am I supposed to be happy when life is so hard? I have. But what I have learned is that just like what President Nelson said, our joy depends on our focus. If we sit and dwell on all of the pain, sorrow, anger, disappointment, frustration, heartache, that is exactly what we will continue to feel. If I had laid in that hospital bed and had a big pity party and focused on how hard it was to go through this struggle, then I wouldn't be standing here in front of you today. Instead, I allowed myself to feel all of those things, but then shifted my focus to happier things and my faith in Jesus Christ. I want to share three of the things that I focus on that allow me to feel joy. The first thing I focus on is gratitude. As dire as my circumstances were, I chose to be grateful. I was grateful to be alive. I was grateful that my family and fiance were there to love and support me and pray with me and for me. I was so grateful for my faith and testimony of a loving Savior, because that is what was going to get me through this trial. So what do you have to be grateful for? I'm sure everyone here can make a long list of the many difficult things you've been through, but can you make a list of all the amazing, wonderful blessings in your life? For every struggle or trial, I try to think of at least 5 things to be grateful for. And without fail, every time I do this, my gratitude list is way longer than my struggle list. And without fail, I feel joy even during my struggle. One of those times for me was when, after many prayers and priesthood blessings, my feeling started to come back. You know that feeling when you sit on your foot too long or you lay on your arm and it falls asleep? That's what my entire body felt like. But instead of pins and needles, it was more like knives and daggers. And yet, in the middle of that pain, I was so very grateful that I could feel again, because they told me I never would. I'm like, ah, that hurts so bad. And then my mind would say, but I can feel it again. I can feel, yay, ow, yay, right? And as I focused on that gratitude and thanked my Father in heaven that I could feel again, even though it hurt, the pain gradually subsided after a few days, and I felt joy. Focusing on the things we have to be grateful for will always allow us to feel joy when life is hard. The second thing I focus on is positive thoughts. Instead of focusing on what I could no longer do, which was pretty much everything except blink my eyes, I visualized myself doing all of the things I wanted to do. I saw myself walking, running, dancing, singing, getting married, starting our lives together just like we had planned. And if I ever found myself dwelling on negative things, I would immediately find something positive to think about. And through it all, prayer was a constant. In fact, even though I had lost all feeling and physical function in my body, I could still pray. And I did. A lot. And I visualized my Savior Jesus Christ, as we read about him in the scriptures, healing the sick, the deaf, the blind, and the lame. And because of my faith, I knew that if it was his will, he could send someone with priesthood authority to lay their hands on my head and command me to rise and walk. And I had received many wonderful blessings, both by my father and my fiance, Cole. And then one day, we received a call that was the answer to my many prayers. It was Elder Jeffrey R. Holland's secretary calling to see if we would mind a visit from him. Who would ever say no to that? No one. A week later, he and his beautiful wife came to my hospital room. And after a short visit, he pronounced a very powerful blessing upon my head. Tears flowed down our faces. And I knew without a doubt that I could be healed and I would walk again. Then one day, about a month after the accident and about 2 weeks after my feelings started to return, Cole and I were having our regular date night in the hospital. Sounds romantic, doesn't it? We were watching TV and he was massaging my feet to help get that tingly feeling to go away. And suddenly he says, "Abby, did you do that?" "Do what?" "I don't do anything, remember?" He said, "Your foot moved. Try to move your foot." Okay. So I'm looking down at the bottom of my bed. Now use your imagination. This is my foot. And I'm trying to get my foot to move. And I'm thinking, I can do this. And I prayed in my heart and I visualized it. Then all of a sudden, my left toe goes, except it didn't make the noise. But it moved, and I did it. And we were both so shocked and excited, and we cried. We didn't have any words, and we're like, ah! And they were crying. And I said, wait. And then my whole left foot moved. And we continued to... And Cole finally says, "Should I go tell the nurses?" And I'm like, "Yeah, probably. But wait. Then I moved my whole left leg at the hip. The miracle continued, and I was dancing again in my hospital bed, because there is power in faith and positivity. President Monson said, "We can't direct the wind, but we can adjust the sails. For maximum happiness, peace, and contentment, may we choose a positive attitude." I chose a positive attitude, and I believe with all my heart that because of our faith in Jesus Christ, a miracle was happening right before our eyes. Then 2 months later, and after a total of 3 months in the hospital, this happened. After lots of struggle and physical therapy, I got up out of my chair and I took my first steps. With the help of earthly angels in the form of physical therapists and family, and other angels unseen that literally helped me put one foot in front of the other. And then just 1 week after taking my first steps, I walked out of the hospital. Again, not on my own, but with the help of my physical therapist, and more importantly, the strength that came as I exercised my faith in the Lord and focused on Him. And that was complete joy. And then, after a few months of physical therapy, we were finally married on May 22nd, 1997, just 11 months and 1 day after our life-altering accident. And although I still walk funny and have the use of only my left arm, we feel joy. Now, through all of this, we learned that the third thing we can focus on in order to find joy is humor. Learning to laugh through life's toughest moments is an absolute necessity to find joy. Sister Marjorie Pay Hinckley said, "The only way to get through life is to laugh your way through it. You either have to laugh or cry. I prefer to laugh. Crying gives me a headache." Right? We've all had the cry headache. And her husband, President Hinckley, said, "In all of living, have much fun and laughter. Life is to be enjoyed, not just endured." This beautiful couple were the perfect example of having a sense of humor to get through this life. And this is one of the very best ways I have found to feel joy. For example, one cold, gray, dreary day in December of 2015, I was going to meet some friends for lunch. I left my house at 11:45 and went out and got in my fabulous styling car, Okay, it's a minivan. But one of those newfangled, bandangled kind with all the bells and whistles, had a keyless start and automatic sliding doors, because you know I'm cool that way. And as I approached the car, I noticed the sliding back door on the driver's side had been left wide open. But I knew I could just get in and push that awesome little button right there on the dash to close the door. So I get in the car and I reach out to pull my door shut. And in the same swift movement, I reach up to push the button that would close the back door. And it looks something like this. Boom. I shut my middle two fingers in the door. In the door. No! Oh. Are you with me here? I shut my only good hand in the door. I cannot reach up with my right hand to open the door. And in that moment, I began to pray for help. Very loudly, mind you. Please help me. Please help me send someone to help me. And so many solutions to this problem whirled through my brain. I had to get someone's attention, but who would be out on a day like today? Thankfully, the garage door was open, and I had the presence of mind to open both sliding doors with those buttons as to allow more sound to get out as I screamed for help as loudly as I could. But for what seemed like an eternity, I tried everything I could think of to get help. I beeped the horn with my chin, beep, beep, beep, hoping someone would think it was my car alarm. But who does anyone ever go check those? No. Why do we even have them? I don't even know. So then I tried to get my left leg up over the steering wheel to push the keyless start button to start the car so I could use the Bluetooth to call someone. But that hurt my finger and even more. So now I'm in full ugly cry. You know the kind. And what happens? Snot. That is what happens. It's running down my face. I don't even have a way to wipe it off. So then I try sending my husband a telepathic message. Cole, feel me calling you. Cole, call me, come home. Nothing. I knew I had to get my phone. So I grab my purse with my teeth and I put it on my lap and I'm digging through and I'm getting snot all over everything, trying to get my phone. And I look up just in time to see my neighbor across the street pulling into her driveway in my rearview mirror. And I start screaming, Brittany! And beep, beep, beep, Brittany! I watch as she gets out of her car and looks around and finds the source of the noise. She runs across the street to me and is like, what's wrong? I'm like, open my door! She opens the door and my finger is flat. And it hurt so bad, I couldn't even still reach up and wipe the mess off my face. She asks, how long have you been here? I said, what time is it? 12:15. Yep, 30 minutes. My husband, gratefully, was just coming up the street to come home for lunch. So he gets there and we explain what happens. He helps me get out of the car and around to the passenger side so he could drive me to the doctor and see how much damage I had done. On the way there, he's shaking his head, trying not to laugh. I said, it's not funny. He said, I know, but I really hope there's instant video replay in heaven so I can see exactly how this went down. Exactly. At that, we were both laughing. And that is just one of many crazy things that have happened to us that we just look back on and laugh. And we feel joy. And now, 22 years later, after our lives were changed forever, we still experience the ups and downs of life just like all of you. And we have four amazing children, including twins. Yes, I had four kids in 4 years with one good arm. Why not? I believe Heavenly Father has a sense of humor too. And what I know is that everyone has struggles, but if we focus on gratitude, faith in Jesus Christ, and positive thinking, and learn to laugh through life's toughest moments, we will feel the joy that He has promised us. Thank you.
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7: Our Best Offering by Dean Cooper, Washington, D.C., USA. When we dedicate a temple, we are saying to the Lord, here's our offering. It's as good as we can possibly make it. About 2 weeks before the rededication of the Washington, D.C. Temple in August 2022, my boss and I noticed that one of the European hornbeam trees leading to the temple looked sick. It was sparse in the middle and had some scraggly branches. As the temple groundskeeper, I was concerned that the beautiful temple grounds were ready except for that one little spot. The tree was next to the fountain near the entrance to the temple. We had a healthy backup tree growing nearby, and we discussed the possibility of swapping out the healthy tree for the sick one. But first we would have to take up the nearby sidewalk and grass, and then move the sprinkler and electrical lines running through the area. My worst fear was that we would pull out the sick tree, transplant the replacement tree, and not have time to make everything around the tree look good for the rededication. When I told my wife, Carolyn, that we might have to move the tree, she replied, "Just trim off the scraggly branches, and I'll get my scripture sisters across the country to pray for it. The temple grounds are the Lord's. He'll bless the tree." Carolyn has a group of friends she calls her scripture sisters, members of the church who used to live in the same ward. They studied Come Follow Me together until they all moved, but they keep in touch. When prayer is needed, they call on each other. After Carolyn told them about the sick tree, they told their children and other family members. Carolyn had no idea how many prayed for the tree, but she had faith that Heavenly Father would hear their prayers. Within only a few days, the tree sprouted new leaves, filling in the sparse area. "Of course it's looking better," Carolyn said. She sent pictures of the tree to her scripture sisters, telling them, "Look how the Lord answered us." I knew that people were praying for the tree, so I wasn't surprised either. I also knew that President Russell M. Nelson would soon bless the temple and the temple grounds during his dedicatory prayer. The tree would be okay. We were grateful the Lord had honored our offering and faith.
8: The Book of Mormon. What is it, and why do members of The Church of Jesus Christ of Latter-day Saints care so much about it? Mormons, properly referred to as Latter-day Saints, members of The Church of Jesus Christ of Latter-day Saints, read and revere the Bible as all Christians do. But they read and believe in an additional book called The Book of Mormon, Another Testament of Jesus Christ. For them, it's not a replacement for the Bible. It's not a substitute. It's a companion. Just as the Bible is Scripture, the Book of Mormon is also Scripture. Let's talk a little about what Scriptures are and how they come about. The word Scripture means sacred or religious writings. Scriptures are written by God's spokesmen, called prophets, His representatives. Although God often teaches and communicates with His children individually, something Latter-day Saints call personal revelation, when God interacts with or teaches His children as a people, His prophets record those events and teachings for the benefit of all. The Holy Bible is one example of Scripture. It is an account of God's interactions and teachings with the people in and around the Eastern Mediterranean region before, during, and after the ministry of Jesus Christ. It is a collection of writings, both spiritual and historical, written by prophets. In the Holy Bible, there are miraculous stories of faith, sacrifice, trial, and love. You might have heard of Noah and the Ark, or Moses and the children of Israel, and of course the birth, ministry, death, and resurrection of Jesus Christ. These stories and events were written down, collected, and shared from generation to generation. They were eventually compiled into a collection of Scripture, a book called the Holy Bible. Originally written in both Hebrew and Greek, the Bible has since been translated into English and hundreds of other languages available throughout the world. What about the people that lived beyond the geographical setting of the Bible, outside the Mediterranean area? What kind of interaction did God have with them? Well, in the Bible, from the book of John, Jesus revealed to His disciples in Jerusalem, "And other sheep I have, which are not of this fold, them also I must bring, and they shall hear My voice, and there shall be one fold and one shepherd." Some of these other sheep to which Jesus refers are the inhabitants of the ancient Americas who lived at that time. The Book of Mormon is a compilation of the sacred writings of many generations of the people that lived there and received instruction and teachings from God. They had prophets who, just like the Bible, recorded spiritual and historical events over thousands of years. And similarly to the Bible, these stories and events were written down, collected, and shared from generation to generation. They too were eventually compiled into a book. It is called The Book of Mormon, Another Testament of Jesus Christ. And like the Bible, the Book of Mormon is a collection of writings both spiritual and historical, written by God's prophets. In the Book of Mormon, there are also miraculous stories of faith, sacrifice, trial, and love. The crowning event in the Book of Mormon is the account of Jesus Christ ministering to the other sheep as he said he would. Shortly after his death, the Savior appeared to the inhabitants of the ancient Americas as the resurrected Lord with a body of flesh and bones. As he did in his earthly ministry in Jerusalem, Jesus taught the inhabitants his gospel, and they recorded it. They handed it down to future generations through prophets, leaders, and other inspired individuals. So how did the Book of Mormon get its name? Who is Mormon, and what does he have to do with this book of Scripture? In the 4th century AD, again in the Americas, there lived a prophet and historian named Mormon. He was charged by God to abridge all of the scriptural records that had been kept and passed down from past prophets in that part of the world. Mormon engraved the abridgment on gold plates in a language his people called Reformed Egyptian. As Mormon was the prophet whom God called to compile the centuries of records, the book carries his name, the Book of Mormon. At the end of his life, he passed these engraved plates to his son Moroni, also a prophet of God who was last to add to the book. Before he died, Moroni buried the gold plates in a stone box on a hillside in what is now upstate New York. 1,400 years later, in 1823, this same prophet Moroni, now a resurrected being, appeared to the prophet Joseph Smith. He told Joseph about the gold plates, showed him where to find them, and commanded him to translate the record into English, which Joseph did under the power and inspiration of God. And since then, the Book of Mormon has been translated into over 100 languages, and is, like the Holy Bible, also available throughout the world as an additional book of sacred writings written by God's prophets, Scripture. So what's in the Book of Mormon? As stated on its introduction page, the Book of Mormon puts forth the teachings of the gospel of Jesus Christ, outlines God's plan of happiness for his children, and tells them what they must do to gain peace in this life and obtain salvation and eternal life with God. Nephi, an early prophet found in the Book of Mormon, preached, "And we talk of Christ, we rejoice in Christ, we preach of Christ, we prophesy of Christ, and we write according to our prophecies, that our children may know to what source they may look for a remission of their sins." In fact, the Book of Mormon has over 500 pages containing nearly 3,500 references to the Savior Jesus Christ. It testifies of Jesus Christ, it declares the mission of the Savior, it reveals the gospel of Jesus Christ and clarifies doctrine. As the Bible contains the Old Testament and the New Testament, the Book of Mormon is yet another testament of Jesus Christ. It is another witness of God's dealings with his children in a different part of the world. The Bible and the Book of Mormon work together to teach and testify of the Lord Jesus Christ and God's dealings with his children. Today, millions of Latter-day Saints believe the Book of Mormon, another testament of Jesus Christ, to be Scripture. They believe it is the Word of God to his children and stands as a companion to the Holy Bible. God loves his children and wants them to know about him, learn of him, and his Son Jesus Christ. He has provided Holy Scripture to show his children the way. Through living the teachings found in the Book of Mormon and the Holy Bible, they can find peace in this life and salvation in the life to come. The Book of Mormon. What it is, where it came from, and what it teaches. Now you know.
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0: On July 14, 1831, Joseph Smith set foot in Independence, Missouri for the first time. It was an unimpressive settlement. There was a courthouse, a few stores, and some log buildings. But the town was more of a trading post than a booming community. Yet, looking westward, Joseph Smith, Sidney Rigdon, Edward Partridge, and others beheld vast prairie lands that seemed ideal for farming and for the gathering of men and women who were preparing themselves and the world for the second coming of Jesus Christ. 6 days later, on July 20th, Joseph Smith received a revelation designating the land of Missouri for the gathering of the Latter-day Saints. The revelation called the area a land of promise and the place for the city of Zion. The revelation directed church leaders to purchase large tracts of land in the area, and it appointed a location for the temple that they were to build there. This revelation was paramount to the saints' vision for the future, but it also had repercussions for the immediate work of building and directing the church. Relocating and settling thousands of people in Missouri would require considerable resources, strong leadership, and clarifying revelation. Complicating matters was the fact that many church members, including Joseph Smith, would not immediately move to Zion. Instead, they would remain for a time in Kirtland. The challenge of leading a young church with two geographic centers, that's what we are talking about in this episode of Kirtland, City of Revelation, a Joseph Smith Papers podcast. I'm your host, Spencer McBride. Episode 3, A Stake of Zion. The emphasis of Joseph Smith's revelations on the building of a new Jerusalem was not the only source of church members' enthusiasm for knowing more about the prophesied city. They also looked to Scripture.
1: When the church was first organized, the saints had the Book of Mormon and Joseph's earliest revelations. And when those scriptures talked about sacred space or geography, they focused on a great city that would be built that was called the City of Zion or the New Jerusalem.
0: That's David Grua, a historian with the Joseph Smith Papers.
1: And so people were really looking forward to finding out where this city would be built. They expected that a temple would be built there. And that was really the focus of the early expectations of the saints.
0: However, it was only a few months after Joseph Smith had moved to Kirtland while visiting the state of Missouri that he received the revelation specifying the location of this prophesied city.
1: Joseph Smith received a revelation in July of 1831 that told him the New Jerusalem, the city that they had all been anticipating, would be built in Jackson County, Missouri.
0: That revelation, which is now Section 57 of the Doctrine and Covenants, states that the city of Independence, Missouri, quote, is the center place, and a spot for the temple is lying westward, upon a lot which is not far from the courthouse. Following the directions in that July 1831 revelation, church leaders purchased large tracts of land in and around the city of Independence. The revelation also directed Bishop Edward Partridge to move to Missouri to preside over the church there. Sidney Gilbert would act as the church's agent in that place. This was important because, over the next 2 years, more than 1,000 church members would move to Jackson County, eager to participate in building the city of Zion, and that effort would require strong leadership. The enthusiasm that many Latter-day Saints exhibited for moving to Missouri was motivated in part by their desire to prepare themselves and the world for the second coming of Jesus Christ and the millennial era that biblical prophets declared would follow that event. Historian Chase Kirkham of the Joseph Smith Papers explained the basic premise of the millennium and how Latter-day Saints understood this era that would follow the second coming of Jesus Christ.
2: The book of Revelation indicates that there's going to be this thousand-year period where two things are going to happen. The first thing is that Satan will be bound. He will have no power. The second thing is that Jesus is going to rule.
0: Chase then explained the concept of millennialism, which is more than just a belief in the presence and personal reign of Jesus Christ on the earth, but also about how humankind could prepare for it.
2: Millennialism is an explanation of how the world will transition from this realm of injustice and wickedness into a state of peace and tranquility. It's about the transition.
0: For some Christians in 19th century America, their form of millennialism included making predictions about the precise moment of the second coming.
2: But Joseph didn't. Joseph told the saints that one day he was praying very earnestly to find out when the second coming would happen. And the Lord said, essentially, I'm not going to tell you. We don't know when that prayer occurred. It could have happened during Kirtland. But essentially, the answer in Joseph's revelation was, it's not for you to know.
0: Several revelations that Joseph Smith dictated in the early 1830s speak to the last days and the second coming of Jesus Christ. Chase explained that while some refer to prophesied signs that the second coming was soon, the primary focus of such revelations was on the spiritual preparation of men and women for that event, no matter when it occurred. He pointed specifically to a March 1831 revelation that Joseph Smith received in Kirtland, a revelation that is now canonized as Doctrine and Covenants, Section 45.
2: In Section 45, after this discussion of these apocalyptic events, the revelation shifts into this instruction about the Bible translation. And the scripture says, wherefore I give unto you that ye may now translate the Bible, that ye may be

revelations on the distress the world would face prior to the second coming. The revelations urged people to prepare, but reassured them that if they kept the commandments and followed Joseph Smith as a prophet, they would be ready. They would be protected. So some of these revelations could be unnerving in their descriptions of the last days. But the revelations also sought to instill in the saints a confidence born of faith. They could be ready for and withstand all that was coming their way if they sought the power of godliness in their lives.

0: Joseph Smith returned to Ohio in late August 1831, with big plans for the future of the church already taking shape. Yet, Joseph and the hundreds of church members who had moved to Kirtland earlier that year had done so because a revelation promised that God would there endow them with power. And even after the revelation designated the city of Zion to be built in Jackson County, Missouri, revelations reaffirmed the importance of Kirtland to the work of the church and its importance to the gathering of Israel. In September 1831, a revelation now found in Doctrine and Covenants section 64 referred to Kirtland as a temporary stronghold. Then, in April 1832, another revelation explained that the church's presence in Kirtland would not be so temporary and designated the Ohio city as a stake of Zion. David Grua explains.
1: So this is drawing on imagery from the Book of Isaiah and from the Book of Mormon that describes Zion as a central place, and then imagining these outlying settlements that are connected to Zion almost as if they're tent poles that are connected to the central tent of Zion. So that's where this image of the stake emerges. And this really is a significant development, and I don't think people fully recognize how significant this was for the subsequent development of the church. Because prior to that, all the focus had been on Zion itself. And now there's an idea that outside of Zion, there would be stakes where the church could grow and develop.
0: And the church did grow. Missions served by church members resulted in hundreds of converts, many of whom moved to either Ohio or Missouri to live and worship with their fellow Latter-day Saints. But just as the rapid growth of the church in Kirtland without established local leadership led to problems, the presence of two large communities of church members separated by nearly 1,000 miles represented a new challenge for church leaders.
1: So initially, the church was fairly small, a few dozen people, then a few hundred people. So the church organization was not elaborate when the church was organized in 1830. When the church was organized, the Lord designated Joseph, the first elder of the church, and Oliver Cowdery, the second elder. By the end of 1830, however, the church had expanded to the point where the Lord called Edward Partridge to serve as the first bishop, and it was partly his job to manage the church's resources. And so when Joseph received the revelation designated Jackson County as the site of the New Jerusalem, Edward Partridge was called to go and lead the church in Missouri.
0: Joseph Smith extended that call to Edward Partridge in February 1831.
1: A short time later, Newell K. Whitney was called as the bishop in Kirtland. So you had a structure where you had Joseph and then two bishops who were presiding over each of the center places. And then you had elders and so forth beneath that. But as of yet, there was no stake organization, no 70s or apostles, not even a first presidency at that point in time. As the church continues to expand and grow, Joseph receives additional revelations. In November of 1831, he received a revelation that is now part of D&C 107, in which he was told that there would be a president of the office of the high priesthood that would preside over the whole church and to be like unto Moses.
0: Those priesthood offices, that expanded leadership structure, would be in place in time. They would come in Kirtland, but not right away. Still, these revelations on priesthood and Christian ministry emphasized the divine appointment of the church's organization and demonstrated the adaptability of the organization by revelation to meet the needs of a growing church. There was an ability in place to adjust the organization to minister to men.

0: men and women as their needs and circumstances changed. But in the early days of the church, leaders were often figuring out as they went the best way to lead a young church with two geographic centers.
1: So Edward Partridge is leading the church in Missouri. Joseph visited Jackson County in July of 1831 and through revelation designated territory or land that Edward Partridge was supposed to purchase. And then he was supposed to direct the church and how when church members migrated to Jackson County, Edward Partridge was the one who determined where they should live, what land they should live on. And for the most part, this worked well, but Edward Partridge had been a hat maker, a merchant, and there were times when he had opinions about how things should function, and his opinions sometimes differed from Joseph's opinions, Sidney Rigdon's opinions, and that occasionally caused friction.
0: Figuring out the right configuration of decision-making processes between Ohio and Missouri presented related challenges.
1: Joseph wanted to empower the leaders of the church in Missouri to make the day-to-day decisions that were required to run the church, but occasionally they ran into differences of opinions that caused problems, and Joseph occasionally had to remind them that he had been designated the president of the high priesthood and that he was president over the whole church. I think they understood that at a conceptual level. But when it came down to actually figuring out what can we decide on our own versus what do we always have to pass off in Kirtland, they sometimes got frustrated with how does that actually play out in practice.
0: Some of the problems associated with leading the church in Missouri and Ohio were associated with communication. Brent Rogers, managing historian of the Joseph Smith Papers, explains.
2: Communication in any relationship, in any organization, it's such a crucial part of that relationship or organization's success. And communication seems pretty easy for us today. We have so many different avenues or options to reach people or to connect with them in almost any time of the day or night. They can send a text message or call or send an email. And most people expect to get a response within minutes or hours. Maybe we're not a very patient people today, but communication for Joseph Smith and the early members of the church, like for others in 1830s America, was much, much different.
0: In the 1830s, just how long did it take for church leaders in Ohio to communicate with their counterparts in Missouri and vice versa?
2: So if somebody writes a letter in June, it's not going to get to that destination until July at the earliest. Messengers could travel much faster. Some could travel in as few as 10 days between the two destinations. But for the Kirtland-based presidency of the church, was where Joseph Smith was for the majority of the time advising and interacting with church leaders and members in Missouri in any sort of timely manner was a significant obstacle because of that time lag that it took for communications to get back and forth. So in some cases, events are moving so rapidly in Missouri that by the time their letters arrive in Kirtland for Joseph Smith to even read, the information could be obsolete. They could have already made a decision and moved on because of the press and the need for a decision to be made. So if a question arises in Missouri and they write to Kirtland for an answer, it could be 2 months before they receive any word back from Joseph Smith or from another church leader in Kirtland. And so that significant amount of time created a lot of problems and issues in terms of being able to govern in an efficient way.
0: Another obstacle church leaders in Ohio and Missouri had to figure out was the movement of church members from one place to another, and the way that that movement altered the strength of the church in each of those places.
2: By 1833, church members living in and around Independence numbered around 1,000, I think maybe a little bit over 1,000. And that population had grown to that size in just a couple of years. That's a pretty rapid growth for a small town on the edge of Western white settlement at the time. And those roughly 1,000 people had accumulated more than 2,000 acres of land. And so it's a growing church body there. And in Kirtland, by contrast, around that same time frame, the summer of 1833, there were only about 150 in Kirtland. We have a letter that Joseph Smith and others write to the leaders of the church in Missouri. So they're writing from Kirtland to Missouri, and they mention in there that there's about 150 church members that live in Kirtland, and that they are, though small in number, working rapidly on the temple. But those numbers in Kirtland do swell to around 2,000 people by the end of the 1830s. So population growth in both places is pretty significant, and part of what leads to some friction and some of the dynamics that will happen between church members and their neighbors for that decade.
0: Despite being a part of the same church, despite believing the same doctrine and following the same prophet, sometimes these obstacles of distance and communication led to friction between church members in the two places. And for Joseph Smith and other church leaders, establishing and maintaining unity in the church became more difficult. This also pertained to implementing Joseph Smith's revelations in both places.
2: There's quite a bit of friction between church members in both places. And I would say maybe more specific than church members as church leaders, because of leadership dynamics that as Joseph Smith is developing and receiving more revelation that helps guide his own leadership in Kirtland, those things aren't being as seamlessly transferred to the leadership in Missouri. And so when some of that information gets to Missouri, it is received in a questionable manner. And the dynamics between the church leaders in both places require a lot of meetings to happen over the course of time, where Joseph Smith is continually having to set things in order in Missouri when he comes to visit there. So there's a lot of friction, a lot of disagreement, and I think that comes partly because of the inability to communicate in a rapid and efficient manner in trying to govern the church in a similar manner in both places, but with not a handbook to do so, or not a specific set of written instructions that everybody has from the get-go. And as things develop, that requires the leaders in Missouri to be willing to adapt. And sometimes as humans, we don't want to adapt or change things right away.
0: As a historian, I think there's something very human and real in how the church organization fell into place in Ohio and Missouri in the early 1830s. Church leaders received revelation to guide them, but those revelations did not function as step-by-step guides for every possible situation. At times, they were left to find solutions on their own, or in some cases, to seek further clarifying revelation.

0: For Joseph Smith and the Latter-day Saints, Kirtland continued to be a city of revelation, a place where they heard the word of God through a prophet. Sometimes those revelations made subtle corrections to doctrine and practices. Other times, those revelations represented sizable shifts in the way men and women understood the workings of God and divine plans for humankind. One of those particularly monumental revelations came in February 1832 in the form of a vision. By that time, Joseph and Emma Smith had moved with their adopted twin children to Hiram, Ohio, a town about 30 miles southeast of Kirtland. There they resided with John and Elsa Johnson. Sidney Rigdon and his family lived in a small log home across the street from the Johnson home. Joseph Smith and Sidney Rigdon were hard at work on their translation of the Bible and, in February 1832, were working in the Gospel according to John. Joseph Smith's history later recalled that as they worked on this inspired translation, they realized, quote, that many important points touching on the salvation of man had been taken from the Bible or lost before it was compiled. Then, on February 16th, they came to John chapter 5, verse 29. In that verse, Jesus declares that the dead shall come forth, they that have done good unto the resurrection of life, and they that have done evil unto the resurrection of damnation. As they pondered this verse together, Joseph and Sidney reported seeing a vision of what awaited men and women after death. In their written record of the vision, they stated, quote, "And while we meditated upon these things, the Lord touched the eyes of our understandings, and they were opened. And the glory of the Lord shone round about, and we beheld the glory of the Son on the right hand of the Father, and received of his fullness." In that record, Joseph and Sidney testified of Jesus, stating, "And now after the many testimonies which have been given of him, this is the testimony last of all, which we give of him, that he lives." Today, this record of the vision is published as section 76 of the Doctrine and Covenants. It contains descriptions of what Joseph and Sidney saw, interspersed with the words of Jesus Christ. According to this record, as part of the vision, Joseph and Sidney beheld three levels of heavenly glory, the celestial, terrestrial, and telestial, with different requirements for entering into each. To Joseph and Sidney, this vision helped them understand those important points on life after death that they observed were missing from the New Testament. When they published the record of this vision, which became known simply as the vision, many church members rejoiced with Sidney and Joseph for the clarification and promises it made. Recent convert Wilford Woodruff wrote, quote, "The vision makes plain to our understanding our present condition, where we came from, why we are here, and where we are going." However, while Joseph Smith and Sidney Rigdon would testify to the veracity of their visionary experience and demonstrate that it was supported by passages in the New Testament, some church members struggled to accept this view of the afterlife. For some, it was too far of a departure from what they believed in their religious lives prior to joining the church. For many of the church's harshest critics, they viewed the vision as a threat to their Protestant Christian beliefs. They were already frustrated by the teachings of Joseph Smith. They did not believe that he really received revelations from heaven, and they were dismayed by friends, family members, and associates who did believe and join the church. As Sidney Rigdon later recalled, many of these critics decided that the vision was the last straw and required a violent response. They were determined to stop the revelations of Joseph Smith.
1: The night of March 24th, Joseph says in his history, a couple of dozen people go to the Johnson home, pull him out of the house, brutally attack Sidney Rigdon, who lived across the street.
0: That's Mark Staker, a curator with the Historic Sites Division of the Church of Jesus Christ of Latter-day Saints. The mob pulled Sidney Rigdon from his home and dragged him by his feet to the base of a large oak tree. The way the mob dragged Rigdon caused his head to bump repeatedly against the hard ground, and he was soon unconscious. The mob then tore Joseph Smith from his bed across the street in the Johnson home. The assailants debated killing Joseph, but instead beat him, shoved tar into his mouth, and poured it on his body, followed by feathers. This was called tar and feathering, and was a brutal act commonly used by mobs to hurt and humiliate their victims. With medical care and time, Smith and Rigdon would recover from these attacks. But, as Mark Staker points out, some effects of these attacks stayed with the two men for the rest of their lives.
1: Rigdon apparently never quite recovers. His head's bumped, so it has some profound impact on them. Joseph's left with a permanent bald spot and knocks two teeth out in front. His side is severely injured. A couple of accounts of him actually dying and having an out-of-body experience and then coming back into his body. Stumbles home, and Emma sees him there at the door. It looks like he's bloody. It's the tar that's all over him, but she's distraught over the whole thing. And they spend the whole night cleaning Joseph up.
0: But the attack did not stop Joseph Smith from attending to his duties as a church leader.
1: What I find is most profound from this experience is that the next day, Joseph has a preaching assignment in the neighboring town, just a little over a mile away in the schoolhouse there. He shows up to it and preaches his sermon, teaches the gospel of Jesus Christ, and continues to go on, even though he knows that people in that congregation tried to kill him the night before.
0: Perhaps most tragically, both of the Smiths' twins were sick with measles at the time of the attack. Shortly thereafter, the baby boy, who was named Joseph, died. Joseph Smith believed that the death occurred due to the already sick baby boy's exposure to the cold night air during the mob's attack. Despite his show of resilience and commitment to preaching the gospel in the wake of violent opposition, Joseph Smith understood that staying in Hiram, Ohio, represented a grave risk to his life and to the safety of his family.
1: The tar and feather in the attack on Joseph in Hiram had an immediate response. Joseph was already scheduled to go to Missouri to oversee some of the publication efforts that were going on there. And he decided it wasn't safe for Emma to stay there. So he told her to go up to Kirtland and stay with the Whitneys. And then he went off to Missouri to fulfill his responsibilities there. Unknown to him, when Emma gets to Kirtland, Sarah Smith, an aunt of Ann Whitney, kicks her out of the house. Well, she knocks on the door, says, "You can't come in," doesn't tell Ann that Emma had even shown up at the door. So Emma goes to Reynolds Cahoon. He's one of the bishop's counselors, Bishop Whitney, and Reynolds Cahoon brings her into his home, takes care of her while Joseph's still gone. But they never go back to Hiram.
0: When Joseph returned to Ohio from Missouri, he and Emma moved back to the city of Kirtland itself and began building a home there. Throughout all of this, amid the identifying and building up of the city of Zion in Missouri, amid the efforts to install leadership structures appointed by Revelation, and to find ways to effectively communicate over long distances, amid excitement by some over prophetic revelations and violent opposition by others, amid all of this, men were departing Kirtland on missions. They traveled throughout the United States and into Canada. The result was hundreds of men and women joining the church and the formation of branches or congregations of the church in more communities than ever. Many of these church members picked up their lives and moved to Kirtland to be with the saints, to be near the prophet. They saw Kirtland as a city of revelation, where the full gospel of Jesus Christ was being revealed and preached by a prophet of God. And in turn, Joseph Smith was empowering them to better understand the mind of God as it pertained to their own lives and to the moral redemption of humankind. Yet, as the church grew, church leaders faced the obstacle of getting the revelations to church members. But it turns out, publishing revelations at that time was easier said than done. The logistics and challenges of publishing Revelation, that's where we'll pick up the story in the next episode of Kirtland, City of Revelation, a Joseph Smith Papers podcast.
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3: Stories from Saints, Volume 3. Martyrs Who Kept the Faith. During the 1910s, Latter-day Saints in central Mexico found themselves in the middle of a revolution that changed their country and tried their faith. In the summer of 1915, Rafael Monroy served as the president of a branch of around 40 saints in San Marcos, Hidalgo, Mexico. On July 17th, a group of rebel troops overran the village, set up headquarters in a large house at the center of town, and demanded that Rafael, a prosperous rancher, provide them with beef. Hoping to appease the troops, Rafael gave them a cow to slaughter. After Rafael delivered the cow, some of his neighbors began talking to the rebels. One neighbor, Andre Reyes, was unhappy about the growing number of saints in the area. Many Mexicans opposed foreign influences in their country, and Andre and others in town resented the Monroys for leaving their Catholic faith to join a church widely associated with the United States. Hearing this, the soldiers followed Rafael back to his house and arrested him just as he was sitting down for breakfast. They ordered him to open the family store, claiming that he and his American brother-in-law were colonels in the Carrancista army who were hiding weapons to use against the Zapatistas. At the store, Rafael and the troops found Vicente Morales, another church member, doing odd jobs. Believing he was also a Carrancista soldier, the troops arrested him and began ransacking the store as they searched for weapons. Rafael and Vicente pleaded their innocence, assuring the troops that they were not the enemy. The soldiers did not believe them. "If you do not give us your weapons," they said, "we will hang you from the highest tree." The soldiers brought the two men to a tall tree and slung ropes over its strong limbs. Then they placed nooses around their necks. If Rafael and Vicente would abandon their religion and join the Zapatistas, the soldiers said they would be freed. "My religion is dearer to me than my life," Rafael said, "and I cannot forsake it." The soldiers pulled the ropes until Rafael and Vicente dangled from their necks and passed out. The rebels then released the ropes, revived the men, and continued to torture them. Back at the store, the rebels kept up their search for weapons. Rafael's mother, Jesusita, and his wife, Guadalupe, insisted there were no weapons. "My son is a peaceful man," Jesusita said. "If it weren't so, do you think that you would have found him in his home?" When the soldiers again demanded to see the family's weapons, the Monroys held out copies of the Book of Mormon and Bible. "Those aren't weapons," the rebels said. By that afternoon, the Zapatistas had taken Rafael and Vicente to their headquarters, where they were also holding Rafael's siblings, Jovita, Lupe, and Natalia. Lupe was shocked at Rafael's appearance. "Rafa, you have blood on your neck," she told him. Rafael walked to a sink in the room and washed his face. He looked calm and did not seem angry, despite everything that had happened. Later, Jesusita brought her children food. Before she left, Rafael handed her a letter he had written to a Zapatista captain he knew, seeking his help to prove his innocence. Jesusita took the letter and went looking for the captain. The Monroys and Vicente then blessed their meal, but before they could eat, they heard the clatter of footsteps and weapons outside the door. The soldiers called for Rafael and Vicente, and the two men exited the room. At the door, Rafael asked his sister Natalia to come out with him, but the guards pushed her back inside. The sisters looked at one another, their hearts pounding. Silence settled over them. Then gunshots split the night. On the night of the Zapatistas' invasion of San Marcos, Jesusita de Monroy had been on her way to speak with a rebel leader, hopeful that he could help her free her imprisoned children, when she heard the fateful gunshots. Hurrying back to the prison, she found her son Rafael and fellow Latter-day Saint Vicente Morales dead, victims of the rebel bullets. Now, a year after her son's death, Jesusita was still living in San Marcos. On the first Sunday in July 1916, the saints held a testimony meeting, and each member of the branch bore witness of the gospel and the hope it gave them. Then, on July 17th, the anniversary of the killings, they met together again to remember the martyrs. They sang a hymn about the second coming of Jesus Christ, and Casimiro Gutierrez read a chapter from the New Testament. Another branch member compared Rafael and Vicente to the martyr Stephen, who died for his testimony of Christ. Jesusita remained a pillar of faith for her family. "Our sorrows have been grievous," she wrote in a letter, "but our faith is strong, and we will never forsake this religion." When Volume 3 is published, a complete list of works cited in the topic entries will be available at saints.churchofjesuschrist.org. End of the article, Stories from Saints, Volume 3, Martyrs Who Kept the Faith. Read by Casey Wayman.
4: Sweet Honesty by Jane McBride, based on a true story. Do that which is honest. 2 Corinthians chapter 13, verse 7. "I need you to watch your baby brother," Mama said. "Your pa and I are going to help someone who is sick." I looked up from sweeping the floor of our small house and nodded. Mama was the Relief Society president, and she often went to visit sisters in our ward. "Thank you, Arlene," Mama said, kissing the top of my head. "John's asleep, and there's bread dough rising on the counter. Please don't touch it." I watched through the doorway as she and Pa rode the wagon down our dusty road. I felt proud that Mama trusted me. As I swept the kitchen, I stopped to look at the bread dough. I could hardly wait for Mama to bake it tonight. Usually we ate the fresh bread with homemade jam, but we had run out of jam 3 months ago. Jam. The thought made me hungry for something sweet. I glanced up at the sugar jar high up on the shelf. I knew Mama was saving it to make more jam, but the more I thought about the sugar, the hungrier I felt. Finally, I pulled a chair up to the counter and reached up. My fingers just barely touched the jar of sugar. I pulled it closer to the edge of the shelf, and then the jar slipped right off the shelf. I tried to catch it, but it fell with a loud plop right in the middle of the bread dough. Sugar spilled all over the bread and counter and onto the floor. "Oh, no!" I yelled. That woke my baby brother up. He started crying. I wanted to cry, too. What would Mama say about this mess? After I got John calmed down, I did my best to clean up the sugar. I pulled the jar out of the dough and washed it. I wiped the sugar off the counter and floor, but there was nothing I could do to get the sugar out of the dough. I thought about putting the jar back on the shelf. Maybe Mama wouldn't notice it was empty, but I knew that wasn't right. So I set the jar on the table and waited for Mama and Pa to come home. When they got home, Mama noticed the sugar jar right away. I took a deep breath. I just wanted a taste of sugar, but I knocked the jar off the shelf. I tried to clean it up, but I couldn't get it out of the bread dough. The words rushed out as I looked down at the floor. Mama was quiet for a minute. "I'm so sorry," I whispered. Mama let out a sigh. "Well, I guess the bread'll be extra sweet tonight," she said. I looked up. She gave me a little smile. "Thank you for telling us what happened." As we ate the sugary bread that night, Mama and Pa and I talked about honesty. "We all make lots of mistakes in life," Pa said. "But when we are honest and try to repent, Heavenly Father and Jesus are happy. We will always be blessed for being honest, even if it seems harder at first." I was still sad that I'd spilled the sugar. I knew we probably wouldn't have as much jam this year because of my mistake. But I was glad I had told the truth. That was a sweet feeling no amount of sugar could give.
5: I like the New Duty to God program because you're able to create your own plans instead of being told to do something. You get to decide what you do and to learn about whatever it is you want to do and act on that. I did a sprint distance triathlon with my really good friends, Dayton, to fulfill my duty to God. That's what we do to fulfill our duty to God is the service for others, because it makes you feel good. It makes that person feel even better. Dayton and I are really good friends, and it's not just because of this triathlon. It's because Dayton's just an amazing person, and he does a sacrament just like everybody else does. Each deacon has had a chance to do a sacrament with him. They get assigned a route, and they put the sacrament tray on top of this little holder that is attached to the back of his wheelchair, and they do the sacrament route with Dayton, pushing him in his wheelchair. Dayton makes me a better person because he kind of shows me that you can do hard things no matter what your challenges are or what the circumstances are. I feel blessed to be able to hold the priesthood. I feel that Heavenly Father and my bishop, they have a lot of trust in me that I can do these kinds of things and act on every worthy thought.
2: We now present Elder Hugo Montoya speaking at the 185th Semiannual General Conference of the Church of Jesus Christ of Latter-day Saints.
6: During the course of life, we are tested and tempted. We also have the opportunity to exercise agency and to help one another. These trials are part of the wonderful and perfect plan of our Heavenly Father. President John Taylor Todd, I heard the prophet Joseph say in speaking to the 12 on one occasion, "You will have all kinds of trials to pass through, and it is quite as necessary for you to be tried as it was for Abraham and other men of God." And, said he, "God will feel after you, and he will take all of you and wrench your very heart strings." Once we reach the age of accountability, trials and temptation are universal. Sometimes they can become heavy burdens, but they also give us strength and grow as we successfully overcome them. Fortunately, these burdens are not to be carried alone. Alma ta, ye are desirous to come into the fold of God and to be called his people, and are willing to bear one another's burdens, that they may be light. These words indicate that we have the responsibility to help each other. That responsibility can come from a church calling, an assignment, a friendship, or as part of our divine duty as parents, spouses, or family members, or simply from being part of God's family. I will illustrate four ways our burdens are lightened as we help each other. Number one, the Savior said, "Whosoever shall compel thee to go a mile, go with him twain." As an example, we are asked to attend the temple regularly as our individual circumstances allow. Attending the temple requires sacrifice of time and resources, especially for those who must travel a great distance. Nevertheless, this sacrifice could be considered part of the first mile. We begin walking the second mile when we understand the words find, take, and teach. When we search for and prepare the names of our ancestors for temple ordinances, when we help in indexing, when we serve as temple workers, and when we look for ways to help others have meaningful temple experiences. While I was serving as an Area 70, one of the stakes in my coordinating council participated in a large temple excursion. The temple the members attend is small, and unfortunately there were several members who, despite making the long 12-hour journey, were not able to enter the temple because it had exceeded the daily capacity. A few days after this trip, I visited this stake and asked the president if I could talk with some of the members who were unable to attend the temple that day. One of the brothers I visited told me, "Elder, do not worry. I was in the house of the Lord. I sat on a bench in the garden and pondered in my mind the ordinances. Then I was given the opportunity to enter, but instead I allowed another brother who had come to the temple for the first time to be sealed to his wife to take my place." They then had the opportunity to attend two sessions that day. The Lord knows me and he has blessed me, and we are fine. Number two, smile. This small action can help those who are overwhelmed or burdened. During the priesthood session of this past April General Conference, I was seated on a stand with the five newly called general authorities. We were sitting where the sister of the auxiliary presidents are now seated. I was feeling very nervous and overwhelmed with my new call. When we were singing the intermediate hymns, I felt a strong impression that someone was watching me. I thought to myself, there are more than 20,000 people in this building, and most of them are faced this way. Of course, someone is watching you. While I continued singing, I again felt a strong impression that someone was watching me. I looked over the row where the 12 apostles were sitting and saw that President Russell M. Nelson was turned all the way around in his seat, looking at where we were seated. I caught his eye, and he gave me a big smile. That smile brought peace to my overwhelmed heart. After his resurrection, Jesus Christ visited his other sheep, and he called and ordained 12 disciples. And with that authority, they ministered to the people. The Lord Jesus Christ himself stood among them. The Lord asked them to kneel and pray. I am not sure if the newly called and ordained 12 disciples were overwhelmed with their calling. But the scripture says, it came to pass that Jesus blessed them as they did pray unto him, and his countenance did smile upon them, and the light of his countenance did shine upon them. During the last general conference, I smiled, lightened my burdens in an immediate and extraordinary way. Number three. Express feelings of compassion to others. If you are priesthood holders, please use your power in behalf of the children of God, giving blessing to them. Express words of consolation and comfort to people who are suffering or experiencing afflictions. Number four, the cornerstone of God's plan is the atonement of the Lord Jesus Christ. At least once a week, we shall meditate as President Joseph F. Smith did on, quote, the great and wonderful love made manifest by the Father and the Son in the coming of the Redeemer into the world, end quote. Inviting others to come to the church and to worthily partake of the sacrament will allow more of Heavenly Father's children to reflect on the atonement, and if we are not worthy, we can repent. Remember that the Son of the High descended below all and took upon him our offenses, sins, transgressions, sicknesses, pains, afflictions, and loneliness. The scripture teach, he that ascended up on the high, as also he descended below all things, it that he comprehended all things. It does not matter what our personal struggles are, whether they are disease or prolonged loneliness, or suffering the temptation and test of the adversary. The Good Shepherd is there. He calls by name and says, come unto me, all ye that labor and are heavy laden, and I will give you rest. I want to summarize the 4 points. First, go the second mile. Second, please smile. Your smile will help others. Third, express compassion. Fourth, invite others come to the church. I bear my testimony of the Savior. Jesus is the Christ, the Son of the living God, and he lives. I know that he sustained with all his might and power the Father's plan. I know that President Thomas Monson is a living prophet. He holds all the keys to successfully carry out God's work on the earth. I know that we can help each other as children of our Heavenly Father in our trials and temptations. In the name of Jesus Christ, amen.
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8: Probably not.
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10: How Repentance Helped Me Progress by Colleen Mepagna. If Heavenly Father and Jesus Christ believe in me enough to keep giving me more chances, why shouldn't I believe in me too? When I was still pretty new to being a missionary, my mission president asked me to be a trainer. I felt so unqualified. How was I supposed to teach a new sister how to be an amazing missionary when I wasn't sure I had it all figured out myself? To be honest, I did make a lot of mistakes as a trainer, and I felt really bad about them for a while. But as I began to examine my weaknesses and shortcomings and tried to be better, I gained a testimony that the Lord gives us weakness that we may be humble, because He can make weak things become strong. I began to learn a lot about repentance, which isn't just for when we mess up. It's for any time we want to become more like Heavenly Father and Jesus Christ. Since returning home from my mission, I've needed to understand that more than ever. Falling short. As much as I loved my mission, I struggled to apply the lessons I learned while serving to my life afterward. I ended up returning home sooner than I expected due to mental health struggles, and then moved from my home in the Philippines to the United Arab Emirates to start working. Since moving here, I've had a hard time feeling like I'm making progress and moving forward on the covenant path. On my mission, I could devote all my time and energy to the gospel. I worried very little about my temporal needs or what I was going to do with my life after my mission. But now that I'm trying to balance other demands of life, I feel like I keep falling short. And since I'm lacking both the supportive, faithful community I had back home in the Philippines and the schedule of a missionary that makes progress much easier and clearer, sometimes I feel like I'm not progressing at all. New habits and new hope. As I've continued to struggle with these feelings, I've felt strongly that I should implement a habit I had on my mission. As a missionary, I learned how important it is to connect with the Heavenly Father every night through prayer, and honestly evaluate my actions each day. I would ask Heavenly Father what I had done well, ask for forgiveness for my sins, and for strength to overcome my imperfections, and then ask Him how I could do better the next day. At first, I was scared to start doing this after my mission, especially since I'd been feeling like I was already failing myself and Heavenly Father. I didn't want to feel even worse about my shortcomings, but I remembered what I'd learned on my mission. Repentance brings joy. As Elder Craig C. Christensen of the 70 explained, repenting daily and coming unto Jesus Christ is the way to experience joy. Joy beyond our imagination. That is why we are here on earth. That is why God prepared His great plan of happiness for us. I'm so grateful for that prompting. Checking in with Heavenly Father each day has changed so much for me. Realizing that Heavenly Father and Jesus Christ give me the chance to become better every day helps me have more self-compassion. If they believe in me enough to keep giving me more chances, why shouldn't I believe in me too? As President Russell M. Nelson taught, nothing is more liberating, more ennobling, or more crucial to our individual progression than is a regular daily focus on repentance. It is the key to happiness and peace of mind. Repentance is progress. The truths I've learned about repentance have helped me figure out how to keep progressing. As President Nelson explained, repenting is the key to progress. Pure faith keeps us moving forward on the covenant path. When I repent, I receive direction and reassurance from the Lord. When I repent, I stay close to Him. And having compassion for myself and my efforts have given me the motivation to keep progressing. I feel motivated to repent when I believe that I am worth the effort. I want to be closer to Heavenly Father and Jesus Christ when I believe that I am worthy of their love. I truly believe there is so much joy, peace, and relief to be found in repentance, no matter what we're going through. Turn to Heavenly Father and Jesus Christ. Pray to Heavenly Father to know what you can do to be closer to Him and Jesus Christ and be more like them. I know you'll feel their love and support and more compassion for yourself as you do.
11: 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Despite our afflictions during difficult times in Kenya, the Lord extended tender mercies to us in rich measure. 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
12: Merrill Jensen's setting of Lord, I Would Follow Thee underscores our story. Brigham Young said, "Key to the plan of happiness is faith in the Lord Jesus Christ. Our endeavor is to learn His ways, to become like Him." When the 1985 LDS hymnal was in preparation, a hymn dealing with this sacred subject was requested of Susan McLeod.
13: The hymn book had been in the planning stages for several years. Every time I met Michael Moody at the church office building while working on another project, he would urge me to send him some lyrics. I would be excited. Of course I wanted a hymn in the new hymn book. I would go home and set to work, but nothing would come. And what is more extraordinary, I would forget. I didn't even think to contact any of the excellent composers I had worked with in the past, nor did any of them contact me, saying, "Let's work on a hymn for the new hymnal and see what we can do." The whole idea would go from my mind until months or even a year later, when I would run into Brother Moody again and he would urge me, and the same process would repeat itself. I didn't recognize this pattern until long afterwards, nor understand the significance of it. Late one Friday afternoon, Michael Moody phoned. "The hymn book is nearly completed," he said. My heart went down to my toes. Tears came into my eyes. What had I done? Denying myself this remarkable opportunity. "But," Michael continued, "there are holes. There are some things we want that we still don't have." The music committee had received 6,000 hymn submissions for possible inclusion. How could this be? Brother Moody then asked me if I would attempt a song which he wanted very much, a hymn about the Savior, loving him and trying to be like him. He did not give me much more than that, and he needed the lyrics for a Monday morning meeting. It was the weekend. I had state conference and one of my children's birthdays. I couldn't go off and sequester myself. I had to do this right now. I spent a lot of time on my knees and worked far into the night. But by and large, the lyrics came quickly to me. I worked on them a little more Sunday evening, then phoned Brother Moody, as he had requested, and read them to him. Brother Moody is a gentle, guileless man. He sat still a moment, then answered in his soft, kindly voice, "I knew you were the one." I knew you were the one. Those words were very humbling to hear. They have served since that day both as a spiritual challenge to be worthy and as a testimony to me of Heavenly Father's gracious, bountiful love for His children.

0: Michael Dowdle's arrangement of Lord, I Would Follow Thee continues our underscoring. Much the same process took place with Newell Daly as with Sister McLeod. Brother Moody asked him to set the lyrics to music, but did not tell him who the author of the text was, even though the two had worked together on songs before. Time was of the essence. Composition of the music had to be complete within a few days in order to meet a firm deadline. Brother Daly reports,
1: I had an assignment to speak at a Sunday evening youth fireside in Monticello, Utah. The first event of a three-day assignment as an Education Week presenter in that area. While traveling to that assignment, a draft of the lyric was placed in the passenger seat to enable thoughtful contemplation. Ideas for the music did not come as they sometimes do. Even the following Monday, while traveling between Monticello and Blanding, musical ideas would not flow while contemplating the lyric. That evening, after an enjoyable meal with the family of the high school music teacher in Blanding, I hesitantly asked if I could use the music classroom at the high school just for a couple of hours. My request was granted, and a very short amount of time provided to accomplish what seemed impossible. Surprisingly, three keys to setting the lyric emerged rather quickly. The first was an idea that the first line of the lyric ought to be repeated. The first time it would express a desire or aspiration, and the second time an intent or commitment. The second key was to change Lord, I will follow thee, that is, Lord, I will follow thee, to Lord, I would follow thee, in order to reflect the struggle inherent in trying to achieve a change of heart. The third key was a realization that the music must be straightforward and rather uncomplicated in order to allow the words to shine through, and that the structure of the music needed to emerge in a natural way. Following those keys, melodic ideas began to flow. The first was an upward-reaching statement of the first line of the lyric. That descended through the second line. The melody of the third and fourth lines needed to gradually ascend. In order to express real intent and to reach a level that would enable the fifth line, which would be a restatement of the first, and the sixth line to express a firm and informed commitment to humbly follow the Lord. What emerged was a 12-measure hymn unlike any other hymn in form or substance. The singer or listener will notice that the melody of the first two measures is simply reversed in order to create the melody for measures 9 and 10, the restatement of the opening idea. This enables an expression of desire in the first instance to become a commitment as it is repeated. The harmony supports the melody in a simple and uncluttered manner.

0: refinement of the music was accomplished a couple of days later and submitted before the deadline. The only question remaining was, who wrote that inspirational lyric? When the answer finally came, I was delighted, but not surprised. Susan's lyrics had been similarly inspirational for other projects we had shared.
1: So I came to understand that this hymn was the one the Lord wanted from us. Otherwise, what seemed like a veil of forgetfulness would not have been drawn across our spiritual eyes. And we might have, of our own desires, worked on something else that was not needed or right for the moment. Heavenly Father,

0: those who needed to feel the Savior's love in their lives.
1: The Mormon Tabernacle Choir sings, "Lord, I would follow thee."

0: There is a spiritual source for all things, and Heavenly Father feeds that source within us when He is preparing us to do His work and serve His children in any way. Sister McLeod expresses some of the background from which the feelings and understandings of this song were drawn.
1: As a child growing up in the Salt Lake City of the 1940s and 50s, I lived an idyllic, protected life. Then suddenly my parents were divorced, and we found ourselves living with an excommunicated stepfather in Illinois, where my mother had been raised. The challenges of those difficult years created sympathies and strengths within me which I might not have otherwise had. My sisters and I struggled to live the gospel without much help. I learned patience and forgiveness, prayer and faith in the Lord. The songs of Zion were one of the influences that helped to see me through. Later, married and living in Salt Lake with my three children, I had opportunity to write songs for the seminary program for the youth of the church. This was a delight.

0: light for me, and I looked upon it as a sacred responsibility. Not too long before the new hymn book was created, my little sister gave birth to a Down syndrome baby. Sarah was beautiful, dark-haired with lovely features, but she had a heart condition that would require surgery if she was to live. The trick was that she had to get old enough and strong enough to survive the operation, yet if she did not, her chances of living were slight. Sarah died in her mother's arms when she was 3 months old. It was very painful. I longed to be able to run ahead and say to the sales clerks, "I know we just look like two young women out shopping, but her baby died yesterday. Please be kind to her." Of course, some were nice and some weren't. But the experiences of that day had a great impact on me. For months, probably as long as a year or two later, I watched people and found myself feeling a great compassion for those who acted annoyed, impatient in lines, or even rude. I would look into their faces and think, how do I know what they're going through? Maybe they just lost their job or found out they have cancer. Maybe someone they love just died. Their faces did not show what they were suffering, just as my sister's had not.
1: Love heals, and we cannot love and judge at the same time. It is our challenge in striving to follow the Savior, to think of others as we do ourselves, to serve and accept all people, to give without question, to learn that only perfect love casts out fear. Newell Daly and his wife Diane are the parents of 8 children. Newell is one of the most loved of our present-day composers and hymn writers, for he is a sincere servant of God and a guileless man. Among many other things, Brother Daly was the first director of the BYU Jazz Ensemble Synthesis, performed on the trumpet with the Utah Symphony, and as a soloist with the Mormon Tabernacle Choir. He was on the BYU faculty for 39 years, serving as chair of the music department, dean of the College of Fine Arts and Communications, and associate academic vice president. His contribution to the field of music is rich, as well as his influence upon the hearts and testimonies of countless students placed under his tutelage and care. Susan McLeod and her husband James are the parents of 6 children. Susan has written many programs for the church, especially the youth seminary, as well as screenplays for several BYU films, including John Baker's Last Race. She has published over 40 books, which include biography, historical fiction, mystery, and poetry, was a teacher of English and creative writing in a private school, and had her own byline in an Illinois newspaper. She also served over 35 years as a docent at Brigham Young's Beehive House. Qualifications are well and good, and experience necessary, but as Sister McLeod expresses it,
0: it is the Spirit that truly qualifies when we are working for the kingdom and striving to serve Heavenly Father's children. Newell and I both strongly feel that "Lord, I would follow Thee" came through us, that it is the Lord's song. For myself, every time of the hundreds of times I have heard it sung, I feel nothing but a strong and humble desire to live what the song teaches, to be worthy, to truly live.

As recorded in John chapter 2, the Savior said, "He that loveth his brother abideth in the light." When we struggle to rise, when we give out of weakness and pain, we truly give. We cherish the sweet wisdom of Neil Maxwell when he said, "To help others in the midst of our own pain is like the generosity of Jesus on the cross. Empathy during agony is a portion of divinity." Savior, may I love my brother as I know thou lovest me. Find in thee my strength, my beacon. For thy servant I would be. Savior, may I love my brother. Lord, I would follow thee. Christina England gives her interpretation of "Lord, I would follow."

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2: 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A New Narrative History, Volume 1, The Standard of Truth.
3: Chapter 17, Though the Mob Kill Us. When violence erupted in the streets of Independence, William McClellan fled his home and hid in the woods, terrified of the mobs. After destroying the church's printing office, the people of Jackson County had ransacked Sidney Gilbert's store and driven many saints from their homes. Some men had been captured and whipped until they bled. Hoping to avoid their fate, William stayed in the woods for days. When he learned that a mob was offering a cash reward to anyone who captured him or other prominent church members, he slipped away to the Whitmer family settlement along the Big Blue River several miles to the west and kept out of sight. Alone and afraid, William was racked with doubts. He had come to Independence believing the Book of Mormon was the Word of God, but now he had a price on his head. What would happen if a mob found him? Could he stand by his testimony of the Book of Mormon then? Could he declare his faith in the restored gospel? Was he willing to suffer and die for it? As William agonized over these questions, he met David Whitmer and Oliver Cowdery in the woods. Even though there was a reward out for Oliver too, the men had reason to believe the worst had passed. The people of Independence were still determined to drive the saints out of the county, but the attacks had stopped and some church members were returning to their homes. Looking for reassurance, William turned to his friends. "I have never seen an open vision in my life," he told them, "but you men say you have." He had to know the truth. "Tell me, in the fear of God," he demanded, "is that Book of Mormon true?" Oliver looked at William. "God sent his holy angel to declare the truth of the translation of it to us, and therefore we know," he said. "And though the mob kill us, yet we must die declaring its truth." "Oliver has told you the solemn truth," David said. "I most truly declare to you its truth." "I believe you," William said. On August 6, 1833, before Joseph learned the extent of the violence in Missouri, he received a revelation about the persecution in Zion. The Lord told the saints not to fear. He had heard and recorded their prayers, and he promised with a covenant to answer them. "All things wherewith you have been afflicted," the Lord assured the saints, "shall work together for your good." 3 days later, Oliver arrived in Kirtland with a full report of the attacks in Missouri. To quiet the mobs, Edward Partridge and other church leaders had signed a pledge, promising the people of Independence that the saints would leave Jackson County by the spring. None of them wanted to abandon Zion, but refusing to sign the pledge would have only put the saints in more peril. Horrified by the violence, Joseph approved of the decision to evacuate. The next day, Oliver wrote church leaders in Missouri, instructing them to look for another place to settle. "Be wise in your selection," he advised. "Another place of beginning will be no injury to Zion in the end." "If I were with you, I should take an active part in your sufferings," Joseph added at the end of the letter. "My spirit would not let me forsake you." Afterward, Joseph remained shaken for days. The terrible news had come while he was facing intense criticism in Kirtland. That summer, a church member named Dr. Philastus Hurlbut had been excommunicated for immoral behavior while on a mission. Soon, Hurlbut had started speaking out against Joseph at well-attended meetings and collecting money from critics of the church. With this money, Hurlbut planned to travel to New York to look for stories he could use to embarrass the church. As pressing as the problems in Ohio were, however, Joseph knew the situation in Missouri needed his full attention. Reflecting on the violence, Joseph realized that the Lord had neither revoked his command to build Zion in Independence nor authorized the saints to give up their land in Jackson County. If they abandoned their property now or sold it to their enemies, getting it back would be nearly impossible. Desperate to receive specific directions for the Missouri saints, Joseph prayed to the Lord. "What more dost thou require at their hands," he asked, "before thou wilt come and save them?" He waited for an answer, but the Lord gave him no new instructions for Zion. On August 18th, Joseph wrote personally to Edward and other leaders in Zion. "I know not what to say to you," he admitted. He had sent them a copy of the August 6th revelation, and he assured them that God would deliver them from danger. "I have his immutable covenant that this shall be the case," Joseph testified. "But God is pleased to keep it from mine eyes the means how exactly the thing will be done." In the meantime, Joseph urged, the saints should trust in the promises the Lord had already given them. He counseled the saints to be patient, rebuild the printing office and store, and seek legal ways to recover their losses. He also implored them not to abandon the promised land, and he sent them a more detailed plan for the city. "It is the will of the Lord," he wrote, "that not one foot of land purchased should be given to the enemies of God or sold to them." Joseph's letter reached Edward in early September, and the bishop agreed that the saints should not sell their property in Jackson County. Although mob leaders had threatened to harm the saints if they tried to seek compensation for their losses, he collected accounts of the abuses the saints had endured that summer and sent them to Missouri's governor, Daniel Dunklin. Privately, Governor Dunklin had contempt for the saints, but he encouraged them to take their grievances to the courts. "Ours is a government of laws," he told them. If the court system in Jackson County failed to execute the law peacefully, the saints could notify him and he would step in to help. Until then, however, he recommended they trust in the laws of the land. The governor's letter gave Edward and the saints hope. They began to rebuild their community, and Edward and other church leaders in Zion hired lawyers from a neighboring county to take their case. They resolved that they would defend themselves and their property if they were attacked. Town leaders in Independence were furious. On October 26th, a group of more than 50 residents voted to force the saints from Jackson County as soon as they could. 5 days later, at sunset, saints in the Whitmer settlement learned that armed men from Independence were headed in their direction. Lydia Whiting and her husband William fled their home and took their 2-year-old son and newborn twins to a house where other church members were gathering to defend themselves. At 10 o'clock that night, Lydia heard a commotion outside. The men from Independence had arrived and were tearing down cabins. They spread out through the settlement, throwing stones through windows and breaking down doors. Men climbed on top of houses and tore away the roofs. Others drove families from their homes with clubs. Lydia heard the mob coming closer. A short distance away, they broke open the door of Peter and Mary Whitmer's house, where many church members had taken cover. Screams broke out as men with clubs forced their way into the house. The women scrambled to reach their children and begged their attackers for mercy. The mob drove the men outside and beat them with clubs and whips. In the house where Lydia was hiding, fear and confusion gripped the saints. With few firearms and no plan to defend themselves, some people panicked and fled, racing for cover in the nearby woods. Afraid for her family, Lydia handed her twins to two girls huddled beside her and sent them running for safety. She then scooped up her son and followed after them. Outside was chaos. Women and children darted past her as the mob pulled down more houses and toppled chimneys. Men lay slumped on the ground, badly beaten and bleeding. Lydia clutched her son to her chest and ran for the woods, losing sight of her husband and the girls who carried her babies. When she reached the cover of the trees, Lydia could find only one of her twins. She took the baby and sat down with her toddler, shivering in the autumn cold. From their hiding place, they could hear the mob tearing down their house. As a long night passed, she had no idea if her husband had made it out of the settlement. In the morning, Lydia stepped cautiously out of the woods and looked for her husband and missing baby among the bleary-eyed saints in the settlement. To her relief, the baby was unharmed, and William had not been caught by the mob. Elsewhere in the settlement, other families were reunited. No one had been killed in the attack, but nearly a dozen homes had been leveled. For the rest of the day, the saints picked through the rubble, trying to salvage what remained of their property and cared for the wounded. Over the next 4 days, Zion's leaders told the saints to gather in large groups to defend themselves against attacks. Mobs from Independence rode throughout the countryside, terrorizing outlying settlements. Church leaders begged a local judge to stop the mobs, but he ignored them. The people of Jackson County were determined to drive every last saint from their midst. Soon, the mob struck the Whitmer settlement again, this time with more intensity. When 27-year-old Philo Dibble heard gunfire in the direction of the settlement, he and other saints nearby rushed to its defense. They found 50 armed men on horseback, trampling through cornfields and scattering the frightened saints into the woods. Catching sight of Philo and his company, the mob fired their guns, mortally wounding one man. The saints fired back in force, killing two of their attackers and dispersing the rest. Smoke from their black powder guns filled the air. As the mob scattered, Philo felt a pain in his abdomen. Looking down, he saw that his clothes were torn and bloody. He had been hit by a lead ball and buckshot. Still clutching his gun and powder, he staggered back toward home. Along the way, he saw women and children huddled in wrecked houses, hiding from mobs that threatened to kill anyone who helped the wounded. Faint and thirsty, Philo stumbled on until he came to the house where his family was hiding. Cecilia, his wife, saw his wound and took off into the woods, frantic to find help. She lost her way and found no one. When she returned to the house, she said that most of the saints had fled 3 miles away to the settlement where the Colesville saints lived. Other saints were scattered across the countryside, hiding in cornfields or wandering the endless prairie. As the saints battled mobs along the Big Blue River, Sidney Gilbert stood before a judge in the Independence Courthouse along with Isaac Morley, John Corral, William McClellan, and a few other saints. The men had been arrested after a man they had caught looting Sidney's store had charged them with assault and false imprisonment when they tried to have him arrested. The courtroom was full as the judge heard their case. With the whole town in an uproar over the saints' decision to defend their rights and property, Sidney and his friends had little reason to hope they would get a fair hearing. The trial felt like a sham. While the judge listened to testimonies, false rumors reached Independence that the saints had slaughtered 20 Missourians at the Big Blue River. Anger and confusion filled the courtroom as the spectators cried out to lynch the prisoners. Unwilling to turn them over to a mob, one of the court clerks ordered the men back to the jail for protection before the crowd could murder them. That night, after the outrage had cooled, William stayed behind in the jail while the sheriff and two deputies escorted Sidney, Isaac, and John to a meeting with Edward Partridge. The church leaders discussed their options. They knew they had to get out of Jackson County quickly, but they hated to leave their land and homes in the hands of their enemies. In the end, they decided it was better to lose their property than their lives. They had to abandon Zion. Their discussion finished at 2 o'clock in the morning, and the sheriff led the prisoners back to jail. When they arrived, a half dozen armed men were waiting for them. "Don't fire! Don't fire!" the sheriff called out when he saw the mob. The men leveled their guns at the prisoners, and John and Isaac bolted. Some of the mob fired after them and missed. Sidney stood his ground as two other men came up to him and aimed their guns at his chest. Bracing himself, Sidney heard the hammers snap and saw a flash of gunpowder. Stunned, he searched his body for wounds but found that he was uninjured. One of the guns had broken and the other had misfired. The sheriff and his deputies hurried him off to the safety of the jail cell. Much of Jackson County was now mobilizing for battle. Messengers canvassed the countryside, enlisting armed men to help drive the saints from the area. A church member named Lyman White, meanwhile, led a company of 100 saints, some armed with guns and others with clubs, toward Independence to rescue the prisoners. To prevent more bloodshed, Edward began to prepare the saints to leave the county. The sheriff set the prisoners free, and Lyman disbanded his company. The county militia was called out to keep order as the saints left their homes, but since most of the men in the militia had been part of the attacks on the settlements, they did little to prevent more violence. There was nothing the saints could do now but run. On November 6th, William Phelps wrote to church leaders in Kirtland. "It is a horrid time," he told them. "Men, women, and children are fleeing or preparing to in all directions." Most of the saints trudged north, ferrying across the frigid Missouri River into neighboring Clay County, where scattered family members found each other. Wind and rain beat against them, and soon snow began to fall. Once the saints crossed the river, Edward and other leaders set up tents and built rough log shelters to shield them from the elements. Too injured to flee, Philo Dibble languished in his house near the Whitmer settlement. A doctor told him he would die, but he clung to life. Before David Whitmer headed north, he sent word to Philo promising him he would live. Newell Knight then came, sat beside his bed, and silently placed his hand on Philo's head. Philo felt the Spirit of the Lord rest over him. As the feeling spread through his body, he knew that he would be healed. He stood up, and his wounds discharged blood and ragged bits of cloth. He then got dressed and went outside for the first time since the battle. Overhead, he saw countless shooting stars streak across the night sky. At the camp along the Missouri River, saints emerged from their tents and hovels to see the meteor shower. Edward and his daughter Emily watched with delight as stars seemed to cascade around them like a heavy summer rain. To Emily, it was as if God had sent the lights to cheer the saints in their afflictions. Her father believed they were tokens of God's presence, a reason to rejoice amid so much tribulation. In Kirtland, a knock at the door woke the prophet. "Brother Joseph," he heard a voice say, "come get up and see the signs in the heaven." Joseph got up and looked outside, and he saw the meteors falling from the sky like hailstones. "How marvelous are thy works, O Lord," he exclaimed, remembering New Testament prophecies about stars falling from the heavens before the second coming, when the Savior would return and reign 1,000 years in peace. "I thank thee for thy mercy unto me, thy servant," he prayed. "O Lord, save me in thy kingdom."
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4: Thou shalt love the Lord thy God with all thy heart, and with all thy soul, and with all thy mind. 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
6: My dear friends, we have had marvelous conference sessions today. We have all felt the Spirit of the Lord and His love through the wonderful messages shared by our leaders. I feel privileged to address you this evening as the concluding speaker of this session, and I pray that the Spirit of the Lord continues with us as we rejoice together as true brothers and sisters in Christ. Our dear prophet, Russell M. Nelson, declared, "I call upon our members everywhere to lead out in abandoning attitudes and actions of prejudice. I plead with you to promote respect for all of God's children." As a global and ever-growing church, following this invitation from our prophet is a vital prerequisite for building the Savior's kingdom in every nation of the world. The gospel of Jesus Christ teaches that we are all begotten spirit sons and daughters of heavenly parents who truly loves us, and that we lived as a family in God's presence before we were born on this earth. The gospel also teaches that we were all created in the image and likeness of God. Therefore, we are equal before Him. For He hath made of one blood all nations of men and women. Therefore, we all have divine nature, heritage, and potential. For there is one God and Father of all, who is above all, and through all, and in us all. As disciples of Christ, we are invited to increase our faith in and love for our spiritual brother and sisterhood by genuinely knitting our hearts together in unity and love, regardless of our differences thereby increasing our ability to promote respect for the dignity of all the sons and daughters of God. Wasn't that exactly the condition that the people of Nephi experienced for almost two centuries after Christ ministered to them? And surely there could not be a happier people among the all people who had been created by the hand of God. Neither were there Lamanites nor any manner of ites, but they were in one, the children of Christ and heirs to the kingdom of God. And how blessed were they. President Nelson further emphasized the importance of spreading dignity and respect for our fellow beings when he stated, "The Creator of all us calls on each of us to abandon attitudes of prejudice against any group of God's children. Any of us who has prejudice toward another race need to repent. It behooves each of us to do whatever we can in our spheres of influence to preserve the dignity and respect every son and daughter of God deserves." In reality, human dignity presupposes respect for our differences. Considering the sacred bond that unifies us with God as His children, this prophetic direction given by President Nelson is undoubtedly a fundamental step toward building bridges of understanding rather than creating walls of prejudice and segregation among us. However, as Paul warned the Ephesians, we must recognize that in order to achieve this purpose, it will be required to make an individual and collective effort to act with lowliness, meekness, and long-suffering toward one another. There is a tale of a certain Jewish rabbi who was enjoying the sunrise with two friends. He asked them, "How do you know when the night is over and a new day has begun?" One of them replied, "When you can look into the east and can distinguish a sheep from a goat." The other then responded, "When you can look into the horizon and distinguish an olive tree from a fig tree." They then turned to the wise rabbi and asked him the same question. After long reflection, he replied, "When you can look into the east and see..." "The face of a man and can say, 'She is my sister, he is my brother.'" My dear friends, I can assure you that the light of a new day shines brighter in our lives when we see and treat our fellow beings with respect and dignity and as true brothers and sisters in Christ. During his earthly ministry, Jesus so perfectly exemplified this principle as he went about doing good unto all people, inviting them to come unto him and partake of his goodness, regardless of their origin, social class, or cultural characteristics. He ministered, healed, and was always attentive to everyone's needs, especially those who at the time were considered different, belittled, or excluded. He denied none, but treated them with equity and love, for he saw them as his brothers and sisters, sons and daughters of the same Father. One of the most striking occasions when this occurred was when the Savior traveled to Galilee, purposely taking the route which passed through Samaria. Jesus then decided to sit by the Jacob's well to rest. While there, a Samaritan woman approached to fill her pitcher with water. In his omniscience, Jesus addressed her, saying, "Give me to drink." This woman was amazed that a Jew had asked a Samaritan woman for assistance and expressed her surprise, saying, How is that thou, being a Jew, ask drink of me, which am a woman of Samaria? For the Jews have no dealings with the Samaritans. But Jesus, abandoning the long-held traditions of animosity between Samaritans and Jews, lovingly ministered to this woman, helping her to understand who he truly was, that is the Messiah, who would tell all things and whose coming she was awaiting. The impact of that tender ministry caused the woman to run into the city to announce to the people what had happened, saying, "Is not this the Christ?" I have deep compassion for those who have been mistreated, belittled, or persecuted by unfeeling and thoughtless people, because in the course of my life, I've seen firsthand the pain good people suffer from being judged or dismissed because they happen to speak, look, or live differently. I also feel genuine sorrow in my heart for those whose minds remain darkened, whose vision is limited, and whose hearts remain hardened by the belief in the inferiority of those who are different from them. Their limited view of others actually obstructs their ability to see who they are as children of God. As foretold by the prophets, we are living in the perilous days leading up to the second coming of the Savior. The world in general is polarized by strong divisions, accentuated by racial, political, and socioeconomic lines. Such divisions sometimes end up influencing people's way of thinking and acting in relation to their fellow being. For this reason, it is not uncommon to see people characterizing their way of thinking, acting, and speaking of other cultures, races, and ethnicities as inferior, making use of preconceived, mistaken, and often sarcastic ideas, generating attitudes of contempt, indifference, disrespect, and even prejudice against them. Such attitudes have their roots in pride, arrogance, envy, and jealousy, characteristics of a carnal nature, which are totally contrary to Christ-like attributes. This conduct is improper for those who are striving to become his true disciples. In fact, my dear brothers and sisters, there is no place for prejudiced thoughts or actions in the community of saints. As sons and daughters of the covenant, we can help to eliminate this kind of behavior by looking at the apparent differences that exist between us with the Savior's eyes, and based on what we have in common, our divine identity and kinship. Moreover, we can strive to see ourselves reflected in the dreams, hopes, sorrows, and pains of our neighbor. We are all fellow travelers as God's children, equal in our imperfect state and in our ability to grow. We are invited to walk together peaceably with our hearts filled with love toward God and all men. Or, as Abraham Lincoln noted, with malice toward none and charity for all. Have you ever pondered on how the principle of respect for human dignity and equality is demonstrated through the simple way we dress in the house of the Lord? We all come to the temple united in one purpose, filled with the desire to be pure and holy in his holy presence. Dressed in white, all of us are received by the Lord himself as his beloved children, men and women of God, progeny of Christ. We are privileged to perform the same ordinances, make the same covenants, commit ourselves to live higher and holier lives, and receive the same eternal promises. United in purpose, we see one another with new eyes, and in our oneness, we celebrate our differences as divine children of God. I recently helped guide dignitaries and government officials to the open house for the Brasilia Brazil Temple. I paused in the changing area with the Vice President of Brazil, and we discussed the white clothing that everyone wears inside the temple. I explained to him that this universal use of white clothing symbolizes that we are all alike unto God, and that in the temple, our identities were not vice president of a country or a church leader, but our eternal identity as sons of a loving Heavenly Father. The Iguaçu River flows through southern Brazil and empties into a plateau that forms a system of waterfalls known worldwide as the Iguaçu Falls, one of the most beautiful and impressive of God's creations on earth, considered one of the seven wonders of the world. A colossal volume of water flows into a single river and then separates, forming hundreds of unparalleled waterfalls. Metaphorically speaking, this phenomenal system of waterfalls is a reflection of God's family on earth, for we share the same spiritual origin and substance derived from our divine heritage and kinship. However, each of us flows in different cultures, ethnicities, and nationalities with different opinions, experiences, and feelings. Despite this, we move forward as God's children and as brothers and sisters in Christ without losing our divine connection, which makes us a unique people and a beloved community. My dear brothers and sisters, may we align our hearts and minds with the knowledge and testimony that we are all equal before God, that we are all fully endowed with the same eternal potential and inheritance. May we enjoy more the spiritual kinship that exists between us and value the different attributes and varied gifts we all have. If we do so, I promise you that we will flow in our own way, as does the water of the Iguaçu Falls, without losing our divine connection that identifies us as a peculiar people, the children of Christ and heirs of the kingdom of God. I testify to you that as we continue to flow this way during our mortal life, a new day will begin with a new light that will brighten our lives and illuminate wonderful opportunities to value more and be more fully blessed by the diversity created by God among His children. We will surely become instruments in His hands to promote respect and dignity among all His sons and daughters. God lives. Jesus is the Savior of the world. President Nelson is the prophet of God in our day. I bear witness of these truths in the sacred name of Jesus Christ. Amen.
5: 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From the Conference Center in Salt Lake City, this is Conversations, featuring discussions with members of The Church of Jesus Christ of Latter-day Saints with a unique perspective or an interesting story. Today's conversation is with Sister Sylvia Allred and her husband Jeffrey. Sister Allred is a member of the Relief Society General Presidency of the Church, sustained to that position in 2007. The host for this episode of Conversations is Heidi Swinton. Heidi is the author of numerous books and documentaries on church-related topics, including the biography of President Thomas S. Monson.
7: Welcome to Conversations. We are here today talking with Sister Sylvia Allred and her husband, Brother Jeffrey Allred. Sister Allred is right now serving as a counselor in the General Relief Society presidency, and Brother Allred is serving as a bishop in an inner city ward. They have lived all over the world, essentially. They started out in Costa Rica, I think it is. They've been in El Salvador, they've been in Argentina, they've been in Chile, they've been in Spain, they've been in the Dominican Republic, and they're here today, and we're delighted to have them. But perhaps their greatest claim to fame is that they've raised 8 wonderful children. And I think they said they have 21 grandchildren. So this is a family that we can learn a lot from. Welcome. We're glad you're with us today.
8: Well, thank you for inviting us.
7: Now, let's just start with something easy. So tell us about growing up. Sister Allred, you grew up in San Salvador, down in El Salvador.
8: That's correct.
7: And you, as I understand it, joined the church at age 14. But fill in the blanks for us. Tell us what your life was like as a child and a youth, and how you came about being introduced to the Church of Jesus Christ of Latter-day Saints.
8: I was born and raised as a Catholic in a Catholic family in San Salvador, El Salvador. And I had good parents. They were not members of the church, of course, but they still had very strong values that were instilled in me when I was a young child. And we practiced religion in an average way as Catholic members of the church there. And I did my first communion. We attended church for holidays and on Sundays here and there, and observed the holidays.
7: There were 8 in your family. Where did you come in that?
8: I am number 4.
7: So right in the middle.
8: Right in the middle, yes.
7: Great.
8: Even though one of my oldest brother died in infancy. So
7: okay.
8: 7 of us grew up together.
7: Now, Brother Allred, tell us a little bit about where you came from, because it's a very different story than where Sister Allred was raised.
9: Everyone I'm related to from 1850 to 1950 comes through San Pete County. All the Allreds come from San Pete, and my mother is a Seeley, and she was born in Fountain Green. My father and his family moved to California during the Depression. But he came back from California and went to Snow College, and that's where he met my mother. And then he later became a school teacher, and I was raised in a small town in southern Utah, and then I went to elementary school in southern Utah, a large town of 250 people. And then when I was in the 6th grade, we moved to Mesa, Arizona, where I attended junior high and high school.
7: Okay, now this story is going to start to come together, because you went on a mission to...
9: I was called as a missionary in 1962 to the Central American Mission. I went to Dixie Junior College for 2 years, and then went on my mission to Central America, where I was called, and was there for 2.5 years, and the mission was probably the pivotal experience of my life, as it should be for a young man. Yeah. And then after the mission, I went to BYU and graduated. And then Sister Enriquez, who we had first met when she was in the mission, also came up to the United States, and she was attending BYU, and we courted and got married in 1965. 66.
7: Okay, let's back up for a minute now. Tell us how a young Catholic girl meets the missionaries and is converted to the gospel of Jesus Christ. Tell us what happened in your conversion.
8: Well, I was in high school at the time, and it was a school day. My sister and I had stayed home that day to prepare for midterm exam the next day. So we were doing math in the living room when a knock on the door. And my grandmother opened the door. And we didn't hear what they said or what she said, but all we knew is that they were in the living room and they were sitting down. So we never did catch the name of the church that they were talking about. And so Grandma called the rest of the family that were there at the time, which was my mother and an aunt, and we sat there and listened to the missionaries. And they started talking to us about God and the Godhead. So that was our first introduction to the church. As a Catholic, in that period of time, the Catholic services were in Latin. So usually you attended mm-hmm. Mass but didn't even know what was going on. Mm-hmm. You did not participate. You just followed certain rituals and that was it. And so I had never really held a discussion about God in my whole life. And so this is it was my first experience doing that. And it felt really good. And I liked how the discussion went that day with the missionaries. So at the end of the discussion, they left us a pamphlet called A Friendly Discussion. Mm-hmm. And they asked if they could come back when my father and the rest of the family would be home, which would be on an evening. My mother said yes, and they went.
10: Now, they gave you a Book of Mormon at some point.
8: Yes, and but it wasn't even until the fourth visit that they did.
10: I loved reading about your interest in the Book of Mormon. Share that with us.
8: Well, first of all, let me back up a little bit.
10: Okay.
8: Even though we were Catholic, we didn't have a Bible in our home. Mm. It was not the custom. So

0: It just felt so wonderful. Mm-hmm. And to read the words of Christ and the words of God from the book. Hmm. And it just felt wonderful. So by the fourth lesson, when they introduced the restoration and the Book of Mormon, I was just eager to have one of those books with me. And they used to sell them at the time. And it was a dollar, which for us was a lot of money in those days. So we only bought one copy, thinking, well, we'll just take turns to read here and there. But my sister and I, she was 17, were so enthralled by the reading that we would just try to get home first to be able to be the one holding the book first and just read for the rest of the afternoon.
1: What and a great example to all of us to have that kind of enthusiasm.
0: It was really exciting to...
1: So your family, some members of your family dropped off and weren't as interested. How did that work?
0: At the beginning, we all listened. And so for the first two discussions, they were there. But by the third time, everybody would start making excuses and just go do something else. And so at the end, it was only my sister and I who stayed talking to the missionaries and listening.
1: And you were baptized. At what point did other members of your family join in?
0: Well, to break the ice, my sister and I asked to be baptized, and the missionaries. In those days, the custom was to wait for a year, investigate the church for about a year. So they were kind of surprised when we asked for baptism. But we had already read the Book of Mormon and the Doctrine and Covenants, and we were even reading a Marvelous Work and a Wonder at the time. So we asked about baptism, and they said, well, let us tell you next time. And I don't know who they consulted with, but when they came back, they said, I guess it will be okay, but your parents have to sign a permission slip. Mm-hmm. So they had brought a permission slip, which my father readily signed. He said, oh, you know, two teenage daughters, one was 17, the other one 15 at the time, and said, yeah, I'd rather have them do religion than be out with boys. But my mother probably had more of the family pressure. No one had ever left the Catholic Church before. Hmm. And so she just would not sign the permission slip. So it took us another month to convince her. The missionaries kept coming, and we kept going to church, and we kept reading and praying. And one day her heart was softened, and she signed up the permission slip. And because she did that, then we said, now you have to come to our baptism. And in the Catholic Church, you do go to those kind of events in the family, even if you don't agree with them. So she felt that she had to go, and so she went with my younger siblings. My father did not go. And it was during that meeting that she felt the Spirit. As we were asked to bear testimony after our baptism, she felt the Spirit. And after hearing our testimonies, she went to the missionaries at the conclusion of the meeting and asked the missionaries to start teaching them again. And a few weeks later, she and my younger siblings got baptized.
1: It's just such a wonderful missionary story. You know, every missionary could be so lucky as to come upon your family in those days. Well, now you've joined the church, and you immediately get involved in, I'm assuming it was a branch.
0: Yes.
1: What was it like? What was the branch like? What were your impressions when you first went, and how did you get involved?
0: Well, the branch was very small. These were the beginnings of the church in El Salvador, so there were only I'm assuming about four little branches in the whole country.
1: Wow.
0: And the one in San Salvador, here's a city of about 2-3 million people, and only one small branch. Maybe on a good Sunday, attendance would be between 40 and 50, maybe 60. So it was very small.
1: Did you meet in a chapel? Did you meet in
0: It was a rented home downtown San Salvador. Hmm. So, and we lived in the suburbs, a new suburb. So we had to take a bus or two buses, and also

0: walk to get to church.
1: So they gave you a calling pretty fast as you came into activity, and your mother was made the Relief Society president?
0: Yes, but before that, my first calling was as a primary teacher.
1: Oh, good.
0: I was only 15, but there weren't very many members that could do it, so I was called to teach in the primary the second Sunday I attended after I had been baptized.
1: Oh, that's terrific.
0: Yeah.
1: And then?
0: And after my mother was baptized, soon after, she was called to be a Relief Society president.
1: They just didn't waste any time in getting you involved, did they?
0: No,
1: it's the way it should be.
0: Well, you know, when you have small branches like that, everybody has to be used in some way or another.
1: Well, and I read that you, I guess from the primary, were given a calling to serve in Relief Society with your mother.
0: I did.
1: Tell us about that experience of serving with your mother and about that beginnings of Relief Society for you. You probably weren't even Relief Society age yet.
0: I was, and I was 16.
1: 16, but that's a great transition story in and of itself, isn't it? Tell us.
0: I was teaching in the primary when my mother was called to be the Relief Society president. And she was very new in the church, so she was really scared. But my sister and I encouraged her and said, "Oh, you can do it. The Lord will help you." And we really believed that. And so she was called, and then she asked if I could be her secretary. So I was called to be the secretary. She liked my handwriting, so that's why she called me as a secretary.
1: There you go.
0: And so that's when I really was introduced to Relief Society.
1: And what were your first thoughts about Relief Society? I mean, you look back on it now, and it certainly does seem to be the springboard that got you started.
0: Yes, and I thought it was just wonderful because it gave opportunity to develop all these talents and gifts that you might not even know you have. Mm-hmm. Like in my mother's case, she had been a housewife, taking care of 7 children and a husband, and very busy. And with raising a family. And here, for the first time, she's given an opportunity to lead, to organize, to speak in public. The church just gave her that opportunity to develop. And so I was marveled at that opportunity that she was having.
1: Yeah.
0: And I thought, later on, I thought that I had had those opportunities too, mm-hmm. as I was given opportunity to be a teacher and to teach others in different settings in the church.
1: Brother Alred, you've got an interesting story of your growing up in the church as well, and you're coming into full activity as a missionary. So share with us what that was like for you in your youth.
2: Well, Heidi, I come from a kind of a classical, inactive family. Fifth, sixth generation members of the church, but my parents had fallen into inactivity, to put it bluntly. But they were always interested that their children went to school, went to church. So they would get us ready and send us off to Sunday school and primary. So that's how I grew up as a child in this small town in southern Utah. And I loved my primary teachers. And there are two of them I still love today, Sister Pollock and Sister Breathwaite. Mm. And they treated me wonderfully, and I loved them, and they loved me. And they gave me my spiritual foundation.
1: Wow.
2: And later on, as a teenager, I had a wonderful bishop in Mesa, Arizona. And I named our first son after him. Mm. And he guided me through my tricky teenage years, so to speak. And I'm eternally indebted to him for his the influence that he had on my life.
1: Tremendous influence.
2: Yes. And then I had another great bishop in my life, too, at Dixie College, Brother Walt Brooks. He was the coach there. He was also the bishop of the student ward. He had a great impact on my life. Between he and Bishop Atwood, they sent me on my mission, so to speak.
1: Did you have support from your parents to serve a mission?
2: Yes, financially, but you know, it was not a one of those things where that was an overriding goal. You know, it was kind of a little bit casual, you might say, on their part. But they supported me and wrote me. It wasn't any antagonism. It just wasn't a lot of positive support, you might say.
1: Yeah.
2: And the mission was an absolutely wonderful experience.
1: Blessed the day that I went. Let me just take a break and remind you that you're listening to Conversations. Well, let's talk a little bit about this mission, because the next thing you did, you're in the Relief Society, you've been in the primary, the Relief Society, you're not even 18 yet, and then you get called on a mission to serve in your own country and in other countries. And you meet up with Elder Allred at arm's length. Is that right?
2: Yes.
1: Tell us about it.
0: Well, I'll tell you first a little bit of, I have been a local missionary for 2 years, so I knew how to knock on doors. I knew how to testify, and I had memorized the discussions because we had to teach those discussions. So when I went on a mission, it was really exciting for me to be able to do it full time because I had to do it before only on my free time, but now I could do it all day long. And I was just, I had this fire in my heart. I wanted to share with everybody, and I knew that what the church had brought, the joy that the gospel had brought in my life, could be felt by everybody who listened. So I was always very bold about testifying and telling people, you know, if you just read this book and if you pray, you will know, because that's how I knew. And so I was always encouraging people to do that. And that was, it became my passion to be a missionary. The first few months were in a different country. In Nicaragua, I began my mission. Then I was transferred to Guatemala and then to Costa Rica. And that's where I met him. And so maybe he can.
2: Well, I was, after about 6 months in the mission, I was made a senior companion and a trainer at the same time. And so the mission president flew me and my new companion to Costa Rica. So the district leader picked us up at the airport, and all he could talk about was Sister Enriquez and how wonderful she was and how hard she worked and how many investigators she had and how many baptisms and all, et cetera, et cetera. And I thought, well, that's interesting. And I went to Sunday school, went to school, to the church on Sunday, and there was Sister Enriquez teaching the Sunday school class. And everybody was just sort of in awe, listening. And I said, oh, now I see what the district leader was talking about. That was my introduction to my wife, who would, of course, I didn't know she was going to be my wife, but then that was the first time we met.
1: How many countries were in this mission? This is so different from today, where yes, every country is carved up into north and south and east and west, and you had
2: six countries
1: in Central America.
2: And last night I was thinking about this. There are, I'm pretty sure now, 14 missions. There are 5 in Guatemala, 2 in El Salvador, 3 in Honduras, 2 in Nicaragua, 1 in Costa Rica, and 1 in Panama. I believe the math is 14.
1: Wow. Well, you met up in Costa Rica and then went wherever you were sent next. When you were released, you went back to BYU, and you went to BYU. Tell us about that path of education for you. What came next?
0: Okay, before I went on my mission, I had graduated from high school at age 17, when I had just turned 17. And in El Salvador in those days, to be a school teacher or a nurse, you had to take a different path than you do in college. It wasn't a college. It was a normal school for becoming a teacher, and it was a nursing school for becoming a nurse. So you could choose 3 things. You could either be a teacher and go to a normal school, you could go to the nurse school, or you could continue and finish high school and then go into college. So neither teachers or nurses went to a college. But the path I followed in high school was that I was also being certified as a school teacher. So when I finished my high school, you take this different tests. So I was certified to be a school teacher. So I taught for 1 year before I went on my mission. And I taught in a girls' Catholic school, fourth grade. So that was my first job as a professional teacher, because, you know, I had been teaching in primary and in Relief Society, and now I was a elementary school teacher. And so that year of teaching girls in the fourth grade gave me an idea of what I wanted to do after I got back from my mission. But I was doing that 1 year of working like that so that I could go on my mission.
1: Great.
0: You could not go to college and start college and interrupt to go something like a mission. In those days, and I think still
1: it's pretty
0: now,
1: much that way in a lot of countries, even today.
0: You either begin now and if not, you have to begin all over. And that's why I decided to do that instead of starting college right away. And then, but that gave me an idea of what I wanted to do. So when I came back from my mission, in my mission, I had changed my ideas because I had met so many missionaries, and most of my companions, I had had half of them are North Americans, and they had, you know, they talked about BYU and this, so I got excited about going to BYU. And my sister, my other sister who had just finished her mission, she had come to the United States, and she encouraged me, and she said, oh, you could come and you know, you could go to college here and everything. So I did go for 1 semester after my mission in El Salvador. That was the only thing I could do between coming to between my mission and coming to the States. I went to a course that was languages in the humanities department, because that was the only one that would open in the middle of the year. Everything else begins in February. And I had finished my mission beginning of August. And I didn't want to just stay around not doing anything. So I went there and enrolled in that semester that was beginning. And I did that for the next few months till I came to the States. And then I came to BYU.
1: What was that like for you? A young girl from El Salvador coming to Provo, Utah, and this large campus, and
0: it was a little bit scary in the sense that I did not speak English fluently. I had taken English in school back in El Salvador, but it was very basic vocabulary and not even good pronunciation or anything like that. So it was a little bit scary, but then it made me stretch. Yeah. Because as I took American Heritage, of which I knew very little, I had to do my reading 3 times before I went to the actual class. So I did a lot of reading and a lot of praying so that I would understand what the teachers were saying.
1: Yeah.
0: So I tried to enroll in courses that I thought didn't need a lot of English. I had to take English, and I had to take American Heritage in my history part. I took math, and I took chemistry, and I took biology, because in those I didn't think I needed that much English and that I could understand and communicate better, which I did.
1: Yeah. It's so interesting to see how the Lord has shaped your path and placed you in situations where you could learn English so that you could be where you are today, bring you to BYU so you could reconnect with Jeffrey Allred. How did that happen? Did you just pass each other crossing the campus, or how did you reconnect?
2: Well, I stayed close to the community. Besides your sister, there were some other former missionaries from El Salvador that were there. And so I returned in January of 1965, and immediately enrolled at BYU. Incidentally, it wasn't as hard to get into those days. As I recall, I just went and started to go and enrolled.
1: Don't tell anyone that now.
2: And they loaned me $200 for the tuition.
1: Wow.
0: But he had graduated from Dixie College.
1: Okay. Yeah, 2 years.
2: Yeah, you know, it was
1: so you had 2 years behind you.
2: I had 2 years, and I just came, and literally I was home for a week and drove to Provo, and they put me in school. It was pretty simple. You know, you have relations with people in your mission field.
1: Right.
2: You attend there, your friends. And so I found out that she was coming up in a few months. And so when she came, I...
1: You were right there.
2: I was there.
1: Well, and happy to see her, probably.
2: Yes, and then we dated for about a year and a half before we got married.
0: I first dated another missionary. Before I dated him.
1: There was a line at the door.
2: I don't think I know about that.
1: Yeah, let's not go there. Well, the two of you get together and you start a family. You move to Arizona, and then were you down on a visit to El Salvador? Is that the next step? Because from here your life takes such an interesting turn.
2: I graduated from BYU in the summer term of 1966. We got married, and I had a fellowship to attend the University of Arizona in Latin American Area Studies.
1: Oh.
2: So we got married, moved to Tucson.
0: For graduate school.
2: To go to graduate school. And we had our first child in February of 1968. And we took him that next
0: Christmas.
2: The motivation for the trip was so that the family could see our son.
0: Baby.
1: Yeah.
2: And we took a train from Nogales, Arizona to Mexico City, the three of us, 40 odd hours. And we had enough money. I had purchased an airplane ticket for her and the baby from Mexico City to El Salvador. And then I took the bus on to El Salvador.
1: This is a great story.
2: And I got to you have to cross the Mexican border into Guatemala, and then the Guatemala border into El Salvador. And I ended up very late at the Salvador-Guatemala border, and I literally got a ride on a banana truck. And they dropped me off near her home in San Salvador.
1: That's how
2: I made the trip. And there was an advertisement in the local newspaper in English by an American company, and I responded to the offering a job in marketing. And I went down to that office, took their tests, and they hired me on the spot.
0: And they gave
2: me an airplane ticket back to Tucson, Arizona.
1: That's why you took it.
2: With a start date to come back in a month. So we moved there in early 1969, and I worked for this company for a couple of years. They transferred us to Costa Rica. I worked for another company. And we came back in July 15th, 1996.
1: And in between, you went from through the countries.
2: We lived in El Salvador and Costa Rica, Guatemala, back to Costa Rica, and then by then I was working for the church.
1: Uh-huh.
2: In 1979, 10 years later, I was hired by the church to be the first director for temporal affairs in Central America. And so I did that for 3 years. And then in 1982, the church transferred me to Chile as the director for temporal affairs. We were there for 5, and then we were in Argentina for 5 years. And then I was a mission president in Paraguay for 4 years.
1: 4 years.
2: I was extended.
0: So our children, 6 of our children were born in Costa Rica. And the first one had been born in Tucson, Arizona, and our last one was born in Chile.
2: Pantelo, Chile.
1: You know, I just think it's such a remarkable story to see how the Lord prepared you in particular to have the background in so many international areas and with so many opportunities to serve in wards and branches, mostly branches probably. that when he needed someone in the General Relief Society presidency, there you were, ready and prepared. But what is interesting to me is that you weren't in the States when you were called. You were serving as the president of the MTC in the Dominican Republic at the time, and you got a phone call. Tell me what that was like and what went through your mind.
0: Well, first of all, when the call came from President Faust's office and the secretary said that the President Faust wanted to speak to both of us, I handed him the phone because I thought it was for him.
2: Well, we were in traffic. We were going to pick up our laundry, our dry cleaning.
1: How long had you been in the Dominican Republic at this time?
2: 2 months.
0: 3 months.
2: Well, yeah, 3 months. We went in January, and this was March.
1: Okay.
0: The end of March.
1: Yeah.
0: And so I handed him the phone. He told me to tell the secretary that, you know, we would be home in a few minutes, and it would be better
1: call back.
0: Yeah, because the phone was
1: on the road.
0: Yeah. And the traffic, if you know the traffic in the Dominican Republic, and this was kind of noontime, it was awful. So when the call came back into our apartment in the MTC, we were still new, right? And for some reason, there were three different lines. And one of those lines was for conference calls, and another one for something else and something else.
2: But we hadn't learned how to use the phone.
0: But we didn't know how to do conference calls. So when they wanted to speak to both of us, we both got in the phone like this. And then President Faust, in his kind, sweet way, talked to him and said, "Oh, Jeff, thank you for the wonderful job that you're doing. But this call is for your wife. But stay on the line." So I was speechless.
1: I can imagine.
0: You know, being an MTC in an MTC presidency setting is almost like being in heaven. Yeah. Here you are surrounded by missionaries who have chosen to come on a mission, who are desirous to learn, and all you do all day long is pray, study the scriptures, discuss doctrine. And it's just, and we had the temple right there out of our building. And besides that, this is the Caribbean, beautiful setting of, you know, the beautiful ocean and the skies and the weather. Everything was perfect. And you think that you have your life defined for the next 2 years. You don't have to make any decisions. And all of a sudden, this comes out of the clear blue sky. So, and in something that I didn't think I was prepared for. And I just wanted to run away and hide. Hoping that it would just be a dream, and I would wake up the next day and still the Dominican Republic, then the MTC.
1: Wow. Well, and you know, you look at it now, and I think women around the world have been blessed by your cheerful attitude and your brilliant smile. So you just gasped and said,
0: "I tried to convince President Faust that I was not the person." And he said, "Now, Sister Allred, you know that whom the Lord calls, he qualifies." And I had thought that my whole life in the church. I had thought that to other people, including my mother. But now it was time to practice it, to believe in that in my own life. And I knew deep in my heart that that's the way it is, that this is the Lord's way. It can only be done his way and with his help. And that if he was calling me, that he would provide the way for me to do it. But it was scary.
1: Well,
0: I was scared.
1: But that humility, I think, is born of so many years of service in the church and a willingness to do what you're asked. This had to have been a major mark in your life. This, you count things from that phone call. What experience or experiences in your life do you think prepared you to have the kind of faith that the Lord would sustain you and help you, and you could accept this responsibility for all the women in the church?
0: First of all, I believe in the gifts of the Spirit. And I have always believed that I was blessed with the gift of faith. And I was given a believing heart. So from the beginning, when the missionaries taught me, and I could feel the Spirit, and I could just feel this fire in my heart, I knew I had been blessed with that gift of faith and testimony. Everything I did in the church, I put my whole heart in it. It was just like, wow, the Lord has given me this opportunity. And so I took advantage of all the opportunities that came my way through callings and through service. And I just thought that was the greatest thing that had ever happened in my life. And so having been in the church in a place where it was just beginning and see the miracle of the Spirit working in the hearts of people through missionaries, to experience this growth that the church was having in all these different countries and see them growing from one small branch into stakes and from a rented little humble house to beautiful buildings that the church and then where many buildings were being built. And just to experience that and to witness that, it was just something that is priceless. Those experiences prepare me for whatever the Lord had in store for me.
1: Well, that's a wonderful way to look at it.
0: He just gave me experience after experience.
1: Yeah. We are here today with Sister Sylvia Allred and her husband, Jeffrey Allred, just having a wonderful conversation. You've been all over the world in your assignments for the Relief Society. And you've been to countries that you probably never imagined as a young schoolgirl that you would visit. What have you learned from the women of the church as you have interacted with them and as they've been blessed by having an opportunity to be with you?
0: Well, what I have learned as the Lord, that God is no respecter of persons. That he loves all his children alike, and that he is so aware of each one of us, no matter where we live and what our circumstances are. He loves us the same, and he blesses us in ways that we have never dreamed that we would be blessed, and brings the gospel into our lives, that brings joy and changes the course of our lives. And seeing how the Spirit works in different ways with different people. I just love to hear conversion stories from members, from people that have joined the church, because it just helps me remember how much God loves each one of his children to give them these experiences.
1: Yeah.
0: And to send the Spirit to testify to them in different ways.
1: One of the things that I'm sure you're so aware of is that not only are you out as a representative of the Church of Jesus Christ of Latter-day Saints and as a representative of Relief Society in particular, but you're a mother with a family that you have shepherded through life as your husband has been busy and his work assignments and church assignments, and as the two of you have worked together. How have you drawn upon your experience as a mother that you've been able to lift the sights of other women who are struggling or families who are looking for answers to some of the problems that they face in raising their families today?
0: Being in small branches and in places where the church was new, I was always considered experienced because I had served a mission. I had joined the church when I was young and for the experiences of service I had had. So I always had sisters always come to me and ask me different things, share their worries and their concerns. I was always guided by the Spirit to share my own experiences with them, hoping that maybe that would help them. I think that one of the things that has blessed us is that we have both been committed to the gospel and never had any doubts. Mm-hmm. And so our whole life and family life was centered around the church. Mm-hmm. And so we did everything that we were asked to do with our families. When I first joined the church, first of all, we didn't even have a temple close by. So talking about the temple was not very common. I don't know if it was here in the States, but it wasn't there where we lived. So, you know, even as a missionary, we would teach about baptism and everything, and we would teach about temple covenants, but it seemed so far away and so far removed that we did not encourage people to prepare for a temple. Mm-hmm. We would just do it in more of a, you know, this might come sometime in the afterlife, so be prepared for that. But we didn't talk about temples in the way that we do now. Family home evening was something that I think it became to be more of an emphasis in the 70s, mm-hmm. which happened to be when we started raising our family. So we were fortunate enough to have those little books that the church used yep. to publish. And I had never seen family home evenings, but from those little booklets, from those little books, we started doing it with our children. And reading the scriptures, we knew that that was a blessing for us in our lives, and it would bless our children. So we started reading the scriptures. And this took more emphasis later on, but we were already doing it as a family yeah. because we knew that would bless our children. And living in those countries and in the circumstances we lived allowed us to be a very close family where we could do those things with our children all the time.
1: Well, it's a great example, I think, for all of us to just put the gospel and the church as the centerpiece of what we're doing and not be as distracted as we easily may be. You mentioned the temple, and I'm interested in that. As you said, you didn't have a temple in your country, and yet just recently you went back to El Salvador for the dedication of a temple in your country, your native land. And I think you even spoke in one of the sessions. We just want to share for a minute with our listeners your explanation of what that was like. And so we're just going to go to that for a minute.
0: I have witnessed and been greatly impressed by the sacrifices many members endured to get to the temple. Let me share one such story. In 1976, when we were living in Costa Rica, the mission president asked my husband to help organize the first excursion from the mission to a temple. The Central American mission included Costa Rica, Panama, Nicaragua, and Honduras. The closest temple then was the Mesa, Arizona temple. It required us to travel 5 days each way, crossing 6 borders. The financial sacrifice for most of those who went was great. They sold their television sets, bikes, skates, and anything else they could sell. We traveled in 2 uncomfortable buses, day and night. Some of the members had used all their money to pay for the bus fare and had taken only crackers and margarine to eat on the way. Why do members of the church so willingly and happily make such great sacrifices to go to the temple?
1: Brother Allred, this story is such a stirring story of sacrifice and of leadership. And you were there organizing it. What was that like for you?
2: First of all, I'd like to say it's probably the best thing I've ever done.
1: Wow.
2: It was an absolutely marvelous experience. And it to this day is important not only to our family, but it's important to the members in the mission. We did not have virtually any endowed members. The reason for doing this was as a precursor to be able to form stakes, to organize stakes in the next few months. And that was the impetus to make the trip. And we had a few hiccups along the way. We were held up at the U.S.-Mexican border for several hours. And they almost didn't let us in. And we had some other interesting experiences. It was absolutely one of the most memorable experiences that we've ever had. And other than raising our family, I don't know if we've ever done anything better than that trip.
1: Wow.
2: It was just wonderful. And when we got to the temple, we finally made it, and everyone went and got their endowments. There were 84, 86 people. The only two people that had ever gone to the temple were my wife and I. And so as all those members were endowed and sealed, and they brought in their kids and were sealed, it was just absolutely the most marvelous spiritual experience of my life. It was just, we were crying. It was just a wonderful, wonderful experience.
1: Sister Allred, when you were in the El Salvador temple, sitting there and looking around at all your brothers and sisters from your homeland, how did you feel?
0: I was just overcome by emotion and feelings of gratitude and love. Joy, because I started thinking, from that little branch that had only 30, 40 people, 50 people attending, now look at this. We now have a beautiful temple. And some of those members that were in that original branch were sitting there in the celestial room in their white clothes. And it was a very tender experience to know that they had endured and they had stayed faithful waiting for this day.
1: I've got a question for Brother Allred. This is an interesting perspective we'd like you to address. You have been a leader in the church for so many years. You've been a mission president and a branch president, and you're a bishop right now, and you've served in all kinds of other callings. And Sister Allred has stood by your side as a loyal and faithful companion and a great support to you. And now, Sister Allred is in a position of responsibility, and you're the one standing by her. What does that feel like? And how do you, what is your role and responsibility as you see it?
2: I do the cooking. That's not a joke. Fortunately, I enjoy it. I have always known that my wife was more capable than I am. We're thrilled that she was she's been able to do this, and we support her and we love her, and I hope we keep care of the mundane details. That's what I try to do.
1: Yeah.
2: And it's certainly not been a problem. I'm thrilled to death to be able to support her.
1: Sister Allred, how do you feel his support? What is it that just makes the difference for you to keep going?
0: When I was first called and I was sitting there in the stand and I saw him sitting with the congregation, I had this feeling of feeling sad for him because I thought his mission was cut off. And I knew how much he loves his missions. And I knew how much that mission meant to him. And now he's just there, sitting there, not doing what he thought he was going to be doing. But I have felt his support and the support of the whole family all the time. They always think I am better than what I really am. Which is good for a husband to think. But so that has helped me feel like I have to stretch and do my very best, because I know that they think that I am already that. Just like a mother thinks that the whole mission hangs on their own son or daughter's work.
1: Yeah.
0: And I know that that's how they feel about me. So well, I don't want to disappoint them.
1: I think your lives have been an example, not only to your family, but to so many people who have served with you and watched you and been a part of your life. And it's a great opportunity for us to learn from you, to learn that sense of balance and that love that you obviously share with one another. But in your role in the Relief Society, what are the things that most concern you about women in the church, and what would be your words to them if you had an opportunity, and I know you have lots of opportunities, this is a different audience, what would be your words to them?
0: You know, I don't think that women in general in the church realize how much influence they have in their lives, in their family, with the church, wherever they are, and in the community in general. They have not discovered that they really have a very powerful influence for the better in everything. Whatever we have lived, the church has really been held together mostly by women who are faithful. Mm-hmm. And a lot of them, they don't even have a husband on their side to help them. And they are the ones who just carry the day-to-day work of the church and establish the church in those places. And fortunately, afterwards comes, you know, children who go on missions and they rise to be the priesthood leaders that give strength and everything like that. But I have seen over and over the strength of the women. And they don't realize that. They don't realize that in many places, the church really rests on their shoulders for the endurance and the establishing the kingdom. Mm. So I would like women to realize that, that the Lord loves them, that he has a very important work for them to do in building up the kingdom. And that just taking care of their families and seeing that the legacy of faith continues in their families is so important for that establishing the kingdom.
1: Such a good point. And I think that comes through in this new Relief Society publication that we've all received in our Relief Society's Daughters in the Kingdom. It gives us that glimpse of how important the sisters have been in helping move the restoration forward. Talk for a minute about that book. You're in it. And I loved that. I loved your story there. But talk about the creation of this book and what your hopes are as a Relief Society General Presidency.
0: Well, first, let me just begin by saying that it was a commission from the First Presidency to have this book, The History of the Relief Society, for a worldwide church, for all the women in the church. They wanted it to be a perspective from a women's perspective for the women, mm-hmm. even though it would bless the lives of all the members. And as the First President said in the letter, that went with the book, is a token of recognition of the blessing that Relief Society has been and is in the lives of all the members of the church, not only of the women. And just seeing this book developed the way it did in such a miraculous way, first of all, they didn't want this book to be written by a historian, mm-hmm. or by a BYU scholar. Mm-hmm. They wanted it to be written from a women's perspective. Mm-hmm. of
1: by a Relief Society sister.
0: Yes, yeah. Because it would speak to the sisters. Mm-hmm. And so it's not a chronological history of right. Relief Society, but it's the spiritual account of the grand scope of the work of Relief Society done by the women in the church who have built the kingdom and have participated side by side with the priesthood brethren in establishing Zion. and strengthening homes and giving service.
1: Let's just conclude, if we could. Maybe Brother Allred, I could go to you first and then let Sister Allred have the final thoughts, but just share with us